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1: Well, hello. We're going to help you soak in those warm summer vibes tonight on SNJ with your perfect July soundtrack. Answer the call to adventure with new music from Daniel Garcia. 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And experience a taste of Northern Ireland with Mark Kelso's Mystic Isle Project. So let's jump in and hit the road, Jack, with Ray Charles.

0: didn't understand it.
1: Music that has stood the test of time. So good. That was Ray Charles with Hit the Road, Jack. Speaking of the road, summer is a time for adventure. This is when we like to go to new destinations for unforgettable experiences. What's on your bucket list? Maybe you dream of hiking the Inca Trail to Machu Picchu, or trekking hut to hut through the Italian Dolomites. Are the Galapagos Islands calling your name? Or maybe our very own Banff National Park is on your list, a personal favorite. Whatever it may be, here's something new you can enjoy from the Spanish pianist Daniel Garcia's new album, The Hero's Journey. Enjoy The Call to Adventure.

That was David Benoit with Drive Time. I'm Lila Bialy, your host on Saturday Night Jazz. You're listening to CBC. As temperatures rise, you'll find more and more cars cruising through city streets and down country roads, windows open, top down, music blaring. In a moment, Mark Kelso's Mystic Isle Project will take you across the Atlantic to Northern Ireland, where you'll experience Ardmillan Drive. But first, the Riffingtons take you to South Beach, Miami. From their album Life in the Tropics, this is Cruisin' Down Ocean Drive.

Music from across the Atlantic. In inspiration only because Mark Kelso lives in Toronto, well, Mississauga more precisely. That was Mark Kelso's Mystic Isle Project and Ardmellon Drive. The Winnipeg-born, New York-based drummer and bandleader Curtis Noah Sad describes his album, If I Had, in six words: songs of hope, sorrow,

and deliverance. As we continue our journey through music inspired by travel, here's a track from Curtis that features fellow Winnipeg New Yorker Luke Selleck on bass and Andrew Renfro on guitar. Here's their take on Nick Drake's Road.

courtesy of the Jesse Dicci Trio. That was The Road Home. While we might enjoy life on the open road, exploring uncharted territory and carving out new paths, there is always the call of home. It's an almost primal, magnetic pull back to the place that formed and shaped us. In a moment, you'll hear songs about home from Matt Brubeck and Emmy Meyer. But first, here's the pianist and composer Mike Jansen with a tune from his album Metronome, joined by George Kohler on bass and Larnell Lewis on drums. Mike takes us on his long journey home.

0: This is CBC Radio 1, 99.1 FM in Toronto. Traditional songs, acoustic sounds, hip-hop, R&B, the dance floor filling beats of electric powwow, and everything in between. Explore the diverse sounds of contemporary Indigenous music from across Turtle Island and around the world on Reclaimed, right after the news.
1: From CBC News, The World This Hour, I'm Mike Miles. Calgary police are asking for public help finding a missing 11-year-old boy.
2: There is nothing more important to us than finding Parker.
1: Acting Inspector Rod McNeil is thanking Calgarians and search teams who've helped so far. Parker was last seen Thursday. McNeil says the boy's circumstances prompted police to request a special emergency alert.
2: Parker is a vulnerable,

0: autistic child, and we are deeply concerned for his well-being, given the length of time he has been missing and his specific vulnerabilities.
1: Parker is 4'11", weighs 90 pounds, has brown-shaved hair and brown eyes. He was last seen wearing dark shorts, no shirt, and has black noise-canceling headphones. Police say Parker is fearful of strangers. Anyone who spots him is asked to call 911. More than 900 wildfires are burning across Canada, triggering evacuation orders and alerts. One in five of those fires are burning across northwestern Ontario alone. Communities there were forced to suddenly leave their homes. And as Philip Lee Shannock tells us, the province is facing scrutiny of its handling of the emergency.
2: This was preventable.
3: Linda DeBassigue is Anishinaabeg Nation Grand Council Chief. She says not only were warnings from the community not heeded, they were left in the dark when it came to evacuating.
2: And that includes the non-First Nations that are affected by this fire.
4: It's not time to politicize.
3: Ontario Premier Doug Ford toured Thunder Bay Saturday, where an evacuation center opened with food and accommodations. Ford denied the province has cut firefighting budgets.
4: Last year we spent $271 million. There is no limit to spending.
3: Minister of Natural Resources Mike Harris says the province has made an historic $650 million investment, buying six new water bombers and five helicopters.
5: It's pretty unfair, honestly, to say that the province isn't doing what it needs to do.
3: The National Assembly of First Nations disagrees, saying the federal and Ontario governments let communities down by failing to have an adequate emergency plan in place before the fires started. Philip Shannock, CBC News, Toronto.
1: Smoke from those wildfires could cast a shadow over tomorrow's FIFA World Cup final in East Rutherford, New Jersey. Around 80,000 fans are expected inside the open-air MetLife Stadium to see Argentina and Spain battle it out. U.S. President Donald Trump will be there and will personally hand the World Cup trophy to the winning team. The match starts at 3 p.m. Eastern Sunday. The U.S. military has launched a new wave of strikes on targets in Iran. It's retaliation after American forces suffered their first combat fatalities due to Iranian attacks since the opening days of the war. Julia Wong reports.
6: Two U.S. service members have died, according to U.S. Central Command, as the fighting in the Middle East intensifies. The military says the deaths happened in Jordan in an Iranian attack, and that another service member is missing. Four others were taken to hospital but have since been released. An advisor to Iran's supreme leader says if the U.S. continues to strike, Iran will move into a phase of complete offense and destruction. Retired U.S. Army Brigadier General Mark Kimmett says he expects U.S. attacks will ramp up even further.
7: This is the first time we've had American troops killed since March. That, in many ways, is a red line to the administration and to President Trump.
6: Reacting to the deaths, U.S. Defense Secretary Pete Hegseth posted on social media, "Godspeed, heroes. Their sacrifice only stiffens our resolve." Julia Wong, CBC News, Washington.
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9: And we have liftoff of Vikram 1, India's first private orbital launch vehicle.
1: Scientists with the private aerospace company Skyroot cheer a milestone for India's space sector. Vikram 1 lifted off with payloads of scientific equipment for in-orbit experiments. It joins a number of private aerospace firms around the world capitalizing on the booming satellite industry. That is the World This Hour. For CBC News, I'm Mike Miles.
10: Now the weather forecast for Toronto, Hamilton and Niagara. Mainly cloudy tonight, smoky conditions to remain, a low of 15 degrees. Skies clearing Sunday, a high of 22, humidex value at 27, clear Sunday night, a low of 15. In Peterborough and the Kawartha's, mainly cloudy tonight with some gusty wind. Sunday will see smoke, a high of 23, humidex value at 26, clear Sunday night, a low of 11.
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12: This is what summer basketball sounds like in Canada.

love it. Another fantastic song from Métis musician Sister Ray. That was Chewing on the Rind, a song that grew from its visceral title. Normally, they start out writing songs from above the feeling, but on that one, the song really came from inside the house. Sister Ray wrote it through grief, rage, and anger from within the body, from feelings they say they're usually afraid to touch. This is Reclaimed, your home for Indigenous music on CBC. I'm Jared Martineau, and today we're digging into songs to help you see the world with new eyes. And that's the vibe of this one from Odo Missouri and Kituwa Cherokee singer Sierra Spirit. She says, everyone's experienced those moments where people become sharp-tongued, when a relationship crumbles, and when love becomes leverage. And the people that tell you they love you could be the ones that hurt you the most. And on this song, Sierra leaves that crumbling past behind and challenges herself to start again anew. Here's Sierra Spirit with Lift a Finger on the Land.

Two rivers like lovers forge destiny upon their confluence. Creator deemed this a place of sanctity, a place of medicine, a place of rest before the journey west. I just love the way Shane Ghostkeeper can help you hear and see a city differently. That song undulates like the Bow and Elbow rivers running right through Mokinstus. You heard Ghostkeeper with their ode to Blackfoot territory and the city of Calgary. I'm Jared Martineau. This is Reclaimed on CBC Music and Radio. And next, I want to play you a sweet song from Atikamekw singer and musician Laura Nikwe. She's from Wamotachi in Quebec, and she wrote this song as a dedication to her granddaughter. Her no-sim has become her reason for living. And Laura says, every time I see her, she fills me with joy. I feel as though she's already encouraging me in her own way to see the world through new eyes. And I feel carried away by the urge to sing light and free like a hummingbird. Here's Laura Nikwe with Nosim, Ma Petite Fille, on Reclaimed.

Greenland That Moving Song was from Simon Lynch, and it inspired this week's show. But it's not just what Simon sings about that brings a shift in his perspective. He wrote it in the early 2000s when he was working on his debut album, but then he waited and waited, and the song's power kept growing and deepening. More than two decades later, he finally decided to release it, and that catharsis of letting an old song take on new life helped Simon Lynch to see the world with new eyes. I love that. I'm Jared Martineau. This is Reclaimed. And what you're hearing right now is a soft, slow, and beautiful piece of music from Saimavik. It's a loving musical collaboration between two Inuit musicians, Yorini from Kujawaq, Quebec, and Reet from Nunavut. As you can hear, Saimavik melds gentle guitars, ethereal ambient sounds, and sometimes vocals. And this song and the project are about sharing the spirit of its name. Here's Saimavik with A Place of Contentment on Reclaimed.

Beautiful sounds to rest, relax, meditate, and bring you back to calm. What you've been hearing is the title track from an Inuit music and wellness initiative called Saimavi, meaning a place of contentment in Inuktitut. And if you're at all like me, and you could have listened to that one way longer, well, you can. You just heard an excerpt, but go check the original. The full-length piece is almost 16 minutes of gentle, beautiful sonic bliss. I'm Jared Marteau, this is Reclaimed, and today you're hearing Inuit and Indigenous music to help you see the world with new eyes. Next, I want to play you a collaboration between two great Oklahoma singers and songwriters, Ramsey Thornton and Cherokee artist Ken Pomeroy. Ramsey plays guitar and banjo in Ken's live band, so when he set out to write his own solo album, he knew that he wanted to invite Ken to join him on vocals. And what a lovely pairing it is. When they sing together, their voices just melt into one. Here's Ramsey Thornton and Ken Pomeroy with Tony's song.

Oklahoma, you just wander down to the four corners and the red rock lands of Window Rock, Arizona, the capital of the Navajo Nation. That was the singular sound of Diné singer and songwriter Hatatli with Story of Francisco. And one of my favorite things about his music is his off-kilter storytelling. When you listen to a Hatatli song, it feels like you've traveled into an alternate dimension or an alternate time. And when you return, you see things through a newfound turquoise lens. I'm Jared Martineau. This is Reclaimed on CBC Music and Radio. Evan Red Sky is like an Anishinaabek troubadour. You can almost see him traveling the country with guitar slung low over his back, watching the world around him, taking note of all he sees. And when he returns, he takes what he's seen, what he's learned, and the stories he's gathered along the way, and he turns them into songs. That's what this one is like. It was released on May 5th, Red Dress Day, a national day to raise awareness about missing and murdered Indigenous women, girls, and Two-Spirit people. Evan says the song began as a tribute to women he knew and lost during his time working as an Indigenous youth worker in Toronto. But as time passed, it deepened into a parable about grief, memory, and resistance to being forgotten. Listen closely to this telling. Here's Evan Red Sky with Red Dress on Reclaimed.

drifting from the prairie fields of Saddle Lake to the Great Bear Rainforest on the West Coast. That was Slow Burn from Cree singer Kaylee Watts. You can find that song three tracks deep into her stunning debut album, River's Daughter. And each song on the album is a world you can travel to, maybe stay a while, for tea and quiet until the storm passes. I'm Jared Martineau. This is Reclaimed on CBC Music and Radio. You can find us right across Turtle Island on Sirius XM and Native Voice One. Lila Downs isn't just an icon in Mexican folk music. She's one of the country's most loved, lauded, and celebrated indigenous singers. She's Mixtec, and her family comes from Oaxaca. But across her career, Lila Downs has found ways to weave many indigenous threads into the intricate fabric of her music. You can find lyrics in Spanish, Mixtec, Zapotec, Mayan, Nahuatl, and Purépecha. And the deeper you listen, the more you'll hear the many worlds that find home in her sound. First, I want to play you the title track from her album, Cambias Mi Mundo. And this one fuses Mexican folk music with cumbia rhythms and even Latin hip-hop. Here's Lila Downs and Snow the Product on Reclaim.

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2: From Oaxaca, Mexico to Cuba to northern BC, that was a beautiful collaboration between Mixtec singer Lila Downs joined by the lovely acoustic guitar playing and voice of Alex Cuba with El Jardín del Placer, The Garden of Pleasure, a song to encourage you to recognize your richness, celebrate your value, and tend and heal the garden of your soul. You can find that song on Lila Downs' album, Cambias Mi Mundo, You Change My World. And it's full of songs that lean into the profound impacts we can have on each other and how one person can completely alter your perspective and the way you experience life and help you see the world again with new eyes. I'm Jared Martineau. This is Reclaimed, and I hope you've enjoyed the music today. 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Our show is produced by Travis Pereira, Spiros Georgiou, Lauren Hancock, Judith Lynch, and me. Join me again next week for more songs and sounds from across the Indigenous world. I'll see you then. Hi, hi, Miigwech, and Masinjo for listening.
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9: From CBC News, The World This Hour, I'm Mike Miles. Nearly 200 wildfires are burning in northern Ontario, 73 out of control, with 10 communities under evacuation orders. Premier Doug Ford visited Thunder Bay today, where many evacuees are sheltering.
10: Our focus continues to be sending resources to the areas where fire suppression is most likely to be successful, and where they can make it the biggest impact, keeping people and communities safe.
9: Ford also defended against claims his government cut costs too heavily on disaster management ahead of this fire season. He says Ontario will spend whatever's necessary to help those affected. And as those wildfires continue to rage throughout northwestern Ontario, people aren't the only ones fleeing their homes. So are their pets. A rescue group based in Thunder Bay is trying to pair displaced pets with foster homes across the province. Paul Bishop.

0: is with the Northern Reach Network. He says about 120 animals were expected last night.
1: I do know we have a bunch more on the way. I couldn't tell you how many right now, but we were given heads up that there are quite a few that are going to be heading in very shortly, with like today and the next day or so.
0: Yesterday, the pet rescue group received almost 300 applications from families willing to foster pets. Fires are also burning in the Northwest Territories and as far east as Nova Scotia. But the situation in B.C. got significantly worse when lightning strikes sparked dozens of new fires on top of the ones already burning. Stephanie Cram has details.
2: A helicopter gathering water to douse a wildfire near Pemberton, B.C. Earlier this week, that fire inched close to Colleen Sedwick's farm.
3: Fire started up here. Looks like a volcano up top.
2: She says the farm was spared from any major damage.
4: We prepared for the worst and just hope for the best.
2: That's Rick Van Kesteren with BC Wildfire Service. He says the province is at risk for increased lightning, but a storm traveling through northern BC will bring plenty of much-needed rain.
4: Hopefully less activity as the storm progresses.
2: To the east, the Boston Bar region was evacuated earlier this week, with many residents like Kyle Wood heading to Chilliwack.
5: When I was leaving, there's half the hill is like candling, really smoky. You can see flames.
2: To the north of Boston Bar, a wildfire near Clinton is raging out of control. On Friday night, an evacuation order was issued for the Big Bar Lake and Meadow Lake regions. Stephanie Cram, CBC News, Edmonton.
0: There are bittersweet feelings among Northwest Territories residents driven from their homes by the fires in recent weeks. People from Fort Simpson were allowed to return today, but those from Wrigley, another community threatened by flames, will have to wait and hope a little longer. Jessica Davy Quantic has more.
6: After 3 weeks, evacuees from Wrigley are ready to return home. But instead, the last few essential workers had to flee the community. Overnight, the fire grew on the side closest to town, only 11 kilometers away. On Friday night, fire crews had to abandon their line and pull out for their own safety. Air tankers put down fire retardant, but the fire crossed that line too. Pedzaki First Nation Chief Jamie Moses says about 20 people were planning to drive to Fort Smith, about 10 hours away. He called the captain of the ferry on the Mackenzie River and made sure he would wait for the first batch of vehicles.
7: This is what we were fearing, so, you know, there is a lot of worry, but at the same time, I'm optimistic because I think we have everybody getting out.
6: According to NWT Fire, the flames aren't expected to reach the community. But in an evolving situation, better safe than sorry. Jessica Davy Quantic, CBC News, Yellowknife.
0: Calgary is under an emergency alert as police are seeking help in locating a missing 11-year-old boy named Parker. He was last seen Thursday. He's described as 4'11", 90 pounds, with brown shaved hair and brown eyes. He was last seen wearing dark shorts with no shirt and has black noise-canceling headphones. Parker is neurodivergent and may panic if approached. Anyone who sees him is asked to call 911. That is The World This Hour. For CBC News, I'm Mike Miles.
8: Now the weather forecast for Toronto, Hamilton and Niagara. Mainly cloudy tonight, smoky conditions to remain, a low of 15 degrees, skies clearing Sunday, a high of 22, humidex value at 27, clear Sunday night, a low of 15. In Peterborough and the Kawartha's, mainly cloudy tonight with some gusty wind, Sunday will see smoke, a high of 23, humidex value at 26, clear Sunday night, a low of 11.
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13: Salut et bienvenue à C'est Formidable. Je m'appelle Florence K et je suis très heureuse d'être en votre compagnie pour la prochaine heure. This is your Francophone Hour of the Week on CBC Music and CBC Radio. Today, you'll hear a couple of cool remixes, some songs about the ocean, and kicking things off, something we all want. This is On veut la good life, or We Want

That was On veut la good life, a Franglish way of saying we want the good life by Yass Etidon and Sha Frank. Yass Etidon says that although he grew up in Congo, moving to Montreal introduced him to the city's vibrant Haitian community. Over time, those influences found their way into his music and created a blend of Congolese rhythms and Caribbean grooves, just like in the song you heard. This is C'est Formidable on CBC Music and CBC Radio. I'm Florence Kahn. Being a musician means working in cycles. There's the songwriting cycle, the recording cycle, the promotion cycle, and the touring cycle. Then it gets quiet before it all starts over again. But the reality is that sometimes work doesn't arrive as quickly as you'd like. So many artists find creative ways to stay visible and showcase what they can do. And Miro came up with a brilliant idea. He started a series of Instagram reels called Je fais de la musique de film jusqu'à ce qu'on m'engage, which means I make film music until someone hires me. In each video, he imagines a movie scene and composes the soundtrack for it. One caption might read, "The character suddenly realizes he's not alone in the house," and then Miro writes the perfect track full of suspense to go with it. What makes these videos so impressive is that he performs everything himself. He plays piano, guitar, cello, percussion, creates beats, and layers it all together into movie magic. Have a look when you get the chance. For now, here is Miro with Reverse Uno, all about changing gears in a relationship.

that was multi-instrumentalist and beatmaker Miro with Reverse Uno, all about trying to fix a relationship. You're listening to C'est Formidable sur les ondes de CBC Music et CBC Radio. Je m'appelle Florence Kahn. Coming up, gongs and crystals create a space to chill. But first, your best friend. You know how doing things together, whether it's going on a road trip, out for dinner, or just spending time together, usually means lots of fun and plenty of laughs. That's a bit of what happened when Kat Darbouze and the Rose Adam got together. They're like two peas in a pod. They decided to share a new bestie experience, to write a song together. They say bringing their relationship into a creative space pushed them out of their comfort zones and certainly gave them an excuse to hang out and have fun. Here they are with Soulagé, or Relieved.

wow, so much going on in the last 20 seconds of that song. That was Molotov by Caracol featuring Laef. Caracol is one of those artists who connects music to well-being. On top of making music, she's also a trained sound therapist. She works with instruments like gongs and crystals to create immersive sound experiences to help people relax and disconnect from the noise.

noise of everyday life. She just got back from a month in the Brazilian Amazon with the Yawanawa people. They're an indigenous community who have a strong connection to the rainforest and their rich healing traditions. This is C'est Formidable. I'm Florence K. sur les ondes de CBC Musique et CBC Radio. Coming up, it's time to let them go. But first, I've always admired tightrope walkers. What they do feels a lot like life. We're all trying to keep our balance, even when the wind picks up or the rain starts to fall. But walking a tightrope also means living with the fear of falling. That's the image Laurence Nerbonne explores in Corde Raide, or Tightrope. In the song, she compares that feeling to a love relationship where she constantly tries to stay balanced and is never quite sure if the ground beneath her is steady.

I think I'm going to be doing this all day long. That was Je te retiendrai pas, or I won't hold you back, by Zach Scott. In it, he sings that loving someone sometimes also means letting them go. I'm Florence K, and this is C'est Formidable, your weekly hour of francophone music on CBC Music and CBC Radio. Coming up, a fresh take on a French classic. But first, Céline Dion is the first name that usually comes to mind when people think of French-Canadian music. And that's exactly what inspired the creators of a podcast called Y'a pas juste Céline, or It's Not Just Céline. The series shines a spotlight on landmark French-Canadian albums. Each episode dives into the stories, inspirations, and behind-the-scenes moments that brought those records to life. This third season focuses on albums by artists like Les Louanges and Dominique Fissemi. As a leading Quebec artist herself, Sarah May brings her own take and passion for music to the series as the host. Here she is now with a song that embraces her African roots called Ma Peau, or My Skin.

You might have recognized the hook of that song, Sexy Boy. It's a fresh take on the iconic 1998 electronic hit by the French duo Air. But here, it was reimagined by Rougemont, featuring Le Husky, Michel O, and Lindsis. Vous écoutez C'est Formidable, I'm Florence K on CBC Music and CBC Radio. Coming up, a salty remix that you don't want to miss. But first, a question. Have you ever wondered what drives someone to want fame? It's funny because celebrity as we know it is actually a pretty modern idea. Before radio and then television and now social media, most people only knew artists through their work. Today, we follow their stories, their relationships, their opinions, and even what they had for breakfast. But that was never appealing to La Zara. She says that fame makes her uncomfortable and that she's never really understood the idea of idolizing artists. What matters to her is the music.

In fact, she recently left a major label because she felt the pressure to become as famous as possible was getting in the way of who she really was as an artist. You can hear that philosophy in her song La Ballade des Perdants, or The Ballad of Losers. In it, she sings, Aujourd'hui, j'ai le temps d'aimer. Today, I have time to love. And je vais pas me laisser entraîner par la course au succès. I'm not going to get swept up in the race for success. Here is La Zara.

That was the Filmery remix of Eau Salée, or Salt Water, by Rozelle featuring Junes. Fun fact, Rozelle's brother is acclaimed singer-songwriter Les Louanges. The two share a similar vision of what culture really means. They say that for them, culture is more than just art. It's what connects people together. This is C'est Formidable sur CBC Music et CBC Radio avec moi, Florence Kahn. Coming up, the carefree feeling of summer. But first, Canada has the Junos. Quebec has the Gala de la Disque. But what about francophone artists from the rest of the country? That's where the Gala Tri Or comes in. Every other year in Ottawa, this gala celebrates artists that make French music in Ontario and Western Canada. It recognizes and rewards musicians that create great French music outside of Quebec's larger music industry. And this gala is especially meaningful for three-time Tri Or winner Geneviève Herbé. She grew up in Ottawa and has become one of the city's francophone musical ambassadors. And here she is with Evidence, or Undeniable.

That was Alex with L'insouciance des derniers jours d'été, or the carefree feeling of the last days of summer. It's about that bittersweet moment when the days are still warm and beautiful, but you can already feel a change in the air. That feeling becomes a metaphor for a relationship that's living through its final moments. This is C'est Formidable on CBC Music and CBC Radio, avec moi, Florence K. And speaking of metaphors, one image that comes up again and again in songs is the sea. It can represent freedom, adventure, loneliness, or even love. It's no wonder so many songwriters, like Alex Nevsky and Salomé Leclerc, find their inspiration there. Their song called Comme la mer, or Like the Sea, compares being held and rocked by your lover to the sea that carries a boat gently home.

Alex Nevsky and Salomé Leclerc just brought us to the water's edge with their beautiful duet, Comme la mer, or Like the Sea. In the song, the ocean becomes a metaphor for love and the soothing it brings. This is C'est Formidable on CBC Music and CBC Radio. I'm Florence K. Quebec artist Petit Homme's career really took off in France when he landed the title role in Molière. That's the hit musical inspired by the life of France's most famous playwright. But while he was living his dream on stage, Petit Homme knew the adventure wouldn't last forever. And because he missed his family and was homesick for Quebec, he started to write music for his debut album in between his Molière performances. That's one reason why it means so much to him that his debut album connects with people in Canada. Even as he continues to build his career in France, he says he'll definitely be back home to share these songs with local audiences. Here is Petit Homme with Courtoisie, or Courtesy.

0: That was Petit Homme with courtoisie or courtesy. And that's what ends our show today. C'est Formidable is your weekly hour of francophone music on CBC Music and CBC Radio. I'm Florence K, and I love to share my favorite francophone songs with you every week. Un immense merci à ma merveilleuse équipe. Producer Pete Maury, senior producer Sonia Arab, and executive producer Mark MacArthur. Merci d'avoir été avec moi et à la semaine prochaine. Thank you for being with us, and I'll see you next week.
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4: From CBC News, The World This Hour, I'm Mike Miles. Almost 200 wildfires are burning in northern Ontario. Fire crews are battling to contain dozens of classified as out of control. Thunder Bay has received a large number of the evacuees, stretching accommodations thin. Provincial officials visited the city Saturday to survey the situation and provide an update. Mike Harris is Ontario's Natural Resources Minister.
5: Our team is very well resourced. Since the beginning of this year, we've been obviously prepping for another season of wildfires here in the province, but this year has been unprecedented. We've seen fire activity like never before, but our folks on the ground and in the air and everybody that's supporting have been doing an incredible job.
4: Premier Doug Ford was also in Thunder Bay to meet with officials and evacuees. He dismissed critics who say provincial budget cuts left Ontario vulnerable this fire season.
6: Last year we spent $271 million. There is no limit to spending. If it's $500 million this year, so be it. I've made clear direction to our ministers. I don't care what this costs. Number one, our priority is to protect the people.
4: Ford adds, as of Saturday, more than 155 fire crews were working on the ground, along with more than 80 aircraft. The BC Wildfire Service says about 115 active wildfires are burning in that province, including dozens sparked since Friday, most due to lightning strikes. 575 properties in BC are now under evacuation orders. More than 1,700 are under evacuation alert. The city of Kenmore, Alberta, wants to learn the lessons from the disastrous wildfire that hit Jasper 2 years ago, causing more than $1 billion in damage. And as Salem Valji tells us, more residents want to start now to protect their town as much as possible.
7: What happened in Jasper has become a wake-up call for people in Canmore, and 2 years later, the town is adapting its methods. Simon Bagshaw is Canmore's original Fire Smart coordinator and says now is the time to plan ahead.
8: I think there's an unpredictability to wildfire these days, and it's because we have these very fuel-dense forests, you know, and forests behaving in ways when wildfire comes through that we haven't seen necessarily before.
7: Researcher Marc-André Parisien of the Canadian Forest Service explains the nuances of the Canmore environment.
9: We know there's a lot of dead wood in Jasper because of the mountain pine beetle. How do the weather and fuels interact to create the situation that we've seen?
7: Bagshaw says prior to 2024, the town's Fire Smart service would assess 10 homes a year. In 2024, it was increased to 74 homes. Salim Valji, CBC News, Calgary.
4: For an eighth night, the U.S. military is launching strikes on targets in Iran. It's retaliation after American forces suffered their first combat fatalities due to Iranian attacks since the opening days of the war. The U.S. military says two of its personnel were killed during an Iranian attack on a base in Jordan. A third service member is still missing. Russian officials say Ukrainian drones killed at least 8 warehouse workers and left dozens of others injured. Video posted to social media shows a fire raging in a facility about 50 kilometers east of Moscow, with massive plumes of smoke towering over it. Ukrainian drones struck two sprawling warehouses overnight, both owned by Russia's largest online retailer. In another incident, falling debris from a drone caused a fire at an oil depot near the capital. In a statement, Ukrainian President Volodymyr Zelensky says the facilities were being used to supply parts and navigation equipment for Russian drones. The attacks are the deadliest Ukrainian strikes reported inside Russia in more than 2 years. Social media influencers Andrew and Tristan Tate have been arrested in Miami. They're wanted in the UK on rape and sex trafficking charges. And British prosecutors are adding more charges, including sexual assault, indecent images of a child, and extreme pornography. The Tates are known for promoting a lifestyle of luxury and misogyny. That is The World This Hour. For CBC News, I'm Mike Miles.
10: Now the weather forecast for Toronto, Hamilton and Niagara. Mainly cloudy tonight, smoky conditions to remain, a low of 15 degrees, skies clearing Sunday, a high of 22, humidex value at 27, clear Sunday night, a low of 15. In Peterborough and the Kawartha's, mainly cloudy tonight with some gusty wind, Sunday will see smoke, a high of 23, humidex value at 26, clear Sunday night, a low of 11.
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12: Hi there. Hello. Welcome to Tempo here on CBC Music. I'm Julie. Coming up on Tempo, a look inside one classical performer's crazy dreams. But first, you begin with a party piece by Dmitri Shostakovich, who said, "I like listening to any music, including bad music. It's a professional disease. It's an addiction to notes."

That festive feeling is busting out all over. You just heard Dmitri Shostakovich's Festive Overture with the Edmonton Symphony Orchestra, led by Uri Meyer. Welcome to the classical part of your day here with CBC Music. I'm Julie Nasralla, and you're now listening to Tempo. Hey, if you were going to Aphrodite's place, you might be in a hurry too.

Now you're about to hear music by Claude Debussy called L'Île Joyeuse, or The Isle of Joy, which was inspired by a painting by Antoine Watteau. In the painting, a group of revelers are on the move. They're getting ready to travel to the island where Aphrodite, the goddess of love, was born. And to help them get going, little chubby cherubs in flight hurry them along. Debussy's music captures their joy, excitement, and anticipation, if not his own. Because at that time, Debussy was spending the summer on an island with his new lover, and even wrote secret love notes to her in the margins of the score. Here is Claude Debussy's L'Île Joyeuse, starring Francine Kay.

What an ecstatic ending. And Francine Kay, there's nobody like her. You just heard pianist Francine Kay with Claude Debussy's L'Île Joyeuse. You're listening to Tempo here on CBC Music, and I'm Julie Nizrala. Aside from diet, exercise, and getting a good night's sleep, having friends is one of the healthiest things you can do for yourself. Friends provide you with emotional support, they reduce loneliness, and give you a fresh new take on life. Some studies show that close friendships can even help prevent heart disease, high blood pressure, and diabetes. So in other words, good friends can help save your life. Well, if you were friends with your next composer back in the day, he totally would have had your back. Henry Purcell was the organist at Westminster Abbey in the late 1600s, and because of that, he had a private room at the Royal Palace. And because of that, he let his dear friend, the poet John Dryden, hide out there when his creditors were trying to hunt him down. Now that's a good friend.

Exquisite music by Henry Purcell, selections from The Fairy Queen with the Ensemble Masque and Olivier Fortin. You're listening to Tempo on CBC Music, and I'm Julie Nasralla. The struggle is real, but you don't have to fear it. Now you're about to hear music by Jennifer Higdon, who grew up surrounded by artists struggling to make art, including her father. So when Higdon told her dad that she wanted to pursue a career in music, he encouraged her by normalizing the struggle. So instead of saying, "Are you crazy? Don't do it," Higdon's father said, "Do whatever you need to do to make it happen. If you've got to work in a grocery store, then you work in a grocery store." And because of that, Jennifer Higdon took it all on, including the struggle, without any fear in her heart, and went on to become a Pulitzer Prize winner. Here is Blue Cathedral by Jennifer Higdon.

Nothing short of stunning. You just heard Jennifer Higdon's Blue Cathedral with the Atlanta Symphony Orchestra, led by Robert Spano. I'm Julie Nasralla, and you're listening to Tempo on CBC Music. If you had the chance to have dinner with your next artist, here's guessing it would be a terrific evening. Star cellist Stephen Isserlis is a superb virtuoso, a really interesting person, and has a wonderfully warm and charismatic personality. And because he has such a fun brain, one of the things he talks about is all the crazy music nightmares that he has. One time he said, "My musical nightmare last night. My cello was kidnapped. When it was returned, someone knocked over the case. I opened it and found towels." In another dream, he said, "I was programming a series at a festival, but I hadn't booked any musicians. A famous pianist agreed to help, but was drunk." Here's a performance starring the beautiful mind of Stephen Isserlis with Luigi Boccherini's Cello Concerto No. 6.

delightful. You just heard cello superstar Stephen Isserlis with the Orchestra of the Age of Enlightenment with Luigi Boccherini's Cello Concerto No. 6. That rounds out your time with Tempo here on CBC Radio. I'm Julie Nesralla, your girl in the chair with the big hair. See you next time.

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4: Wildfire evacuations can come at a moment's notice. Federal Minister of Emergency Management, Eleanor Olszewski, responds to accusations that officials failed some communities and addresses attacks from U.S. lawmakers who say Canada isn't doing enough to stop wildfire smoke. On the House, after the news.
5: From CBC News, The World This Hour, I'm Mike Miles. Calgary police are asking for the public's help finding a missing 11-year-old boy.
6: There is nothing more important to us than finding Parker.
5: Acting Inspector Rod McNeil is thanking Calgarians and search teams who have helped so far. Parker was last seen Thursday. McNeil says the boy's circumstances prompted police to request a special emergency alert.
6: Parker is a vulnerable, autistic child, and we are deeply concerned for his well-being, given the length of time he has been missing and his specific vulnerabilities.
5: Parker is 4'11", weighs 90 pounds, has brown-shaved hair and brown eyes. He was last seen wearing dark shorts, no shirt, and has black noise-canceling headphones. Police say Parker is fearful of strangers. Anyone who spots him is asked to call 911. More than 900 wildfires are burning across Canada, triggering evacuation orders and alerts. One in five of those fires are burning across northwestern Ontario alone. Communities there were forced to suddenly leave their homes. And as Philip Lee Shannock tells us, the province is facing scrutiny of its handling of the emergency.
7: This was preventable.
8: Linda DeBassage is Anishinaabeg Nation Grand Council Chief. She says not only were warnings from the community not heeded, they were left in the dark when it came to evacuating.
7: And that includes the non-First Nations that are affected by this fire.
9: It's not time to politicize.
8: Ontario Premier Doug Ford toured Thunder Bay Saturday, where an evacuation center opened with food and accommodations. Ford denied the province has cut firefighting budgets.
9: Last year we spent $271 million. There is no limit to spending.
8: Minister of Natural Resources Mike Harris says the province has made an historic $650 million investment, buying 6 new water bombers and 5 helicopters.
10: It's pretty unfair, honestly, to say that the province isn't doing what it needs to do.
8: The National Assembly of First Nations disagrees, saying the federal and Ontario governments let communities down by failing to have an adequate emergency plan in place before the fire started. Philip Shannock, CBC News, Toronto.
5: Smoke from

0: Those wildfires could cast a shadow over Sunday's FIFA World Cup final in East Rutherford, New Jersey. Around 80,000 fans are expected inside the open-air MetLife Stadium to see Argentina and Spain battle it out. U.S. President Donald Trump will be there and will personally hand the World Cup trophy to the winning team. The match starts at 3 p.m. Eastern Sunday afternoon. The U.S. military has launched overnight a new wave of strikes on targets in Iran. It's retaliation after American forces suffered their first combat fatalities due to Iranian attacks since the opening days of the war. Julia Wong reports.
1: Two U.S. service members have died, according to U.S. Central Command, as the fighting in the Middle East intensifies. The military says the deaths happened in Jordan in an Iranian attack, and that another service member is missing. Four others were taken to hospital but have since been released. An advisor to Iran's supreme leader says if the U.S. continues to strike, Iran will move into a phase of complete offense and destruction. Retired U.S. Army Brigadier General Mark Kimmett says he expects U.S. attacks will ramp up even further.
2: This is the first time we've had American troops killed since March. That, in many ways, is a red line to the administration and to President Trump.
1: Reacting to the deaths, U.S. Defense Secretary Pete Hegseth posted on social media, "Godspeed, heroes. Their sacrifice only stiffens our resolve." Julia Wong, CBC News, Washington.
0: At a mission control room in India,
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4: And we have liftoff of Vikram 1, India's first private orbital launch vehicle.
0: Scientists with the private aerospace company Skyroot cheer a milestone for India's space sector. Vikram 1 lifted off with payloads of scientific equipment for in-orbit experiments, joining a number of private aerospace worlds capitalizing on the booming satellite industry. That is The World This Hour. For CBC News, I'm Mike Miles.
5: Now the weather forecast for Toronto, Hamilton and Niagara. Mainly cloudy tonight, smoky conditions to remain, a low of 15 degrees. Skies clearing Sunday, a high of 22, humidex value at 27, clear Sunday night, a low of 15. In Peterborough and the Kawartha's, mainly cloudy tonight with some gusty wind. Sunday will see smoke, a high of 23, humidex value at 26, clear Sunday night, a low of 11.
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6: In 2003, after a decade of stories and accusations, Michael Jackson was arrested for child molestation. Despite all of this, Jackson's fans remained fiercely loyal to him right up to his death in 2009. 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
8: It was like, how the hell did you let your kid spend the night with Michael Jackson? And I think, you know, the answer to that isn't very simple. 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And, it, you know, especially in Wade's case, Wade became a choreographer very, very young, an incredibly successful choreographer. So all that is going on. And in the end, I think there's just two, and no one's thinking, this is a time in when no one's thinking of like child molesting, really. I think we're much more wary now as a society. 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And he knew, because he came from a vulnerable family himself, he knew exactly how to play those people.
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10: Fire season is hitting Canada, and we're seeing two very different reactions. There's

0: worry.
1: Trees looking like they're Q-tips doused in gasoline just going up a lake. It's just an entire mountain just disappeared before our eyes within like minutes.
0: And then from some U.S. Republicans, the smoke drifting onto their turf has them mad.
2: Canadians lecture us about climate change. Meanwhile, they are not doing the least of what's required to manage their own forestry.
0: I'm Catherine Cullen, and this week on The House, we're talking to Canada's Minister of Emergency Management about those U.S. complaints. We'll ask her what she says to Canadians who say they weren't warned before fire hit. And we'll discuss whether, when we are feeling the effects of climate change, a new oil pipeline really makes sense. Plus, conservative infighting spills out into the public. We've got two of Canada's top political writers to dig into the name-calling within the party, some of it fueled by Pierre Poilievre. And the future of food. Plants that don't need bees for pollination. Beef grown in a lab. We'll hear the pitch for why technology could see almost all of the food we eat made right here in Canada. But we start with wildfires and blowback from south of the border. The House is now in session.
3: This could potentially overtake us here. This has gotten a little scary.
0: The video of a CN train in northern Ontario surrounded by walls of orange flames is more than a little scary.
3: Okay, y'all need to hurry up here. Like, seriously, we're encased in flames now.
0: It's a reminder of just how sudden and overwhelming wildfires can be. This week, people in several provinces had to evacuate their homes, and others worry they're next. So, is Canada prepared? And what about those complaints from some U.S. members of Congress about smoke from the fires? Eleanor Olszewski is the Federal Minister for Emergency Management. We spoke Thursday while she was in her riding of Edmonton Centre. Minister, thanks for making the time.
4: Thank you so much for having me.
0: Let's start with people whose homes and lives have been put in jeopardy here. Gina Dupuis is a member of the White Sand First Nation in Northern Ontario. She says there were no updates when the fire hit her community and no support to fight it.
5: I felt like we were just kind of left in the dark. I didn't know that there was no efforts being made. That's when I decided to leave, is when I realized there was a fire close. There was nothing being done to that fire. So I decided as a single mother that I'm going to pack my kids and go because I couldn't be stuck there.
0: It's not just her. The chief of the Maguseugung First Nation said the federal and provincial governments turned a blind eye and a deaf ear to their cries for help. What went wrong here, Minister?
4: Actually, I don't believe that anything did go wrong in this situation regarding the wildfires in Ontario. But let me start off, Catherine, because I think it's really important to do this. First of all, I want to say that my heart does truly go out to anyone, First Nations peoples included, that have had to deal with this wildfire situation, that have had to worry and have anxiety about evacuating, the potential for evacuating, or who have actually already done so. And that stress and that uncertainty that people are feeling is acknowledged. And I just want to assure people that the safety of Canadians, people in Ontario, people in Northern Ontario, is of paramount concern and importance to all levels of government involved in this wildfire situation. And I also want to add, Catherine, that I want to express deep thank you to the firefighters and first responders, volunteers, First Nations community leaders and responders for all of the hard work that they do under extremely challenging circumstances to keep our communities safe.
0: I understand everything you're saying there, Minister, but help me understand why having no warning and people describing barely escaping from their communities in time is not a sign that something went wrong.
4: So just in terms of how wildfires happen, a lot of times, we have forecasts for the season and we have forecasts and I get updates on a regular basis, as does my emergency management counterpart in Ontario. But these, you can't predict everything that's going to happen. There could be a lightning strike. There could be somebody drives an ATV over a drought-stricken area and there's a spark that starts a fire. And so lots of times these situations occur very, very, very quickly. And I can tell you from speaking to Minister Dunlop in Ontario that that is exactly what happened here, that in these northern communities, these fires

0: came on so quickly that there just wasn't time to do some of that work. And of course, we try across all levels of government to warn people wherever we can. And sometimes it's just not possible in as timely fashion as we would like.
1: You mentioned your Ontario counterpart. She has written a letter to you asking for more federal help. Specifically, she says she requests that there be aircraft that are ready to go with less than 24 hours notice because of the possibility of many simultaneous evacuations being needed in the coming days. Can you give her what she is asking for?
0: So what I can let you know is that I've had constant communication with Minister Dunlop actually since Monday of this week. And I just want to reassure, especially people in Ontario, and explain a little bit about how a request for assistance works. In advance of actually receiving that written request, which is something we need in order to activate federal help, much, much work is happening behind the scenes. And so both myself and my officials, the Government Operations Center, we're in constant communications across the country, in this case with Ontario, and with officials in Ontario regarding the situation. And we are already readying ourselves for the potential of a request for assistance. And so these discussions between officials take place all the time. They took place in this case. And so, as I say, even in advance of receiving the RFA, which we received late last night, we knew that the likelihood of there being a request coming in was high, and our department was already readying itself in that regard, having discussions with numerous other people across the emergency management space, including the Government Operations Center and the Canadian Armed Forces as well. And so I can assure the people of Ontario that we are, as the federal government, indeed standing by and ready to assist Ontario as soon as they provide us with some more detail in terms of what that request will be. And we're in ongoing discussions, and in fact, likely at this moment.
1: Okay. It's not just Ontario. Now, Ontario's premier has said there's another kind of support he would like to see, but it is a national question here. He says we need water bombers that can be deployed across the country. We know that there are 10 more leased firefighting aircraft nationally than last year. The budget calls for ramping up this sort of surge assistance over the course of 5 years. But I think what Canadians want to know at this moment is, do you have enough aircraft for this wildfire season?
0: I can tell you a little bit about how aircraft works. The Canadian Interagency Fire Agency in Winnipeg is responsible for assisting us in coordinating aircraft. And so what happens is provinces help one another out. So if aircraft's not being used in the province of Alberta, for example, which is having a not as intense a wildfire season, that craft can be sent to Ontario. And that happens during the wildfire season very, very often. This is the first year that the federal government has actually leased firefighting assets. And we entered into those arrangements a couple of months ago. And I can advise Canadians that each and every one of those 10 aircraft, there's a Bird Dog, 4 water bombers, and 4 heavy lift helicopters, they're all in use across the country at this moment fighting wildfires, and they have been since the season started. And there are a number of them in Ontario at the present time.
1: I'm just trying to understand, Minister, whether that means that you need more.
0: At the present time, we have sufficient aircraft.
1: Okay. These fires are coming just a couple of weeks after the Prime Minister announced support for a new oil pipeline from Alberta to the West Coast. Alberta hopes to double its oil production in the next 10 to 15 years. And the Prime Minister has suggested we are going to miss upcoming climate targets. Scientists say climate change makes wildfires bigger, hotter, and more destructive. How would you explain to someone affected by these wildfires why we are not prioritizing decreasing our emissions right now?
0: Catherine, the first thing I would say is that we are absolutely, we've not reduced our commitment to climate action. And I think that that's the first thing that I would want to say to people. But, you know, we need to...
1: But saying you're going to miss the targets isn't reducing commitment to climate action?
0: So what I would like to say is that we haven't changed our commitment to climate action, but it's necessary for us to adapt our approach given the moment in time that we are in. And that moment in time includes things like global trade tensions, and that actually requires Alberta and Canada to make the most of its natural resources and to diversify our

0: export markets. At the same time, we know that disasters such as wildfires, they are becoming more intense and they're becoming more frequent. So I said that doesn't change our commitment. We are pursuing solutions that advance both our economic objective and our environmental objectives as well. And that includes investing in things like carbon capture, in clean electricity, in creating opportunities across the way with respect to nation building infrastructure that does reduce emissions. And so we are absolutely committed to those climate goals. And at the same time, we, and in my department as well, but in other departments across our government, we are working on helping communities prepare for the impacts they're already experiencing. We're helping communities prepare for wildfires, floods, by strengthening our emergency management system and supporting a number of other initiatives.
1: Minister, I do want to get one more question in here because you mentioned international trade, international relationships. Four members of Congress from Michigan have written to Mark Carney taking issue with how the smoke from Canadian fires is affecting their communities. They call it unacceptable. They demand what they say is real action. Here is one of them, Congressman John James. He says this is a final warning to Canada. It's part of an interview he posted online.
2: We deserve to have clean air and clean water. And the Canadians lecture us about climate change. Meanwhile, they are not doing the least of what's required to manage their own forestry.
1: What do you say to him?
0: A couple of things. I guess, first of all, my job is to protect Canadians for the impacts of natural disasters such as wildfires. Secondly, with respect to the challenge that we face in terms of wildfires, it's a challenge that even the United States ambassador to Canada has said that he understands. He said, and I'm going to use his words, this challenge knows no borders. And so those are unfortunate comments that were made. The fact of the matter is that we cooperate very closely with the Americans in terms of how we address wildfires in their country and in ours. We have had a collaborative relationship with the Americans in that regard for decades. And the U.S. ambassador has confirmed that that's a relationship that he wants to continue, as do we. And I would simply add to that that we have helped the Americans a number of times in terms of sending firefighters to assist the Americans regarding their wildfire situation, the Palisades fire. Previously, also, we just lost a firefighter from British Columbia who was helping the wildfire situation in Colorado last week. And so in return, the Americans do send firefighters to assist us. So it's, as I say, this is a relationship that's been ongoing for decades. We expect it to continue. And I want to reiterate too, my job at the present time is to protect Canadians and to make sure that we're taking steps to evacuate our communities where necessary and to take care of Canadians that are facing this wildfire situation. That's my first priority.
1: This discourse, though, comes up year and year again. Minister, does Canada have a responsibility to the U.S. when it comes to this smoke?
0: Well, do you know, it's like I say, the challenge doesn't know any borders. And you could argue that we have mutual responsibilities, but the fact of the matter is we're addressing those responsibilities by forest management techniques for one, but also by responding, making sure our response to wildfires is as robust as it can possibly be.
1: Okay. Minister, you've been generous with your time today. Thank you very much.
0: Thank you so much. I really appreciate it.
1: Minister of Emergency Management, Eleanor Olszewski. After that interview, Donald Trump weighed in on social media, saying he would hold Canada responsible for filthy, polluted, and unhealthy air, and that the incalculable costs would be added to Canada's tariffs. Wildfires aren't the only thing challenging Canada-U.S. relations right now. There are also some big questions about the Gordie Howe International Bridge. That bridge connecting Windsor, Ontario and Detroit, Michigan is expected to finally open later this month. But to get there, Canada had to strike a deal with the Trump administration, agreeing to split 50% of toll revenues with the U.S. for the first 15 years. It's important to note that Canada paid for the whole bridge at a cost of $6.4 billion. And Mark Carney insists Canada will get its money back before splitting the revenue.
3: Any sharing of the toll revenue won't happen until all of the debt

0: is repaid.
1: But Bloomberg News reports they've seen a copy of the deal, and it doesn't match Carney's claims. So what the heck is going on here? And did the Carney government drop their elbows with the Americans again? Here to discuss that and more are some top Hill watchers. Paul Wells is an author and podcaster, and Shannon Proudfoot is a feature writer with the Globe and Mail. Paul, Shannon, welcome back to the house.
2: Good morning.
1: Shannon, I want to start with you. Lots of confusion back and forth about this deal. What the heck is going on?
2: I'm glad we're starting with a question because I'm not sure I have a clear answer to it. But I think therein lies an answer because there's lots of kind of moving things around the edges. We heard Carney talking about sort of lots about net revenue and the debt will be repaid and then we'll start sharing revenues. But I think it was a 35 to 50 year timeline to repay that $6.4 billion. So if one thing he's saying is true, the other thing cannot be true. And the government is also not committed so far to releasing the deal, to showing us all what they signed, which does not suggest elbows have not been sagging, I would say, just thinking about sort of a defensive political rearguard action. So, this looks to me like a straight shakedown. Like, remember, too, the New York Times reporting a few months ago that what would be the competing Ambassador Bridge is owned by a huge Republican donor family who are very cozy with Trump, and that this all started looking like, don't you open a corner store next to my other corner store because I don't want to cut into the profits. So that sort of looks like the root of this. And this is just a small mirror of the larger relationship between Canada and the U.S., right? Which is like, shake us upside down, see what falls out of our pockets, take it for their lunch, and they have the leverage to do it. I mean, this would arguably be a mutual, like shooting yourself in the foot if they refuse to let this thing open. But it just looks like we got shaken down a bit. We bowed as much as we needed to do to get the thing open, and now no one wants to talk about how much we bowed.
1: Paul, on this relationship, there have been concessions, obviously, between Canada and the U.S. So the question is, forgive me here, are we a bridge too far?
2: Oh. Now,
1: is Canada going too far when it comes to conceding things to the Trump administration without getting a lot back?
3: I think it's closer to say that we were low a bridge and now we're getting up to our proper bridge quota. I want to be categorical. Mark Carney is making a concession to buy peace and get that bridge open. He is, on behalf of the government of Canada, has consented to pay money that Canada wasn't expecting to pay on top of everything that Canada has already paid. This is a loss. But I think it is handy to remember what a bridge is for. We don't build bridges to collect tolls. I don't build a new bridge because I'd like more tolls. We build bridges so the trucks can roll across them. And some simple math will give you a little perspective. Tolls at the Ambassador Bridge, which has been going for a century, are currently running about $15 an axle. Not cheap, but the cargo that a typical truck carries across the Ambassador Bridge is worth $200,000. So everyone, advocates, critics, certainly Donald Trump, is, I think, a little overly obsessed with revenue from the bridge. I grew up in Sarnia at the Blue Water Bridge, an hour north of these disputed bridges.
2: I also grew up in a bridge town. This is a perfect panel for this conversation.
3: This is
1: resident bridge experts.
2: Yes.
3: It's like we're the Bremen mice or something. Annual revenue from the Blue Water Bridge is about $60 million. Annual value of the cargo across the Blue Water Bridge is $42 billion. It's several hundred times the scale of the benefit to the economy. Of course, no government captures all of that freight money, but the economies sure do. And the benefit to the economy of having a bridge open is many hundreds of times the toll revenue. So we're very much missing the forest for the trees here.
2: But doesn't that, even that argument, which I take your point, those benefits accrue to both countries. We still paid for the bridge that gives us those massive economic benefits, right? So we still paid for the infrastructure that's going to benefit both sides.
3: Yeah, but it's like me and the boys are going to spend an afternoon playing the ponies at the track. And there's an entry fee to get into the track, but that's not where the big money is. The big money is whether your horse wins. And similarly, so I'm going to pick up the tab for the bridge. And it's annoying because I thought I already had and now I have to do it again. And I think, honestly, it's a little transparently defensive of the Carney PMO to be so tight with the details. Just,
2: yeah, you know, 100%.
3: Come clean with the details and then make the broader argument, which is or should be screamingly obvious. If the trucks roll, everybody wins.
1: Right. But of course, that gets us back into this conversation about concessions.

0: I want to switch gears and talk about what is happening with the Conservatives right now.
1: Speaking of defensiveness, let me help you out with that segue.
0: Well done there, Shannon. Not everyone necessarily has been following this infighting, so we're just going to set the scene here. At the Calgary Stampede earlier this month, Pierre Poilievre used his speech to take a jab at what sounds like Ontario Progressive Conservative strategists who worked on the BC Conservative leadership campaign. A campaign that they lost.
2: The future Premier of British Columbia, Carolyn Findlay. Way to go. Fresh off a big win against Liberal lobbyists from out east. We've got our former...
0: So he's probably talking there, I think we all understand, about Corey Tenike, a key ally of Ontario Premier Doug Ford. And if folks have their scorecard out, they will remember Tenike called out Poilievre's team for their strategy in the last election. No surprise, Corey Tenike did not pull any punches when he replied to Poilievre on the Curse of Politics podcast this week.
3: I wouldn't go so far as to say that Poilievre is completely unemployable. He could work at McDonald's or Tim Hortons or all kinds of places, but he is impossible to employ in an equivalent type position with the level of stature and prestige and compensation, both monetary and non-monetary, that he has currently. And I think his entire ego and self-image is wrapped up and frozen in time in 2024, where it looked like he was going to be prime minister. Now that it is very clear to everyone in the world, except perhaps him and a handful of trolls online, that that ain't ever going to happen.
0: Ouch. Paul, I'll start with you. Why did Poilievre take this infighting public?
4: First of all, you can get decent salary and benefits at McDonald's, eh? So don't badmouth.
0: No Stornoway, though. You do not get to live in Stornoway, best of my knowledge.
4: I think there's a widely accepted arc among Poilievre observers this year, which is that he decided to moderate to seem like a builder of bigger tents so that he could make himself more credible for future consideration as a prime minister of a big country. And the polls didn't move immediately, so he said to hell with it. And he's gone back to indulging old habits.
0: You mean this is all post-election you're talking
4: about? Yeah, this year in 2026. Mm-hmm. He has gone back to infighting, ranking different classes of conservatives based on their sort of moral purity, and trying to bully third parties, which was easy when he was 20 points up and it looked like he was the new game in town. And it's harder when he's 8 points back because, you know, if I say boo to you and I'm not certain to win, it becomes very tempting to say boo back, which is what we've seen from Corey Tenike, among many others.
0: To Paul's point, Shannon, it is not just Corey Tenike. We're seeing this fight play out online now. Conservative influencers, former staffers. I mean, we heard Tenike say in that clip, Poilievre's never going to be prime minister. What is happening with the Conservative Party right now? Is this Pierre Poilievre losing his grip on the party?
1: I think it might be Pierre Poilievre losing his grip on himself. I mean, this, what he's been up to the last week or two, pumping out videos, like his presence online, his, what he says in front of a friendly microphone, reminds me very much of when Donald Trump stays up all night mashing out Truth Social posts, which is that it's a thing that is supposed to be a flex. It's supposed to show muscularity. And in fact, it's like opening the kimono of your insecurities. Like, that's what it looks like. Paul's right about that arc, like the moment where he tried to sort of moderate, kind of change tack a little bit and has gone back. And then you're also seeing eruptions from within his caucus. You had Jamil Giovanni make a really quite grotesque outing on pride parades. You had Leslyn Lewis directly contradicting Danielle Smith on data centers. You have these different pieces of that are showing he doesn't have a lot of cards to play. People aren't afraid. There's no whip to crack here. And also, the cases he's choosing to prosecute, I mean, that, like, the infighting, what he said at that Stampede barbecue, just sounds like a thing that just comes out of you. Like, it's just, it's deep in your heart and it comes out, and maybe you even regret it the moment it crosses your lips. But also, a lot of what he's doing now feels defensive rather than a growth strategy. It's about keeping the people who are already in the tent, your base, happy, making yourself feel good, getting a load of yourself when everyone on the outside is telling you you're doing it wrong. It's not appealing to broader markets.
0: So, but what happens now? I mean, I realize I'm asking you to predict the future, but like, there's no heir apparent.

0: in the Conservative Party. And he does have, he's very compelling for a big portion of that base. So Paul, is his leadership in jeopardy right now?
1: I have a hard time figuring out which 20 MPs are going to petition him to leave. I mean, I've spoken to solidly conservative MPs, but the sort of MPs who would return a call to Paul Wells. And they are feeling a little dejected, worried about the future of the party, but in not the slightest mood to try and take out their leader. And I think that's all Polyev needs to survive as leader. But there's the broader question, which is how do you become prime minister? I think it's a possible future that Mark Carney burns himself out, gets caught in contradictions. It's a hard job and he's new to it and it doesn't go well. And therefore, random conservative leader in 3 years becomes the next prime minister. And Polyev plans to be that random conservative leader. But you have to believe in that with all of your heart to act the way that he's been acting this summer. Caroline Elliott is the second most popular conservative in British Columbia.
0: That is, we should say for folks, that is the BC Conservative leadership candidate that Corey Tenike was running the campaign for.
1: Yeah, like she didn't get one mail-in vote from a Toronto bistro, right? Like she had broad support in the party. Pierre Poilievre just told all those people their vote doesn't count. They're not real conservatives. There was the bizarre episode of the Cowboys tent in the Calgary Stampede, which has moved into a residential neighborhood and was really loud. And the mayor said, don't be so loud. Poilievre and several other members of his caucus had a fun week telling residents of downtown Calgary in a riding that isn't sure to be won by conservatives that they had better not vote conservative if they want their nights uninterrupted by a party tent. That's what you do when you're absolutely certain to win and you can afford to burn support. It's not what you do when a lot of lifelong conservatives are wondering why you're the leader.
0: Okay. Definitely a situation we are going to keep watching. Thank you both for this.
1: Thank you.
0: Thanks. Paul Wells and Shannon Proudfoot. I'm Catherine Cullen, and you're listening to The House from CBC Radio. We'll have fresh episodes for you all summer, and you can always catch up with the show wherever you get your podcasts. If you're buying Canadian at the grocery store, it's easy to run into trouble in the produce aisle. From bananas to lettuce, Canada imports a lot of food from countries with warmer climates, especially during our cold Canadian winters. Right now, the federal government is pushing for Canada to supply more of its own food. But is it possible for Canada to grow all of the produce we eat all year round? This week, in our ongoing series on Canada's food sovereignty, House producer Derek van der Wyk looks at the technology that could help us grow more at home and the challenges that still need to be overcome.
2: Corey's one of those people that can skip lunch.
3: We're working so hard to solve food sovereignty that we don't have time to eat.
4: I'm walking through a field in a huge research and development complex in Ottawa with Alita Burke and Corey Ellis. Alita and Corey are the founders of a company called The Grocer. Grow spelled G-R-O-W.
5: Okay, so we are looking at two very large metal boxes. They look like shipping containers. What are these? What are we standing in front of?
2: It's very much a similar thing to a shipping container, but it's a prefab building. There's two farms side by side, and every year they're growing thousands of pounds of veggies for the Ottawa Mission.
5: Why inside of a metal box? Why not out in this beautiful open field that we're standing in?
3: Well, half the year, the wind you're feeling coming off the field is, you know, minus 20 and not suitable to grow crops year-round. So what we did with the Ottawa Mission is identify that they were importing a lot of their vegetables from hotter climates like California and Mexico. We've got about 800 square feet of space here, and that replaces about 2.5 acres of field production. So we are adding vegetables to what the Ottawa Mission already serves to people in need, and they serve about 1 million meals a year. We can step in if you want, get out of the heat and the sun.
5: That's a good idea.
3: So this is an airlock between the growing environment and the outside environment.
2: Here we've got our lab coats. And then we also have our hair nets. You're going to put one of those on, as well as some shoe covers, and then there's gloves right behind you.
3: As we walk in here, it kind of looks like a grocery store aisle in that there's a central aisleway, and then we've got two shelves, one on either side, that has stacked layers of plants, and they're all floating on about 3 inches of water. So let's look right behind you. We've got these plastic rafts, and as I lift these, you'll see underneath, see the roots hanging down? What they're hanging in.

0: to is just water with nutrient solution inside of it. This is the automated nutrient dosing system, so it's just sensed that there are plants that need extra calcium, and what you're hearing run right now is a small pump that's sending a liquid form of calcium to the plants, the water that the plants are growing in. And each layer has got a set of lights, it's got fans to push air onto them. So the plant has a biological response to wind that it stiffens itself up and it becomes a little bit hardier. In this environment, we're currently growing just shy of 4,000 plants, and they're staggered so that every single week we get a harvest for the Ottawa Mission.
1: So this is our kale. Then here we've got these more oval type of leaves, and these are our lettuces. Oh, and then over here we've got our spinach, our baby spinach.
2: On one side you have what just looks like little sprouts. On the other side you have fully grown plants that look like they're ready to go to the grocery store. What's the time difference between these two sides?
0: So this is probably 3 weeks since we seeded it. So it spends 2 weeks at the front, and then it's been another week in this area. And this has three more weeks added onto it. So for a total of six, things like leafy greens, they grow linearly to how long the day is. So in this environment, we have 18-hour days, and that's because we use artificial light.

0: With all the computers and fans and pipes around me, I have to ask Corey, how much does all of this cost?
1: So the facility you're standing in right now, we sell it for about $300,000. So that's the entire building with all the equipment inside of it. And that will produce, give or take, just over $100,000 worth of vegetables every single year for 30 years. Currently, with what we've done here in Ottawa, we're at least cost parity. So we're producing food for the same, if not cheaper cost than importing the same food from other countries. So what I'm excited about is that investments like are being talked about in the National Food Security Strategy are going to catalyze a whole industry that can solve an immediate problem, which is we're importing billions of dollars worth of vegetables every year.
0: The federal Liberals unveiled the food strategy Corey mentioned there just last month.
2: The core is to move from reliance to resilience, because a country that can't feed itself or fuel itself or defend itself isn't truly sovereign.
0: Over 7 years, the strategy has $750 million for something called controlled environment agriculture. That term is a spectrum that includes the shipping container style farms grocer makes, often called vertical farms, but it also includes things like greenhouses. Lenore Newman is the director of the Food and Agriculture Institute at the University of the Fraser Valley, and she points out how this tech is advancing, notably where Ontario's industry is the most dense.
3: If I were to go to Leamington and I go into those greenhouses, most of them are raising the CO2 level in that atmosphere a lot, which is not your grandfather's greenhouse. I mean, they're literally changing the atmosphere.
4: Ontario greenhouses is probably the largest concentration of greenhouses in North America. It's about 4,500 acres.
0: Richard Lee is the executive director of Ontario Greenhouse Vegetable Growers, and the area he's describing is bigger than 10,000 hockey rinks.
4: This sector was grown based on the immigration of settlers that chose Leamington and the Kingsville area to establish the first greenhouse farms. A lot of that is due to climate with high sunlight levels.
0: Those two towns that Lee mentions, Leamington and Kingsville, the greenhouses there have gotten so dense that the pink and yellow glow from their lights has been photographed from space. Both towns have now changed their bylaws.
4: The light abatement issue has been an ongoing challenge, which I think our members have addressed. They've implemented blackout curtains so that our residents can enjoy their properties, but they need to understand there is a trade-off. And that trade-off is the independence of food here in Canada.
0: Lee says the greenhouses supply Canada first, but there's also a lot of U.S. demand.
4: Based on the amount of produce we grow and the population of Canada, we could feed Canadians about 10 times over. So we really rely on trade access, and we export over 85% of the produce.
0: And Lee says the U.S. and Canada depend on each other for different kinds of produce. At the same time that food is being exported, the new National Food Strategy says Canada is importing almost 90% of its fruit and nuts, plus over 70% of its vegetables.
3: We are only growing in a few sectors, so we've pretty well maxed out capacity for serving, you know, the Canadian public in the tomato and cucumber areas. Where we're really falling down is lettuce, for example, small fruits. In other parts of the world, they're starting to grow those. Indoors, we're still largely sourcing from California and Mexico.
0: I asked Newman why she thinks Canada is behind on what it grows indoors.
3: The real truth is, for a long time, we didn't need to think about it. And if you'd asked me in, say, 2004, what I thought about should we be growing our own lettuce, it might be like, well, we don't need to worry. California's doing it for us. Since then, we've seen climate disruption in California, a radical shift in trade policy from 2008 onward. And suddenly we're in a world where we just can't take overseas supply for granted.
0: Newman says Canada is becoming a global leader in tech for berries because of an innovation challenge backed by the Weston Family Foundation. It's giving four teams up to $5 million to work on year-round berry growth, because it turns out there are specific challenges with growing them indoors.
5: Bees are really commonly used in greenhouses all over North America.

0: in order to produce fruit. But bees do not fly very well indoors where there's no natural sunlight. Bees get really confused and they don't pollinate at all.
1: Leslie Campbell is a professor of plant biology at Toronto Metropolitan University. She and her research partner, Habiba Bugarara, are finalists in the challenge for their work on raspberries.
0: Our vertical farm, it has nozzles that blow air around the space that allows us to pollinate without the need for bees, transforming the typical vertical farm, which is indoors and usually growing leafy greens, and we're transforming that into something that can produce fruit, which requires pollination.
1: Campbell is also working on other research on how to communicate with plants.
0: They whisper to themselves, not in voices, but in electrical currents. And we can interpret those electrical currents using machine learning or artificial intelligence.
1: So imagine a plant says it's too dark, and the farm hears it and makes the lights brighter.
0: We're interpreting what they're saying and then understanding how to grow them better.
1: So given all of Canada's greenhouses and this futuristic tech, just how much of the produce that Canadians eat can actually be grown at home?
2: We could grow all of it. We would just lose a lot of money. If for some reason we had to, we have enough energy, we could grow everything we needed, but we never would. And that is fine because trade makes the world food system much more resilient and more efficient.
1: The cost and the energy are both factors here. Canada's greenhouses use a lot of electricity and natural gas for heat and light. And Lee says the infrastructure isn't always keeping up.
3: Grid demands are exceeding what growers need to expand. We've had costs skyrocket up to 10 times due to demand of electricity and supply.
1: When I asked Professor Newman whether all of these energy needs are sustainable, she says it can be cleaner than importing produce, but it really depends on the kind of energy we use.
2: If you're using renewable energy in Canada, there is much less embodied energy than you find in the California product because you're not putting it on a truck and driving it across the continent. Also, the water use in California is becoming a real sticking point. They're short of water. They're going to be even shorter of water in the future. We have to ask ourselves, are they really going to want to export their water to us in the form of vegetables?
1: Professor Campbell and her team have been working on recycling heat to cut down on the energy use. But she acknowledges overall costs are still a challenge.
0: If we were to be selling our raspberries right now, I think it would be something like $17 for a punnet of raspberries. Totally cost ineffective. But just like the solar panels were not cost effective when they first came out, and now they're extraordinarily cost effective. The other thing is that for people living in some parts of Canada, if we think about way up north, it becomes extraordinarily expensive to get any high quality fresh fruit or vegetables. And so in some places it is cost appropriate to install one of these.
1: Back inside grocers' metal boxes, Corey Ellis and Alita Burke tell me the same thing, that this kind of growing isn't a silver bullet to produce all of Canada's food at home.
4: So what we're not trying to do is to replace the farm. We're trying to add to the farm. This allows us to bring the farm to the consumer, no matter what part of Canada you live in. We've now deployed just over 150 of these farms in

0: My next guest, though, thinks a food revolution is possible. John Lomo is the co-founder of Fieldless Farms. They do vertical farming, similar to what we just heard about. He exited that business earlier this year. These days, he's a managing partner at the strategic consulting firm Catalyze 4, where his work includes a focus on food sovereignty. Welcome to the house.
1: Thanks for having me.
0: So why would we want to grow all of our food here? I mean, we are a cold country. Does it really make sense as a pitch?
1: Yeah, I mean, we need to be resilient. You know, the Prime Minister said it really well in his speech on this. A country that can't feed itself, fuel itself, or defend itself does not have true sovereignty. And so that is a huge part of this. We have seen the supply shocks of the last several years, the pandemic, geopolitics, a bit from climate disruption, although we haven't seen nearly what that will wreak in the future. And so we need to be able to protect ourselves from those shocks.
0: I certainly want to talk about price, but just with this basic premise where we are making almost all of our own food. I mean, I can imagine people listening to this show who are farmers who say, I'd love to sell my pulses and my oils here in Canada, but the market is overseas. It just doesn't make sense for me. What would you say to them?
1: Yeah, well, we certainly don't have the capacity to do the processing here. And so building out that capacity, both under the premise of feeding ourselves and also exporting higher value goods. Because right now, our exports are focused on low value goods. When you displace imports or when you export processed foods or higher value goods, your GDP impact is significantly higher, like to the tune of double.
0: So there's an economic case here in your view, not just a sovereignty.
1: It's a huge opportunity.
0: Okay. I want you to help me see it, because your argument here is that we would do this because of technology. We just heard of some interesting and arguably kind of sci-fi examples where the plants are telling us what they want. Can you give me a visceral example of what might need to look different in order for us to do this?
1: Yeah, I mean, and it gets way more sci-fi than that, by the way.
0: Bring it on.
1: We can get into it. You know, at the end of the day, what's happening is the food system is, mostly because of necessity, starting to decouple from land and from labor and the things that constrain it today and what make it really expensive when costs spike or when these constraints really come down on the food system. So there are technologies that are emerging that help do this decoupling. Controlled environment agriculture is one of them. A tight amount of control over growing food can actually extend beyond the sort of traditional view of agriculture. So today we force nature to be our food, right? Like, mm-hmm. So we force animals and we force plants to grow the food that we want. But at the end of the day, it's actually the molecules that are in them that become our food.
0: Okay, so this is where we're getting kind of sci-fi,
1: really,
0: I think, right? This is the cellular agriculture, like you could grow beef outside of cows. Is this the kind of thing we're talking about?
1: Yeah, and most people today associate it with growing beef, and there's definitely an ick factor for people, and that's understandable. Although there's ways to argue for sure that it's cleaner beef and healthier beef, and there's more you could actually do with it flavor-wise and all these great things. But it's easier to think about it when you think about plants or things that we actually don't grow here at all and can't grow here, like chocolate from the cacao plant. There's a company in Canada that is using spent coffee grinds,
0: all
1: kinds of different feedstocks to be able to turn them into molecularly identical or in some cases just alternative to cocoa and chocolate.
0: The flip side of it, if I imagine people listening to this, is the ick factor. And I want you to be clear. Are you saying to Canadians that if we are going to have this future where almost all of our food comes from within Canada, we're going to have to get comfortable with some things that we might view as kind of alien right now or unsettling?
1: 100%. And a lot of the innovation that has to happen is actually not the technology itself, but actually the regulatory piece and the trust piece and getting people comfortable with all this.
0: Well, like I think of when there was that plant that was going to produce cricket protein,
1: yep.
0: Right? And that kind of tank, doesn't that raise questions about whether other examples would work?
1: I mean, certain things will always have the ick factor, but there's lots of good examples from the beginning of this century or from 10, 20 years ago that show us that this can be done. Like rennet, for example, right?
0: Rennet?
1: Rennet is used to make cheese.
0: Okay.
1: So we used to get it from the stomachs of calves. It was an arduous process and obviously not very humane. And so now it's done through precision fermentation using

0: yeast with a calf gene inserted into it. And there's lots of other examples. Insulin, citric acid, B2.
1: Yeah, I mean, insulin versus crickets. Well, it's a fair point, right? There's a lot of, I was going to say food for thought there. I'm sorry, John. I do want to ask you about prices, though. I mean, we heard the example there, $17 for less than a pound of berries. If this is going to work, does it mean we're going to have to pay more for Canadian food?
0: I think ultimately, no. And the first objective, I think, should be to stabilize food prices and smooth them out. Because at the moment, we are paying, in addition to the cost of those shocks, we're paying an uncertainty premium as well. Like, in order to account for that uncertainty, there are things being built into the food chain that are expensive, like redundancy and insurance and currency hedging. And all these things cost money and add to the food pricing just permanently.
1: So whereas you're saying, like, if we take the example of what we just heard about, if I'm growing food in a box, basically, pardon the sort of crude description there, I have more control and therefore the price is more of a sure thing.
0: It is more stable.
1: Okay.
0: I'm not saying yet that it's bringing it down. Now, in order to bring it down, the real key ingredient to food in the future is going to be electricity, more than anything else, more than land, more than labor. And these new technologies like precision fermentation and cellular agriculture, there's even molecular synthesis where you're actually just making food from thin air.
1: I mean, Star Trek, though,
0: yeah,
1: really.
0: No, like literally.
1: Yeah.
0: And these are technologies that are real. They're not at scale yet, but they are real. And so the question is, can they scale and can they get to the point where they use electricity efficiently enough? Now, the number of things we're going to be able to grow indoors, and like it was said in that piece, this is not a silver bullet, right? It's only going to be for certain crops. That level of inefficiency for actual plants is going to keep it a narrow band. And so we're going to need to intervene at the molecular level where you can use energy much more efficiently.
1: The thing is, we have AI data centers that want this energy. We have electric vehicles that want this energy. You're nodding your head here. How realistic is it that as a country, we're going to be able to, I mean, I know there's a plan by the government to double the grid by 2050, but there's also a lot of demand. How realistic is it that we can supply that energy?
0: Yeah, I mean, that's the biggest question. Like, the food strategy came out. It was a good food strategy. Generally, I thought it was way better than anything we've ever seen, but it lacked the connection to the electricity strategy, which I think is the most important piece, which came out later.
1: Let me ask you, we only have a moment left here. You're advocating for something, saying this is what we ought to do, and it has some pretty fascinating components to it, that we ought to grow more of our own food, certainly.
0: Yes.
1: But how likely do you think it is that this is what we're going to do, given what the situation looks like right now?
0: It's an excellent question. We want food sovereignty. We see the need for it. So does every other country that's out there. It is going to be the countries who identify that default food sovereignty is the position that most are going to want. And it's going to be those countries who provide the technologies that enable food sovereignty. And so we kind of have to figure out how to bring our farms that we love and want to succeed along with this transformation to use this technology and to sort of walk and chew gum at the same time, right?
1: It is a fascinating conversation at a fascinating moment. Thank you for bringing us your perspective, John.
0: My pleasure.
1: Entrepreneur John Lomo. Okay, that is it for us this week. Our crew on the house is Laura Glowacki, Benjamin Lopez-Steven, and our senior producer this week is Derek Vanderwijk. Technical production by Miguel Plant. I'm Catherine Cullen. Thank you so much for listening.

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is M5W1E6. I hope that you'll be able to stay with us here on CBC Radio 1. Over the next few hours, we'll have programming from around the world, including the BBC World Service, Australia's Radio National, DW Radio from Germany, and the New Yorker Radio Hour. Next up, it's CBC News, then CBC's own Day 6 with a surprising take on the events of the past week. I'm Saroja Coelho. As always, thanks for listening.

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1: The Commonwealth Games are headed to Glasgow, Scotland. Athletes from 74 nations and territories will compete in sports like athletics, swimming, artistic gymnastics, and wheelchair three-on-three basketball. Anything can happen when the level of competition is this high. Don't miss any of the action from July 23rd to August 2nd. Watch the Commonwealth Games on CBC and CBC Gem.
0: The CBC News is next, and then it's Day 6 with Brent Bambury.
2: The World Cup final brings Argentina back to the pitch, but this time they face an opponent known for team playing over star power and brilliant tactical control. How Spain made it to the final and why they might win tonight on Day 6.
3: From CBC News, The World This Hour, I'm Mike Miles. Nearly 200 wildfires are burning in northern Ontario, 73 out of control, with 10 communities under evacuation orders. Saturday, Premier Doug Ford visited Thunder Bay, where many evacuees are sheltering.
4: Our focus continues to be sending resources to the areas where fire suppression is most likely to be successful. And where they can make it, the biggest impact, keeping people and communities safe.
3: Ford also defended against claims his government cut costs too heavily on disaster management ahead of this fire season. He says Ontario will spend whatever's necessary to help those affected. As those wildfires continue to rage throughout northwestern Ontario, people aren't the only ones fleeing their homes. So are pets. A rescue group based in Thunder Bay is trying to pair displaced pets with foster homes across the province. Paul Bishop is with the Northern Reach Network. He says about 120 animals were expected by this weekend.
5: I do know we have a bunch more on the way. I couldn't tell you how many right now, but we were given heads up that there are quite a few that are going to be heading in very shortly, within like today and the next day or so.
3: Friday, the pet rescue group received almost 300 applications from families willing to foster pets. Fires are also burning the Northwest Territories and as far east as Nova Scotia. But the situation in BC got significantly worse when lightning strikes sparked dozens of new fires on top of the ones already burning. Stephanie Cram with details.
6: A helicopter gathering water to douse a wildfire near Pemberton, BC. Earlier this week, that fire inched close to Colleen Sedwick's farm.
7: Fire started up here. Looks like a volcano up top.
6: She says the farm was spared from any major damage.
8: We prepared for the worst and just hope for the best.
6: That's Rick Van Kesteren with BC Wildfire Service. He says the province is at risk for increased lightning, but a storm traveling through northern BC will bring plenty of much-needed rain.
8: Hopefully less activity as the storm progresses.
6: To the east, the Boston Bar region was evacuated earlier this week, with many residents like Kyle Wood heading to Chilliwack.
9: When I was leaving, there's half the hill is like candling, really smoky. You can see flames.
6: To the north of Boston Bar, a wildfire near Clinton is raging out of control. On Friday night, an evacuation order was issued for the Big Bar Lake and Meadow Lake regions. Stephanie Cram, CBC News, Edmonton.
3: Northwest Territories residents driven from their homes by fires in recent weeks are dealing with some bittersweet feelings. People from Fort Simpson started returning Saturday, but those from Wrigley, another community threatened by flames, will have to wait and hope a little longer. Jessica Davey-Quantick has more.
10: After 3 weeks, evacuees from Wrigley

0: are ready to return home. But instead, the last few essential workers had to flee the community. Overnight, the fire grew on the site closest to town, only 11 kilometers away. On Friday night, fire crews had to abandon their line and pull out for their own safety. Air tankers put down fire retardant, but the fire crossed that line too. Pedzaki First Nation Chief Jamie Moses says about 20 people were planning to drive to Fort Smith, about 10 hours away. He called the captain of the ferry on the Mackenzie River and made sure he would wait for the first batch of vehicles.
1: This is what we were fearing, so, you know, there is a lot of worry, but at the same time, I'm optimistic because I think we have everybody getting out.
0: According to NWT Fire, the flames aren't expected to reach the community. But in an evolving situation, better safe than sorry. Jessica Davey-Quantick, CBC News, Yellowknife.
2: Calgary is under an emergency alert with police seeking help finding a missing 11-year-old boy named Parker. He was last seen Thursday. He's described as 4'11", 90 pounds, with brown shaved hair and brown eyes. He was last seen wearing dark shorts with no shirt and has black noise-canceling headphones. Parker is neurodivergent and may panic if approached. Anyone who sees him is asked to call 911. And that is The World This Hour. For CBC News, I'm Mike Miles.
3: Hello, I'm Brent Bambury. This is Day 6.
4: The 2026 FIFA World Cup has reached its final act.
5: Argentina will play Spain.
6: Spain dominated.
7: Spain has only allowed one goal the entire World Cup.
8: 37 games unbeaten.
9: And I don't think they fear anyone.
3: Argentina returns to the World Cup final. But are they ready for their challenger? That's coming up on Day 6 today. The Boondoggle Olympics.
10: I ended up calling it the roof, the goofed.
3: 50 years later, Montreal looks back at 76. Stuck in the strait.
11: It has been 9 months that the crew was on board.
3: Canadian ships pinned down by war. And the Odyssey and history.
12: Certainly, Troy is a real place.
3: Mapping the historical facts of Homer's great epic. All today on Day 6, the Gods Own the Box Office edition. Just like that, it was 2-0, and Spain was through to the World Cup final.
13: A spectacular Spanish display. Spain will play the World Cup final.
3: The final match of the 2026 FIFA World Cup is tomorrow, and Spain faces Argentina, the reigning world champions who took out England. It has been a star-studded tournament. Mbappe, Haaland, Ronaldo, Messi. And Spain has responded to all those superstars by showcasing the value of collective power. Tactically speaking, there's a growing consensus. There's no better team in world football when it comes to ball possession and passing. There is a sense of solidarity among Spain's players, and the team is young and diverse, reflecting the country's ethnicities and regions, as well as Spain's growing immigrant communities. Dermot Corrigan covers Spain's La Liga for The Athletic. He's been watching this team's journey to the World Cup from his base in Madrid. Dermot Corrigan, hello. Welcome to the program.
14: Hey, Brent. Lovely to speak to you.
3: You've been watching this team's journey to the final at the World Cup. What do you see? What is it that makes this Spain side different or unique?
14: It's been fascinating watching this Spain side grow into the tournament. They arrived here with a lot of questions over the team, maybe. They had some players who were injured coming into the tournament, such as their young star, Lamine Yamal. Other teams had bigger superstars, guys like Lionel Messi at Argentina and Kylian Mbappe in France and Harry Kane in England. Yeah. But what's great about this Spain team is the collective ethos that they have. They all have a collective idea of the game. They know what they want to do. Their coach drums it into them as well. They've all grown up playing a certain style of football, which is what Spain play. It's a lot of possession-based football. They like to hold the ball. They control games. They push the opposition around. They force problems from the opposition and they take advantage of those problems. And there's a huge confidence in the Spain team, which we saw the other night against France. And it's just been from here in Madrid. I was going to say as a neutral, I guess I'm Irish, but I've lived in Spain a long time. It has been fantastic to watch them, and they're really excited about the final tomorrow and really confident that they're going to win it.
3: Well, that game against France was just an extraordinary

0: extraordinary piece of sportsmanship. What did you see when you watched them stop Mbappe that way?
1: A lot of people favoured France going into that game. Mbappe had scored so many goals earlier in the tournament. Olise and Dembele, these, you know, superstars that France had in the team.
0: Yeah.
1: And Spain, they have Lamine Yamal, who's a young superstar, but he's not been firing completely in the tournament so far. But what Spain had was they had a game plan to control the ball. There's only one ball on a football pitch, and they were going to keep it away from Mbappe and Olise and Dembele and not let them cause any danger. And that plan just worked to perfection. You could see how the French team were getting frustrated. They started to make mistakes. Spain scored the penalty from one of those mistakes. And then in the second half, it was a dismantling of a French team which was full of really talented individuals by a Spain team which fully worked much better as a team. They call themselves a family as well. A lot of the times, it just worked so well for them.
0: I want to talk about Yamal in a moment, but the family of this team, the fact that they don't actually have a number of huge stars, but they do represent different faces of Spain. Can you tell me how the people of Spain have connected with those individuals that are playing on the team?
1: Yeah, it's a super, super interesting one because, you know, Spain, it's a country with a lot of different cultures, a lot of traditions, different languages. And there's the Basque country, Catalonia, yeah. Andalusia, Canary Islands, Madrid as well here in the capital. Those people don't always see eye to eye day to day in politics, I guess, you know, similar to other countries, including Canada. But when they start to play football, they all play football the same way. And it starts in the academies. There's a lot of resources goes into youth football in Spain. There's a lot of really good coaches in Spain. It's a respected profession to be a football coach. It's something that, you know, people devote their lives to. And a lot of these players have come through that system. The coach of the Spain team, De La Fuente, he, you know, isn't a big name guy himself. He didn't coach Real Madrid or Barcelona or anybody. He spent most of his career within the federation. He was a lot of these players, he's coached them for over a decade when they were at under 16 level. Rodri, the guy holding the midfield for Spain, Unai Simón, the goalkeeper, Oyarzabal, who scored 5 goals for them in this tournament. They all first played under De La Fuente 10 years ago for the youth team, the under 18 team, under 19s. Mm-hmm. They've won under 21 European championships. They've all kind of progressed together. And that idea of play that they have, that collectiveness that they have with De La Fuente, again, not being one of these managers who super needs to control everything, that needs to be the guy who's making the headlines in the press as well. He's happy to give the credit to the players. He knows he'll get plenty of credit if they win the World Cup, but he's not a guy who hogs the headlines, and it just works out really well for Spain.
0: I'm wondering what you're expecting from Lamine Yamal tomorrow, because a lot of people have been talking about him. There's tons of expectation, tons of excitement. What do you like most about him? What do you think could happen that will surprise the world?
1: The tremendous thing about Lamine Yamal, who's, you know, he's still just turned 19 earlier on this week,
0: yeah,
1: is the confidence in himself and the ambition that he has. He already sees himself as a peer of Messi, even though Messi's like 20 years older than him and has won like 8 Ballon d'Ors and everything. Lamine Yamal does not, you know, he respects him, but he does not see him as greater than him. Same with Mbappe or anybody else. And Lamine just has that innate quality naturally. We saw in the Euros 2 years ago, France were Spain's most difficult opponent in those Euros, and France were on top of them in the semi-finals, were 1-0 up, and Lamine, who was still only 16 at that stage, grabs the ball, sticks it in the top corner from 25 yards out, and suddenly the whole game changes.
0: Mm-hmm.
1: He hasn't done that yet in this tournament, Lamine Yamal. He's had an injury-affected end to the season with his club, Barcelona. He came into this tournament knowing that he wasn't 100%, trying to play his way back to full fitness, use the games to get sharper. You can see in his play that he's a little bit anxious, that he's trying to make things happen. He's been a bit unlucky. He's had a couple of goals ruled out for offsides. He's come close a couple of times. But I have a feeling he's really getting ready to put in a huge performance in tomorrow's final. And knowing him as well as we can from watching him over the last couple of years, I think there's a really good chance it'll happen.
0: It's really fascinating to think of Yamal versus Messi, because there is that photo of Yamal as an infant being cradled by Leo Messi. And it turns out there is a strong link between these two players. What is their history?
1: That photo is an amazing photo. We've spoken to the photographer, Joan Montfort, a couple of times on The Athletic, just to get the story of that. But it shows the atmosphere around Barcelona, that they had a Christmas calendar in combination with UNICEF a couple of months after Lamine Yamal was born. Messi, at that stage, he was 20. I think he was, you know, he was already a star, but he hadn't won a Ballon d'Or. He hadn't won a Champions League yet. He was still a guy on the rise. And that connection that Lamine has kind of followed in Messi's footsteps to a big extent, even though he doesn't idolize him to an extent. He's not a guy who says, I'm going to just copy somebody else. He wants to set his own path. But he's had that star ahead of him. He's been able to see the possibility of what you can do at Barcelona to come through the youth system, yeah. to have

0: have that great connection that they have at Barcelona with their fans, with the people of Catalonia, the style of play that Barca are famous for as well, and the opportunity to play in the Champions League, to win La Liga titles. And Lamine Yamal has always had that ambition. You know, he's going into tomorrow's final as a peer of Messi now. He doesn't have the Champions League. He hasn't won a World Cup yet. Messi has that, and maybe Messi will have two, and Lamine will have to wait a bit longer for his. But they're still, they're the two superstars ahead of the game, and the link that they have together just makes it a tremendous story. So I see it as quite even. You know, my brain says Spain should win it, I guess, but the heart, in a way, you know, it's hard to back against this Argentina team, and it's hard to not be impressed by the reserves of belief they have, and just the emotion that's driving them to do these incredible things.
1: Dermot, where will be the best place in the beautiful city of Madrid to watch tomorrow's game?
0: Well, there's a big screen going up right in the center of the city, right by the Prado Art Museum, the Retiro Park. There's parties everywhere. It's incredible watching the games here, you know, in Spain. And you can hear people are watching it outside on screens in their gardens, in apartment complexes, in towns and villages around Spain as well. There's the big screens put up in the little squares. People are watching it on the beach in different places. Spain is a big football country. It loves football. It's really important to the culture of Spain. You know, there's political issues in Spain. There's cultural issues. There's all kinds of politicians going at it all the time. But when the football team plays, you know, most people in the country, I wouldn't say everybody, but most people in the country want to see them win. There'll be some Barca fans and some football fans who remember Messi with it and will still maybe be leaning that way. But, you know, the whole country's going to watch the game tomorrow night, and it's just really special to be involved, even in this small way.
1: Dermot Corrigan, I hope you enjoy every minute. Thanks very much for being with us.
0: It was a pleasure, Brent. Thanks a lot.
1: Dermot Corrigan is La Liga correspondent for The Athletic.

0: Here are some other stories we're keeping an eye on this weekend.
1: Okay, y'all need to hurry up here. Like, seriously, we're encased in flames now.
0: Wildfires continue to burn out of control across northwestern Ontario. More than a dozen communities have been evacuated, including several First Nations. Video from a CN rail crew who were surrounded by flames went viral earlier this week. Smoke from the fires is causing poor air quality across southern Ontario and the northeastern United States. Meanwhile, wildfires are threatening communities in BC's Fraser Canyon and Halifax County on Nova Scotia's eastern shore. And U.S. President Donald Trump used a primetime television broadcast to renew his claims about voter fraud. Trump offered no new evidence about any of his claims. He also said networks who didn't carry his address live should have their licenses revoked. Trump is pushing for a law that would impose new identification requirements on voters. Investigations into the 2020 election have repeatedly concluded the election was fair, legitimate, and free of any significant fraud or foreign interference. The U.S. midterm elections are coming up in November. Republicans are poised to lose control of the House of Representatives. Coming up on Day 6, Homer, The Odyssey, and the historical record. Translator Emily Wilson on Christopher Nolan's blockbuster.
2: It's not that this is the biography of Odysseus with footnotes.
0: It's been 140 days since the U.S. and Israel launched military strikes on Iran. And the Strait of Hormuz, one of the world's most important shipping routes, is once again shut down. The Strait of Hormuz once offered passage to 20% of the world's oil and gas shipments. For nearly 5 months, the route has been in limbo. When the attack started on February 28th, two Canadian cargo ships were in the strait. They are still stuck there today. Pascal Larose is the vice president of Degagne, the Quebec-based firm that owns the ships. He says the disruption has been costly.
3: Currently, we do have two ships that are stuck in the Persian Gulf. In fact, they have entered the Persian Gulf mid-February. Their name is Miena Degagne and Rosaire Degagne. They are a general cargo ship, so they can carry any goods. Like, you can even move a prefab house, container, cars, industrial equipment. Each ship have 17 crew members on board. So as we speak, those ships are basically loaded, ready to exit, and we're just trying to find the right time to do so. Hi, my name is

0: Pascal Larose, I'm a vice president at Transport des Gagnants. Transport des Gagnants is a ship owner and ship operator of 24 ships that are going around the world and mainly in the Arctic Circle. For the first couple of weeks, we were anchored close to Saudi Arabia after delivering the cargo. And we've moved the ship a couple of times for safety and communication issue with no cargo and just maintaining the ship. But, you know, it's like a little city. So you have to maintain the engine room. You have to do a watch 24/7. When you don't move, especially if the water is hot, there's some biofueling or kind of grass, basically. Basically, that is forming on the all of the ship, so we had to clean those. This was a free trade corridor. And right now we see two countries, Iran and states, that are trying to impose themselves or trying to make statement about is that open, is that closed, who's monitoring. Shipping is far more less expensive than using a train or a railway or even trucking. So it's a very important corridor, and there's a lot of company, a lot of industry that want to load cargo to exit the Strait of Hormuz. So there's obviously a huge disruption of business over there. So in May, the business restarted, and we had some cargo to do within the Persian Gulf, and we were watching or monitoring the situation after a kind of a peace agreement. And in June, it became kind of evident that we could probably exit the Strait of Hormuz, but it has been 9 months that the crew was on board, so we planned a crew change. And so it was quite difficult to find crew to join the ship, because the crew fully know that the intention was to exit the Strait of Hormuz, and it's still our intention. So finally, we were able to find those crew members, so we conducted the crew change. So as we speak right now, we have a brand new crew. It's been 3 weeks to a month. They are on board. Basically, there are three routes possible when you want to either get out or get in. There's the northern route that we call the Iranian coastal line, and it's fully controlled by Iran, and you need Iran approval also to go through that route. So for us, it's not an option to use that route in the current condition. The other route is in the middle of the strait. This used to be the route for decades. It's the international route, and this route is supposed to be mine. So nobody's used that route for a month. The third route is a route close to the Oman coastline. It's the recommended route by the United States, and every ship owner do have the full coordinate of where to go exactly and where not to go. But since the 7th of July, kind of the escalation restarted, and even though if physically this route is kind of clear, there's no mine, we've seen over the last week a couple of ship, in fact 7 ship, that have been hit by Iranian Navy or Iranian weapon. At this point, the threat level is evaluated at severe, and it's pretty rare that it's severe. Those two ships were scheduled to be used in the Arctic for the summer season, delivering goods for community, for mining industry, for various industry in the Canadian Arctic. But security of the seafarer, the ship, and the environment is our top priority. So basically, we are now waiting to see what will happen at the geopolitical level.
1: Pascal Larose is the vice president of Des Gagnants.

0: Buster. It stars everyone from Matt Damon to Zendaya to Canadian Elliot Page.
1: Who's looking after your wife and son?
0: The Odyssey is one of the hottest films of the summer. But to state the obvious, the source material isn't exactly new.
2: That world is gone.
0: And just in case you haven't read Homer's original recently or ever, Emily Wilson is here to refresh your memory.
3: My name is Emily Wilson. I'm a professor of classical studies at the University of Pennsylvania.
0: Emily also authored a translation of the Odyssey that came out in 2017. And if it wasn't enough to translate it once, she's now working on a second version.
3: Yeah, I love the Iliad and the Odyssey. I'm doing it all over again, which I regard as this wonderful opportunity just to spend more years wrestling with Homeric poetry.
0: You might think someone who knows the Odyssey that well would struggle to sum it up in a soundbite. But Emily nailed it.
3: The Odyssey is a 24-book poem about how Odysseus comes back home from the Trojan War. That's that was pretty short, right?
0: Despite that pithy summary, Emily's knowledge of the Odyssey is encyclopedic. So we asked her to help us separate fact from fiction by taking us into the reality that informed Homer's myth, starting with its geography.
3: Certainly, Troy is a real place. There was a city that was repeatedly rebuilt on the site of Troy. But then, of course, in the middle, he encounters all kinds of clearly not entirely realist stops along the way, including where we first meet him, which is on the island of the goddess Calypso. He encounters the six-headed goddess Scylla and the whirlpool goddess Charybdis. The island of the sirens, whose singing is so alluring that nobody can move on past them because you want to keep on hearing more and more and more. The island of the Lystragonians, who spear men like fish. The island of the Cyclopes, who are giant creatures who end up eating a lot of Odysseus's men. Presumably, there were not actually that many giants and goddesses inhabiting the Mediterranean world at any point in history.
4: I think it's asleep.
3: So Odysseus is coming back from a place that is a real place, and he's traveling from Troy in the east to the very westmost part of the Greek-speaking world, which is Ithaca, which is also a real place. But it's a version of geography that's fused through myth.
0: So while Troy itself was real, the Trojan War, Emily says, not so much.
3: I mean, ancient people claimed that they could date the Trojan War. From a modern historical perspective, there was no Trojan War, so of course we can't date it. There were multiple wars in Troy.
0: Which makes it a little more difficult to place Homer's epic in a particular historical moment.
3: In the poem's terms, it's quite vague about when this is happening. It's happening in the Age of Heroes. It's happening in the bygone days when men were bigger than they are now, and Hector can pick up a rock that would take two men of the current era to lift it up. They're thinking in terms of the past and how the past is different from the present, but I'm not sure that they're thinking in terms of this particular date.
0: But Emily says this concept of a bygone age was very real at the time that the Odyssey was written.
3: So there was this earlier era when there was this very hierarchical, centralized palace culture in places like Mycenae or Pylos. Monumental architecture, monumental tombs. They had this quite elaborate political hierarchical system. And then at some point or other, Mycenaean civilization collapsed. And then in the wake of the collapse of Mycenaean civilization, literacy was lost. But that's the period in what used to be called the quote-unquote Dark Ages, when the myths that fed into the Odyssey and the Iliad, the myths about there was a great time, there was a great war, there was an age of heroes, people who are bigger than people are today, they fought great wars, they had conflicts with each other, they had great wealth, they had extraordinary armor, they fought with chariots, which is different from how people were starting to fight later on. They were wearing weird armor made of bronze or gold. They didn't seem to use iron. There are these myths that developed in the storytelling poetic tradition that developed in this illiterate period after the fall of the Mycenaeans.
0: So if even the weird

0: armor is potentially made up, can Homer's epic tell us anything about what life was like when it was written?
1: I mean, I think historians have somewhat shifted in how they think about this question over the, you know, 100, 150 years that people have been really trying to pin down the relationship of the Homeric poems to literal history. And of course, one of the big questions is, what is the relationship of archaeological evidence to the literary evidence of the poems? You and your listeners have probably heard of Schliemann, who went to the site of Troy and dug there in a way that shocks current archaeologists, because he went in with a bulldozer and destroyed a huge amount of evidence in his quest to try to find the oldest possible layer. So people have tried to match up the text with the archaeological evidence, but the latest generations of archaeologists have really taught us that very often there's a huge mismatch between the textual evidence and the material culture evidence. Homer is a very unreliable source for history, if we're going to take it that because Homer says it, therefore it happened.
0: Okay, so Homer isn't an historian, but for Emily, that's not the point.
1: I mean, would the Iliad be a better poem if we knew for sure that there was a warrior called Achilles? Would the Odyssey be more interesting if we knew for sure there was a single individual called Odysseus and he traveled from Ithaca to Troy and back again? I'm not sure that it really matters. The poem is engaged with history or society in a much broader sense of telling these mythic narratives about a warrior who's fully realized within the terms of the poem, but it's not that this is the biography of Odysseus with footnotes.
0: And there's another much deeper reason that Homer's epics are still pulling people in and inspiring blockbuster summer movies even in 2026.
1: These are poems which are both so familiar and so alien, so deeply human, and that yet they take us to a kind of imagined human experience which is in some ways so different from anything in the modern world. We're in this never-never land. It's not historical, it's not literally geographical, it's doing its own world building, and insofar as there are things that are sort of realistic, they're realist in a strange way. This is a slaveholding society. This is a society where people are constantly making sacrifices to the Olympian gods, where grown men are constantly slapping their thighs and weeping and wailing. There are things that are very, very alien from a modern Anglophone perspective. And yet there are also ways that the emotions and the relationships are so deeply, precisely imagined. The voices of the characters are both so stylized, of course it's in metrical poetry, it's designed for stylized performance out loud, and yet it also has this intense emotional power. It's both emotionally exciting, you're following along with these intense emotions in the interactions between Odysseus and his men, Odysseus and his household members, Odysseus and his wife, and you're also immersed in the specificity of how each character understands the world differently. So they're just, I think, very exciting, and they have so much, I think, to say about what does it mean to be an individual, to be in a community, to encounter people who are not like you, to experience rage and grief and loss, and whether those things are, the losses are ever recuperable, which I think is one of the central Homeric topics and remains a really interesting topic in life.
0: No big surprise here, but just in case you were wondering, Emily is on board with Christopher Nolan's film.
1: I feel like it would be very stylish if I said, no, I'm not going to see that. No, of course I'm going to see it. I've been watching lots of Christopher Nolan movies in preparation for this new one, and there were so many Nolan themes that I can see will be easy to get across in a film based on the Odyssey. Nolan's films have always been about rivalry between men, time, memory, the theme of the man on a quest for a lost, beloved, usually objectified and underwritten woman. That's going to be an easy theme to redo for The Odyssey. And I think The Odyssey is just generally having a moment, as is the retelling of Greek myth. I mean, there have been so many novelistic and other forms of retellings of Greek myths over the past 15 years or so. somehow it's part of a zeitgeist.

0: there's a real interest in Greek myths in general, as a way of thinking through our radically changing contemporary culture, but also the Odyssey in particular, because it's so much a poem about the world and about the place of an individual in a globalizing society, and what does it mean to be either belonging in a place or be a migrant or an immigrant in a place, which of course is a central theme in contemporary culture, and the Odyssey resonates with that theme.
1: Emily Wilson is a professor of classical studies at the University of Pennsylvania and the translator of not just one, but soon to be two English translations of Homer's Odyssey. Christopher Nolan's blockbuster adaptation of this epic hits theaters this weekend. Check it out. Just don't take it too literally. Coming up on Day 6, the remarkable genius of the world's greatest female chess player, filmmaker Rory Kennedy, on The Queen of Chess.
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1: I'm Brent Bambury. 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You can find and follow us wherever you get your podcasts.
3: And 10 has gone on the board. That's perfection. Is Olympic history for Nadia Comaneci.
1: The Montreal Olympic Games started 50 years ago this weekend, and 14-year-old Nadia Comaneci was definitely a highlight. She was the first gymnast to be awarded a perfect 10 in an event. She went on to transform the sport of gymnastics, and she'll be in Montreal to help celebrate the anniversary. Montreal was also transformed by the 1976 Olympics, but not always in a good way. The Games paved the way for Calgary and Vancouver, but the legacy of the Montreal Olympics has been mired in controversy and enormous financial debt. Olympic Stadium wasn't completed in time for the Games. It's still costing the province hundreds of millions of dollars in roof repairs, and that's after it took 20 years to pay off the cost of building it. Josh Fried is a columnist with the Montreal Gazette. In 1976, he was an investigative reporter covering the controversy surrounding the Games. Josh, good morning. Welcome to Day 6.
4: Thanks. Nice to be here, Brent.
1: You know the story of the Montreal Olympics very well. 50 years later, what's the first thing you think of when you think of the Montreal Games?
4: Profound anxiety. Profound anxiety and fear.
1: Your anxiety, the city's anxiety, who was anxious?
4: Well, if you want to go back 50 years ago, everyone was anxious. So first, the entire city, when the games were just about to start, the entire city was anxious about the cost, because the cost of the stadium alone had 10-tupled from an original $125 million to $1 billion. Yeah. And we were calling it the Big O, not because it was circular, because we owed $1 billion, the Big O, okay? So that was the first thing we were anxious about. Could we afford it? The second thing we were anxious about was whether the stadium for $1 billion would even be finished in time for the Olympics, Brent. And in fact, it wasn't. The famous, what was called the retractable roof, but it never retracted.
1: Yeah.
4: I ended up calling it the roof that goofed.
1: Right.
4: And the fact is that during the games themselves, and you probably remember this, the stadium tower, which was supposed to hold up the fixed roofs, was surrounded by these, as the games were going on, there were huge construction riggings everywhere, giant construction towers, to hold up the roof. And showman Jean Drapeau, at the time, our mayor, he sold this as you were getting a chance as a visitor to see the Olympic construction as a work in progress.
1: Okay. Right.
4: Everybody in Quebec was thinking, is it going to collapse on the crowd? Is it even going to work? It's still under construction. Okay. So we were nervous about this, and we knew we were going to be paying taxes for the next, we didn't know, but it was going to be 25 years we were going to be paying taxes, a special Olympic smoking tax. And, you know, I think, you know, it spawned our massive debt spawned the first Canadian lottery, which spread across the country. Part of the legacy, I guess, of all of us. So everything that we were feeling at the time, Brent, was just nervous. Will we be able to hold the games? Can we afford the games? When will we stop paying for the games? That overwhelmed the games until the games started.
1: I do remember the cranes all around the stadium. And in fact, the tower that you mentioned that was supposed to hold up the roof, that wasn't finished until many, many years after the Olympics ended. But did you attend any of the games? Did you

0: go into the stadium?
1: Yes, yes. I mean, in the end, I went to a couple of times, and what I do remember seeing is I remember seeing Greg Joy, the astonishing Canadian high jumper,
0: yes,
1: you know, win a silver medal. It was fantastic. And watching on television, Nadia Comaneci, she was, you know, she was phenomenal. It was wonderful to be at the games a couple of times I went, and you sense that. And I still remember some of that. And I think everybody here is feeling some nostalgia for the events and the athletes of the time.
0: But were you worried, Josh, when you were there that the stadium might fall down around your ears?
1: Absolutely. The people I had spoken to who had built that stadium were absolutely incompetent. There was so much incompetence and so many mistakes. They had been wrong about everything. And now they were saying, well, the construction towers we've got there, they'll just hold it all up. Well, you know, I knew that many other, and in fact, as you know, pieces of that stadium roof kept falling before the games and after the games for many years later.
0: Right.
1: Fortunately, they didn't fall during the games, but I felt it could happen at any point.
0: Well, yeah, and many, many years after that, pieces of the stadium itself fell, and that was the end of the Expos' tenure at the Big O when the stadium started falling apart that way. Are you surprised it still stands? Are you surprised it's still there?
1: Still stands. We've rebuilt it so many times for so many hundreds of millions of dollars. No wonder it still stands. It's a continuing work in progress. I think you know we're rebuilding it yet again now, Brent, for $800 million. That's what they say. It will cost more. And we should have torn it down, as far as I'm concerned, decades ago and rebuilt a new stadium for half that amount. But the government feels it would be humiliating to tear the stadium down. So we keep rebuilding it and rebuilding it. It's kind of a cursed building, if you ask me. I hope this rebuild works. Maybe it will. Maybe we finally figured it out. But it's just always been, well, the roof de goofed.
0: Right. So, Josh, you talked about the anxiety of Montrealers, but you were an investigative reporter leading up to the games, and you were following the cost overruns as they ran up. How busy did the games keep you as an investigative reporter?
1: I was given this job full time for a year, which wasn't enough. So they gave me a second person to work with me. We spent 2 years almost at the end of manpower trying to uncover how had the stadium tentupled in price. How had the whole project tentupled? What had gone wrong? And the more you looked into it, the more you realized there was an open cash register and we were just spending massive amounts of money. And in doing that, nobody was really checking or double checking. And of course, when you're spending massive amounts of money in a rush, massive amounts of crooks sneak in. And there were you know, decades more of the commissions in Quebec trying to look at all the corruption that took place, building all of this so quickly and without any kind of cost control. So, you know, at the time, this was really a mess, and the legacy of that, you know, was ours for years. But, you know, I think the biggest, for me, Brent, the biggest legacy of this whole thing at the time, and we're going back, this is not from today's perspective, but until 15 years ago, the biggest legacy for Montreal was kind of a fear to take on any more big projects, you know.
0: Right.
1: We got into, if you remember, we got into this because Expo 67 had happened. It was fantastic. What a success. The world came. Everything worked perfectly. Montreal was on top of the world. We were so on top of the world, we got hubris. And that hubris is what led to the open cash register at the Olympics. And after the Olympics, we didn't have hubris. We had what I called at the time post-Olympic stress disorder.
0: Right. And that just that stress of paying off a debt that seemed like it was never going to leave the city. It hung over the city for decades afterwards. But there were good things that came from the games in terms of athletics. The province and Canada dedicated more time and money to supporting athletes. And now there are great facilities in Montreal still in use 50 years later. Do you think nostalgia has replaced some of the anger and anxiety that Montrealers felt that was attached to the Olympic Games of 76?
1: Absolutely. I myself am feeling some nostalgia for those athletes as all these photographs come up of the time. You know, to be fair, Brent, you know, the Olympics, if you want to look back from now, 50 years later, they had a lot of positive results. You know, first place, they fostered a huge amateur sports culture here in Quebec that really thrives today. You know, I mean, you probably know that about 40% of recent Canadian Olympic teams are made up of Quebecers. And I think that was inspired by the kind of history of the 76 Olympians here in Quebec. So Quebec has this huge passion for sports. I think the Olympics put Montreal and Canada on the world sports map. I think it helped Calgary and Vancouver get their games later on.
0: Right.
1: Montreal's holding the World Bike Championships this year. We're bidding on all kinds of

0: other international sporting events. We've recovered from post-Olympic stress disorder, and we're coming back into the world. And now that we're doing that, the facilities that are still here from the time and the spirit that has maybe grown gives people sort of, I guess we're seeing the Olympics now, and I'm seeing it even, some of us, through rose-colored glasses, you know? And maybe for all I know, maybe it was all worth it. Maybe what we got out of it looking back makes up for what we felt we lost at the time. You know, that's, I don't know.
1: Josh Fried, great to talk to you. Thank you for being with us.
0: Take care, Brent. Nice to talk to you.
1: Josh Fried is a columnist with the Montreal Gazette.

0: It was the first time in chess history that the number one female chess player in the world was going to play against the very top male player in the world. It's something that people are excited about, but people are also worried. Is she going to be killed?
1: In 1994, a Hungarian teenager played the biggest chess match of her life. Judith Polgár was 17. Garry Kasparov, the top chess player in the world at the time, was 29. It was a match Judith had dreamed of since she was five. She and her three sisters grew up in a working-class neighborhood in Budapest. Their father read countless books about geniuses and looked for common traits among them. Playing chess was one of them. So he used his daughters as an experiment. He homeschooled them, and they spent their days learning to play chess. All day, every day. Judith won her first international tournament when she was just 9 years old. When she was 15, she became the youngest person at the time to win the Grandmaster title. She did that earlier than chess greats Bobby Fischer and Garry Kasparov. And she's still the only woman to be one of the top 10 chess players in the world. Judith Polgár's story is told in the new documentary, Queen of Chess, which is now available on Netflix. It's directed by Rory Kennedy. I spoke to her in February. Rory Kennedy, good morning. Welcome to the program.
2: Thank you. It's great to be here with you.
1: Judith Polgár first became an international chess star in the 1980s when she was a very young girl, and she went on to become the strongest female chess player of all time. What did you know about her before you started working on this doc?
2: Yeah, well, I knew virtually nothing. I was approached by a fellow producer friend who asked if my husband and I, we worked together, Mark Bailey, would be interested in doing a documentary about Judith Polgár. And our first question was, who is Judith Polgár? And I was actually stunned to learn, as you've just mentioned, that she was the greatest female chess player in the world by far, that she held that position for 26 years. And I was just kind of stunned that I didn't know who she was. And then, of course, I went and did more research on her backstory and growing up in Hungary and her family and the experiment, and was hooked and felt really compelled to tell this story in a documentary.
1: Well, let's set the scene for everyone else who doesn't know her story. Why was it so unusual for a woman, let alone a young girl, to play the greatest male chess players of all time?
2: Well, it was a world that was extraordinarily male dominated. And when Judith and her two sisters, all of whom were chess prodigies, entered the chess world, they really wanted to play the best of the best. And the best of the best were men. And as they tried to enter these male tournaments, it got, you know, very heated and feisty, and the men didn't like it all that much. And it was very challenging. And I think you see the reactions that these men have. You know, we hear from Bobby Fischer in the film saying, well, you know, I guess women just aren't that smart.
1: Oh my God. I know. That's insane.

0: Zhurov, who plays a very significant role both in the film and in Judith's life. And he also, you know, evolves during the course of the film and starts at a very particular expectation around women in the early years. And then, you know, by the end, he's at a different place. And it's really because of Judith.
1: Yes. And it is a segregated world. Women didn't play men. But then when Judith starts beating men, they refuse to take her hand at the end of the match, which you're supposed to offer your hand when you lose a chess game. And one of the questions of your film is, will that ever happen to Kasparov? And we follow Judith and Kasparov through this duel that they have over a course of years and until the 15th game that they play together. But let's talk about Kasparov, because he does appear in your film, and we see this older gentleman in the film, but we also see the arrogant young man that he was. When he had to play Judith at that point in his career, what did it mean to him?
0: Well, you know, I mean, I have such respect for Kasparov, and yes. I just think he's obviously, you know, recognized as the greatest chess player of all time, not just of that time. Mm-hmm. So, you know, Judith was getting into the ring with Muhammad Ali or Michael Jordan, you know, he was like the best of the best of the best. And so to see these two match up against each other and kind of Judith enter this world as a 12-year-old girl and, you know, be able to then a few years later play Kasparov for the first time and all the drama that happened in that particular match, mm-hmm. which we try to capture, you know, in its dramatic form in the film. And then going on to play him in so many other matches and then seeing how their relationship evolves over time. You know, when I was learning about this, I was very much at the edge of my seat of like, what's going to happen? Is she going to win this game? Is she going to be able to take him down? What move is she going to play? And I really wanted to convey that in the film, this sense of, you know, chess as an exciting sports film.
1: Yeah, and there is this dramatic tension in their relationship as well, which, as you say, evolves over the course of the film. But there is another major male character in her life, and you alluded to this earlier when you talked about the experiment, and that is her father, Laszlo, who decided that geniuses could be made. And he used his daughters in this experiment to prove that. They were homeschooled, and their lives were dedicated to chess pretty much 24/7. Laszlo participates in your film, and there's one point at the very beginning of the movie where he says they still had a great time, and you leave a moment after that in the film where I think we all ask, really, did they? What do you think?
0: I think it's a complicated question, which we also come back to, as you know, at the end of the film, you know, with Judith reflecting on this. But Laszlo is an interesting character. You know, they grew up, this family, in Hungary under the Iron Curtain, was in the heart of communism. There were really very few options. They were a very poor family. There was really mm-hmm. no road out for them. And Laszlo was brilliant, very well read. He read the biographies of 400 geniuses. And he came to this conclusion that geniuses were made, they weren't born. And that if you did certain things starting at age 5, focused on one thing, did it every day, and it's kind of like pre-Malcolm Gladwell idea of the 10,000 hours, that you can create geniuses. And, you know, I think the girls largely feel like their childhood, you know, Judith says, listen, at age 12, I was traveling to New York City and Australia and all over the world. And I had the whole world opened up to me. Yeah, that never would have happened had I not been part of this engagement. And I love chess. You know, Judith talks about how at age 5, she started learning chess. And then at age six and seven, she started winning like a lot, and she'd go into these rooms and everybody in the room didn't want her to win. And she was playing all these older men, and she beat him.
1: You can see
0: and
1: it.
0: And she liked
1: that. Her confidence is crazy.
0: So,
1: it's, just, it's just such a pleasure to watch. So communist Hungary in the 1970s looks like a pretty monochromatic place. It doesn't scream excitement. But as you said, you know, you made this film about chess.

0: and you turned it into a film about sport, and it's very, very exciting. But how much help does your film get from punky girl bands like Delta 5?
1: Yeah, a lot. You know, listen, at the end of the day, I'm a filmmaker, and chess is 64 squares and, you know, these little pieces moving around a board. So how exciting inherently is that? It's a little bit challenging. And also, I don't play chess. So there's a number of things I do in the film to kind of create that tension, that edge of your seat feeling, one of which is really focusing on the dynamic between Kasparov and Judit, but also elements like girl punk bands, you know, which I felt represented Judit's story in a way, because it's these women sort of entering a very male dominated world of punk and kind of coming in just with such force and moxie and self-confidence and, you know, with a message. And, you know, we really leaned into trying to make this a proper sports film.
0: Rory Kennedy, Queen of Chess is the film. Thank you very much for being with us.
1: Great talking to you. Thank you so much.
0: Rory Kennedy is the director of Queen of Chess. It's now available on Netflix. That interview first aired in February.
2: From the headlines.
0: And here it is. This is Riff from the Headlines, our weekly quiz. Three riffs linked by one story in the news. If you guess the story that links the riffs, you could win a Day 6 tote bag. First, here's a recap. This is last week's clue.

Goodbye Stranger by Supertramp, Kyle Lowry by Hershey, and Uptown Funk by Mark Ronson and Bruno Mars. And Chris Patridge of Pointe Claire, Quebec, guessed the headline we're looking for. Kyle Lowry signs a one-day contract so he can retire as a Toronto Raptor. Congratulations, Chris. A Day 6 tote bag will be on its way to you soon. Now, here's this week's clue. Now,

0: and we're looking for the story that connects those riffs. 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One right answer will be picked at random. The prize is a Day 6 tote bag. 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

And that's our show for this week. Day 6 was produced by Lori Allen, Annie Bender, Pedro Sanchez, and Samra Wheat-Johannes. Our senior producer is Gord Westmacott, and I'm Brent Bambury. It's 3 days till Canada's premiers meet in Charlottetown. 1 day to the World Cup final, and 7 days till we meet again on...

0: on CBC Gem with featured games on CBC Television. 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
1: From CBC News, the world this hour, I'm Mike Miles. Almost 200 wildfires are burning in northern Ontario. Fire crews battling to contain dozens out of control. Thunder Bay has received a large number of evacuees, stretching accommodations thin. Provincial officials visited Saturday to survey the situation and give an update. Mike Harris is Ontario's Natural Resources Minister.
2: Our team is very well resourced. Since the beginning of this year, we've been obviously prepping for another season of wildfires here in the province, but this year has been unprecedented. We've seen fire activity like never before, but our folks on the ground and in the air and everybody that's supporting have been doing an incredible job.
1: Premier Doug Ford was also in Thunder Bay to meet with officials and evacuees. He dismissed critics who say provincial budget cuts left Ontario vulnerable this fire season.
3: Last year, we spent $271 million. There is no limit to spending. If it's $500 million this year, so be it. I've made clear direction to our ministers. I don't care what this costs. Number one, our priority is to protect the people.
1: Ford says as of Saturday, more than 155 fire crews were working on the ground, along with more than 80 aircraft. The BC Wildfire Service says about 115 active wildfires are burning in that province, including dozens sparked since Friday, most due to lightning strikes. 575 properties in BC are now under evacuation orders. More than 1,700 are under evacuation alert. Another night of Russian missile attacks, another morning of cleanup in Kyiv. That resident saying his balcony doors hit him in the head, adding he couldn't go to a shelter and leave his disabled grandmother behind. At least one person was killed and 13 others injured in the latest barrage, which hit residential buildings and a supermarket. Russia's been stepping up ballistic missile attacks in recent weeks. The Pentagon's launched strikes on targets in Iran for an eighth night. It's retaliation after American forces suffered their first combat fatalities due to Iranian attacks since the opening days of the war. The U.S. military says two of its personnel were killed during an Iranian attack on a base in Jordan. New York Mayor Zoran Mamdani says his office is looking into whether Israeli Prime Minister Benjamin Netanyahu can be arrested on his visit to the city in September.
4: We're not talking about a personal assessment of Benjamin Netanyahu. We're talking about the International Criminal Court and the fact that they have a warrant out for this prime minister's arrest. And I think it's important to talk about the weight that that has as a charge, and also that as the mayor of New York City, I'll be following the laws of New York City.
1: That's Mamdani on the New York Times podcast, The Daily. During his election campaign, he promised to arrest Netanyahu, who's been charged with war crimes by the International Criminal Court over the war in Gaza. But Israel says Netanyahu will come to New York in September to address the UN General Assembly and stand up for the country's right to defend itself. Social media influencers Andrew and Tristan Tate have been arrested in Miami. They're wanted in the UK on rape and sex trafficking charges, and British prosecutors are adding more, including sexual assault, indecent images of a child, and extreme pornography. The Tates are infamous for promoting misogyny. In Venezuela, crews searching for victims of last month's deadly dual earthquakes found there is still life under the rubble.

0: They rescued a cat. The man who discovered it coaxed it out with some cat food. He says the cat ate with some desperation. And after the deaths of nearly 5,100 people, the rescuer calls the feline find a little ray of hope. Union members at Ford's Canadian operations will be voting Sunday on a tentative contract, giving them a 3% pay hike in each of the next 3 years if approved. Under the deal, the automakers also pledged to invest $500 million in its Windsor, Ontario engine plant and $400 million in Oakville, Ontario. That is The World This Hour. For CBC News, I'm Mike Miles.
1: You're listening to CBC Radio 1. I'm Saroja Coelho. How nice to have you with us. This is Inside Science from the BBC. BBC.
2: Hello, I'm Tom Whipple and welcome to Inside Science from the BBC World Service. This week, do you fancy finding out the secret to eternal youth? Or at least a more youthful set of internal organs? Well, there could be a discovery to help. A team at Stanford University in the US has identified a major driver of multi-organ aging, giving us, perhaps, a few more clues about ways to increase our health spans. Before that, we have nukes in space. And here to help us is the ever-youthful Gareth Mitchell, Science Communications Prof. Gareth, you've been looking at some of the other stories this week.
3: So, if we're still, and hopefully we still are a little bit football crazy, a football time with some science and robots, that's coming up. And also, what turns out to be a complicated answer to a simple question, which is, how much do we eat around the world? And I'll be looking into that.
2: Okay, interesting. Now, Gareth, before we hear more about nukes, are you hot?
3: Yeah, well, we are having a very hot summer here in the UK, but I have to say I'm rather enjoying it. I feel the cold.
2: We're not meant to say that, we're meant to lament it. There is only one science story this week, in a sense, and it's the climate. I mean, obviously, British people, we love talking about the weather, but look, let's take a breath, wipe the sweat from our brow, and leave the Earth. Every 2 hours, a satellite called Cosmos 2553 circles over our heads. Every 2 hours, it speeds through low Earth orbit. But what it's doing there, well, very few people know, and one of those people is Vladimir Putin. The US has said it is concerned this satellite, which was launched in 2022, may violate the Outer Space Treaty, that it may contain a nuclear weapon, and that it could be designed to knock out hundreds of satellites around it. Does it? Is it? Well, the problem with a treaty banning nuclear weapons in space, which is the treaty that we're all signed up to, is it means almost nothing if we can't spot nuclear weapons in space. And until now, that has been almost impossible. But a study put out last week suggests that it may not be. I'm joined by Areg Danagulian, Associate Professor of Nuclear Science and Engineering at MIT. He believes that there is a way of exploiting some very clever physics to spot nukes in orbit. Areg, thanks for joining us. So, first of all, why would anyone want to put a nuclear weapon in space?
4: Hello, everyone. Yeah, so essentially as a nuclear and a satellite weapon, that in a hypothetical war between Russia and NATO, Russia might decide to use such a thermonuclear weapon to effectively destroy a majority of satellite assets in low Earth orbit and very low Earth orbit, essentially putting Russia and NATO and the United States on the same footing. Of course, it would destroy Russian satellites as well, but given that there are only a few hundred Russian satellites and more than 10,000 U.S. satellites, such a step would be perhaps a significant, you know, strategic improvement for Russians in case of a conventional war.
2: And so the way it would destroy nuclear weapons, there is a precedent for this. There was a U.S. test, was there not? And it destroyed them with radiation rather than sort of a blast wave, which I guess you can't get in space anyway.
4: Yeah, that's right. So the example that everyone brings is the Starfish Prime, which was about

0: 1.4 megaton, very powerful thermonuclear weapon. And the detonation of that weapon resulted in the destruction of about one-third of the satellites of the era. And people were just starting to launch satellites, and there were about 30 satellites, and 10 of them were knocked out over the next few months, primarily because the explosion created very large number of electrons, basically lots of radiation, which was injected and trapped in Earth's magnetic field and lived there for years, not only damaging satellites, but also creating a very hostile environment for an extended period of time.
1: Okay, so why can't we just fly up a Geiger counter? If we want to ensure that people really are obeying the Outer Space Treaty and keeping nuclear weapons out of space, can we not just fly up radiation detection and see what we spot?
0: Yeah. I mean, maybe Geiger counter is not the best example because it's a very primitive instrument. Even though I love Geiger counters, I build them all the time in my spare time. I use it for teaching. But for something like this, you wouldn't use something so primitive. There's many reasons why it would be difficult to do it, even though people have proposed to do it. There is an undergraduate thesis from Stanford by a former student named Isabel Portenius, who is proposing to use a different type of detector that would detect the radiation. But there's two problems. One of them is space is a very radioactive place. So such a detector would be primarily detecting the radiation of the space and not the weapon itself. To differentiate between the two, you would have to spend lots of time. And second is that you have to come pretty close to the weapon, because we tend to think of uranium and plutonium and, you know, these components as radioactive, which they are, but they're not very radioactive. As you move away from a weapon, the dose or the counts or the signal dies out very quickly. So you have to come very close. And doing something like this would be interpreted as hostile action.
1: So you've published this idea, this sort of fascinating study on how we can do it. It involves something called the Van Allen belt. Before we get to your idea, can you explain the Van Allen belt?
0: So everyone knows Earth has a magnetic field. Not all planets have magnetic fields, but Earth is blessed with a magnetic field, which is why we're having this conversation, because without magnetic field, there would be no atmosphere. Without atmosphere, there would be no water. Without water, there would be no BBC or Aragdanagulian or anyone for that matter. So the magnetic field, what it does, and in a way, the way it protects the Earth from cosmic radiation as well as solar wind, radiation from the wind, is that the magnetic field either bends, reflects, or traps radiation out there, preventing it from reaching our atmosphere. Some of it gets there anyways, and cosmic ray particles and cosmogenic particles are zipping through our bodies as we speak. Okay, but the vast majority of radiation is trapped in the magnetic field. It works like a giant filter around Earth. So that some of that radiation accumulates in the magnetic field and lives there for a long period of time. And the primary particles that live in the magnetic field are electrons and protons, and their energies for everywhere from mega to giga electron volt energies.
1: Now, this satellite, which may or may not contain nuclear weapons that you're looking to detect, it exists in the Van Allen belt. How does this help us? What's your idea?
0: The way we got very suspicious about that satellite in the first place is because the orbit that was chosen seems to be going through one of the most radioactive, the most hostile places that everyone else tries to avoid, because it's a pretty deadly place for electronics, for satellite components and whatnot. It's also maybe the ideal place to detonate a thermonuclear weapon if you want to maximize its anti-satellite effects. Where it helps us is that very condition, which makes this environment very radioactive, in fact, the most radioactive one potentially around Earth, means that we could use that radiation, natural radiation, as a natural probe of the content of the satellite itself. In particular, earlier I mentioned that the particle populations contain giga electron volt protons. The giga electron volt protons have a very interesting feature when they interact with heavy elements such as uranium that the weapon contains in large amounts of, that it creates a process known as spallation, where protons break up nuclei and it knocks out many, many, many neutrons. You can detect those neutrons, which is not easy. It's actually quite hard, as the paper shows. But

0: if you can't detect them, then that itself is a telltale sign. It's like that's the smoking gun.
1: These would be making, if you've got a big chunk of uranium in the middle of the Van Allen belt, it would be making a lot of these neutrons. And your idea is quite simply that from a few kilometers away, another satellite could spot those.
0: That's right. Yeah, another satellite could spot those. And if it spots those, as I said, it's not going to be easy. It requires a fairly sophisticated detector. And the paper we published, essentially, it's a concept paper. It says, so if you can detect those neutrons, and we have described some ways in which you could, then that itself would be essentially a sign that a nuclear weapon is probably located on the satellite.
2: Has anybody tried doing this before or succeeded?
0: As far as I know, there have not been any specific platforms placed. Everything I said relates to the public domain. There's also a classified domain, but I do not know about the classified domain. So every comment I make is about only what's in public domain.
1: Do you think there's any hope, ultimately, of keeping space de-weaponized?
0: Specifically about weapons, which is something of serious concern currently, I cannot predict the future. I'm not a prophet, but I think if we keep working on these concepts and we keep working on this problem more broadly, not just technologically, but also in terms of policy, I think, you know, I'm optimistic that we can come up with methods to create disincentives and deterrents for countries from placing nuclear weapons in space. But we need to take this seriously, and we need to work collaboratively, and we really need to put all our imagination and all our skill to this task.
1: Thank you very much for joining us, Arik. Now from something depressing to something really depressing, for those of us in England at least, the World Cup.
3: The World Cup is up and running.
4: When that shot goes in, you think, ah, it's okay.
3: It's the final whistle. Spain extend their record-breaking run.
5: The England players fall to the pitch, flat on their backs, and the Argentina players drop to their knees in celebration.
1: What's that? You've had enough of football? You never want to hear about football again? You now believe that hope is a curse that blights humanity to perpetual misery? Well, here at Inside Science, we consider that a baffling view, because football for us is about science. Your team might have been knocked out of the World Cup, but team science never stops play. Here in my role as the Thomas Tuchel of science, it is my mission to select the top football squad of peer-reviewed football-related science, but crucially football-related science with applications far beyond football. And Gareth Mitchell here is my talent scout. Gareth, have you seen any good upcoming talent?
6: Yes, we'll be cheerful so the nation doesn't have to be. I've spotted this lovely paper. It's a few years old now. That was looking at how you pitch robot football players against each other and how you optimise the robots to play the best football. And it turns out that the best way to train these robots is to base them on the way that humans learn how to move around as babies and toddlers. And I don't know about you, but I've never seen a toddler walking in a straight line. They tend to just go in zigzags, don't they? They do little U-turns, they fall over, they get up.
1: They do. I've had three of them. They're very incompetent.
6: So you know the score. So they make good midfielders, though, I think. But so these researchers just wondered if this whole staggering around and making it up as you go along, winky, wonky kind of world that toddlers inhabit when they're learning to walk, if that's just like a design flaw amongst humans, are toddlers just a bit rubbish? Why can't they just walk in a straight line? Or might it just be because that's just a really good way of dealing with a world where things aren't in straight lines?
1: That's how you learn.
6: Obstacles. Yeah, exactly. There are people in your way in the supermarket. There are unspeakable things on the pavement you don't want to tread on. So these researchers thought, well, it's not as if we can get a control group of toddlers to walk in straight lines, but if you make robots, then you can have your wibbly wobbly toddler like robots, and then you can have your straight line robots, and then just see which develop to have the best locomotion skills. And then what's the best way of testing the locomotion skills of any entity, whether it's human or non-human? Well, you get them to play football against each other. And that's what this research paper did. So these robots in simulated games, these, by the way, were not real robots.

0: They did it all on a computer. They didn't design real robots. But in simulations, it turned out that, sure enough, the robots that had been trained in a sort of toddler-like environment, out of 1,000 matches, the infant-trained robots consistently beat all the other teams.
1: So this is telling us, it's telling us that if we want to train robots, then we could possibly learn from how humans train. But it's also telling us that there's a method in... It's telling us about infant learning as well as about robot learning.
0: Best of all worlds.
1: Maybe for the defeated World Cup teams could start planning for the next major championships by heading to the local play park and watching what the toddlers do. You're listening to BBC Inside Science from the BBC World Service with me, Tom Whipple. Now, here to tell us more about discoveries in anti-aging, it's Roland Pease.
2: Yep, the quest for eternal youth, or at least for a more lively old age, may seem a little bit less unrealistic in the light of research just published in Science. Aging, the research suggests, is not a mere wearing out of body parts through use, the organs and cells and so on, but more a result of damage that's been inflicted by the immune system and that can be avoided. The work was done in mice. Nothing like this could be tried safely in humans. And it involves, lab lead Cathy Andreasen told me, two frontline components of the immune system. Garbage gobblers called macrophages and cellular grenades called neutrophils that build up with time.
3: Neutrophils are very bizarre cells. The way they elicit damage is by disgorging their genetic material in the form of, they call them nets. So there's this big dollop of DNA and chromatin that gets expunged from each neutrophil, and that is highly inflammatory. And so if you don't get rid of your aging senescent neutrophils, you have a lot of this netosis. Neutrophils also release lots of proteases. These are proteins that chew up other proteins. So that's also very bad. And so if you don't control this process, removing these toxic cells, then you will have a lot more inflammation.
2: I mean, they're there for good reasons normally, because they are going to chew up any kind of virus or bacteria that comes into the body.
3: That's correct. But with aging, they stick around mainly because they don't get gobbled up by the macrophages, which are also aging in a very bad way.
2: And that's the second part of this story that you're exploring then, is the changes in these macrophages, which are another part of the immune system.
3: Exactly. Macrophages are also extremely important. They also gobble up pathogens. But their other responsibility, which is extremely important, is to gobble up all the dead cells that we produce. We produce, you know, hundreds of billions of dead cells. And how do we get rid of them? It's the macrophages that clear them.
2: So they're sort of the garbage service of the body, are they? They go around gobbling up any trash, old cells, all these neutrophil things which have to be got rid of.
3: Yes, exactly. Or you could call them housekeepers too.
2: So if I've understood your paper right, what you're saying is that the immediate cause of the damage are these neutrophils, but they're hanging around because as you get older, these macrophages aren't doing their job so well.
3: Exactly. So why do macrophages change in aging? And it turns out that just like your electric car will run out of, you know, energy and battery, macrophages also run out of energy. And with aging, that energy metabolism process really degrades. And one pathway that drives that is the pathway that we studied in this paper, which works through a receptor called the EP2 receptor. It suppresses a lot of the energy metabolism in a macrophage, particularly in an old macrophage.
2: Okay, so what you're saying is that you know why these macrophage cells are aging, but also you can recognize them because they've got a receptor, you say. So this is some kind of molecule that's on the surface that you can identify.
3: Exactly, yes.
2: The bit that I think is really going to interest people is that you've done experiments where you clean up these macrophages and restore their function.
3: Yes. So that is this pathway, the EP2 receptor pathway. And so we can genetically manipulate it so we can remove it. And those mice really have, you know, very youthful organs, even at a very, very old age.
2: So let me just get this right. By tackling this particular molecule, EP2, you're able to re-energize, as it were, the macrophages. Then the macrophages go and gobble up rubbish,

0: including these neutrophil molecules that you want to get rid of, and you see the improvement in the health, effectively, of the different organs of the mice.
1: Yes. I mean, the brain works much better.
0: Yeah.
1: So they have very good long-term memory, which is something that they lose as they get older. They have much better heart function. So contractility of the heart is significantly improved. That is actually because there's less fibrosis, which is something that happens across all organs with aging. They have much better liver function. Everything that we looked at, every single organ system that we examined is improved in these very old mice.
0: When you say very old, how old?
1: That would be the equivalent of 70 to 80 years old. I guess that's maybe not very old these days, but...
0: It depends who you're talking to. But it also feels suspiciously easy that you're targeting this one molecule on the macrophage cells, and it seems to have a huge effect. I mean, did you expect something so dramatic?
1: Well, I guess we were very surprised at the magnitude of the effect. I mean, these organs really don't get old. And so we are surprised at the magnitude. But then when you think about it, you know, as we age, these receptors, they're constantly doing their job or actually suppressing, you know, healthy macrophage energy metabolism. So over the long haul, actually the impact would be pretty large. So this is a genetic model. So this is where the mice, we basically cause a loss of the EP2 receptor fairly early in life, you know, at maybe the teenage years, and then they're allowed to get very old. But the interesting thing was the pharmacology experiments at the end of the paper, where we could just give an inhibitor of the EP2 receptor at an old age and similarly restore this function of the macrophages to gobble up all these dying senescent neutrophils.
0: Just by dosing them with a drug?
1: Yes, yes. So that was surprising, I would say.
0: Indeed, though not a restoration of youth to the organs, but intriguing clues there to the mechanisms behind the ravages of age. Cathy Andreasen's lab is at Stanford University in the US.
2: Before you go, Roland, this idea of anti-aging does remind me of those tech bros who are allegedly using the blood of youngsters to preserve their youth.
0: Yeah, 21st century vampires, I suppose. Actually, that idea of so-called parabiosis goes back to other experiments at Stanford at the beginning of this century, which I recall covering, where they linked up the circulation systems of young and old mice to see what would happen as they exchanged the blood. And supposedly they did see some kind of rejuvenation, shall we say, of the health of the old mice, which obviously was incredibly intriguing. It's taken a long time for anyone to build on that. There have been some rather dodgy experiments along the way. Of course, what you had to wonder was whether there may be some kinds of factors in the young blood that was sort of causing this rejuvenation. I did ask Cathy about this, and she thought maybe, yes, these EP2 receptors, these macrophages, may be a little different. It might be a contributing thing. Obviously, that hasn't been tested at the moment. And more importantly, you know, there's any number of elixirs of youth out on offer if you look in the wrong places. And I have to say, Tom, I think for eternal youth, we're going to have to be a bit patient. It's not going to happen in this generation, at least.
2: Brilliant. Thanks, Roland. Now, Gareth, you've got us another study. You've been looking at the papers out this week. What have you brought?
3: Yeah, indeed. So this one really is asking this question, posing the question, like, how much do we all eat around the world? And how does that vary between the sexes? How much does that vary between region? And how has it varied over time? And the reason that researchers want to know the answers to those questions is because it helps policymakers or other academics. So if you're planning agricultural policy or you're thinking about mitigating climate change, all those kinds of things. And you might think, and I would have thought, well, it must be pretty easy to work this kind of stuff out. Like, maybe you could just look at all the food that's manufactured. You know, you could look at all the producers, kind of add everything up, all the tons of beef or the tons of grain or rice or what have you. And yes, you can do that. And yes, they do that. But the trouble is that, of course, there's food waste. That kind of measurement doesn't take into account food waste. The other thing you could do is go around, and what they do is pose

0: questionnaires to people as well. But when people are filling in questionnaires, a bit of selective memory, they maybe forget that pizza that they had the other day. Well, I don't eat much chocolate. So it's a bit reliable, but not brilliant. So anyway, what these researchers have done between Oxford University in the UK and University College London is to pull everything together into a database and using a whole load of these methods that I've mentioned and others, and what they've come up with, ta-da, drum roll if we had one to dub in, is the Global Dietary Database for Impact Assessments. And the really cool thing is that even non-researchers, just some idiot like me in South London on the internet, can go onto this database and look things up. So I've looked up a few little insights. For instance, I found out that in higher income countries, people eat more red meat than in lower income countries.
1: But, that makes sense.
0: Which makes sense, doesn't it? In lower income countries, they eat more starchy fruits than in higher income countries. I looked at alcohol consumption, just to show you how you can break down this data. So between Latin America and Caribbean countries, in 1990, men drank a little bit more than women. By 2020, that gap has widened. Men drink more, even more than they did compared to women. But everyone is drinking more in Latin America and Caribbean, and probably in other regions too. But I'm just giving you an idea of how to break that data down.
1: Plausibly, that's a wealth thing that we're seeing. But I would guess in the UK, it might be going down a bit in drinking.
0: Yeah, we could go. And anybody can do this. So for their homework, our Inside Science listeners can go onto this database and just check that out. You can see if we're
1: in it's fascinating because it is, I mean, you alluded to this at the beginning, it is a massive problem in nutrition. Science that you can't trust self-reports and you don't know how much people waste. So they're trying to triangulate between the two and fill in the gap to get something standardised.
0: Yeah, absolutely. And I think standardised is the way of putting it. So they're still taking some of these flawed measures that I mentioned, but they're combining them and then adding other measures, other data sets and so on, then weighting the data in different ways and doing some very clever stats. And also going back to 1990 so that, you know, policymakers and academics can obviously see how things have developed over time.
1: Gareth, thank you very much. I suspect we are well into extra time on this particular episode, and I hope that the listeners are going to go and add a data point, have some dinner. Look, it's goodbye from Gareth Mitchell.
0: It's been a show of two halves, and goodbye from me.
1: And it's goodbye from me, Tom Whipple. Thanks for joining us.
2: That was Inside Science from the BBC. You're listening to CBC Radio 1, now also from the BBC. Here's Crowd Science.
3: So the first thing we're going to do, we're going to put the hairnet.
4: Okay, so hairnet on. Yep. This is just like what I would describe as a dinner lady hairnet, right?
3: It just, that's it. People use for cooking.
4: Okay, cool.
5: Hello, and welcome to Crowd Science from the BBC World Service, the show that will do whatever it takes to answer your science questions. Including looking faintly ridiculous.
3: And then we're going to carry on with this suit here.
4: Just grab one?
3: Yeah, just...
4: Okay. They sort of remind me of, like, shell suits people used to wear.
5: I'm Anand Jagatia, and the outfit I'm putting on has a serious purpose. It's not there to protect me, it's there, in theory, to protect an entire planet. And I'm wearing it because of a question about space from one of our listeners, George in Nairobi, Kenya.
6: My question for... Crowd Science is, are there diseases in space or other planets?
5: That's such a great question, George. I'm just wondering what inspired you to send this in? Like, where did this question come from?
6: Okay, I've been watching some movies and some documentaries about some planets having the ability to support life. And one of the biggest challenges that we've had, at least here, is so many diseases. And so my worry was, do we have these diseases in those other planets if there was a possibility of people to live there?
5: Right, so it's like if we sent humans to Mars, for example, could humans who go there be at risk from diseases that we don't have on Earth, but or maybe the same sorts of diseases we have on Earth, but they're vulnerable to when they touch down on these other planets?
6: Yes.
5: It also makes me think that if we're sending like probes or rovers and things like that, and then they come back to Earth, what if they pick up diseases from space that are kind of different to what we have on Earth, and then maybe they put humans at risk here?
6: Yeah, so I think if really these people, they went to Mars or in the moon or any other part of the space, they came back with these kind of microbes or diseases that could cause death in the populations of the world, then I think it could be very much tragic.

0: Thanks for your question, George. So, are there infectious diseases in space? Could we be at risk of catching alien illnesses if we travel to other worlds? And could we unwittingly bring them back to Earth and spark a pandemic on our home planet? Here on Earth, we know that contagious diseases are caused by microbes, like bacteria and viruses. So, how likely is it that they could exist out there?
1: Oh, hi there. I'm Dr. Michaela Musilova. I'm an astrobiologist, and my specialty is studying life in extreme environments.
0: Michaela is an astrobiologist searching for life in space, who's been a commander on more than 30 simulated missions to the Moon and Mars with NASA and its European equivalent, ESA.
1: I'm trying to understand what the limits of life are here on Earth, and that can then help us potentially find life elsewhere because we know the limitations of life as we know it, and then we can identify places in our solar system and beyond that have similar conditions and therefore some possibility for life to exist there.
2: Mm. And what you're touching on there really is that space itself as an environment and also planets that are in our solar system, they don't have the cushy environment that we have here on Earth that can sustain life, right? They're kind of quite harsh,
1: exactly,
2: inhospitable places. Yeah. So what kinds of life forms do we think might be able to survive in some of these hostile environments?
1: The most likely organisms or simple life forms like bacteria, and many of them can survive in space for an extremely long time. And many of them go into a spore form. That is the main way they're able to survive radiation in particular. And so when they go into the spore form, it's a type of dormancy. And what happens is they create this thick protective shell in the cell. The DNA gets like packed really tightly and protected by special proteins, which in a way work like seatbelts. So they hold the DNA in place because radiation tends to break the DNA down into small particles.
2: I mean, the fact that bacteria can go into these very, very hardy spores is kind of incredible. I mean, how long do we think that bacteria, say, might be able to survive in conditions like space?
1: So some theories are that bacteria could potentially survive, at least in these spore forms, for potentially, you know, thousands, maybe even millions of years, but that's very hypothetical for now. We've only been able to test it for a few years on experiments on the International Space Station. Some of the research I was focused on was trying to extrapolate this to tens of thousands of years. And we were actually able to see that if in theory this is correct, that microbes, very sturdy ones or hardy ones, if they're able to revive themselves approximately, you know, once every 10,000 years or so, they could even survive living on the surface of Mars today, and they would just have to get into a safe enough situation where they're not exposed to too much radiation or other dangerous factors on the surface of Mars, wake up, you know, repair all the damage that has happened to their cells while they were dormant or, you know, less active. And then they could go back into kind of more of a dormant or less active state for another few thousand years, and they should be okay. But of course, you know, we can't know for sure because we haven't been testing it for that long.
0: So if we think about George's question then, you're saying that a bacterium could be a good candidate for a microbe that survives in space, and they could also make us ill. So what sort of a risk is there that we could actually get an infectious disease from space?
1: So, you know, it's always important to be careful. And I always say, you know, rather safe than sorry. So, you know, in theory, if there are microbes in space, like on Mars, we should definitely be very careful if we bring any samples back. And that's called backwards contamination. And backwards contamination would be if, you know, we collect a sample from Mars, bring it to Earth, and then we could contaminate Earth with Martian microbes if they are dangerous to us in some shape or form.
2: Yeah. How seriously do NASA and other sort of space organizations take the idea that there is a small chance that there could be microbes on other planets or in space that we bring back to Earth?
1: Oh, it's taken pretty seriously. I think, you know, with the, for example, the Mars sample return mission, there was a mission that was planned to do that, but sadly that one has been postponed for some time. But they were definitely

0: planning on having special types of, you know, containment labs on Earth where the samples would be stored and tested first before there's any chance of it contaminating our planet or causing any damage.
1: So there could be microbes out in the harshness of space. We know that there are microbes on Earth that are incredibly tough, potentially surviving for millennia by forming protective spores. Michaela mentioned plans for missions to Mars in the near future, which might use rovers to bring back Martian material for us to study here at home, and they could pose an infection risk. So are space agencies really prepared for that possibility?
2: Yeah, very much so. So we take really seriously this kind of question.
1: This is Silvio Sinibaldi. He's a man with a job title that makes him sound like a superhero, Planetary Protection Officer at the European Space Agency. And when NASA was planning their sample return missions to and from Mars, it was Silvio and his international colleagues that had to figure out how it could be done without compromising the health of Earthlings.
2: Yeah, so there are two levels of consideration that we are taking. One is the actual sample that are being retrieved on Mars. So for that, we have like a containment of a containment of a containment, so three layers of containment. But then we also look at particles that could potentially cross-contaminate the exterior of the spacecraft. So we didn't want the particle that could have potentially cross-contaminate the outside of the spacecraft to even go close to the atmosphere on Earth.
1: NASA hasn't had to put any of these measures into practice just yet, as that plan to return samples from Mars has been postponed. But it's something space agencies around the world are taking seriously for future missions. But listener George asked about whether people travelling to the Moon or Mars might be at risk of contracting infections. Well, it turns out if you're an astronaut, you might get sick long before you touch down on another world. And that's what we'll be looking at next. You're listening to Crowd Science from the BBC World Service. I'm Anand Jagatia, and this week we're on a mission to answer a question from listener George in Kenya. Could there be life out there in space that could make us sick? We've heard that microbes are amazingly hardy and have the potential to survive in extreme environments like the surface of Mars. But when it comes to space, that's not the only place they can be found.
3: What are all those microbes on the walls, on our equipment, on our laptops, on our clothes when we're in space?
1: This is microbiologist Kate Rubens, currently a professor at Stanford University in the US. She started out as a regular virologist until...
3: I was working on a grant one day and one of my friends called me and said, Kate, there's astronaut applications online. Didn't you want to be an astronaut when you were a kid? So I applied, not thinking that they would take a virologist, but as it turns out, there's a lot of interesting science in space that we can do around microbes.
1: And Kate's done plenty of it herself. As a NASA astronaut, she spent 300 days on the International Space Station doing microbiology in microgravity.
3: One of the first experiments that we did was actually sequencing DNA in space. The entire impetus for doing the DNA sequencing in space was microbial. So previously, if we had something growing on the wall or if an astronaut had an infection, you'd have to wait until a spacecraft was undocking from the space station. And we'd take that sample, put it in a spacecraft, burn it through the atmosphere, and then somebody would pick those samples up and go to the clinical lab and grow them up on plates to identify.
1: Ferrying microbial samples from the space station back to Earth for analysis wasn't exactly easy or practical.
3: The problem is a spacecraft only undocks every 3 or 4 months. And so if you have a bacterial infection, you need an answer within a day or two. And so we were very concerned about not having a way to identify the microbes. And so sequencing was something that we could do quickly without having to bring an entire clinical microbiology testing laboratory up to space, which would be very difficult.
1: But it's not just the microbes on the walls or the equipment of the space station that Kate is interested in. She's also been researching the ones that the astronauts on board might already be carrying inside them.
3: The viruses that you carry in your body can actually reactivate on the space station.
1: Kate wanted to understand more about a virus that causes a disease called shingles, or herpes zoster. It's the same virus that causes chickenpox or varicella in children. But in adults, the disease is much more serious. For most people, shingles is never a problem, as the virus tends to remain dormant inside them. But puzzling.

0: Interestingly, again and again, astronauts, who are incredibly fit and healthy, seem to be getting ill with the disease. So what's going on?
1: To have a really healthy 30 or 40-year-old get shingles might mean that the immune system's compromised, because that shingles virus is from chickenpox when you're a child, and it just kind of hides out. And until you're immunocompromised or you're getting older, it doesn't really cause anything. But since we were seeing these shingles eruptions, we knew that probably the immune system was a little bit compromised and that this virus had woken up and was reactivated again. So when we did some studies to find bits of that viral DNA or RNA, we were seeing in anywhere from 40 to 60% of the astronauts had the shingles virus or other viruses in the herpes virus family.
0: So is it that being in space might somehow change your immune system and therefore make people more vulnerable to infectious diseases?
1: Yeah, absolutely. You know, we see this in a lot of astronauts. We started doing additional studies on the immune system, and we found that the immune system was a little bit dysregulated and depressed in space. And so NASA's concerned about viruses in the future or bacteria in the future, because you might not be able to fight them off. So we do a lot to prevent that. And we, in the 25 years of space station, we really haven't had an issue besides some of these dormant viruses.
0: So it seems that just being up in space somehow disrupts the immune system, making it more vulnerable to infection. And that's before you've even reached your destination. But what about all those microbes that Kate sequenced on board the space station? Could the environment up there be altering their biology too?
1: Well, the microbes are very unique in terms of their ability to sense their environment. They're single-celled organisms, and what's around in the environment, that's everything to them. And so they're very sensitive to things like stress. And the spaceflight environment, the microgravity environment, is filled with a lot of stress. Fluids behave differently. You've got some radiation up there. There's all kinds of new environments. And so it's a little bit concerning, because we have done other studies with bacteria which demonstrates that they turn on some more virulent genes. So they become a little bit more pathogenic. So it's something that NASA's definitely keeping their eye on. It's a risk area.
0: Are some of these issues going to be even more relevant as we try to do longer lasting missions or missions to further away planets in space?
1: Absolutely. So the current program is talking about sustained lunar missions where we're going to the moon and we're staying for longer. And that really changes the medical care aspect, because on the space station, if somebody has a problem, we can send the crew home and get them to medical care within 24 hours. When you start talking about the moon, that's 5 days away, which doesn't sound like a lot, but if you have a raging infection, really could be a problem. So we need to think more carefully about what diagnostic equipment and what medical supplies we send up, various kinds of antibiotics and those sorts of things. The story really changes when we start talking about Mars, because for that mission, it's going to be 2.5 years. And once you burn your engines to go to Mars, you're not coming back. So I think this research is going to be increasingly important as we talk about longer missions.
0: So, George, you wanted to know if future missions to the moon, Mars, or beyond could put astronauts at risk of contracting infectious diseases that they might bring back to Earth. We don't yet know if microbes exist on other planets, but it's a possibility. However, we do know that the harsh space environment itself seems to make us more susceptible to infection. We've also heard that planetary protection is something space agencies take very seriously, and if samples ever return from somewhere like Mars, there'll be measures to quarantine them from the rest of Earth until they're deemed safe. But there's something else we need to consider here. What about the flip side to George's question? What if we are the ones who are infecting the rest of the solar system? It's something astrobiologist Mikhaila Musilova thinks about whenever she sees a rocket taking off.
2: 5, 4, engine ignition, 2, 1, 0. NASA's 300 million mile journey from America's shore to Jezero Crater on Mars, the red planet.
3: I keep my fingers crossed for the astronauts or the payload or whatever that's being launched into space, but I am fully cognizant of the other payloads that could be on that spacecraft, like microbes hitching a ride to places like Mars.
4: Maximum dynamic pressure.
3: And I do always wonder, you know, are they going to survive the journey? Are they going to survive

0: all the way to Mars, and they could even be there today. And so, you know, if we do find life on Mars one day, we'll have to actually first check that this isn't something that is a contaminant from Earth.
1: While it's unclear whether life exists in the rest of the solar system, we know it exists down here. So how can we avoid contaminating other planets? Well, it all starts with the shell suit and hair nets you heard me putting on at the top of the show. It's mandatory gear for entering the facility we're about to see in the south of England, Airbus Defence and Space. It's an ultra-clean factory where spacecraft and payloads are assembled for launch.
2: All clear room, the basic concept is minimizing cross-contamination that generally comes from the outside world to the inside.
1: I'm back with Planetary Protection Officer Silvio, trying to put covers over my shoes without letting them touch the floor, and it's harder than it sounds.
2: What you need to do is pay attention on not touching any dirty surfaces, without being too strict here, but...
3: Have I failed by already letting mine touch the floor?
2: So you need to, first of all, is the other way around?
3: That's a bad start.
2: Yeah.
3: Right, okay. So, that's on now. Can we go in?
2: Yeah, of course, please.
3: Whoa, okay, this is really cool. So we've just walked through into basically like a big, what looks like a big aircraft hangar. It's like a big warehouse, but the walls are all kind of white, and around us, well, it's like the fanciest mechanics workshop you've ever seen.
2: That's right. It's like a mechanical workshop, but clean. This is where we are building part of the spacecraft that go to space. And the reason is because we want to avoid the so-called false positives. So these are the incidents that can happen when you search for life in on Mars, for example, and you bring bacteria from Earth. And then you will... screw up completely your investment, your mission that was aimed to search for life. And also, if you think about that, it's also responsibility aspect, because we want other mission in the future to go to the same region of the same planet and be able to make science without being compromised by us previously.
3: Okay, so it's really important to make sure that the stuff you send to other planets doesn't have any microbes on or isn't contaminated with life.
2: No, exactly. So, first of all, let me say that it's impossible to have zero microbe because we live in a world of microbes on Earth. So all we're trying to do is minimizing that contamination and making sure we don't have organisms that can proliferate on other planets. So in doing so, obviously, we need to take lots of measures. So you will see how we do that in a minute.
3: Cool, yeah, let's go and have a look.
1: Silvio takes me to another clean room, which is even stricter than the one we've just been in. In fact, we're not allowed in. But from a window, I can see someone working in a biosecure suit that looks much more cumbersome than what I just had to wear. We watch as he walks around with tools in his hand, working meticulously while a team of engineers is speaking into his ear from behind a pane of glass. Watching all this next to me is engineer Paul Meacham. For 14 years at Airbus, he led the build on the ExoMars rover project, which is scheduled to launch an autonomous vehicle to Mars in 2028.
4: The ExoMars rover is a European mission to look for signs of past or present life on the surface and under the surface of Mars.
1: Now that the rover itself, named Rosalind Franklin after the scientist, is finished, the team here is building the landing platform that will touch it down safely on the red planet.
4: So it's the first time anyone's ever taken a drill to Mars before to take samples from up to two

0: The team here is building the landing platform that will touch it down safely on the red planet.
1: So it's the first time anyone's ever taken a drill to Mars before to take samples from up to 2 meters below the surface, because that's where we think there could be a sort of an ice layer. And if our assumptions about life are correct, we expect to find some indication of past or present life in that layer.
2: How does the way you design something like this have to take into account the principles of planetary protection that we've been talking about?
1: It starts with material choices, because we don't want to take an organic-based material with us and that be detected by the instrumentation and think that it was actually signs of Martian life. So we can't use anything which is organic in origin, such as rubber. Instead, for example, the wheels of the rover have to be metallic and yet still behave like a rubber tyre would in terms of sort of the squidginess, the compression, but without using it.
2: I mean, it just really highlights how much of an undertaking it is to make sure that as much as possible you're not taking anything with you into space to somewhere like Mars. What kind of numbers are we talking about? Like, presumably you can't get it completely sterile, or can you?
1: No, I mean, there's always going to be the reality that nothing will be perfect. What we tend to talk about is terms of number of bacterial spores that are on the surface. So to give you an idea, the rover was required to have less than 10,000 bacterial spores across the complete surface, which you'd normally find on sort of an eighth of a pinhead. It's a ridiculously small amount. And actually, through all the processes you see here, the material choices, the sterilisation processes, we actually achieved 10% of that number.
2: So less than what you would find on a pinhead on Earth is what you are able to detect across the whole of the Mars exorover?
1: Yeah. Every part of the surface, or every nook and cranny that they could hide, has to be inspected and checked. And that was the number we came up with. Which, when you compare to the millions of spores that we shed every 24 hours, we have to maintain that level of cleanliness, not just in the initial build, but throughout the entire test campaign over many years.
0: The efforts Paul and Silvio have described are incredibly impressive, but as we've heard, some tiny number of microbes will always slip through. If they did make it all the way to Mars, could they really survive the journey or the hostile conditions they'd encounter when they arrive? It's something astrobiologist Michaela Masilova has been studying at NASA's Jet Propulsion Lab, with bacteria called extremophiles that can withstand extreme environments.
3: So my work at NASA JPL was particularly looking at what would happen if some Earth microbes survive the journey all the way to Mars and land on Mars with a rover. What happens then? So I tested some of these very sturdy microbes and other extremophiles in Mars-like conditions. And, you know, no matter what terrible conditions I expose them to, whether very cold temperatures, very dry conditions, radiation, and so on, they were able to find a way to survive. And so that wasn't very good news for us from the planetary protection aspect, because there's, you know, a pretty high chance that we have transported various microbes to Mars over the years, probably, you know, hundreds or thousands at this point. And based on my research, there's a pretty good chance that some of them at least have been able to find a way to survive that and, you know, are probably still living or at least dormant on Mars today.
0: So, George, to bring it back to your question, based on what we know about the hardiness of microbes here on Earth, there's certainly a chance that something like bacteria or viruses could exist on other planets. Whether or not they could actually make us sick, if their biology would be compatible with ours, is another question entirely. But as we've not yet found any, we can't say for sure. Missions like the ExoMars rover may tell us in time, but ironically, it's our search for life in space that may have already taken microbes out there. It's a strange thought to imagine the first explorers to Mars getting infected by a mysterious Martian bug, only to discover that it's in fact something seeded from Earth decades before. That's it for this week. George, over to you for the credits.
4: You've been listening to Cloud Science from the BBC World Service. The question was from me, George, in Nairobi. The presenter was Henry Jagatier and produced by Tom Bonnet. If you have got a question, email crowdscience@bbc.co.uk.
0: Thanks, George, and don't forget you can also send a message or a voice note to us on WhatsApp. The number is +44 8000 314 77.

0: 3. That's +44 8000 314 773. Okay, bye.
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0: Imagine you've been charged with a crime, and the only witness pointing the finger at you isn't even human.
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4: From CBC News, The World This Hour, I'm Mike Miles. Calgary police are asking for help finding a missing 11-year-old boy.
5: There is nothing more important to us than finding Parker.
4: Acting Inspector Rod McNeil is thanking Calgarians and search teams who've helped so far. Parker was last seen Thursday. McNeil says the boy's circumstances prompted police to request a special emergency alert.
5: Parker is a vulnerable, autistic child, and we are deeply concerned for his well-being, given the length of time he has been missing and his specific vulnerabilities.
4: Parker is 4'11", weighs 90 pounds, has brown-shaved hair and brown eyes. He was last wearing dark shorts, no shirt, and has black noise-canceling headphones. Parker is fearful of strangers. Anyone who spots him is asked to call 911. The wildfire situation in British Columbia is intensifying. The province monitoring more than 100 fires, two-thirds of them burning out of control, forcing evacuations. Stephanie Cram reports.
6: Fire started up here. Looks like a volcano up top.
7: Colleen Sedgwick's Pemberton farm was nearly ravaged by fire, but was spared any major damage. To the east, the Boston Bar region was evacuated earlier this week. Resident Kyle Wood describes what conditions were like when fleeing to Chilliwack.
8: Half the mountain was basically on fire, it felt like.
7: Another wildfire near Clinton is raging out of control. On Friday night, an evacuation order was issued for over 130 properties in the area. Colton Davies with the Thompson-Nicola Regional District's Emergency Operations Center says that fire is moving quickly.
9: The fire appears to be moving north with the way the winds are blowing.
7: The province says conditions in BC are changing rapidly, with the majority of the wildfires raging out of control. Stephanie Cram, CBC News, Edmonton.
4: In the Northwest Territories, one community is returning home while another is forced to leave. Both Fort Simpson and Wrigley had to evacuate 3 weeks ago. Fort Simpson started to come home Saturday, but in Wrigley, the fire has moved within kilometers of the community, forcing the remaining essential workers to get out. Jessica Davy Quantic has more.
10: After 3 weeks, evacuees from Wrigley are ready to return home. But instead, the last few essential workers had to flee the community. Overnight, the fire grew on the side closest to town, only 11 kilometers away. On Friday night, fire crews had to abandon their line and pull out for their own safety. Pedzaki First Nation Chief Jamie Moses says about 20 people were planning to drive to Fort Smith, about 10 hours away.
11: This is what we were fearing, so, you know, there is a lot of worry, but at the same time, I'm optimistic because we have

0: I think we have everybody getting out.
1: According to NWT Fire, the flames aren't expected to reach the community. But in an evolving situation, better safe than sorry. Jessica Davey-Quantick, CBC News, Yellowknife.
2: Last week, the U.S. House of Representatives said time's up for the twice yearly ritual of changing the clocks, voting in favor of permanent daylight saving time. While the bill's not yet a law, it's raising questions about whether Canada will follow suit. Darren Major has more.
3: The bill is passed.
4: Republican Scott Desjarlais played the Beatles' hit Here Comes the Sun after reading the results from the so-called Sunshine Protection Act. The bill aims to end Americans changing their clocks twice a year, a practice some Canadian provinces have already abandoned. But those that haven't, such as Ontario and Quebec, are likely taking note, says political scientist Peter Grafe.
5: Some might decide to wait a few months and see whether Americans had second thoughts, but I think soon after they would fall into line.
4: Grafe says arguments for keeping in lockstep with U.S. clocks include economic and trade concerns, though he suggests those might be overstated. Saskatchewan, for example, hasn't changed its clocks since 1966. Rebecca Robillard, co-chair of the Canadian Sleep Consortium, says provinces may want to think twice.
6: Because it, you know, kind of keeps permanently this misalignment between, you know, our internal rhythms and the external cycle of the sun.
4: Robillard says late sunrises in the winter can lead to adverse health outcomes, such as an increased risk of stroke. The Sunshine Protection Act still needs to pass in the U.S. Senate before it becomes law. Darren Major, CBC News, Ottawa.
2: 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I'm Mike Miles.
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0: Welcome to The Fifth Floor from the BBC World Service with me, Farinag Amidi. The BBC World Service broadcasts in 45 languages around the world. Every week here at The Fifth Floor, we bring you the best of those stories in English. Coming up, although the practice of polygamy is in decline in South Africa, a new TV show has got people across the continent talking about the phenomenon. But what does a mass polygamous wedding look like?
1: It was such a unique experience, you know, seeing the pomp and the pageantry. I mean, I had wives telling me that, look, we know what we're getting into. We love it. Songs were ringing out in the church or across the auditorium. Mm-hmm. We love polygamy, you know. So it was such a unique experience to see, and especially given how much debate and how controversial the issue is.
0: But first, in Belarus, new legislation from the government of President Alexander Lukashenko targets anyone who might be regarded as an opponent with charges of being extremist. Dozens of independent media outlets, including the BBC, have recently been designated as extremist organizations in the country as the government cracks down on dissent. But the Belarus government isn't only targeting media outlets. It's taking aim at a wide variety of groups and organizations, including a well-respected Belarus university, the European Humanities University, which since 2005 has been based in Lithuania. Alina Isachenko is from BBC Russian, and she's here with me in the studio. Welcome to the program. It's great to have you back again.
2: Great to be here, Rana.
0: So, Alina, can you tell us a little bit about the history of EHU and how did it come to this point that it had to actually leave the country?
2: So, EHU was the first private university founded in Belarus in 1992. In 2004, the Ministry of Education has revoked its license, claiming that there were a number of issues with the university, that it was not adhering to the Belarusian law. And the following year, EHU has relocated to Lithuania and has been there ever since. Belarusian authorities have multiple times said that it's too progressive, that it works there against the national Belarusian interests. And Lukashenko once said that we will raise our own students in our own Belarusian universities, suggesting that this is some kind of European institution, European funded, and there is no place for it in Belarus. Mm-hmm. And so since then, it's been, EHU has been in Lithuania. Last year, its social media has been designated as extremist. And just

0: a couple of months ago, the whole university has been designated as an extremist organization.
1: How did that affect the students and their families?
0: Directly. So since that designation, any current or even past HU students, because this law tackles former students from 2016, so it spans across 10 years, any student who goes back to Belarus can now potentially face up to 5 years in jail for financing an extremist organization, if we put it in simple words, just simply paying for their education. So that could result by being behind the bars for 5 years in Belarus. And by the way, the same applies to the professors at the university. Because of their teachings in EHU, which is now extremist organizations, if they go back to Belarus, they can face up to 6 years in jail.
1: Wow.
0: Yeah.
1: So you described studying at EHU as a one-way ticket for Belarusian students. Why is that? What do you mean by that?
0: When we had a trip to Lithuania recently to make a documentary about this story, we have spoken to the administration of the university. And by one-way ticket, essentially what they mean is that you can still leave Belarus and you can still go to Lithuania and study, but you cannot go back. Mm. Or you can go back at the price of your own freedom. And what also has been happening in Belarus, since that designation, there were dozens of arrests of the former students, current students, but also their parents. And this is what's interesting, because the police is coming to the parents and saying, unless your child leaves the university, you might be arrested on the links to that university. So the parents could be prosecuted as well. And by the way, this is what they're doing as a leverage to the students, because when police is contacting the students, and we know multiple reports of KGB contacting EHU students and saying, unless you resign from the university, your parents might end up in jail. So it becomes dangerous, not for the students themselves, but also for their relatives who are mainly back staying in Belarus.
1: Yeah, because even if they decide that, okay, I'll go to university and I will not come back to Belarus for a number of years, their families are still there and they can be harassed.
0: No, absolutely. And what we learned with this story is that quite a number of students either decided to go back to Belarus or decided to transfer to another university or quit university altogether, which suggests that partly whatever authorities are doing is working. Mm. But when we spoke to human rights group representatives, they said, do not contact Belarus authorities, do not send them documents, just ignore their requests, because it is never a good idea to do what they tell you to under pressure.
1: As you mentioned, a number of students have been questioned by the KGB, and we have some clips of them sharing their experiences of what has happened to them. Let's have a listen.
2: I'd only just woken up when the doorbell started ringing. I'm quite a nervous person, so I didn't answer at first. Then they started calling my phone. A whole group of people came in. There were five of them at first. One immediately started filling out paperwork. Another began searching the apartment wearing gloves. And there were three witnesses. They simply introduced themselves as KGB officers. They said, you're a witness in a case involving an extremist organization. We're now going to conduct a search.
1: So, Alina, this is really scary.
0: Yes. So what we just heard is Elena. She is actually a graduate of EHU. She came back home a couple of months ago, and she essentially have been questioned by the KGB, who have later took her to custody in one of their centers, and they asked her all the details about the university. They said she must give them details of her fellow students, of the professors, etc., if she wants to be free. And they have also asked her to sign certain papers about extremism, suggesting there is a maximum sentence of death penalty. So essentially, they threaten her with death penalty if she continues pursuing links with EHU. She was terrified, and she spoke to us anonymously, and she managed to escape Belarus after, but she cannot return.
1: And her family is still there.
0: Her family is still there.
1: Okay, we have another clip. Let's have a listen.
3: They put me behind bars. I still don't understand why they had to be so harsh. I had no contact with my parents for

0: 5 days. I was held there for 5 days. And they told me what kind of prison I would end up in, that I would basically rot in that cell. They insulted me personally, and they beat me a couple of times. Nothing too severe, but they did beat me.
1: What was her story?
2: So this is Kira. She's currently an EU2 student. And unlike with Elena, she says she was approached by the KGB several times, and they wanted to establish some sort of cooperation with her. So what they wanted is to receive a regular information about the university, its staff, its students, etc. And when she asked what is she going to get in return, they said, just safety and freedom. You're just going to be free. But as you heard in this clip, they were also threatening her with putting her in jail, and also her family if she refuses to cooperate with the regime. Again, she spoke to us anonymously. She was extremely terrified. Even talking to us, she cannot go back. She's really worried for her parents who are back in Belarus, but she keeps studying in EHU and considering possibly transferring to another university in Europe. Just think about it. She just cannot freely pursue her education because now she could face up to 5 years in jail. According to her, she still receives messages from the KGB even whilst being in Lithuania.
1: So it's basically a very difficult thing for Belarusian students, young Belarusian students, to choose between an independent education and the safety of their families and to be able to go back home.
2: Absolutely. And as university puts it, it's their choice. Mm. You either choose to pursue an education with EHU, which is, by the way, very affordable for Belarusians and like many universities in Europe, or you stay at home and you don't leave the country. And again, when we spoke to the administration, they said that the KGB encounters with the students is not a new thing. It's been going on for some time, and KGB has been looking at this university. And now, by the way, it's facing great challenges because if there will be no Belarusian students, who will be studying there and what will be the mission of this university down the line?
1: Absolutely. So why do you think that the Belarusian authorities, the regime, sees this university as such a serious threat?
2: It's a great question. And when I ask this, the students, they say, we don't even discuss Belarus that much. We are here to study European politics, humanities, arts, journalism. We are not here to be brainwashed on Lukashenko's regime, etc. However, the Belarusian authorities believe that EHU breeds the next generation of extremists, and their direct role is to disrupt Belarusian regime. So this is what they're saying. But as I said again, students don't feel that way at all. They just feel that they have a great chance to get a good education in Europe.
1: So, Alina, young Belarusians are not only leaving Belarus to go to EHU. We are seeing kind of like an exodus of young Belarusians. Can you just paint the picture of what is happening there?
2: Absolutely. So after the presidential election in 2020, widely contested, many Belarusians don't see the future in Belarus anymore. I think it was awakening call to thousands of people who saw what regime is capable of, who no longer want to study there or work there. Because if you think about it, if you can get an arrest and a sentence for a Facebook post like, you don't want to be in the country. So that's why what we have been seeing, there are no official statistics, but we are talking about hundreds of thousands of people who have exited the country since 2020. Majority of them are the Belarusian youth who not only going to EHU to pursue education, but looking for opportunities in Europe for both studying and working. And it's actually quite interesting because this year alone, we saw the statistic that the Belarusian state universities are struggling to get enough students. There is a drop of 50%, which is quite significant. They want the youth to come back. And this could be, at least according to some of our sources, part of the reasons why they are attacking EHU and the students and asking them to go back to Belarus.
1: And it's kind of working, as you said. They are having difficulty recruiting students in EHU.
2: Absolutely. And the interesting thing about EHU that it mainly functions on the outside donors, on European Parliament, etc., who have been very supportive of independent education for Belarusians. But if there is no more Belarusian students, what is the purpose of this university?

0: university. So the future of the university, of students there, is now very questionable, and authorities are achieving at least some of their goals.
1: Thank you very much, Alina.
0: Thank you.
1: Thanks to Alina Izachenka from BBC Russian. Tijan Bhai, who died this week, was one of India's greatest folk performers and storytellers. She was the most celebrated exponent of Pandavani, a unique oral and musical performance tradition from central India based on the Mahabharata, the ancient Indian epic. Born into a poor tribal family, Bhai never had the opportunity to receive a formal education. But with little more than her voice, expressive body language, and a single symbolic prop, she could create an entire world on a stage. BBC Hindi's Alok Putul explains the heart of her talent.
2: She could transform herself into different characters within seconds. She could become a fearless warrior, a grieving mother, an aging king, or a wise narrator, making audience feel as though an entire cast of actors was performing on a stage. Even audience who did not understand her language could follow the drama through her expressions, movements, and voice. That is why her performance connected not only across India, but also with audience around the world.
1: Tijan Bhai's greatest strength was her belief in herself. Married very young, her husband initially tried to prevent her from performing. She defied him and continued. And at a time when women were generally expected to perform Pandavani while sitting, she chose to stand and stamp her authority on the stage. Tijan Bhai went on to receive three of India's highest civilian honors and to perform Pandavani around the world. You're listening to the documentary from the BBC World Service. This is The Fifth Floor, and I'm Farhana Kamidi. The custom of men being married to more than one person at the same time, known as polygamy, is practiced in many parts of the world, particularly across the African continent. It's traditionally rooted in cultural, social, and economic values across various tribes in different regions, such as the Zulu in South Africa, a country where polygamous marriage is legally recognized. Well, a new hit Zulu language TV series, The Polygamist, has got people discussing the topic. BBC Africa reporter Kanisile Nkobo has been following the issue. Welcome to the program, Kanisile.
3: Hi, Farhana. Thank you so much for having me.
1: It's great to have you. So, as I mentioned, polygamy can be part of traditional Zulu culture, but what are some of the other places in Africa where we can see such marriages?
3: So, yes, in South Africa, polygamy is recognized not just in the Zulu culture, but across several cultures, you know, and not just in South Africa, but across Africa. We know in Kenya as well, it is practiced, but it's mainly in Western Central Africa, you know, so in countries like Burkina Faso and Mali. And when you speak of religion, it's not as widely practiced within Christianity, but I know in South Africa, there are churches which are a blend of African tradition and Christianity that practice polygamy, but it is more widely practiced in the Muslim religion.
1: So you actually attended a mass wedding in South Africa last year, which included several polygamous ones as well. Tell me about the ceremony. What did you see there?
3: So, yes, I had the privilege of covering a mass wedding, and it was at this church, one of the few Christian churches that practices polygamy. Sure, it was such a unique experience because I've never attended a polygamous union. And not only that, but on that scale, you know, so seeing the pomp and the pageantry and just speaking to the couples and seeing how polygamy is such a rooted part of the church. And how the women embrace it. I mean, I had wives telling me that, look, we know what we're getting into.

0: 2. We love it. We want more of this. There was excitement, you know, songs were ringing out in the church or across the auditorium. Mm-hmm. We love polygamy, you know, so it was such a unique experience to see, and especially given how much debate and how controversial the issue is.
1: How many couples were roughly getting married in that ceremony?
0: It was over 50.
1: You said that many of the women, the brides, were really happy and they said, we want more of this kind of marriage and relationship. What was the reason behind it?
0: Well, you know, polygamy, traditionally, it's been about the family, you know, mm-hmm. people entering into it. It's a way for them to honor their culture and their tradition. So for this church, it's a part of the church. So everyone embraces it. You cannot become a member without being open to polygamy, but it's also about building solid family structures, which, you know, in the society that we live in, at least in South Africa, there are a lot of broken families, mm-hmm. you know, there are a lot of fractured relationships. And I think for them, it's embracing that, you know, we want to give our children stability that they may not have found in a monogamous or in a traditional setup where it's just mm-hmm. the man and the wife.
1: Mm-hmm. And Kanisile, in a country like South Africa, are you seeing rates of polygamous marriages declining or increasing?
0: The last census taken in 2022 shows a decline. So in South Africa, traditional polygamy is governed under the Customary Marriages Act. That's the only type of union that allows for polygamous marriage. So under those ones, you know, it doesn't necessarily break it down into polygamous unions. But when you look at customary marriages, stats tell us that there's been a decline, you know, from 2011 to 2019 to 2020. You know, there's been a sharp decrease in people registering under those types of marriages.
1: Mm-hmm. So, as I mentioned, there's this new drama series and it has stirred up conversations around this topic. Is it quite unusual for TV series, movies like that, like pop culture in South Africa, to depict such marriages?
0: In, I'd say, about the past 10 years, we have seen an increase, you know, in shows talking about addressing polygamy, but it's mainly reality shows. We have had TV shows, I suppose local movies, but, you know, it's mainly been polygamous families coming out into the open, showing viewers how they live, you know, their day-to-day living. And that has caused a stir, you know, that's caused controversy and debate. So, like, every time that show returns to our screens, it enrages people. People talk about it.
1: So would you say those shows are just opening the eyes of the society to that kind of marriage?
0: I'd say yes, they are, but not always in a good way. Okay. You know, you see, you know, like in the show where someone just wants to hide their sexual appetite, they're looking for a way to legitimize this by taking a second wife. So you see those kind of things come up. It causes a stir, especially with traditionalists who say this is not how polygamy is done. This is causing a stain on polygamy and it's turning people away from it. And indeed it is, you know, because instead of people seeing that family structure and the stability, they're just seeing families torn apart. They're seeing one person's insatiable appetite, you know, being fed over and over again with the taking of multiple wives. They see wives threatening to leave, which goes against polygamy. The point of polygamy is not to have any wife leave. It's for them to stay, but obviously not being forced to stay, you know.
1: The traditional structure of polygamy, how has it changed and evolved to suit the modern life? Things are more expensive. Housing is more expensive. Having children is more expensive. How is it adapting?
0: Oh, yes, definitely. I think as with a lot of traditions, polygamy has had to adapt, you know. So the traditional structure where, you know, you would have a husband either working or who's wealthy enough to support his family, that has changed, you know. You now have a situation where, yes, the husband is the main breadwinner, but with the support of the family, you know, so the family contributes. Either the wives will also have their jobs, or some of them, depending on how many they are, they will also work, and whatever income they generate will go towards supporting the family. It's no longer a case of, you know, a husband would have land, which you would be passed down from generation to generation to build homes for the family, which at the time obviously were not as expensive. Now, you know, you would have to buy property for each wife, but you would still have to find a way to bring the family together. So if one person is living in one city, another lives in another, you still have to be able to bring them together. So the upkeep of the family, yes, for a large part rests with the husband, but you now have the wives going out working.

0: in supporting.
1: I come from Iran, so polygamy was part of the culture. Like many of our grandmothers and great grandmothers were in polygamous marriages in Iran. But in the Iranian culture, in the old days at least, it was that all the wives lived in the same house. There were big houses, and the first wife had the best quarter, for instance, and they all lived together, and it was kind of like a communal style of living. Do you still have something like that in South Africa, or is it quite separated?
0: So yes, it would depend. There's still a communal way of living, but each wife has their own separate home. So now, I mean, you know, as much as polygamy has evolved, unless a wife finds a job somewhere else, it's very rare to have people living so far apart, because it's also important to keep the children together because you are growing a family, you're keeping a family together, and the children have a different relationship from the wife. So as much as whatever relationship the wives have with the husband, for the children, they're siblings. They see each other as siblings. So you want to keep them together. You want to keep them as a family. But, you know, there's no longer that need to live in the same house or to live in the same yard. Mm. It would depend on various factors.
1: You know, when we talk about polygamy, it's usually quite a patriarchal structure. But from what I understand, some women, they also can get quite involved in finding the second wife.
0: Yes, definitely. So traditionally with polygamy, when a husband first takes his wife or marries the first wife, there's that clear intention. It's stated that this will be a polygamous union. So all the parties involved, all the families get into the union knowing that this is how the marriage will look. And because of that, you know, the wife has a say in the selection of a new wife. I mean, for example, the church event that I attended, one of the wives had been very active. She was the one complaining that, you know, I entered into this polygamous marriage. Why am I the only wife you have? I'm going to find someone, you know. And women in the church actually took a lead, you know. It wasn't just the husband decides and we all have to agree to it. There was that active participation, you know, in finding a wife, because it's about more than just someone marrying a second wife, you know, taking on a second wife. It's about family. So you want someone who will fit in with the family. You want to help choose a suitable mate. And I would imagine it also adds to the harmony within the family. You know, if a wife selects the next one, or, you know, the incoming wife, it makes it easier for them to live together, because she chose this person. She identified this person. She was able to use, you know, whatever guidance was given to select this wife. So yes, definitely.
1: Thank you very much, Khanisile. Thanks to Khanisile Nkobo of BBC Africa. That's all we've got time for today. If you want to let us know what you think about the show, or you have questions for us, send an email to thefifthfloor@bbc.co.uk. We love hearing from you. You can write to us at thefifthfloor, all one word, at bbc.co.uk.
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4: South Africa is yet again celebrating another Mandela Day. 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
4: South Africa marks Mandela Day on the 18th of July every year to shine light on the legacy of a man who changed the 20th century and helped shape the 21st century. The theme for the 2026 celebration is, "It's still in our hands to combat poverty and inequity." The South African government says

0: This moment is for the country to act and restore itself. Nelson Mandela, in addressing the scourge of poverty, suffering and deprivation, said, "It is in your hands to make our world a better one for all, especially the poor, vulnerable, and marginalized." But today, what is the reality? Unemployment is soaring, inequality is deepening, but the spirit of Ubuntu feels dangerously thin. To help us discuss this year's Mandela Day, I'm joined by Sebenzele Nkambule. She's a media and development practitioner, and DW Stuso Kumalo from Johannesburg.
1: Gentlemen and lady, thank you and welcome to the program. Sebenzele, my first question is to you. If Nelson Mandela was alive today, what would he say about the current South Africa?
2: It's a tough question to start with because, you know, we have to look at present day South Africa within the context of our history, a very difficult and a painful history, right from colonialism to apartheid, and then having to try and really build a new country and only having, what are we now, 32 years old as a country, 32 years to try and figure it out. And I think any objective assessment of what's happening in the country will indeed show an appreciation for the many challenges that exist in the country. I think what I'm interested in particular about Mandela's legacy is what, at least what we know about his public life, is a consistent thread, right, in his values and the ideals that he stood for, which I think is the value of courage. He and along with his comrades, struggle heroes, many that we celebrate and many that we don't. The decision now in post-apartheid South Africa after our first elections, or even I suppose prior to that, because it was all a negotiation, was to also once again make a courageous choice, which did upset a lot of people. Not everybody bought into it, to say, let's choose the path of reconciliation. Let's choose the path of building a country, a just country where people are not discriminated based on race, based on gender, on sex, on a range of other identifiers, and actually try and build together. And so you have a freedom charter, right, which also talks about South Africa being a place or a country that belongs to all who then live with it. And then they take on the journey then of trying to establish a country anew from electoral systems and processes, trying to get people who've been discriminated against or left out of democratic participation to participate, to have a say. People who never saw a ballot paper in their lives, for example, had to be taught how this works. You had to bring in people into formal education. You had to also fight against think about the apartheid government or those, in fact, who did not want change, pushing back against transformation and still wanting to hang on to the economy and hang on to power and so on. But we took on a lot of issues at once. And what is happening today is that you are beginning to see the cracks. In fact, they didn't start today, but this is just a symptom of the cracks where a lot of people feel, even 30 years later, they've been left behind, have been asked to accommodate a lot of things which have left them behind. And they are now saying they are tired. But what is unfortunate, though, is that the anger and the frustration is not always pointed to the right direction, which is the leadership of the country and of the continent. But sadly, it's being taken to or directed towards also other vulnerable people. So I think it would be a very heartbreaking assessment of where we are. But the point I really want to get across is we cannot look at the events of present-day South Africa in isolation. It's all connected to where we come from and the ills of the past.
1: All right. So I'm very excited that you have mentioned the post-apartheid identity of South Africa. And one key point you also mentioned was the fact that South Africa belongs to all who lived in it. I mean, we can talk about the contributions of all other African countries. And for some reason,

0: when we are talking about the current migration crisis that South Africa is facing, you hear some Africans say that we helped you build your country. We helped you when you were dealing with this. We helped you do this. So why is South Africa turning its back on its own people? I mean, it's a rainbow nation for a reason, no?
1: And it remains such. It remains that rainbow nation. Just to quickly say, migration is not unique to South Africa. We see it the world over. People will move and will continue to move. It's important that we understand why it is that people are moving away from their countries. What has really broken my heart in watching what has happened is that you see a lot of incidents of people coming from, I'll talk about Malawians because there's a lot happening now with them and the repatriation. They come in some of the conditions that they live in these dilapidated buildings in the inner city and so on. It's conditions that no human being should be subjected to, right? And the fact that they leave their homes and would rather live in conditions like that than go back home, that is an indictment on the leaders of that country, that the people would rather be subjected to such terrible conditions instead of being home. And I think it's important that as we call for accountability, that we call for it across the board. South Africa remains that rainbow nation, remains the aspirational, hopeful nation that was birthed in trenches, in camps, in communities here with people who didn't run away and go to or weren't forced to go to exile, for example, who were fighting and kept the embers burning. Right, while political and struggle leaders were outside of the country. So it's a struggle that many people own, even though their names will never be known, right? Because they were not at the forefront of that. And believe in the ideals of being part of Africa and being part of the true and full and complete liberation of Africans on this continent. And so the challenges here are actually incredibly, incredibly nuanced because, like I said, when people are subjecting themselves to difficult conditions, you wonder how bad the conditions that they're running away from home actually are. But we're also a country, like any other country, that is governed by the rule of law, right? And the law in this country also says that if you, in terms of how it recognizes you, if you were born here or your parents and so on, the type of documentation that we carry and so on, and the different categories of documentation that different people carry. Mind you, we also have a problem of South Africans themselves who do not have identity documents. People who were born here for whatever reason were not registered formally and so on. So people whose lives have been stalled because of this. But it is important that the rule of law is upheld. And this is what I think some of these groups, and even though I don't agree with their methods and how they're approaching it, but some of what they're raising is legitimate and valid. That if you do not know how many people are in the country, how do you plan, right? How do you plan for the kinds of the housing you need to build, the schools, the hospitals, the police that you need to have, if you do not know how many people are actually here? And we know we have a crisis of people who come in and aided by South African officials themselves at border entry points, letting people in who do not have the correct documentation or not having sufficient checks and balances to make sure that people are coming in and are stamped at borders or have the permits and so on to work or to operate businesses and so on. Imagine in your house yourself, if you're having to buy groceries and you don't know if you're buying food for 5 people or for 50 people, right? You actually cannot govern at that level.
0: Tuzo, let me bring you in at this point. You have been on the ground for a while, you know, covering the protests, covering the people who are actually migrants who are leaving South Africa. Do you think that the South Africans who are currently driving the anti-migrant movement, do you believe they think they are defending Mandela's legacy?
2: For many of these protesters, I mean, I think Sebenzile pointed it out that you have some with very negative energy when it comes to what Mandela did.

0: Some of them will tell you, we are in this mess because of him. What are they talking about? They are talking about things like that openness of Mandela, forgiveness of Mandela, embracing the rest of Africa. They are saying that was the mistake which brought them where they are now. When they look at the open borders, they blame that on him. Of course, it's the system, it's not Mandela as a person, but they are saying as the father of democracy here, they kind of point hands at him to say he's responsible for that. So you don't get from most of the protesters I've spoken to, when I talk about Mandela, his legacy, what he stood for, Ubuntu, they'll just tell you those things don't exist. It is the problem that has caused all the problems of South Africa. People coming here thinking they are South Africans because the constitution says all who live in it belongs to South Africa. So you get some that negative energy about Mandela. So for them, they'll tell you we're fixing the mistakes of Mandela, we're fixing what Mandela and the ANC have done to us. We want even the constitution changed so that it reflects that it puts South Africans first, not everyone in one blanket. So you hear this argument more of Mandela messed this. Some of them even go to an extent of saying Mandela sold out because they believe even in the forgiveness, in making a rainbow nation, they believe they lost out. There could have been reparations or something from the apartheid people. So there's this notion of saying we are fixing what Mandela have messed up. But it's not all South Africans. There are some who still believe in the Ubuntu, even amongst the protesters, who are saying, of course, immigration laws must be implemented, but let's do it legally. Let's do it humanely. These are human beings. Let's send them back, but in a way that's humane. But you've got all the mixed feelings. So as far as that legacy of Mandela is concerned, some are saying we are correcting it, but some are saying let's stick to it, but still implement the immigration laws.
1: What about the government? What is the framing they have attached to this year's Mandela Day celebration? Is it, you know, we have to rebuild South Africa for ourselves, or we have to admit that these are the challenges we are facing, but also we have to admit that there are people who helped us come this far. What really is the framing surrounding this year's celebration from the government?
0: I think from the government point of view, the government is straightforward and is consistent in saying, we are Africans. We, South Africa, is welcoming everyone coming from wherever, as long as they come into the country illegally. And they've also been in the spirit of Mandela too, saying it's a rainbow nation. Everyone is welcome, emphasizing, of course, that immigration laws must be observed. No one can just come willy-nilly in the country. So they've said that. Even when it comes to the violence that is meted on foreign nationals, they've cautioned citizens against that, to say it's against the law, they cannot do it. Even violently evicting them, they've cautioned against that. But unfortunately, it has been more on what they are saying than what they are doing. Because what we've seen on the ground, we've seen constantly this violence continue to happen in some marches, immigrants being beaten, sometimes assaulted in front of the police, documents being demanded from immigrants by civilians who are not mandated to do so, which is not what the law is saying. So in terms of what the government is saying, it is hitting on that we are one, we are Africa as one, we should be welcoming, following the laws. But in terms of trying to follow that, in terms of actions when it comes to violence that's being meted on immigrants, we haven't seen that much. The numbers that they've given us about people that have been arrested, the bulk of those numbers are illegal immigrants or undocumented migrants that have been arrested. Of course, there have been cases where some people have been looting or meeting some kind of violence, have been arrested. But we don't see that being implemented in a way that deters other people from doing protests that are outside what the constitution permits them to do.
1: Mm. So Benzile, the theme for this year's Mandela Day is still in our hands to combat poverty and inequity. What does that mean for the ordinary South African today?
2: So I think what these protests

notwithstanding the unfortunate scenes and the indignity that Africans in particular have been subjected to, what I think it's reminded us of is this very idea of needing to stand up and not go to sleep, really, and relinquish our power as people to politicians, to a few who may proclaim to serve the interests of the people when in fact they may be letting people down. And I think this sort of mindset needs to permeate the entire continent, that what makes democracies powerful is that power rests with the people and not the other way around, where it rests in the hands of the few, and that it is the majority that must be in service of the few, as opposed to those who have the privilege to be given responsibility to run the country, that in fact they are the ones who should be serving people. So in a quite an ironic way, I think the resurgence of these protests, because it's not the first time we see them, has been a reminder about the vacuum that I think people had allowed to grow. We're a country that was built on protest, on struggle, on civic participation. And I think post 94, many people perhaps have set back a bit. Yep.

0: brought up a range of issues. This issue of immigration is not the only or the most pressing issue. It's certainly getting the most attention right now, but there's a lot happening in the country. And I think it's important that not only just for South Africans, but for Africans, that we remember that we have to take ownership of our countries and the future of our countries. And if we sit back and relinquish that responsibility, you then allow nefarious actors, dodgy actors, external forces to come in and actually try and kill the potential of this continent before it is in fact realized. And so more voices, I hope, who will counter the narrative of indignity, the narrative of disunity, will actually rise up and take up that space and actually contribute towards strengthening our democracies, strengthening the rule of law, and forcing those in government to actually do their job, because we are here because too many people have absconded on their jobs, and this is why we are in the crisis that we find ourselves in. So I hope there's a shift in the atmosphere that actually awakens active citizenship across the continent.
1: But that's a bit tricky, because when you talk about active citizenship, then the question is, where do you draw the lines from how much citizens are demanding, you know, to, for instance, veering into intimidation, veering into chasing people out, veering into physical attacks on people, door to door, you know, moving from houses to houses, chasing people out. That is a big question. And in fact, one of the key concerns people have raised in all these moments of migration concerns is the fact that it appears the government, the citizens are setting the pace for the government. What do you think authorities should have done that they've not done? For which reason citizens feel the need to take the laws into their own hands?
0: Those incidents are straight up unequivocal cases of criminality. And the police must do their job and arrest South Africans who go door to door intimidating people. There's no debate about that. We have no rights to do that. That's not what I am certainly advocating for. I'm advocating for people to, if there's an issue with service delivery, you protest, you write to your counselor, you write to the legislature, you do everything that the law of this country allows you to do as a citizen, to engage your public representatives, your parliamentarians, all these people who are in positions and have the responsibility to carry out work and have the responsibility to account to citizens, right? And there are a range of things that our law allows us to do. I can't comment on what can happen elsewhere on the continent. But in our country, we have a right to protest. And a lot of these marches, and there have been a range of reports, even from the Interministerial Committee, the police, after the 30th of June, they spoke about how the majority of the protests were peaceful, right? But of course, you have the elements outside of that engage in criminality, and those people must be dealt with through our criminal justice system. But in terms of what I mean by active participation is, if there's an issue of water in your community, don't wait for other people to find out how to sort that out. Know what the law allows you to do and use those channels to take that on. If there's an issue of crime, go to the local police station, see what you can do. Don't sit back and let these issues fester and lose communities to criminals, to drugs, to gangs, the gang violence that we speak about in parts of Johannesburg and the Western Cape. Those require daily activity from communities so that we save our communities. That's what I mean. I'm definitely not advocating for people to go door to door and check people's papers. That is criminal behavior, and that must be addressed. But in terms of participating in what's happening in the country, in the community, we all need to get involved within the parameters of the law.
1: Very well, Sibenzele Nkambule, thank you so much for your time. She's a media and development practitioner, also a former journalist. You also heard DW's Tuso Kumalo joining us from Johannesburg. Grateful for your time, you both.
2: Thank you.
0: Thank you very much, Bob.

The 2026 Mandela Day has met South Africa at a crossroads. Mandela reminded the world that poverty and injustice are not natural. They are man-made and they can be undone by human action. The question now is whether South Africa, its leaders, communities and institutions will choose that action. Whether they will choose Ubuntu over anger, solidarity over scapegoating, and dignity over fear. 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This show was co-produced and edited by Isaac Mugabe. I am Ajua Tinkrama Domina. Bye for now.

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Alexa, Wordle, hardly. 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It's time for another edition of That's Puzzling. 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
1: From CBC News, The World This Hour, I'm Mike Miles. Roughly 150 fire crews, along with water bombers and helicopters, are battling nearly 200 wildfires across northwestern Ontario. Some residents have had to flee, many arriving in Thunder Bay, where, after an initial shortage of space, a new evacuation center can take in hundreds of people if needed. Talia Sarv is there with this update.
2: So we're here for as long as people need us to be.
3: Inside a Thunder Bay ice rink, Adam Zubak and his Red Cross team are ready to assist. The facility transformed into a new evacuation center.
2: Could be anything from people stopping by for a quick stop and a rest to if people need something a little bit more longer term.
3: In partnership with emergency management group Lumex, food and diapers are among essentials here on offer. It comes as the city, already filled with wildfire evacuees, prepares for the possibility of more. Premier Doug Ford visited Thunder Bay on Saturday as the government faces heat over its response.
4: And I've said it for three times. It's not time to politicize these emergencies, unfortunately.
3: Around a dozen communities have now been evacuated. Others remain on watch. Talia Sarv, CBC News, Thunder Bay.
1: Smoke from those wildfires had threatened to be a cloud over today's FIFA World Cup Championship match, but it's believed heavy rain Saturday washed that shadow away. Steve Futterman has this preview of the Spain-Argentina matchup.
5: By tonight, we will finally know who is the World Cup champion. 4 years ago in Qatar, it ended in a dramatic penalty kick shootout.
6: Argentina! Champions of the world!
5: Argentina, led by the great Lionel Messi, is here again, hoping to become just the third nation to win back-to-back World Cups. Argentina's opponent, Spain, has perhaps the strongest defense in World Cup history. The Spanish offense is led by a teenage star, Lamine Yamal. He's been limited in this World Cup to just one goal. Spanish fans are hoping for a breakout performance today. But getting back to the two stars, Messi and Yamal, there is an amazing photograph component to their story. In 2007, as part of a charity effort, Messi, then 20, and Yamal, just 5 months old, took part in a photo shoot for a UNICEF calendar. Today, with millions watching, both will be in the spotlight. Steve Futterman, CBC News, at the World Cup in New York.
1: A possible strike by flight attendants has some WestJet passengers worried about future travel plans. But as business reporter Anis Haidari explains, if you haven't already made contingency plans, travel insurance may not help you anymore.
7: Chances are it's too late.
8: Martin Firestone runs Travel Secure in Toronto. He handles travel insurance, and he says he can't help many worried WestJet travelers if they don't already have insurance. Insurance usually only covers the unexpected, so...
7: In other words, you make a claim, they'll say the day you bought it, it was a known cause.
8: If you had already bought insurance before this past week, it might cover you if your travel plans are scattered by a strike. But even that depends. Many policies won't cover things like if you missed that $6,000 cruise because your flight to get to the port was canceled.
9: In preparation for departure.
8: When asked about contingency plans, WestJet said it's still trying to negotiate a deal with the flight attendants. And the same day it announced a possible strike, the union also said it's committed to reaching an agreement. But if that doesn't happen, a strike or lockout could ground the airline starting August 2nd. Anis Haidari, CBC News, Calgary.
1: Union members at Ford's Canadian operations will be voting today on a tentative contract, giving them a 3% pay hike in each of the next 3 years if approved. Under the deal, the automakers also pledged to invest $500 million in its Windsor, Ontario engine plant and $400 million in the Oakville, Ontario factory. This contract seen as a template for negotiations with General Motors and Stellantis. That is The World This Hour. For CBC News, I'm Mike Miles.
10: Good morning, I'm Saroja Coelho, and this is CBC Radio 1. Now, from Australia, it's the Philosopher's Zone, your guide through the worlds of logic, metaphysics, and ethics.
11: Hello, this is David Rutledge, and you are joining me here in the Philosopher's Zone. Welcome to the show.

0: We're talking this week about a kind of emotion that typically attaches itself to the environmental crisis that we see unfolding all around us. And if you're anything like me, you're going to have a range of emotions when you think about climate change and species extinction and pollution and all the rest of it. Sometimes it's a feeling of depression and hopelessness. Sometimes it's anger. Sometimes perhaps there's a feeling of excitement and positive expectation when you think about developments that are being made in things like sustainable energy production. So there's a lot going on there, but then there's also grief, and a particular kind of grief that my guest this week is calling eco-grief. It's an interesting emotion to consider because when we talk about grief, we generally think of the emotional aftermath of something like losing a loved one, a response to something that's happened directly to us. Eco-grief, on the other hand, is a little bit different because it's a response to losses that we haven't necessarily directly incurred ourselves, and it's a response to losses that have been experienced by other people, typically people we've never met and probably never will meet. So the questions we're asking this week are, is eco-grief really a species of grief? Can eco-grief motivate action, or does it just cause depression and paralysis? And how well does eco-grief serve us as a concept in the face of something like climate change, for example, which requires collective, systemic action, not just the responses of individuals? Well, this week I'm talking about all of this with Paige Maguire. She's an eco-feminist philosopher and environmental activist who's currently in the final stages of her PhD in the School of Historical and Philosophical Inquiry at the University of Queensland. I caught up with Paige Maguire this week in our ABC Brisbane studio.
1: Eco-grief, I think it's pretty clear from the term. It's this idea that we have this environmental grief from either seeing loss happening right here in the present moment, or from anticipating future loss of any and all things in nature. So it can be a habitat, it can be your home, and it can be the loss of animals, which we were losing all the time. And I should have said as well, eco-grief obviously occurs from loss that has already happened that we're now reflecting on. And as I'm sure you know, David, we've lost so much of our wilderness and there's only 4% of wilderness left on Earth.
0: Yeah, and is it something that people in general experience? I mean, I'm sure it is something that people in general can experience, but I'm also interested in the question of whether or not it's particularly bad among environmental activists or maybe among scientists who deal with climate change, for example.
1: Before I jump onto that question, I would like to say that it's becoming more and more prevalent just everywhere, especially with young people. However, in environmental organizations, volunteers happen to be often of the older generation. Seniors come in because they have the time, because they're retired now, so they have the opportunity to do something about it. So it is spanning across all generations, but young people have this sense that there's a lack of future ahead of them or for their potential children, for future generations. But with scientists and environmental philosophers, people that are particularly close to the issue, they seem to experience a deeper or more direct loss. But what's of greater interest to me are the people who are experiencing this loss, let's say on the home front, right? So the eco-grief that I talk about shows environmental injustices so clearly, because I don't like any of these terms, you know, third world countries or global south, but yeah, in countries that don't have the resources, that are being forced into a position where they have to take our plastic, or where we're taking resources from them to get some kind of monetary deal from the West, they're experiencing the brunt of ecological crises and are losing more of their wilderness areas than we even are.
0: The interesting thing that you have sort of outlined there is eco-grief as something that has to do with losses that we haven't necessarily yet experienced, or losses that we see other people experiencing. And I guess that's different from the sort of grief that philosophers have traditionally spoken and written about when they turn their attention to grief. Tell me a bit about that difference.
1: Yeah, so Michael Cholbi is a really great philosopher who writes on grief. He actually has a book entitled On Grief, right? And he brings in this really

0: really important idea that whenever we've lost something, whenever there is a moment of loss, we're also losing part of ourselves at the same time, because we're interconnected, interdependent beings. And so if we look at loss in the traditional sense, we're looking at usually a loss of a loved one, or perhaps a loss of a very important part of our lives, part of ourselves. So like, let's say, for instance, you're a gymnast, you want to be an Olympic gymnast, and you have a really massive spill, you can't go back, all of those dreams, right? They're lost. So when we're talking about loss, it can be future, it can be present, and it can be past. That has always been accepted. And you were saying earlier, the difference between something happening right in front of you and something being quite far away and abstracted from you. We have the opportunity and the resources to be able to see things through the media, to be able to talk to people that have experienced environmental loss, even if we ourselves haven't. And I think the reason in particular that I use the term eco-grief, it's to work as an umbrella term to be encapsulating of other terms that also relate to environmental loss, like solastalgia, the loss of one's home, and eco-anxiety, which is specifically about future loss. So eco-grief sort of encompasses all of that.
1: Michael Cholbi, I think, is really interesting here, because his idea of grief is also of something that's a transformative process. Like when we lose a loved one, we lose part of ourselves. And, you know, that's often meant in just a sort of a metaphorical sense. But I think for Cholbi, and maybe this is what you're getting at as well, there is actually a loss of one's own identity. Like a part of you has gone in almost like a literal sense. And that is the beginning of a sort of a process of transformation, or can be. Is that what you're getting at there?
0: Yeah, absolutely. And you said can be. It absolutely will be. Whenever we experience loss, and this is coming from a relationalist, right? So the idea that we're all interconnected and interdependent beings really underlies everything that I have to say or have to write. And when we are experiencing loss, part of ourselves that has emerged or grown out of those interdependent connections to that which we lost, right? The object or the subject of our loss will change, whether or not we decide to reflect on that change or avoid reflecting.
1: Yeah.
0: Yeah.
1: How does this then help us to understand eco-grief?
0: I suppose the important thing to remember when we're looking at the relationship between eco-grief and this transformation that is going to happen when loss is occurring is that we can use Michael Cholbi as a resource, because he's talking about rebuilding part of who you are in relation to that loss. And so a lot of us, I think, are in this position of stagnation, of disassociation. So Cholbi also says that when we experience grief, we will always at some point within the process experience a state of disassociation. And so if you're in that state of disassociation, but you don't understand the importance of reflecting on your grief in order to move through your grief and become an active participant in meaningful change, that change is going to continue going on without you. And you're going to be in somewhat of a bubble of the sense of either despair, perhaps, or reckless hope, which I'm sure we'll get to.
1: Yeah, we'll get to that. I'd like to stick with disassociation just for a minute here, because I think that's a really interesting term. And first of all, what do you mean exactly by disassociation? And what does it look like? I mean, how can you tell when someone is disassociating, or how can you experience it within yourself?
0: Yeah, absolutely. Psychologists will often refer to the what-if moment. And when I say psychologists, I really mean philosophical psychologists, because that's what I read. So this what-if state happens often when we first experience a loss. It can happen at other points, but traditionally that's how it's been understood in grief literature. And the person experiencing disassociation is saying, what if something else happened? What if I had acted differently? What if I could have changed the situation? So we're getting stuck in this sense of futility, that either all other losses are going to be similar unless we can answer these what if questions, or what if we are nature and we are the next plague, we are pests, and this is meant to happen. What if I should continue acting the way that I am? Mm. And that's more of an appeal to

0: reckless hope, the sense that something beyond our control is actually in charge of our narrative, so whatever we do is void of meaning.
1: And these are all, well, I was going to call it a strategy. It's not necessarily as something as thought out as a strategy, but it's a way of avoiding confrontation with the issue.
0: Yeah, definitely. I think it's a very natural thing that happens and can sometimes actually be helpful, right? So when we look at people that have PTSD, it's often coming out years and years later after the situation because your body is trying to protect you. Your mind is saying, you can't look at this right now. You need to survive. And so Mary Graham, a very amazing Aboriginal philosopher here, she works at the University of Queensland, always talks about the survivalist ethos. And we can't be in this state of survivalism all the time because we're not, one, we're not truly living. We're not awake to the world around us. But also, it means that we're not acting autonomously. We're giving up our autonomy in order to try to find some sense of comfort. And methods of disassociation can often include addictions, again, seen in PTSD. A lot of people turn to alcohol or perhaps sex addiction, but now more and more we're seeing the scrolling on social media. It's so accessible and it's so easy to say, I'm not going to think about what's happening tomorrow or the next day or 10 years down the line if I choose to go and buy meat right now instead of tofu. We're diverting our attention.
1: You work on eco-grief and also moral injury. This has come up in your work. Tell me about moral injury. First of all, what is it for listeners who might not have come across the term? And what does moral injury mean in an environmental context?
0: The way that I define moral injury hinges on cognitive dissonance. So cognitive dissonance, which I'm sure most listeners will have heard of, is this idea that we have a sense of moral belief or ideology, and we have actions that contradict these ideologies, right? So I might believe that I really love animals and I don't want to cause them any harm. And then I might go out and buy products that are continuing to perpetuate the infliction of harm on these animals. And so there's that cognitive dissonance that's happening. Moral injury, it kind of encompasses all of the different feelings that arise when one becomes awake to their cognitive dissonance. So when we recognize that there's this cognitive dissonance happening, that our beliefs and actions are contradictory, we experience all sorts of different kinds of pains, whether that's anger or shame or guilt or even sometimes nausea. And it's so much easier, of course, to disassociate from that as well.
1: On ABC Radio National and ABC Listen, you're listening to The Philosopher's Zone with me, David Rutledge, and my guest this week is Paige Maguire, environmental activist and final year PhD student at the University of Queensland.

0: You mentioned guilt there, which I think is an interesting one, because I guess a lot of environmentally conscious people carry an enormous amount of guilt, because, of course, we're all contributing to the climate crisis, whether we want to or not. Is there a danger, though, that in talking about climate change in terms of moral injury, that we could just be adding to that guilt? Or is that not a problem? Like, is it the case that maybe we should all be feeling guilty?
1: Yeah, so that one's a really difficult question. Now, I'm a roller skater, so I'm at the skate parks all the time. And I interact with people of all ages there. You know, there's 12-year-olds getting around on scooters, and there's other people of my age, and then there's older people too that are still coming and living it up. And I've had these conversations with so many different people, and most of them decide that it's so much more important for them to be enjoying what time we have left on Earth than it is to be reflecting and contemplating and making whatever small actions that they can to make a difference. So we're living in a world where life is so easy. Have you ever taken a moment to just look around and really enjoy, oh my God, I'm in Brisbane City, or I'm in a hot shower. I have everything that I need available to me at a moment's notice. Every time that I take a second and I really get

0: feel that. I think, wouldn't it be nice if everybody could feel this, this sense of ease and comfort? And I don't think that means that we need to, in those moments, stop enjoying ourselves and feel terrible shame and guilt, but use that little inclination of wanting to help others to take those steps to help others. So it's not that we should get stuck in our guilt, nor should we get stuck in our grief. But if to bring it back to grief, grief is a perpetual process, even once you get out of disassociation. If you've lost someone that you truly love, grief is going to stay with you forever. And we get to, in a sense, enjoy the change that that brings to our lives. It makes us stronger. And it gives us the opportunity to change who we are. So no, I don't think that we should all be trying to make each other feel as guilty as possible. We should be finding ways to motivate. And for some people, that might be guilt. But we know, according to Michael Cholbi at the very least, that grief is a really good way to access that kind of change because it will happen regardless.
1: What about hope? I mean, hope, I think, is something that's badly needed as a sort of an energizing force in things like environmental activism. How can we distinguish between healthy, productive hope on one hand, and then the kind of hope that is not helpful, you know, the kind of hope that's just a sort of a blind optimism that doesn't really make things happen?
0: So I would say that when we talk about hope, there's so many broad definitions that arise in one's mind and different ways that that term is used. So I would steer us away from using the word hope and instead motivation, because there's a dualism that exists between despair and reckless hope. So reckless hope implies an appeal to authority. It implies that we accept that some higher order being is steering our narrative.
1: Even if that's technology or something, something's going to get us out of this. Yeah.
0: Yeah, absolutely. Even if that's an appeal to man in all his technological glory, for sure. And then despair on the other side of that dualism is this idea that no matter what we do, things will end up poorly. There's no hope whatsoever. So the state of motivation that I want people to rely on comes from generating our own meaning and finding our responsibility. So we only really have responsibility when we're able to recognize that, firstly, we're connected to the world around us, interdependent, interconnected creatures, but also that we are able to create meaning within our own lives. If the world is indifferent to our questions, then we have to place ownership back on ourselves and purport meaning into the world. And when you don't have lucidity, you're very easily drawn to that pendulum swing, that dualism between despair and reckless hope, because you're looking for meaning in something beyond yourself. And you can keep looking, yes, absolutely, keep trying to find it, but recognize that you're probably not going to at the same time. So it's a very big struggle there. But that responsibility allows us then to act with motivation to that which we care about, because we recognize that we decide what we care about. No one else decides that for us.
1: Do you think that eco-grief is something that everyone should experience? I mean, I think you present a very persuasive account of it, but do you think there's something necessary about it? Like something, it's something without which our response to climate change might not be as effective as it should be?
0: I think should is a very interesting term to use. I don't want to assign any moral oughts out into the world. Definitely not far enough along in my career to do such a thing. But what I would suggest is that we are experiencing it. It's happening. It's documented. In Australia, and this is from a national poll from when I worked at Queensland Conservation Council last year, 85% of Australians care about the climate crises that are emerging around the world. So if 85% of us care and we're aware of what's going on and we've accepted that there's some sort of strife, then we are going to be recognizing that there is a loss of natural habitat. Now, that might not show up as grief for everybody. Of course, you know, you might lose a paperclip and you're not going to experience grief about that. But I would say that a lot of us, and Australians in particular, we're really connected to the bush and we're connected to matesmanship. And so even if you don't care about the bush itself, if you care about matesmanship, you're going to care about climate crises, because

0: There's lots of people that are suffering. There's non-human animals that are suffering because of these disasters that are occurring.
1: But your account places a lot of emphasis on individual transformation, personal responsibility, personal emotion. But if climate change is primarily a structural issue, a systemic issue involving, you know, governments, corporations, economic systems, how much difference can individual emotional transformation really make, do you think?
0: I suppose to kind of answer your question with a question to start with, how did those corporations and institutions come into being? Well, a collection of individuals.
1: Mm-hmm.
0: And they still are that, even though we see them as this disembodied sort of looming authority. But to more directly answer your question, each individual is connected to a greater whole, a network that makes us what we are. And that's relational philosophy, recognizing that the self is part of something broader and extended, but that doesn't remove our responsibility just because we're connected, right? Now, sure, it would be fantastic if billionaires and corporations and institutions and the system in which we live, if our democracy was a little bit more true, but these things aren't going to happen overnight. And they're definitely not going to happen if the people directly in charge of these systems are benefiting so greatly and able to use that monetary benefit to remain themselves in a state of disassociation. So I would say let's bring grief to their front door.
1: Mm.
0: And I suppose as an individual, whether you feel powerless or overwhelmed, you're able by recognizing that you are mortal, death will come, that in the short amount of time you have here on earth, what do you want your life to look like? And take meaning for yourself, take charge of your own meaning and use your autonomy to direct your meaning towards something that you feel passionate about or want to change.
1: What about the role of anger? I think about this a lot because I am angry about the climate crisis, the environmental crisis. And I'm angry because of the actions of, you know, spineless governments, selfish billionaires, people who are putting all their energy into spreading misinformation, making sure that things don't get done. It makes me angry. And I interviewed John Seed on the program a couple of years ago. He's a wonderful Australian environmental philosopher, and he's been an activist for decades. He's been around for a long time doing this. And I asked him why he wasn't angry, because he's the most incredibly sort of cheerful, joyful, positive guy. It was really impressive. And he made the point that he sees humans as part of the natural world, part of the universe. I think the universe was the term that he used. And that so what's happening with the climate now isn't humans standing outside of nature in some way and damaging nature in some, like you would damage an object. That what's happening is nature doing this to itself. So it doesn't mean that we can't exert our influence as humans and try to steer things in this or that direction. But, you know, it does have interesting implications, I think, for the appropriateness of anger as an emotion. So how does our discussion that we're having today, I mean, how does it look in the light of that insight? Like, do you think that anger has a role to play?
0: Well, when we see relationships between a couple starting to deteriorate, often that's happening because there's a broader issue that they're both trying to tackle together and they're coming at it from a state of anger. But I would say that that anger is emerging from a place of care. And we're not going to feel angry about something that we aren't passionate about. Even when we lose something, love continues to emerge. And so if you feel yourself starting to lose something, yeah, you might get angry in response, but that's coming from caring about that which is being lost. So I think that when we get too finicky about pinpointing different emotions, we're going to avoid looking at the broader problem. So I would say in response to John Seed saying that we are the universe, that we're not. We're simply not. As individuals, we are part of the universe. And that doesn't remove our connection, but it makes us take ownership of our individuality. We are individual, but we are connected individuals. We don't exist within a bubble. So if we say that we are nature, then that could justify every and any action that we take. If we assign nature as the

0: the all-knowing authority.
1: I just want to ask you finally, Paige, your own emotional response to the environmental emergency that we all find ourselves in, your own experience of eco-grief, despair, anger, hope, what's going on there with you?
0: Well, I suppose it's very difficult in that it can be hard not to pendulum swing, like I was describing before, between despair and reckless hope, because I want to believe in the people that I'm working with and in myself that we can make some kind of change. And at the same time, I recognize that there is this possibility that no matter what I do, things are still going to end badly and suffering is still happening all over the world. In terms of my own personal journey with this, I recognized that I was getting more and more hopeful about what I could achieve with my life when I was about 17. So I was quite young. And I thought, you know, I'm going to go into a field where I can do the most possible good. And what is that going to be? And I started trying to quantify it the way Peter Singer would. And I decided, yes, okay, philosophy. I'll reach as many people as I can through environmental philosophy, because if we can help the environment, we're going to help ourselves. That is the nature of reciprocity. So I suppose the more that I learn, the more that I have a greater responsibility to use that knowledge to the best of my ability.
1: Paige McGuire, ecofeminist and environmental activist, currently in the final stages of her PhD in the School of Historical and Philosophical Inquiry at the University of Queensland. More info on the website, as always, and also, as always, you can stream or download the show via ABC Listen. This has been The Philosopher's Zone, produced by me, David Rutledge, on the unceded lands of the Bundjalung people, and I hope you can join me next week for a conversation about an incredibly ambitious philosopher. Indeed, according to my guest, he created one of the most impressive monuments of thought in all of European culture. He was G.W.F. Hegel, and if you're one of those people who avoids Hegel because he's difficult and obscure and forbidding and his books are incredibly large and dense, then definitely check us out next week, because we have some very interesting things to explore about Hegel, including the question of why philosophers today don't seem particularly interested in matching his ambition. That's The Philosopher's Zone with me, David Rutledge. See you then.

0: That was the Philosopher's Zone from ABC Australia. You're listening to CBC Radio 1. From Germany's DW, this is Science Unscripted, a show that brings you into labs and institutions and reveals fascinating stories about scientists and their research.
1: Unscripted.
2: Hello and welcome to Science Unscripted. It's Connor here.
3: And Gabe.
2: We have received so many emails about our spring fatigue topic.
3: Yeah, you never know which topics are really going to generate the emails. Yeah. I didn't think spring fatigue would do this.
2: No, honestly, I was kind of...
3: You guys all over the world were interested.
2: Yeah.
3: Or had something to say. A lot of you had something to say about it.
2: Yeah. My concern actually was that it was a very, it was by definition a Germanic topic. The idea here in Germany and in the German speaking world that there's something called Frühjahrsmüdigkeit, a feeling of fatigue connected to spring. And you'll hear roughly 50% of Germans say that they believe that this is true, that you get tired in the springtime.
3: I've got two emails. This first one's real quick. It's from Deborah. And she writes that spring fatigue, she attributes it to the loss of an hour, the time change, right? I struggle with being so sleepy and unmotivated for a couple of weeks after the time change. I was laughing when you said it might just be a German thing. It's a real thing and happens in the fall as well when the clocks change back in November. That makes absolute sense. The second email is great.
2: Hold on. I have to jump in there, though. because there is data, there's science showing that traffic accidents increase –

0: immediately after you have changed the clock.
1: Because of the lack, that lack of sleep, that 1 hour matters.
0: Right. So that could be correct. But then why in the German-speaking world is there a spring fatigue and not a fall fatigue? There's no concept like that that exists.
1: That leads perfectly to the second email. And this is from Thomas Pieper. He wanted to see if I could pronounce his name correctly. He grew up in Germany, moved away, but this is his explanation of it. And he's saying it's because in the spring in Germany, you do what's called a Frühjahrsputz.
0: Yeah.
1: A spring cleaning. And he wrote 2 pages on how long this process goes. I won't go into all the details. It's not only cleaning the house and moving all the furniture and sweeping everything, even under the rug, dusting and doing the whole shebang. It's also the garden. And here is where I know exactly what this man's talking about. He has to aerate all the grass, rake everything up, do all the seeding, the planting. And he says after 6 or 8 weeks, 2 months of this from March to April, you are toast. Thomas Pieper writes here.
0: Toast?
1: You are toast.
0: Yeah.
1: You're absolutely burned.
0: Yeah.
1: After 2 months of nonstop work, in addition to a full-time job. He said back in the day when he went through this, he had 6-day work weeks. And then in all the free time, you're doing all this work. And he says, this is where the Frühjahrsmüdigkeit comes from. Hmm. From burning yourself, doing all this spring cleaning and getting the garden ready and looking nice. Of course you're burned out.
0: But then we should have that too in the English-speaking world because there are people, maybe, you know.
1: According to Thomas Pieper, this is the only place in the world where they did spring cleaning.
0: Not true, Thomas. Everyone does spring cleaning. Maybe not to the extent, I mean, to invoke some old cliches, with the diligence and the amount that Germans
1: do. It sounds like Thomas Pieper did a really good job based on all the details he shared on how hard it was to clean the house and clean the garden.
0: Yeah, it could be connected to that in some people, obviously, but again, it should be happening in the English-speaking world as well because there is spring cleaning happening there. And connects to a bigger question that you and I have discussed is at what point do you say that's enough and that all this lawn and the things that...
1: I've already given up.
0: Yeah. And to just appreciate the time.
1: Just let it grow.
0: One last email real quick from Robert, who said, I listened to the latest episode where you talked about confronting public rude behavior. This was our discussion on the erosion of social norms, specifically people holding their phones up in a public place. And you're close by and you have to listen to the videos that they're watching.
1: Not wearing headphones.
0: Yes, exactly. He's talking about the do's and don'ts that we talked about in that situation. And he says it was not someone playing loud videos on an airplane, but it was someone being rude and cursing at a cashier. I couldn't help but confront that person without thinking about the consequences, and you were right. Suddenly, I felt alone and slightly threatened until another customer came and stood by my side and agreed with me. It was the fact that there was more than one person that the action was effective. That's exactly what the research from Bath, England got into, that for public perception, for everyone else to agree that, yes, this guy's enforcing the right things and we all agree, you need more than one actor. And also for your own safety in that situation. Mm-hmm. And he finishes by saying, love your program and your camaraderie. What a great word.
1: Camaraderie?
0: Yeah.
1: Yeah. All right. Are you up? You got a couple of studies on birds?
0: Yeah.
1: Or should I lead the way with vaccination rates in Michigan?
0: Go ahead.
1: Yeah? Okay. So last week we talked about the power of when health recommendations are made by leading health officials. The example we talked about last week was Tylenol use and that it has gone down after warnings that were made publicly in the United States. Here, this is with regard to vaccination rates. The rate at which kids have completed a series of 7 vaccines.
0: Their schedule,
1: Measles, mumps, rubella, whooping cough, hepatitis B. Over the past year, it's gone down 3 percentage points. That might not sound like much, but last year it went down more than it has since the 2008 financial crash. That was the biggest effect until now. It's gone down 3 percentage points. That might not sound like a lot, but it means that 4,500 more toddlers are now not vaccinated against measles, mumps, rubella, whooping cough,
0: preventable diseases.
1: Absolutely.
0: And they could be protected against. And it is, I mean, it sounds kind of strange at first. Biggest drop since the financial crisis. And obviously, so it shows that various factors have an impact on whether people are vaccinating their children or not. And it could be finances.
1: That's right. It also

0: went down during the COVID pandemic. So if you look at a graph over the past, over 20 years, you see three different times where it went down. One time was a financial collapse, a pandemic, and then some statements made by a politician on the campaign trail.
1: Well,
0: in a state where, like I said, it is a clear indicator of what is going on. This is the effect that statements, public statements like that have for people's health. Because it's not the 4,000, it's not just the 4,500 kids who aren't vaccinated. Those diseases get spread. It's the kids around those kids. And then, this is what happens. Measles, measles, to take one example, was essentially eradicated in the year 2000 because of vaccination. It was gone. Now it's back. Three kids died last year because of measles.
1: That's, yeah,
0: that's what we're talking about. That is what we're talking about here.
1: I have two different bird studies here. They just kind of lined up that way.
0: Okay.
1: One of them has to do with a bird I have been thinking about quite a bit because I see it up in the sky. It's the buzzard, the common buzzard.
0: Oh, yeah.
1: You see them everywhere here in Germany.
0: Yeah, they're called Mäuse buzzards. Yeah, yeah.
1: Yeah. And part of the reason I've been thinking about them is that for her birthday, my daughter absolutely wanted nothing more than bunnies.
0: Uh-oh.
1: And they're about to go outside. Speaking of springtime, they're about to go outside, and I'm concerned that a buzzard might take one of her bunnies, that Pico, the lionhead bunny, might end up, so we gotta take care of that. But this study on buzzards, part of what I loved about it, citizen science, we try to talk about that sometimes. What can you do out there to help scientists do their work? Mm-hmm. And it's just amazing when it lines up. And in this case, it was 100,000 uploaded photographs of buzzards all throughout Europe. And for those of you out there, I'll say it again later, but this is to the iNaturalist site, observation.org or ornitho.it. That's an Italian website. And what the researchers here took a look at is the color variation in the plumage of these birds. Because one of the things that they noted is that in French, it's not called the common buzzard. It's the, I'm going to butcher this, but the variable buzzard. Mm-hmm. It's variable. So this is a bird that can be very, very dark or very light or mottled.
0: Would that be variable buzzard?
1: You can't speak French. Anyway, there's a wide range. And so first they wanted to know which birds are which colors where.
0: Yeah.
1: And there's a certain logic that they were following, or there's an evolutionary logic. Dark birds tend to be in two distinct places. The forest, where it's camouflaged to be dark.
0: Yeah.
1: The other thing is, if you're in, let's say, an Arctic area, you need that thermal effect.
0: Keeps you warm. Yeah.
1: It keeps, right? So that would make sense. So you'd have darker colored birds there, and then where the opposite is the case, then you'd have lighter. It doesn't line up at all. It does not line up at all. The opposite of what they expected to find is the truth. So in the northern European colder areas, they're lighter.
0: Okay.
1: That doesn't make any sense to them. And in the Iberian Peninsula, so down Spain, Portugal, and then up on the west coast of France, those birds are dark.
0: Not in the forest either.
1: Right.
0: Not much forest either.
1: And there's not much more to say to it than that. It just doesn't line up at all. One of the theories that they speculate a bit here is that it might be connected to the end of the last ice age having pushed them into other areas, and they just haven't changed much since then. So they got kind of moved to the wrong parts of Europe, if that makes sense. That was part one. The second part was, well, of these 100,000 photos, they've come in over the last roughly 2.5 decades. So they could see what has changed in that time.
0: Oh, yeah.
1: Over the last 2 decades.
0: Yeah,
1: and the dark birds have dropped by 22%, and the light birds have also dropped by 14%, meaning for some reason, and this is something, again, there's speculation, but they're all becoming more mottled. So this variability that's enshrined in the French word for this bird,
0: got it,
1: is vanishing.
0: So the dynamic range of buzzard colors is going towards like a gray.
1: Yes,
0: it's no longer white or dark. It's right in the middle.
1: Yeah, exactly. Huh. Yeah, and so that's what is going on with the buzzards of Europe. And the other bird study, just real quickly here, is, I found it fascinating. Yellowstone National Park, ravens and wolves. I think a lot of people out there are familiar with the idea that both crows and ravens tend to be around the scene of a dead animal or death.
0: Yeah.
1: I think it's connected to why they're called a murder of crows or a conspiracy of ravens. In this case, they wanted to figure out how do ravens kind of always seem to know where wolves in the park have just killed

0: killed an animal. Obviously, they like knowing this because then they can go down, peck some meat, and get a little freebie. How do they know that? Do they track the wolves? Do they follow the wolves?
1: How do they know it? They found this out in the study?
0: That's what they're looking at. Yeah, and so what they did is they put little beacons on 70 ravens, which one of the authors of the study says is an insane number of ravens. And I was like, what? Why? Why is that an insane number? Apparently they're so smart, ravens, that it's really, really difficult to trick them into getting clipped. And they're talking about the way they did this is they had to set up a trap with fake fast food garbage around it to make it look real enough. Otherwise, they can look at it like, no, I know you're trying to trick me. Really, really smart creatures. Anyway, they got 70 of them, and they also tracked 20 wolves. And interestingly, after 2.5 years of monitoring, the thing that they kind of thought they would find was not there. Mm-hmm. There was one example of one raven following a wolf or wolves for more than 1 kilometer. That's it, in 2.5 years. So they're not following the wolves. So then how is it, how do they always know, how are they at the scene of the crime when...
1: Is it that they know that a wolf has just killed something, or is it that something has just been killed?
0: They don't necessarily know that either. And what this study shows is that they're not following wolves. What they're doing is they learn, and possibly, I don't know if they communicate this to each other, where kills tend to happen.
1: Huh. And generally.
0: Generally. And so what they can see in their data, these were the U.S. states of Wyoming, Montana, and Idaho. The birds obviously had a far larger range than the wolves. Mm-hmm. But they would see, there are some examples of birds flying 6 hours straight, something like 150 kilometers, about 100 miles, making a beeline for, let's say, like an open plain where wolves tend to kill. So it's just the spots. It's kind of, I mean, it's totally logical once you think about it.
1: Well, they have this bird's eye view, and they're looking, and they've probably learned over time that's where it generally tends to happen. I'm going to head down there and see if
0: there's anything going on.
1: Yeah.
0: And that this is why, or one of the ways, it doesn't exclude other possibilities as well, but specifically when wolves kill animals, this is how ravens figure out where that food may be. In the future tense, they're kind of guessing, like, well, a couple times I've seen a carcass, a deer or an elk or a bison over here. Mm. I'm hungry. It's winter time. I'm going to fly over there and check it out. And that is what these animals do, which is just fascinating, I think. There's not much in it for the people out there to really, none of you listening can really do much with that, except know that ravens are very, very smart creatures. They tend to go back to the same spots. If you see them in your neighborhood, they know which trash cans are rich.
1: Yeah.
0: There was one in my park that got really angry at me because they pull the trash out of the trash can. You know, they're digging through and looking for scraps of, like, doner kebab to devour. And I was like, man. And so I put all of the trash back into the trash can, and this guy was dive bombing my head without touching it, but like flybys over my head. And it was cawing right at me. They can remember people. They know where food tends to be, and these are very smart creatures. Last thing I'll mention just at the end, again, for anyone wanting to upload pictures of these kinds of birds, iNaturalist was the one I mentioned before.
1: We referred to that. That was the study on raccoons. We talked about it a while ago.
0: Yeah.
1: iNaturalist. That was based on images from iNaturalist.
0: iNaturalist, observation.org, and ornitho.it. Those are the places you can upload photos of wildlife.

0: for those of you who spend a little too much time on your phones and may possibly consume too much media, the world can feel really dark. It's scary. New wars breaking out. Violent videos being passed around. There's just a lot. We're bombarded with so much that it can make you feel like the world's out of control and that is maybe coming to an end.
1: The doomsday clock is as close to midnight as it has ever been.
0: Right, and we're not here.
1: The calamity, according to the way people feel right now, is coming. They feel that catastrophe is coming.
0: And real quick, we have to say at the top here, nobody knows if that's true. Nobody knows what's going to happen.
1: We're talking about feelings.
0: Yeah. So who has those feelings? Because some new research out of the U.S. suggests a surprisingly high number.

0: to end in their lifetime. But this is not too far off from national polling.
1: And what were you looking into exactly? Why people think this way, or how they think the world is going to end? What was the focus of your research?
0: Well, the first focus was getting a grip on how to measure these beliefs in their complexity, because people believe all sorts of things about how the world's going to end. And so the first goal of the study was to sort of break these stories or these narratives down into component parts that might be relevant for their psychology, and then figuring out if they tell us anything about how people see pressing global risks, their attitudes towards global risks.
2: I guess it's important to define how they think the world is going to end. I have a clear vision hundreds of millions of years in the future of the expansion of our sun and our solar system becoming very, very different, and planet Earth suffering and possibly vanishing as a result.
1: Oh, that's the Earth getting what, burned?
2: Yeah.
1: Are these people talking about human civilization, or what are some of the stories that they believe?
0: Yeah, this is one of the complexities, right? So when people say end of the world, or they say the apocalypse, they mean a whole bunch of different things. So some people mean strictly human extinction. Some people mean the collapse of civilization, or some sort of transformation of civilization as we know it, sometimes leading into a utopia or a revitalization of humanity. And some people mean the complete destruction of the Earth, you know, like a comet or a solar flare or something.
1: What do those beliefs say about how people are perceiving current events?
0: Well, that story is a bit complicated, right? Because it depends on how soon you think the world's going to end, how you think it's going to end, what role you personally have in it, and what you think is going to happen after. So, for example, if you think that the end of the world is in God's hands, if it's the fulfillment of a supernatural prophecy, that will predict that you are not willing to take on costly actions. Costly and sometimes extreme actions to prevent global risks like climate change.
2: Right. So if this is all going to go away anyway within my lifetime, why would I allow myself to be taxed higher in order to fund the decarbonization of the atmosphere, etc.?
0: Exactly. If there's soon to be no collective future, like if you're fatalistic about it, then why take on collective costs to address future risks?
1: And for the people, like you said, a third of the people you surveyed said the world was going to end in their lifetime. What does that say about their psychologies?
0: Mm-hmm. So people who tend to think the world is going to end in their lifetime tend to see global risks like climate change, pandemics, you know, AI, they tend to see them as a bit more severe. And they also fear them more, and they want to take on costly action to stop them, right? So this could be people willing to dedicate more tax dollars towards decarbonization and whatnot, or maybe dedicate more tax dollars towards militarization to defend against, you know, geopolitical risks. But what's interesting in our study is that we looked at beyond how soon people think the world's going to end. And then that complicates the picture quite a bit.
2: In what way?
0: Well, some people believe the world's going to end imminently, and they think nothing's good is going to happen after that, right? Like when nuclear war happens, that's it. Everyone is dead. It's complete destruction, and that's awful, and they want to avoid that. But then other people in our sample believe, and this is the historical norm, right? If you look across history, they believe that a utopia is going to come afterwards. There's going to be a restoration of the earth, especially for the righteous. And they have a little bit of a different perspective.
1: For the people listening to this conversation right now, all over the world, like you said, we have incredibly different ideas or beliefs about how the world is going to end. But what we try to give our listeners, it doesn't matter what we talk about, is something to take away, something that will help them. What does your research offer to those people?
0: So the one change in perspective that I've had from studying this kind of stuff is that

0: beliefs are fundamentally about us and about our world. And these are the stories people tell each other and believe to make sense of their world. And so you might be tempted to say, oh, this is a radical or a strange or alien kind of belief that people have. But the truth is, we all kind of participate in this imagination about what the collective fate of humanity is. And we all try to make sense of the risks that are facing our world collectively, and fit it into our worldviews. And so these beliefs are an attempt for people to make sense of their world. And so they seem less alien and less foreign when you view them through that lens.
1: I guess I'm still kind of critical of this worldview. There are the effects it will have on the real world around us, but your field is psychology, and I'm thinking more inwardly. To me, it reflects a very human weakness that a lot of us have, and it's the temptation to believe our life is very important. Or to put it the other way, it's hard to acknowledge that I was like a little blip at a certain period of time, and that the world did keep going on. It didn't end with me. It went centuries and millennia into the future without me because I wasn't that important. I guess my question is, to what extent is there any research in your field that shows there's a connection to, what would that be, narcissism, egotistic beliefs, something like that, megalomania?
0: This is a great question. This is actually one future direction that me and my co-authors have been discussing. We haven't found any evidence for that yet, but there maybe if you construe it a bit broader and say, maybe do these beliefs have a existential function for people? Do they help them make meaning of their lives or see their lives with purpose or significance? I think there is definitely evidence for that, although not much evidence yet. This is something we're interested in looking at. And maybe one reason why these beliefs are so common is because they help people cope with the insignificance of their lives or of the fragility of their groups and of their civilizations. You see a little evidence of this in our results where some of these beliefs predict feeling more tolerant for these threats that society faces. So if you believe that you have a personal role to play in the apocalypse, like your actions matter, your good or bad behavior, and if you believe that there's likely to be a utopia afterwards, then you actually can tolerate exposure to these threats that are really distressing for people. And so there's some evidence that that these beliefs help us cope with an uncertain world.
1: And that was Matt Billett, who tends to do his work at the University of California, Irvine, in the United States, but was talking to us there from Regina, Canada.
2: What do you guys think? Do you think the world is going to end in your time? How do you think world is going to end?
1: That's what I want to know. Even if it's not in your lifetime.
2: Yeah.
1: There's an image that flashes up in my mind. I'm not going to say it. We can talk about it next week of how that will look. But what does that look like to you? What do you imagine? SU@DW.com.
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7: From CBC News, The World This Hour, I'm Mike Miles. The wildfire situation in British Columbia is intensifying. The province monitoring more than 100 fires, two-thirds burning out of control, forcing evacuations. Stephanie Cram reports.
8: Fire started up here. Looks like a volcano up top.
9: Colleen Sedwick's Pemberton farm was nearly ravaged by fire, but was spared any major damage. To the east, the Boston

0: Austin Bar region was evacuated earlier this week. Resident Kyle Wood describes what conditions were like when fleeing to Chilliwack.
1: Half the mountain is basically on fire, it felt like.
0: Another wildfire near Clinton is raging out of control. On Friday night, an evacuation order was issued for over 130 properties in the area. Colton Davies with the Thompson-Nicola Regional District's Emergency Operations Center says that fire is moving quickly.
2: The fire appears to be moving north with the way the winds are blowing.
0: The province says conditions in BC are changing rapidly, with the majority of the wildfires raging out of control. Stephanie Cram, CBC News, Edmonton.
3: Calgary police are asking for help finding a missing 11-year-old boy.
4: There is nothing more important to us than finding Parker.
3: Acting Inspector Rod McNeil is thanking Calgarians and search teams who've helped so far. Parker was last seen Thursday. McNeil says the boy's circumstances prompted police to request a special emergency alert.
4: Parker is a vulnerable, autistic child, and we are deeply concerned for his well-being, given the length of time he has been missing and his specific vulnerabilities.
3: Parker is 4'11", weighs 90 pounds, has brown-shaved hair and brown eyes. He was last seen wearing dark shorts, no shirt, and has black noise-canceling headphones. Police say Parker is fearful of strangers. Anyone who spots him is asked to call 911. New York Mayor Zoran Mamdani says his office is looking into whether Israeli Prime Minister Benjamin Netanyahu can be arrested on his next planned visit to the city in September.
5: We're not talking about a personal assessment of Benjamin Netanyahu. We're talking about the International Criminal Court and the fact that they have a warrant out for this prime minister's arrest. And I think it's important to talk about the weight that that has as a charge, and also that as the mayor of New York City, I'll be following the laws of New York City.
3: That's Mamdani on the New York Times podcast, The Daily. During his election campaign, he promised to arrest Netanyahu, who's been charged with war crimes by the International Criminal Court over the war in Gaza. But Israel says Netanyahu will come to New York in September to address the UN General Assembly and to stand up for the country's right to defend itself. Social media influencers Andrew and Tristan Tate have been arrested in Miami. They're wanted in the UK on rape and sex trafficking charges, and British prosecutors are adding more, including sexual assault, indecent images of a child, and extreme pornography. The Tates are infamous for promoting misogyny. Last week, the U.S. House of Representatives said time is up for the twice-yearly ritual of changing the clocks, voting in favor of permanent daylight saving time. It's raising questions about whether Canada will follow suit. Darren Major with more.
6: The bill is passed.
7: Republican Scott Desjarlais played the Beatles' hit Here Comes the Sun after reading the results from the so-called Sunshine Protection Act. The bill aims to end Americans changing their clocks twice a year, a practice some Canadian provinces have already abandoned. But those that haven't, such as Ontario and Quebec, are likely taking note, says political scientist Peter Grafe.
8: Some might decide to wait a few months and see whether Americans had second thoughts, but I think soon after they would fall into line.
7: Grafe says arguments for keeping in lockstep with U.S. clocks include economic and trade concerns, though he suggests those might be overstated. Saskatchewan, for example, hasn't changed its clocks since 1966. Rebecca Robillard, co-chair of the Canadian Sleep Consortium, says provinces may want to think twice.
9: Because it, you know, kind of keeps permanently this misalignment between, you know, our internal rhythms and the external cycle of the sun.
7: Robillard says late sunrises in the winter can lead to adverse health outcomes, such as an increased risk of stroke. The Sunshine Protection Act still needs to pass in the U.S. Senate before it becomes law. Darren Major, CBC News, Ottawa.
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10: Good morning. I'm Saroja Coelho. 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
11: A number of high-profile Democrats are already circling a potential 2028 run for the presidency, but few are as bluntly spoken as Rahm Emanuel.
12: You're going to have 31 flavors. It's going to be Baskin-Robbins. If I decide to do this, I'm going to be Rocky Road. That's the flavor I'm going to go with, brother.
11: Today on the New Yorker Radio Hour, the former Chicago mayor and advisor to Bill Clinton and Barack Obama, Rahm Emanuel, on what ails his party and what they need to do to win back the White House.
12: When people's backs are against the wall, their health care is now being denied to them, they expect us Democrats to show up. And we're showing up talking about back.

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1: Rahm Emanuel joins me today. 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
1: Welcome to the New Yorker Radio Hour. I'm David Remnick. Rahm Emanuel is, by now, a Democratic Party elder. As a fundraiser, he helped bring Bill Clinton to power. And in the Clinton White House, Emanuel was instrumental in the 1994 crime bill and NAFTA and much else. Some of those positions turned out to be deeply unpopular in the Democratic Party, but Barack Obama made Emanuel his chief of staff. Emanuel is a combative centrist in the party, someone who prizes winning over ideology, putting points on the board, he once called it. So it's remarkable in a way that Emanuel just gave a blistering speech to an audience in Israel on the direction that Benjamin Netanyahu has taken that country in recent years. Emanuel said that Israel's devastating war in Gaza and the settler violence in the West Bank, as well as Netanyahu's role in promoting the current war in Iran, is pushing Israel toward pariah status in many corners of the globe. Emanuel argues that the U.S. government should no longer reflexively lend Israel military support, as it has for so many decades. And this is a man whose father was born in Jerusalem and fought in the 1948 War of Independence. Rahm Emanuel is making no bones about it. He's contemplating a run for the presidency, and we spoke this past week. Rahm, I was just in Israel for a long reporting trip, and while I was there, you show up and you delivered some pretty bitter medicine to the Israelis. You gave a speech at Tel Aviv University. You basically said to Israelis, you don't have a problem with the Democratic Party. You have a problem with America. What was your message that you wanted to bring to Israelis, and why did you bring it? Why now?
3: Yeah. You're a small country and an important ally. So let's step back. Somebody spent time as ambassador to Japan. Japan's quite popular. It's the long pole of America's Indo-Pacific policy. NATO enjoys not only bipartisan support in the House and Senate, but bipartisan support in the United States is above, I think the last time I saw, 57, 58% support. You're the one ally with unbelievable degradation. Its numbers are 32% support, used to be 64%. And among kids 30 or younger, my own three children's generation, you're in the low 20s, sometimes high teens. In 22 years, the country that my father fought for its existence and my uncle, who the family's named after, will be 100. We just celebrated 250 years. It's not sustainable politically. You've decided that your military power isn't a tool, but is your national security toolbox. And to you, every security challenge is a nail. Israel has more Nobel science winners than any other country on a per capita basis. Yet those scientists can't go to international conferences and join on research papers.
1: And many of them may leave if Netanyahu wins the election again.
3: Yes, but I met with the CEO of a top cybersecurity firm. He said if the government wins again, people will already leave. Many companies today that are Israeli-based, Israeli-founded, are setting up their companies outside the state of Israel.
1: Did you find that Israelis understand that this is not an ideologically narrow feeling? This ranges from J.D. Vance to Zoran Mamdani, and now you, who I think can be described as a centrist Democrat.
3: Yeah. Oh, I am. I laid out a 23-state solution that is actually it's a variation of the Arab League's proposal that would give Israel 21 countries with full diplomatic relations in the region to an economic strategy that also breaks out of its isolation and dependence on Europe, but makes it both of them heads and tails, makes Israel a member of the Middle East, a full participant in the Middle East, rather than standing apart from the Middle East.
1: But part of your message, Rahm, was that unconditional support from the U.S. has to stop. It has to be conditional. It has to change. Now, this is not a recent problem or a recent idea. You've worked for the Clinton administration and then later for the Obama administration. Was our support for Israel too unconditional in those days?
3: So the short answer is

0: Yes, but not just limited to those two presidents. I did work with President Clinton on both the Oslo Accords, the Y Plantation, and while I wasn't an employee, I consulted with him often on Camp David mm-hmm. with Ehud Barak and Yasser Arafat. When I worked for President Obama, I was direct to the prime minister. I didn't need 18, this is 18 years ago. I didn't need a war to realize it was the problem. I said, what you're doing on housing in the West Bank not only undermines the possibility of a two-state solution, will lead to the isolation of Israel, and will lead to perpetual conflict.
1: Your reward for that was that he called you a self-hating Jew.
0: Loathing.
1: Ah, well, okay.
0: That's better. Self-loathing, number one, publicly. I was also in the room, and I think these two go together. I was in the room when President Obama made a decision, I encouraged him to make this decision, to fund the Iron Dome. I happen to think being against provocative housing on the West Bank that undermines a two-state solution in funding the Iron Dome that saves thousands of Israeli civilians' lives are complementary, not contradictory. I do get the politics in Israel today doesn't support a two-state, so you have to make it more valuable. A 23-state solution is a more valuable solution both for the Israelis, Palestinians, and the Arabs. The Arab League gets stability, so they can get the economic big bang that they're looking for. Israel gets security, and they get a problem, meaning the West Bank, removed. And the Palestinians get sovereignty and get the determination of their own. So you make the politics actually work together rather than against the policy.
1: How did you feel about the way the Israelis prosecuted the war in Gaza? Somebody like David Grossman, who's hardly a self-loathing Israeli, used the word genocide, with great pain, used the word genocide. Yeah. Other people like Ehud Olmert, former prime minister, has talked about war crimes. This is not just an opinion on the far, far left in Europe or something like that. Yeah. How would you describe the prosecution of the war?
0: I think Israel was reckless. You had no day after plan. Your own military begged for a day after plan. And now what you have is occupation and isolation. And again, look, I say this out of care for a country that's not only our allies as an American. This was a country my father fought for its existence. My uncle lost his life trying to create. You can't have, and this is the first kind of canary in the coal mine by way of example, Israel 78 years old. The last 2 years, something happened that's never happened in the first 76. More people left than came. You think you're going to occupy the West Bank and Gaza, suppress the Palestinians' rights to self-determination, which I happen to think are legitimate, not more legitimate than Israel's security? One example that gets lost in this. For 50 years, there's been an Assad in Syria, father and son. You now have a Syrian president who has said publicly to Israel, we share a common enemy in Iran. He has asked for and seeking a security agreement. I will give you my AT&T calling card. Call him. Have the United States, where he's very desirous of the United States for economic and political and military relationship, have them facilitate the conversation.
1: Ron, when I got back just the other day, I was on the phone doing a reporting call with Naftali Bennett, former prime minister, minister of many other departments, former ally of Netanyahu. And I said, so what did you think of Rahm Emanuel's speech? He said, well, yeah, I don't like it when people come here and angrily lecture us on our security. Even somebody who's now in the opposition was not pleased. I don't imagine you made that speech to please anyone. How much of it was for domestic consumption here in the United States? It is very likely that you're going to run for president. We'll talk about that in a bit. How much was this speech directed toward particularly Democratic Party voters for a primary down the line?
0: Maybe, possibly a primary. David, since you wrote about my upfrontness to the prime minister in 2009, I wasn't thinking about a Democratic primary for president then. I was thinking about what was in the interest of both peace and Israel's security. Mm-hmm. The through line from working with President Clinton on the Oslo Accords and the peace with Egypt all the way through to this moment, that speech at Tel Aviv University, I've been consistent.
1: Has he changed? Has Netanyahu changed in your view?
0: Well, there's no doubt. I mean, the Netanyahu once called for a two-state solution.
1: Under pressure from the Obama administration at the Bar Lana speech. As soon as he made that speech, he came off the stage and he looked.

0: at Martin Indyk, an American diplomat, and said, okay, there, I've said it. Now can we move on? With respect, I have to tell you that I feel sometimes the Americans are deluded by this. There's a famous clip of Netanyahu in an apartment, and he says in the ear of one of the people, loud enough for the cameras, of course, to pick it up, don't worry about the Americans. I know how to handle them. In other words, he's had full confidence that he can manipulate American public opinion, not least American Jewish public opinion, by going over the heads of presidents. You remember all too well, he came to the United States
1: 2015.
0: And he managed to get an invitation to Congress from the Republicans and got standing ovation after standing ovation after standing ovation.
1: But David, even then, and I was mayor, but I said it publicly as others did, you have now made Israel a partisan political issue. And he has mismanaged U.S.-Israel relationships. I'm not going to live with myself biting my tongue. Now, I have told the prime minister 18 years ago the truth. When I've been here, I have been honest about, to the Democratic Party, how the cultural cul-de-sac has led us into a dead end.
0: Rum, how does your view differ on Israel from the critique from the left of the Democratic Party? How do you differ on your view of Israel from Zoran Mamdani?
1: Yeah, well, this actually is a classic thing. So the mayor wins his first election, but not the final. His team knew that I was coming and asked if he would like to have a meeting. So we met. The bulk of the conversation was, tell me about when you were mayor of Chicago, things mm-hmm. like that. What's the accommodation to the lock? Kind of, it's a big job. So when he walks in, I said to him, I said, so who's going to hate this more, AOC or my rabbi? And he started laughing. And I said, and I've listened to my rabbi sermon. I listened to his, I prefer my rabbi sermons. Okay. Last 20 minutes of an hour and a half, we got to the Middle East. And I said, because being mayor of New York, like Chicago, you do foreign policy.
0: Mm-hmm. Whether you like
1: it
0: or not.
1: I said, look, yeah. I'm going to be clear to you. The river to the sea will never happen because you're calling for the elimination of a Jewish democratic state and the Jewish people. Now, I don't believe in a greater Israel because it means there will be never, ever the self-determination of Palestinian people.
0: And the greater Israel meaning the annexation of the West Bank and Gaza. Sure.
1: Yes. And I said, and the difference Jerusalem. Between you and I is I want to acknowledge the Palestinian people's right to self-determination. You don't want to acknowledge the state of Israel or the Jewish people.
0: But how did he reply to you?
1: But I haven't really thought about it in about a year. I think he was in the receptive mode. We didn't get into an argument because I think he probably made a decision.
0: I ask because I want to be fair to him that he's not taking that he didn't just take your description of his views.
1: No, I mean, he didn't do that, but we didn't. Listen, when you ask me, how do I differentiate? There are elements in the Democratic Socialist and maybe even activists in the Democratic Party that do not believe in the state of Israel. I, at least in my own view, support something you're advocating, which I happen to think is in Israel's interest, which is the Palestinian people will finally have a homeland. They have to spend money. And part of my visit was what I call healthcare diplomacy. We'll get to that maybe in this conversation of how to build that up. I said, you have to understand when you say what you say, don't give me your crap about one nation. Well, everybody will live together. There's no kumbaya. I said, I hear what you say.
0: There's no binational state.
1: No. And I said, I at least understand the legitimacy of the Palestinian sovereignty and self-determination. You do not understand the Jewish people and what Israel means to them. Now, we didn't get into a big discussion because we weren't going to persuade each other. I made my point. He heard it. It wasn't something you wanted to argue about.
0: Let me ask you this. There is an election going on. Gadi Eisenkot, who's a 40-year Army veteran and general, maybe you know him, is suddenly leading the polls. And he has the possibility, when there's an election in October, that he may form a government. What difference would a Gadi Eisenkot-led Israel mean and one in which Netanyahu, after 19 years in office, is eclipsed?
1: Do I think that a new government would exercise the muscle of the political diplomatic front of Israel that's been atrophying? I do. Do I think they'll do it on day one? No. But I think there's opportunities besides just...

0: Palestinian front. There's an opportunity on the Syrian front, and there's opportunities beyond occupation isolation in Gaza. That's why the 23 state, when you're a pariah, is a valuable political. You get 21 countries that will have full diplomatic relationship with Israel. All members of the Arab League signed on to this proposal. So my attitude is, game on, it's your proposal. The difference between 1990s and now, you actually have to stand up a Palestinian Authority that doesn't exist. The other piece of this, today, while you and I are talking, David, there's a story about how the UAE is building new ports around the Strait of Hormuz. The India, Mideast, European trade corridor that I outlined as the IMEC, that is the economic lifeline for the most technologically sophisticated country of that corridor. And it will be bypass the Strait of Hormuz, which is what Iran is trying to hold the world economy hostage. That too offers a complement. You can't beat something with nothing. You don't like my ideas? Fine. I can find fault with my ideas. I can tell you what the weaknesses are. Tell me what yours are.
1: Yeah, besides I have to tell you, as you indicated, in all the debate I've been hearing in the run for prime minister and for Knesset, it's obviously a parliamentary system, the impermissible thing is to mention the Palestinian question, the Arab-Israeli. It is not to be discussed. Even Yair Golan on the left barely does, except to say there needs to be some resolution. And you're not even allowed to say that we'll make an alliance with the Arab parties when Palestinian citizens of Israel are 20% of the population.
0: 22.
1: Yeah.
0: And they're 10% of your Knesset. They are one-third of the entire medical staff.
1: Exactly.
0: And hopefully we can talk about that, of all of Israel. The reason we have also an interest in changing this, the United States, as you and I are talking today, is involved in one war right now with Iran. I don't want to be led into, not only led or engage or make a decision to go to war. I want a different type of Middle East, and that means changing up the dynamics and then build.
1: I spoke the other day with Danny Citrinowicz, who was years and years in Israeli military intelligence, and he said this war has been a strategic disaster for Israel, for the United States, and for the entire Middle East. Who do you blame for it?
0: Well, I blame the president.
1: President Trump.
0: Yes. The prime minister has shot this idea of military action to George Bush, turned it down and did the Olympic Games. Barack Obama turned it down and did more than the Olympic Games. To Donald Trump 1.0, he turned it down. To Joe Biden, turned it down. So I blame the president for saying yes to something, because you have agency and you are responsible for the men and women of this country. The JCPOA by President Obama. You had Russia and China on the side of enforcement. Today, they're backing Iran and funding them to kill allies and American soldiers. Two, you had all the uranium moved out. Today, the uranium is in the country. Three, the uranium was at 3%. Today, it's at 90% and in the country. Four, the Europe was part of, and the rest of the world was part of this agreement. Now the world is split on not only that agreement, but how to approach Iran. Five, you had international eyes and ears on the ground inspecting the nuclear facilities. They have been kicked out and haven't been in the region. Six, the Strait of Hormuz was open. Today you fought a war and all you're negotiating is the Strait of Hormuz.
1: So it's a great triumph all around.
0: Okay, so... So when I look down this list, and again, I was for JCPOA, but I wasn't like, this is nirvana. It was a 51-49, a 52-48, and I thought it was worth the equity. Now you've taken the military action, and these are the consequences. They now not only have trying to build a nuclear weapon, they have a nuclear option, and it's called the Strait of Hormuz. That is a disaster. And others in Israel security know that this war was a total debacle, and the prime minister has been shopping this for 19 years.

0: This is the New Yorker Radio Hour. I'm David Remnick, and I've been speaking today with Rahm Emanuel, an advisor to Bill Clinton and Barack Obama, a former congressman, and a former mayor of his native city of Chicago. Rahm Emanuel hasn't exactly declared that he's running for the presidency, but he's touring battleground states and releasing policy proposals at a pretty steady clip. He just gave a major speech in Israel criticizing that country's direction and saying that unconditional U.S. support for Israel is a mistake. Emanuel has also been very forward in his characteristically blunt way in going after people in his own party for what he sees as a fixation on identity politics. I'll continue my conversation now with Rahm Emanuel. Rahm, I don't think you're going to announce one way or another on this program.
1: I am not.
0: Whether you're going to run for president, but you haven't been shy about critiquing the Democratic Party.
1: Your ability to spot the obvious is a gift.
0: It's amazing. It's taken years. You say you're, quote, done with the discussion of locker rooms. I'm done with the discussion of bathrooms, and we better start having a conversation about the classroom. Now, bathrooms in this context means transgender rights in general. You'd like Democrats to be done with that, but Republicans clearly aren't. Should Democrats really be silent in response to attacks on trans people? It just seems that this line is clever, but it doesn't do service to some human beings who want their rights.
1: Well, two things. Since it's about education, and I spent a good part of my tenure, the entire tenure as mayor, taking the worst public school system to what Sean Reuter and Stanford called the single best. In 2016, I passed a law a decade ago on bathroom access. Did I take my eye off of the graduation rates that we took from 56 to 84%? Not a chance. That's why parents send kids to school.
0: Why can't you do both?
1: Because you have an issue in which coming out of COVID also is a lightning rod that distracted. I didn't take Abraham Lincoln's name off a school in San Francisco. I didn't ask for defunding the police. I didn't get yourselves wrapped around an axle on the term Latinx, which nobody identifies with. It was an example, David, not just of this particular issue, of a party when people's backs are against the wall. They're holding on to that windowsill and they can't make a college payment. They can't make a home mortgage payment. Their health care is now being denied to them. They expect us Democrats to show up. And we're showing up talking about bathroom access, sporting events, who gets to participate. We just come out of COVID. Our reading scores and math scores are in the tank. 50% of our kids cannot read or do math at grade level. And we're going to talk about bathroom access. So my view is, if you want to win elections and you also want to help kids get prepared for the future, focus on the bottom line of what schools.
0: I understand that, Brown, but all I would say that there were times in earlier times with other groups that didn't have their rights and they were told to be patient too. And the focus on their rights was distracting. That's what Letter from Birmingham Jail is all about. Patience versus urgency.
1: As a country, we proved we couldn't do it because you haven't told me and asked me a single question how to get 50% of
0: our kids.
1: Wait a second. You started where you thought was a priority. I'm going to tell you.
0: I'm asking you, Rahm, about what's become in a lot of your speeches and interviews, a kind of a tagline to differentiate.

0: differentiate yourself. I think that's the motivation.
1: It's not just a tagline. Yeah. I passed a bill in 2016, 10 years beforehand. I made sure the kids had access to a bathroom. I just didn't let it distract from reading, math, or graduation rates. This is why I went down to Mississippi before anybody knew about the reading scores, because I pay attention to this. Not that others don't, but they went from 49th to 9th. You have a president of the United States who's never mentioned it. No governor has called for an emergency meeting like you had other governors of both parties. Mayors aren't doing anything. You don't have a Department of Education, and people have accepted failure when we're and 50% of our kids can't read in third grade level, which doesn't make fourth and fifth and sixth grade in high school any easier. You have to prioritize what's an A and a B. I'm going to make sure children feel accepted. And the best way to make sure they feel accepted is they know reading, math, and high school graduation. One of the things we did in Chicago, only city to do it, only education system. Nobody gets a high school degree without showing us a letter of acceptance from a college, a community college, a branch of the armed forces, or a vocational school. That makes every child ready for tomorrow.
0: I want to ask you a little bit about the political moment. How much will Trumpism trail after him in 2028? How much of it is a cleanup operation if a Democrat wins of any kind, a centrist like yourself, somebody more to the left, whatever it might be? How much does the hangover of Trumpism persist? Last week we had on Atul Gawande, and Atul Gawande estimates that the destruction of USAID has led already to 700,000 deaths and demonstrably will run into the seven figures. That's one little part of Trumpism. What is the damage report that a new president is going to have to deal with?
1: The presidency, whoever wins it, will be known as Hurt Locker. You're going to be cutting the wires everywhere, making sure that the bomb doesn't blow. There's going to be one on the fiscal side. You're going to have the level of corruption that has been normalized, and that degrades people's conscious support for a government that can meet their needs, not just serve those in office. You're going to have an economy, and I don't think, and I want to say this, you can't have a free market system with corruption. They're inconsistent. And for all these corporate leaders that have bitten their tongue in the destruction of the rule of law and replacing kind of how much you can buy access and influence and making it the norm, it is undermining the most important thing, which is a system based on law and free of corruption and doesn't accept the degradation corruption brings to the free market. I think across the board, the failure in education, the failure, I think, in enforcing good environmental laws that bring advance our public health. Every year he has proposed and actually driven cuts in our major research at the National Institute of Health, National Science Foundation, DARPA, the Defense Department. At the very time that China's advancing on research and increasing their funding, the genius with the Republican Congress support is cutting funding. I don't see how you win the future by cutting your way there. And so across the board, there will be not only cleanup, but I think there will be crises that have been delayed that are going to be accelerated.
0: Ron, we have midterm elections coming in a very few months, and the presidential race is already taking at least some form. How do you see that race shaping up?
1: Here's what I think is exciting. We've had two presidents, both President Biden and Trump. When you really step back, are trying to restore a past that's not coming back, David. Build Back Better, MAGA, while different in values, is retrospective. 2028, both for the Democratic Party and more importantly for the country, will be the first election since, I think, Obama 08 versus McCain that will be about the future. The reason I've been going to Mississippi or laying out ideas on research, education, high school, affordability of college education, 75-year political reform, 75 years, you're up and out. You can't be involved in the predictive marches. Because I think we not only need fundamental change, but it's most importantly is how to make sure, to your core question a minute ago, how do you make sure the next 75 years of the 21st century are not China's, but America's? To the second point, a little more granular. 2024, Democrats didn't have a choice. We were told who our nominee was. Truth is, 2020, we didn't have a choice. Biden versus Bernie. Biden. It was

0: over like that, even though he lost, Biden lost Iowa and New Hampshire. Bad. 2016, not really also. You're going to have 31 flavors. It's going to be Baskin and Robbins. As I said, if I decide to do this, I'm going to be Rocky Road. That's the flavor I'm going to go with, brother. Okay? And I think
1: But you remember very well that one of the advantages that Barack Obama had in 2008 was he was all potential. There was not much of a record there, right? He was a senator for 25 minutes. And
0: 24.
1: And a state senator. And so there was nothing to really hold on to. You have a record as long as your arm, as they say in the criminal justice system. You've had ups and you've had some things that people are going to bang away at. They're going to bang away at, was NAFTA the right thing to do in the Clinton administration? Where as mayor of Chicago, the Laquan McDonald case will trail you. The crime bill in 1994 will trail you. Do you see the fact that you have such long experience and arguably mistakes as well as triumphs to your record as a something that can drag you down in a race that's all about the future?
0: The only thing I can offer you is I've learned from my mistakes. And hopefully, like John F. Kennedy learned from the Bay of Pigs and he applied it to the Cuban Missile Crisis. I've learned from my mistakes. I've made them.
1: Give me an example of that, a serious one. Give me a serious mistake that you've learned from.
0: Look, I'm very proud of the record I've built on education. Very proud of what we did in Chicago. I made a mistake cornering the teachers union early when I pulled the last year of Rich Daley's contract with the teachers, 4%. And I made Karen Lewis, who was then the president of the teachers union, put her back in the wall. We would have our disagreements, but I made it existential for her. And it made everything we were trying to do much more difficult. I own that. When we had the second contract, they worked a year without a contract, which is unusual, because Karen and I were trying to solve the pension, and we did. Second is on all the other contracts I did with the other labor unions across the city, on everything. About 4 weeks before you would commence, I would ask the president to come in and say, give me your 5 priorities for this contract. Know when you come in, I'm going to give you 5 from me. I want you to take those 5. I want you to tell me what you can live with, what you can't live with, or what you would like to change, or maybe meet me on the 50-yard line. And I'm going to do the same to yours. So that before the contract started, we had a meeting of the minds and understanding what was an A, what was a B, and where was a compromise. And so did I make mistakes? Damn right I made a mistake. Did I learn from it? Yes. Did I apply it forward? The biggest supporters I had when I ran for mayor and ran for reelection, the building trades.
1: Rahm, I think you've made clear that you have no truck with socialism as an economic system. But I think you'd also agree that the level of income equality in this country has gotten so radical. Yes. And the flagrant behavior of the ultra rich has gotten so distant. That
0: they've walled themselves off from the rest of the country.
1: But you
0: at every level.
1: But you know that world too. Your brother is one could arguably say is a big Hollywood mogul. Knows Trump well. Has done business in his area. Is he wrong to live like that? Is there something systemically wrong with the country that you can live like that?
0: I know that world, which is why I can upend it.
1: So how would you upend it?
0: Look, I don't accept redistribution. And I don't accept crony capitalism and the corruption. I believe in growth. I think there are 5 pillars to it. One is turning a tax code away from preservation of wealth to creation. 2, which is true about American history. We live in an age where you earn what you learn, making sure everybody has something post-high school. Everybody, 100% set it as a goal, and I've laid out a plan from pre-K to BA and everything between. 3, double our research. I'm going to tax the prediction markets and I'm going to tax online sport gaming, and it goes into an innovation fund for R&D, NIH, National Science Foundation, DARPA. Not replacing money, doubling it. 4, modernize our energy and digital infrastructure. And then 5, as I proposed in the Dignity Act, where you have 23 Republicans and 23

0: Democrats, an immigration bill that's true to being a nation of immigrants and a nation of laws.
1: Mm-hmm.
0: And they tell you this one example from a bike trip I just had in New Hampshire. Met a couple not far from Hanover. He's a plumber. She sells real estate. They both are on the ACA for Obama, separate. Their premiums just went up $150 mm-hmm. bucks a month. And he wants to move into a home. They're not sure they can afford their health care. The whole system of the middle class dream that I not took for granted, but I know I could achieve and I know my kids can. It's broken for everybody else. I think winning, being an American is winning the lottery ticket of life. And if I decided to do it is to restore confidence that possibility still is open. Doesn't mean you're going to walk through that door, but the door is open to you. And for a lot of people, they feel it's shut.
1: Rahm Emanuel, thanks so much.
0: Thanks, David.
1: Rahm Emanuel served in the Clinton and Obama administrations and as mayor of Chicago. Now, we're going to be talking a lot more about the upcoming elections, especially the midterms, with John Lovett, the co-host of Pod Save America. And we want to answer all your questions about the midterms and the next half of Donald Trump's second term. So please send your questions for John Lovett to New Yorker Radio, one word, New Yorker Radio, at WNYC.org. And we'll answer as many of them as we possibly can on one of our upcoming episodes. 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Or you can leave us a message and record your question at this number, 646-829-4080. I'll say it again, nice and slow, 646-829-4080. 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Stick around.

0: This is the New Yorker Radio Hour. I'm David Remnick. So far, this year in film has been largely defined by two low-budget horror movies, Obsession and Backrooms, both big successes directed by very young upstarts still in their 20s. That's all about to change because this weekend, a highly anticipated blockbuster enters the fray, Christopher Nolan's epic version of Homer's The Odyssey.
1: After years of war, no one could stand between my men and home.
0: I sat down with the New Yorker's film critic Richard Brody to talk about Nolan's Odyssey and what other movies are worth getting off the couch for this summer. Richard, I tried to get a ticket to The Odyssey. I went online, and it is sold out all over the place.
2: Mm-hmm.
0: You got in, of course, because you're the film critic, and you went to a screening.
2: Mm-hmm.
0: What did you think?
2: Well, it's good on its terms. The terms aren't so good, but the movie's pretty good. It's very hard to spoil that story. It's such an exciting story. And Christopher Nolan keeps it moving really nicely.
0: Mm-hmm.
2: But it's a very unusual interpretation or reinterpretation of The Odyssey, which I kind of enjoyed for its intellectual coherence and didn't quite enjoy for its lack of substance.
0: So I took a sneak peek at your review, and one of the things that you said was that the gods are missing. This is all about human beings. And in an epic poem in which the gods play a pivotal role, that's an interesting interpretation.
2: Yeah, exactly. Athena is played by Zendaya, but her role is cut down to a few more or less cameo-like appearances. Essentially, he turns The Odyssey into an American-style, a Hollywood-style action film. And Odysseus, far from being the glib, sly schemer that he is in Homer,

0: He's played, you know, very tight-lipped and terse, like a current-day military hero in movies.
1: So Matt Damon is more Jason Bourne than he is Odysseus?
0: Exactly. There's none of the glint in his eye that he had in Good Will Hunting.
1: Now, you've been brutal on Christopher Nolan. If I remember correctly, you said that Oppenheimer was kind of close to being a Wikipedia page, and which was pretty cutting for a film that won at least half the awards that year.
0: There's something strange about Christopher Nolan. You know, I, for instance, rather liked Inception and Interstellar and Tenet. I think that Christopher Nolan excels at science fiction precisely because it allows him a certain, let's say, emotional and even political freedom. Mm-hmm. With a film like Oppenheimer, where he is so devoted to the subject, to transmitting a particular message, and that's exactly the case with The Odyssey also. It's as if he's filming with his hands behind his back.
1: What does that mean?
0: It means he's not doing everything he's capable of doing. He's restraining himself. So, for instance, there are wondrous images in Inception. I don't think it's a great movie, but I think it's a movie that is, at moments, really audiovisually startling. The Odyssey is not audiovisually startling at any moment.
1: Really?
0: The Odyssey is filmed in some oddly, like, transparent, style-free way. In other words, it's pictures of actors acting. There's a lot of battlefield churn done in very quick cuts. But essentially, he's transmitting. He's not creating.
1: What do you mean by that? Tease that out.
0: I get the feeling that he puts a lot more thought into the decor, a lot more thought into the landscapes, a lot more thought into the dialogue, a lot more thought into the messaging than he's putting into the way it looks and feels. And it's almost as if style, some sort of audiovisual artifice, would seem like a betrayal of a fundamental idea that he wants to get across.
1: Now, Richard, a lot was made about the casting in this film, in particular Lupita Nyong'o and Elliot Page's presence in the movie. Annoyed a lot of people, including, unbelievably, Elon Musk, who posted about it on and on. What do you make of the casting controversies, if that's what they were, in this film?
0: I don't want to attribute evil motives to the people who were upset, but I do. I think that it's simply a matter of plain and simple racism. I don't think that there are a great many classic scholars in the group of people who are criticizing that casting decision. But I actually think when the hard right cadre sees The Odyssey, they're going to be upset by something much more than the casting.
1: What's that?
0: This Odysseus, although he's a courageous warrior, he's also a troubled warrior. Essentially, this is Odysseus with PTSD. This is a traumatized Odysseus whose homecoming is essentially delayed partly because he's not ready psychologically to come home. Not that it's his decision. You know, the benevolent goddess Calypso keeps him on the island as her lover, but also is trying to put him back together to get him home. He's also a guilty warrior. The Trojan horse comes up quite often in this film. It's mentioned only briefly in The Odyssey, but it is shown plentifully in the movie. And the reason for it turns out to be paradoxical. Odysseus ends up feeling extremely bad about having broken the laws of Zeus by using that ruse to destroy Troy.
1: Richard, I'm curious how language works in this film. Obviously, there have been a lot of translations over the ages of the Odyssey. The most recent celebrated one is by Emily Wilson, a British scholar, who famously made the line a lot shorter, more colloquial, and it was a feminist translation in some way or another. How does any of that come through?
0: I don't think that Christopher Nolan translated The Odyssey on his own. By the way, I think Wilson's translation is wonderful from the perspective of being a brisk reader's translation.
1: I should tell the listener what you're not going to admit, which is that long ago you studied ancient Greek and made your way through at least part of the poem in the original. So you have a better grasp than most about how this poem works.
0: Yeah. Well, that's a long time ago. But the interpretation that Nolan brings is particularly interesting regarding women, female characters. Penelope is a wonderful character in this film.
1: This is Anne Hathaway playing that.
0: Anne Hathaway is terrific. She brings a strong melodramatic performance to a role that is written melodramatically, very forcefully.
2: Look at this great house. It's not as old as knowledge. At the mercy of some greedy, unwanted guests. The structure's nothing without people's respect for its meaning.
3: Zeus's law.
2: Treat others as you would be treated. When they abuse that, they destroy everything.

0: concerns McElwee's son, Adrian. McElwee's a personal documentarian, and his son, Adrian, became a frequent presence in his films, especially in a film from about 10, 12 years ago called Photographic Memory, in which Adrian is a troubled adolescent. He's a remarkably creative young man who's having trouble, let's say, launching. Mm-hmm. And it seems as if his relationship to the movies that he's been in is in some way both inspiring him and troubling him. Mm-hmm. Remake adds one more dimension to the story. In 2016, at the age of 27, Adrian, who was already struggling with substance abuse in Photographic Memory, died of a fentanyl overdose. And Remake is McElwee's attempt to return to his life in films and to his life in films with Adrian, using footage that he had already filmed to reconsider both the relationship and the fact of having filmed him. And he also immerses himself in footage that Adrian himself made. And Adrian was a very talented filmmaker, in my opinion, who, had he kept at it, had he been well, would have been able to achieve something substantial.
1: First, there's a father, and he has a son. Then it starts all over. I am now the father, and I have a son. But something goes awry. Something goes off script. And then suddenly, you're gone.
2: It sounds devastating, the film.
0: It's devastating, it's very moving, and at the same time, it's very much a celebration of Adrian's life.
2: Now, the final film that you really have strong feelings about is called I Love Boosters, and that didn't get as much attention as I think you would have liked.
0: No, it didn't. It's the second film by Boots Riley, whose first film, Sorry to Bother You, was really wonderful.
2: Now, I should say Boots Riley was profiled at length in a certain comic weekly known as The New Yorker by our colleague Emily Nussbaum.
0: Indeed, and it's a wonderful profile in which some of the things he talks about actually, I think, go far to explain why I Love Boosters, which I think is largely a terrific film, didn't in fact go as far, let's say, commercially and even critically as it should have. Fundamentally, it's a story of three women in the Bay Area, played by Kiki Palmer, Naomi Aki, and Taylor Page, who are boosters. They steal high-end fashion and resell it. The character played by Kiki Palmer, named Corvette, has a special motive that gives the film a real kind of emotional and intellectual kick. Namely, she herself is an aspiring and very talented fashion designer. And the stores that they hit most of all are the stores of the merchandise by this one particular designer, who turns out to be their, you know, nemesis of sorts.
3: What would be your biggest challenge in a job like this?
4: Probably that I feel like I should have it all. Colors, patterns, beauty. Just want to take it all home, eat it up, and shoot it out my eyes. I just feel like, give it to me. It's mine anyway.
0: And from the perspective of this premise, that is done with a great deal of humor and a great deal of visual flair and a great deal of raucous and wild comedy, it's a real success. But, you know, there's this line from Jean Cocteau that, you know, tact in audacity is knowing how far you can go too far. And
2: going too
0: Boots
2: far
0: Riley
2: enough.
0: Goes too far, too far.
2: Yeah.
0: You know, there was a science fiction dimension in Sorry to Bother You that I thought he handled extremely well. And in I Love Boosters, the first touch of it, which is the availability of a essentially a teleporting device, which is used to ship this woman's fashions from the factory in China where they're made to the U.S. without paying, is really ingenious. You know, the best tariff evader ever devised.
2: Now, while we're at it, are there any movies playing in theaters right at this moment that you'd recommend?
0: I shouldn't put it this way, but much to my surprise, I think Disclosure Day, which is still in theaters, is really well worth seeing. I think it's one of Steven Spielberg's best films, up there with 1941.
2: You've been saying this for years, the 1941 line, and it never fails to get a rise out of everybody.
0: No, but Disclosure Day is really well worth seeing. I get the impression, exactly like with 1941, that Steven Spielberg displays something that he hasn't displayed in most of his movies, namely an id.
2: Richard Brody, thank you so much.
0: David, thank you very much. Good to see you.
2: The New Yorker's Richard Brody
0: You can read Richard

0: 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I'm David Remnick. 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
2: From WNYC Studios, that was The New Yorker Radio Hour. I'm Saroja Coelho. Have a great day.

0: Good morning. It is Sunday, July 19th. You're listening to Fresh Air on CBC Radio 1. I'm your host, Ismaila Alpha. And coming up on today's program, the 2026 FIFA World Cup was a tournament with many firsts, both good and bad. We're going to look back at the tournament with a soccer commentator to recap the highs and the lows and lessons that Canada can take to further the game on home soil. Also this morning, this community had to get themselves to safety as fire damaged and destroyed homes and other buildings. We're going to get an update on the members of the Maguseseguagan First Nation and other nations threatened by wildfire. And it is a tale that is 3,000 years old and continues to find relevancy today. Now, Christopher Nolan's adaptation of The Odyssey is officially out in movie theaters. This morning, we are going to speak with a mythology expert about what makes this story such an epic one. That plus more coming up on the program. Let's take a look at the provincial forecast. Starting with Toronto, Hamilton, and the Niagara region. Should be sunny with local smoke this morning. High of 25, humidex of 27. UV index across this province is high or very high, so keep that in mind if you're spending long time outdoors. London, Waterloo region, and Windsor. Sunny with local smoke, a high of 24, humidex of 27. Thunder Bay should clear early this morning. Then you'll see a mix of sun and cloud with a chance of showers and a risk of a thunderstorm this afternoon. You'll be dealing with widespread smoke in the region. A high of 25, humidex of 30. Kenora and Sioux Lookout should see a mix of sun and cloud with a chance of showers late this morning and afternoon. You also have risk of a thunderstorm. Local smoke early this morning. High of 31, humidex of 38. Sudbury and North Bay, mainly sunny to start. Increasing cloud cover late in the morning. Local smoke this afternoon with a high of 22. Timmins and Kirkland Lake should be sunny to start. Becoming a mix of sun and cloud this morning. Local smoke late this morning and this afternoon with a high of 23. Belleville and Kingston, sunny with local smoke this morning, high of 24, UV index of 28. Ottawa and Brockville should be sunny with a high of 23. And Barrie, Peterborough, and the Kawartha Lakes, clearing this morning with local smoke, high of 22, humidex of 25. So that's how it's looking across Ontario for the day. World Report's coming up next, and we'll be back with lots more fresh air.
1: This is World Report. Good morning, I'm John Northcott. Prime Minister Mark Carney is calling for an all-hands-on-deck national response this morning as close to 1,000 active wildfires burn across Canada. But a massive political firestorm is erupting in northern Ontario. As Thunder Bay scrambles to shelter evacuees, Premier Doug Ford is getting severe backlash from Indigenous leaders who warn of what they say is a total lack of support. Ford insists the province is focusing every resource on the fires. Thalia Sarov reports.
2: We're here for as long as people need us to be.
3: Inside a Thunder Bay ice rink, Adam Zubak and his Red Cross team are ready to assist. The facility transformed into a new evacuation centre.
2: It could be anything from people stopping by for a quick stop and a rest to if people need something a little bit more longer term.
3: In partnership with emergency management group Lumex, food and diapers are among essentials here on offer. The rink itself now lined with temporary beds. It comes as the city already

0: Already filled with wildfire evacuees, prepares for the possibility of more. Ken Boshkoff is the mayor.
1: The people of Thunder Bay and our civic staff take this responsibility in being the host community very seriously.
0: Premier Doug Ford visited Thunder Bay on Saturday as the government faces heat over its response.
2: And I've said it for three times. It's not time to politicise these emergencies, unfortunately.
0: Chief Wilfred King from Gulf First Nation, among those disappointed in the province's action.
3: There's been a real communication breakdown. First Nations are basically almost left to fend for themselves.
2: We're doing absolutely every resource we can possibly throw at this.
0: Around a dozen communities have now been evacuated. Others remain on watch. Talia Saab, CBC News, Thunder Bay.
4: To the Middle East, where U.S. jets strike targets inside Iran for an eighth consecutive night. The retaliatory attacks follow an Iranian attack that killed two American soldiers in Jordan, but Tehran is already firing back, launching a barrage of missiles and drones at U.S. assets in Kuwait and Bahrain. Dominic Valaitis reports.
5: Another night of airstrikes against Iran. The country's coastal surveillance and air defense systems were among the targets, U.S. officials say, that were successfully hit. U.S. Central Command says its eighth night of consecutive strikes targeted Iran's Revolutionary Guards responsible for the attack, which killed two U.S. troops in Jordan on Friday. Iran was quick to hit back, launching a drone attack that targeted U.S. military assets and equipment based in Kuwait. In a written statement this weekend, Iran's supreme leader, Mujtaba Khamenei, said the U.S. had broken the framework agreement intended to end the war. He warned Iran had unforgettable lessons in store for the United States. Dominic Valaitis for CBC News, Bristol, England.
4: Controversial social media influencers Andrew and Tristan Tate are behind bars in Miami this morning. Federal authorities are holding the brothers in custody following an extradition request from British prosecutors. The pair fled to Florida on a private jet last year while facing a separate human trafficking trial in Romania. Now the UK's Crown Prosecution Service is pressing 38 additional charges against them, including rape, human trafficking, and child pornography. Lawyers for the Tates are denying all the allegations. A final showdown of the Men's World Cup final is here. The championship match between Spain and the defending title holders from Argentina takes place today at MetLife Stadium in New Jersey. Both teams are on the pitch looking to make soccer history. Steve Futterman has this preview from the stadium.
6: By tonight, we will finally know who is the World Cup champion. 4 years ago in Qatar, it ended in a dramatic penalty kick shootout.
7: Argentina, champions of the world!
6: Argentina, led by the great Lionel Messi, is here again, hoping to become just the third nation to win back-to-back World Cups. Argentina's opponent, Spain, has perhaps the strongest defense in World Cup history. In seven games, Spain remarkably has allowed just one goal. The Spanish offense is led by a teenage star, Lamine Yamal. While Messi is 39, Yamal just turned 19. He's been limited in this World Cup to just one goal. Spanish fans are hoping for a breakout performance today. Speaking of the fans, they have made their pilgrimage here to New York, and no matter which side they are on, they are confident. This Spanish fan...
8: Who's going to win?
9: Obviously Spain. 4-0.
8: 4-0?
9: 4-0.
6: And this Argentina fan.
8: Who's going to win?
10: Yeah, Argentina, of course.
6: But getting back to the two stars, Messi and Yamal, there is an amazing photograph component to their story. In 2007, as part of a charity effort, Messi, then 20, and Yamal, just 5 months old, took part in a photo shoot for a UNICEF calendar, with Messi assisting Yamal's mother in giving the infant a bath. Today, with millions watching, both will be in the spotlight. Steve Futterman, CBC News, at the World Cup in New York.
4: Travelers flying with WestJet in the coming weeks are growing increasingly concerned. This is because the union representing the airline's flight attendants has a strike mandate that could ground flights as early as next month. And as business reporter Anis Hadari explains, for many flyers, travel insurance is simply not enough to save their summer holiday plans.
11: Chances are it's too late.
12: Martin Firestone runs Travel Secure in Toronto. He handles travel insurance. And he says he can't help many worried WestJet travelers if they don't

0: already have insurance.
1: No, there is nothing that will allow you to cancel a trip and get your costs reimbursed today for any WestJet scenario, okay? All the other reasons in the world will be covered.
0: Insurance usually only covers the unexpected, so...
1: In other words, you make a claim, they'll say, the day you bought it, it was a known cause.
0: If you had already bought insurance before this past week, it might cover you if your travel plans are scattered by a strike. But even that depends. Many policies won't cover things like if you missed that $6,000 cruise because your flight to get to the port was canceled.
2: The option is really to wait and see. Do you choose not to take the trip and go at a different time?
0: Nicola Berube is with the Alberta Motor Association's travel agency. She points out while there is insurance that can cover you no matter what, it only covers a portion of your travel costs, sometimes just 50%.
2: The cancel for any reason coverage also has to be purchased within a certain period of time of booking your trip, and that's within 72 hours.
3: In preparation for departure.
0: When asked about contingency plans, WestJet said it's still trying to negotiate a deal with the flight attendants. And the same day it announced a possible strike, the union also said it's committed to reaching an agreement. But if that doesn't happen, a strike or lockout could ground the airline starting August 2nd. Anis Haidari, CBC News, Calgary.
4: And finally, the U.S. House says time is up for the semi-annual practice of changing the clocks. Representatives voted 308 to 117 in favor of putting America permanently on daylight saving time. The bill still needs to become law, but it raises a major question. If Washington makes the move, does Canada have to follow suit? Darren Major has the details.
5: The bill is passed.
6: Republican Scott Desjarlais played the Beatles' hit Here Comes the Sun after reading the results from the so-called Sunshine Protection Act. The bill aims to end Americans changing their clocks twice a year, a practice some Canadian provinces have already abandoned. But those that haven't, such as Ontario and Quebec, are likely taking note, says political scientist Peter Grafe.
7: Some might decide to wait a few months to go through the first time change and see whether Americans had second thoughts, but I think soon after they would fall into line with the American program.
6: Grace says arguments for keeping in lockstep with U.S. clocks include economic and trade concerns, though he suggests those might be overstated. Saskatchewan, for example, hasn't changed its clocks since 1966. Rebecca Robillard, co-chair of the Canadian Sleep Consortium, says provinces may want to think twice before getting into bed with permanent daylight saving time.
8: Because it, you know, kind of keeps permanently this misalignment between, you know, our internal rhythms and the external cycle of the sun.
6: Robillard says late sunrises in the winter can lead to adverse health outcomes, such as an increased risk of stroke. She says permanent standard time would be preferable. The Sunshine Protection Act still needs to pass in the U.S. Senate before it becomes law. Darren Major, CBC News, Ottawa.
9: And I'm here to speak today to speak about the daylight saving time. 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
4: And a reminder, for news anytime, go to cbcnews.ca. I'm John Northcott. Thanks for spending part of your weekend, no matter what time it is in this country, with CBC News.
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12: Morning. It is Sunday, July 19th. I'm Ismaila Alpha, and this is Fresh Air on CBC Radio 1, broadcasting to all of Ontario, as well as Nunavut and Nunavik. The time is just about 6:11, an hour earlier in the Central Time Zone. In Toronto right now, it's 17 and clear. In Ottawa, 15 and partly cloudy. In Kitchener-Waterloo, 13 and misty. In Sudbury, 8 and mainly clear. In Thunder Bay, it is 12 and you're dealing with some fog and some smoke right now. Iqaluit sitting at 9 with a mostly cloudy sky. Kudjuak sitting at 6 with light rain. And in Rankin Inlet, it is 8 and mainly sunny. Well, coming up on the show, there is a lot going on as far as wildfires across the whole country, but definitely in our province. We're going to listen into what the premier had to say at a news conference that was

0: was held. That coming up in this half hour. Before we get to that, though, let's get caught up in what our newsrooms are following this morning, starting with Charlene McCallum here in Toronto. Good morning.
1: Good morning, Ismaila. Now, as fires continue to burn in Northern Ontario, the province has set up evacuation centres and urges residents not to return to their homes after reports that some evacuees tried to. And legendary Toronto Blue Jays Joe Carter was commemorated Saturday as the team unveiled a 15-foot statue honouring the World Series championships of the 90s. And Dan Takuma has more from Ottawa.
2: Good morning. Ottawa residents and city councillors are frustrated because some parts of the city that were hardest hit by flooding after a Canada Day downpour aren't eligible for provincial relief, at least not yet. Nathan Fung spoke with people questioning why their swamped basements and garages full of soaked belongings don't qualify for disaster recovery support. And some Montreal area animal shelters are packed following Quebec's unofficial moving day earlier this month. They blame no pet clauses in rental agreements, and now they're offering free adoptions as a way to connect cats and dogs with new owners. Those stories and more when I'm back at 6:30. Ismaila.
0: All right, thanks so much, Dan. That is Dan Takuma. Ottawa listeners will hear Dan at 6:30. The rest of the province will hear Charlene McCallum. Well, this next song is a collaboration from two Nigerian-Canadian singers. Sade Awele is based in Vancouver, and Zen Soul is from Brampton. Here's the new track, Tell Me.

that was Tell Me by Sade Awele featuring Zen Soul. You're the right here on Fresh Air. Well, Premier Doug Ford made a visit to Thunder Bay yesterday, where hundreds of evacuees are currently staying after fleeing from wildfires in their communities. As of Saturday afternoon, there are at least 191 active wildfires across northern Ontario, a number of them not under control at this point in time. The rapid spread of the flames have led to criticism towards the Ford government from opposition members and First Nations leaders who have called for a

0: additional funding for wildfire prevention. During this news conference, Ford rallied against U.S. politicians who have criticized Canadian wildfire suppression efforts. Take a listen to what the premier had to say yesterday.
1: No, Governor Healey from Massachusetts called me, offered any assistance. I said, yes, we'll take whatever you can get. She couldn't provide the water bombers, but even fire personnel. So we're waiting to hear back. And I talked to Governor Walz. And they have their hands full. The fire, I think it's the second largest, if not the largest now, jumped from Minnesota over to Ontario. But isn't it, I find it a shame, the administration in the U.S. and Congress people writing these letters and blaming us and so on and so forth. They have a very short memory. We had the water bombers, everyone ready, going over to California. It was last year. We sent down hydro linemen down to the Carolinas and Georgia to help out. That's what neighbors do, right? You don't get on and start threatening and criticizing, because guess what? One day it's going to be your turn, and we're going to be down there without hesitation to support our neighbors, which we should be. But all the rhetoric going on there, and it's not from all Americans. I'll tell you, Americans love Canadians, and we Canadians love Americans. But to make the comments they did through the administration, unacceptable, absolutely unacceptable. We're trying to get through this. And maybe, I got an idea for President Trump. Why don't you get rid of the softwood lumber tariffs? Because 33% of the lumber that you use in your building, guess what? It comes from Canada. You want us to clear the forest? Well, open up the gates. Let's start shipping softwood lumber down there. And that would resolve a lot of the issues that we face right now.
0: Premier Doug Ford speaking in Thunder Bay yesterday. Later on our program, we will hear from Linda DeBosque, the Grand Council Chief of the Anishinaabeg First Nation, or of the Anishinaabeg Nation, I should say, about how she is supporting communities affected by wildfires. And she'll give us a really clear sense of what led up to the evacuation of Namegusisagagin First Nation and how they had to take that into their own hands. So that's coming up later on our program. Let's get into a little bit of a listen back here. You know, for more than 30 years, Jamaican-Canadian artist Tanya Hernandez, a.k.a. Miss Tanya Lou, has celebrated Jamaican culture. And she's done it through music, storytelling, education, and children's programming. And for all of that work, the City of Hamilton has awarded Hernandez the 2026 Hamilton Creator Award. Now, I spoke with her last year after she released a book honoring her idol, Louise Bennett Coverley, the original Miss Lou. She started by telling me how she became Miss Lou too.
2: That's my stage moniker. And Lou is there because my fans, they know that I honor Miss Lou in my performances, folklore performances. Mm-hmm. And so they would call me Tanya Lou or Miss Lou, and I said Tanya Lou would be better because Miss Lou is her own person, right?
0: Course.
2: But because I channel Miss Lou, but I honor her, and so it's a way to open up conversations with people.
0: How did you first come to know Miss Lou?
2: Well, as a child in Jamaica, me is a born Jamaican, right? But I'm a Jamaican Canadian, and proudly so. I met her as a child when she had her Ring Ding show. Okay. It was the most popular children's show in Jamaica when we had the black and white TV.
0: Okay.
2: And so not only did I watch her on Saturdays doing folk songs and dance and all over rich folklore, you know, based on African and influenced by the African retention. But I went on our program.
0: You were on a show?
2: Yes. And so Miss Lou was like everybody's mother. That's why she's called Mother of Jamaican Culture, right? Because she brought our rich folklore to us. She actually preserved it and promoted it in all her performances and in her writings.
0: Mm. What was it that made you want to write this book in the first place?
2: Well, first of all, I always admired Miss Lou. I'm like a student of her works. And so I read a lot about her. I read her poems and I perform them and I sing her folk songs. And then last year, I was not well. I was sick for 3 months. I could not walk.
0: Oh.
2: I couldn't talk. I had to do surgery. And while I was there, I said, well, I could write. And because Miss Lou has always influenced

0: against us as Jamaicans. To be proud of who we are, to love, you know, the talents we have, we must be proud of it. And so I said, okay, what you can do while you are not able to perform and teach.
1: Okay.
0: And so I decided to use this talent of writing, and I wrote a tribute book. The book is a cultural and historical biography of Miss Lou.
1: What can people read in the book?
0: So, as a writer, I wanted to make sure it was documented, not only all the works of Miss Lou, but who is the person behind Miss Lou? You will hear from people. There's a section called Remembering Miss Lou, and you will hear from people who knew her. Mm. She was the same on stage and off. Sweet, humble, loved people.
1: Mm.
0: And what I also did, the book, a feature, big feature of the book was to take her poems and bring it to life by doing translations. I did a critical analysis of it, of some of the poems, and translated it to English.
1: Mm.
0: So not only Jamaicans, but people all over the world
1: mm-hmm.
0: can read it. And a lot of people have been telling me it's a book of joy. They learned so much, brought back nostalgia. I mean, people of all colors and creed, you know, and so that is one major feature. And of course, getting to know the real Miss Lou inside. And then there's some I listened through a video called Visiting with Miss Lou,
1: mm-hmm.
0: and you got to see Miss Lou in her prime and how she, you know, she speak to her people with effervescence
1: mm-hmm.
0: and she would talk about some of the challenges that she went through in becoming a folklorist and a performance extraordinaire in the world. How the pushback from the naysayers
1: mm-hmm.
0: who were telling her that patois is not the way to go. That is for like uneducated people, for the people, you know,
1: yeah.
0: and of course, you know, in Jamaica and in the diaspora, rich and poor, everybody speak patois.
1: Yeah.
0: It's the language of our ancestors.
1: Mm-hmm.
0: So you see, Miss Lou, I wanted people to see her part. When you read it, people say, I brought her to life.
1: Mm-hmm.
0: So I wasn't just documenting, yeah, she, you know, went to Excelsior High School, then
1: right.
0: went on to Royal Academy of Dramatic Art. Another feature in my book, I wanted to say how she challenged the status quo. The colonialists and the neo-colonialists, to empower our Jamaican people to reclaim and celebrate our unique cultural identity,
1: mm-hmm.
0: our language and our folklore, right? And to empower and to promote a sense of self-worth. Mm-hmm. And pride and unity among our people. I wanted to stress that Miss Lou has the essence of communal joy. She always brought people together. So in the book, you will see when she was living in Gorntown, how she would always have little parties, mm-hmm. always have people coming together. After a hard day's work,
1: mm-hmm.
0: they will come together either by the mountainside, by their veranda, underneath the tree, and everybody come together and sing and laugh and dance and play
1: mm-hmm.
0: to banish grief. So, you know, this book is going to be a gift that keeps on giving, a book of joy, a book to pass on the legacy, the inheritance, because, you know, you tell stories, is my love.
1: Mm-hmm.
0: I tell stories through my books and through when I'm performing my own poetry.
1: Thanks so much for being here today and telling us all about Miss Lou. I appreciate it.
0: It is a pleasure, Ismaila. And as Miss Lou would say, walk good.
1: Tanya Hernandez, aka Miss Tanya Lou. Here she is now with Concert Time.

0: That was Concert Time, a tribute to Miss Lou by Tanya Hernandez, a.k.a. Miss Tanya Lou. The musician, folklorist, and educator just won a Creator Award from the City of Hamilton, a well-deserved award. You are listening to Fresh Air on CBC Radio 1. We've got lots still coming up for you in the next half hour. We will talk World Cup. We'll hear how one Ontario woman found her way to get into the games by way of her kitchen. That's coming up.
1: This is CBC News. From CBC Toronto, here's the news at 6:30. In Toronto, it's mainly sunny and 16 degrees. Windsor has a yellow warning for air quality. It's clear at 18 degrees. And Thunder Bay remains under an orange warning for air quality. Good morning. I'm Charlene McCallum. Premier Doug Ford was in Thunder Bay yesterday with an update for people fleeing the Northern Ontario wildfires. The province has opened reception centres, including one in Thunder Bay, to help connect people with shelter, food and medical services, as well as transfer evacuees to other cities like Toronto and Niagara Falls. But he's urging evacuees not to return to their homes, saying going back could jeopardize firefighting efforts. The warning comes as one First Nation has said residents were taking fire suppression into their own hands over fears the province wasn't doing enough. Roughly 10 First Nations across Ontario have been ordered to evacuate. Ford says the water bombers deployed to fight back the flames won't drop water on areas where pilots spot people on

0: the ground. Natural Resource Minister Mike Harris said Saturday that the province has teams to protect infrastructure from wildfires, but they're spread pretty thin across the province. At last count, there are 191 active wildfires as of Saturday afternoon, and 73 are still not under control. A sprawling downtown former school is at the center of a tug-and-war between local residents, the city, and the Toronto District School Board. The Bickford Centre on Bloor Street by Christie Pitts could be an expansive community hub, residents say, complete with a daycare, gym, a theatre, and musicians' spaces. The problem? No one's sure who actually controls the property's future. The land is owned by the city, but the school board owns the building. And until lease negotiations between the board and the city get underway, it's not clear how the project could happen, according to local councillor Diane Sachs.
1: I'm not closing the door. The negotiations haven't really gone underway. All I know is they're going to be very hard. The school board doesn't have money. We don't have money. The building's in bad shape. That's not a highly promising situation for negotiation.
0: Sachs says it could be a year or more before the city and the school board come to an agreement on a lease, which will determine the future uses of the property. Sudbury's Mayor Paul Lefebvre has thanked the province for agreeing to provide financial assistance for people in communities affected by flooding earlier this year. Record flooding in April caused widespread damage in the Northeast. French River and Berks Falls are also on the list of communities allowed to apply for provincial help. The application deadline is November 16th, and more information about the eligibility is available on the Ontario government's website. Yesterday marked a special moment in Toronto Blue Jays history. Superstar Joe Carter was commemorated with a statue outside the Rogers Center, honoring him and his team for their iconic championships in the 90s. Naima Weingarten has more.
2: Standing by a 15-feet-tall statue of himself, baseball legend Joe Carter's legacy is looking right back at him. It's meant to commemorate the moment he and his team made history. It was October 23rd, 1993. When Carter's Game 6 walk-off home run gave the Toronto Blue Jays back-to-back championships.
3: This is basically getting your flowers while you're still alive.
2: The statue was unveiled at a pregame ceremony in the Rogers Center yesterday as the team celebrates its 50th season. Fans got their own way to celebrate, too. The first 15,000 to show up to the game got a set of 92 and 93 World Series replica rings.
4: It's not just a great memory in sports, but a great memory in Canadian sports.
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2: With the unveiling came some iconic moments, including superstar Vladimir Guerrero Jr. giving Carter a custom home run jacket, and Jays alumni, including Jack Morris, all returning.
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0: That's your news to 6:30. Here's your weather forecast for Toronto, Hamilton, and Niagara. It's sunny with local smoke in the morning, high of 25. Tonight, it's clear, low of 15. And tomorrow, it's sunny, high of 27. And in Peterborough and Carruthers, it's sunny with local smoke in the morning, high of 23, humidex 26. Tonight, though, it'll be dropping to a low of 11, and it'll be clear. Tomorrow, it'll be sunny, high of 25, humidex 28.
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9: I'm Asmata Alpha, and this is Fresh Air on CBC Radio 1. I'm broadcasting to all of Ontario, as well as Nunavut and Nunavik on Sunday, July 19th. It is 6:35 right now, 5:35 in the Central Time Zone. And coming up in this half hour, you know, over the past few weeks, World Cup fever has really gripped the world. But not everyone is a sports fan. We'll hear how one Ontario woman found her own way to get into the games by way of her kitchen. And hundreds of tiny, colorful tiki umbrellas have popped up in planters along Harbour Street. We're going to track down who's putting all these minuscule umbrellas up and find out why. Before we get into that, though, let's get into a little bit of music. Low and the High Road is a folk band that draws inspiration from Celtic traditions, folklore, and nature. They're touring this month. Here they are right now with The Fawn and The Huntress.

0: That was The Fawn and the Huntress by Low and the High Road. They have concerts in Toronto and London this weekend. Well, the World Cup is... That final is actually happening today. It's a big deal. But even if you're not into soccer, there are other ways to catch World Cup fever. And a woman from Ontario, now living in the UK, is proving it. Over the course of the competition, she's been cooking as many dishes as she can from competing countries. Here she is with the story behind her World Cup of Foods.
1: Hi, my name is Jane Burkowski. I'm originally from Thunder Bay, Ontario, but I moved to the UK about 17 or 18 years ago, and now I live in Sale, south of Manchester. This is So the World Cup of Foods challenge or adventure or however you describe it that I'm in the midst of right now started 4 years ago with the previous World Cup. So basically, I had just moved up to Birmingham, England with my partner Stu. We just moved in together for the first time a few months before the World Cup, and we're in that stage where you're sort of showing each other your sort of hobbies and interests. And

one of Stu's big interests is football, soccer, but it's not a sport I ever had any knowledge of, and, you know, in all honesty, had no real interest in it. And so when the World Cup came around, you know, the World Cup is a big deal in England. He was enjoying it and was going to be watching it quite a bit. It lasts for weeks, you know. And so as a sort of gambit, I guess, to try and get me more interested in it than I would naturally be, knowing that one of my interests is food, cooking, he suggested what we could do to make it more fun for me would be to choose countries that were playing on any given day, look up a recipe that we could make that was characteristic of the cuisine of that country to sort of accompany the match, essentially. And so that's how it began. And yeah, I had such a good time with it that ever since, anytime there's an international football tournament that we're watching, so not just the World Cup, but, you know, we had the European Championship of Foods, we had the Women's Euros of Foods, we had, you know, and now we're back around again to the next World Cup. And so yeah, here we are.

So this time around, the first meal that we made was Mexican food. We figured it would be a good one to start with, not just because that was the one of the countries playing in the opening match, but of course one of the host countries this time around. And so decided to go with Mexico and made chicken quesadillas and sopa tarasco, which is a sort of pinto bean soup, which was quite tasty. Choosing which country to go with, a few factors go into it. One is that since as the countries get eliminated, we eliminate them from the sort of list of possible countries. It does involve a certain amount of guessing which countries might be eliminated first so that we have a chance to do them. And we're not always correct. So this time we did Paraguay second on the assumption that they might not exit the group stage, but then they did. Some of the other countries that we've done with this World Cup, we've done Senegal, which was a particularly tasty dish called tibujen, a sort of jollof rice with mixed vegetables and spiced fish on it, which was really, really tasty. We've done Algeria, Bosnia-Herzegovina, with these sort of kebabs and like a red pepper relish, which was quite nice. We technically did Australia this time, although in this instance I cheated slightly because we were in the midst of a heat wave and just had what they call fairy bread, which is hundreds of thousands type sprinkles on buttered white bread. not a complicated recipe, but it was very tasty. And yeah, we've done Cape Verde and Egypt. And that's where we are with this World Cup. I did go back through what I could find of the sort of, you know, photos we've taken and records we've attempted to keep and things like that. And since starting 4 years ago with the various tournaments, we've done at least 28 different countries. The heat lately has complicated things. We've had a couple of little heat waves during the course of the World Cup. And partly it just meant that there were some days where I just did not want to be standing over a hot stove for a couple of hours. But also my fridge started to malfunction in the heat because British houses hold on to heat like crazy. And so, yeah, the fridge just started to quit. It didn't get, you know, dangerously bad, but it was not a kind of temperature where I wanted to keep meat in there. So I did have to just kind of take a hiatus for a few days and wait until it was cool again. Things that I've learned from doing this and sort of how it's changed my attitude to football, I guess, I mean, it certainly made me more interested in football. So in that sense, Steve's original plot to make it so that I was more interested in watching football has worked. And as for looking up the recipes and the sort of cooking aspect of it, I have absolutely learned a lot about world cuisine. You know, I've always been enthusiastic about food and enthusiastic about cooking, but, you know, I'm certainly no chef. I, you know, didn't have that detailed knowledge of the cuisines of a lot of other countries.

And so it's been really interesting doing the research for it, just having the motivation to decide, like, okay, I'm just going to find out, what do they eat in Cape Verde? What do they eat in Curacao and Panama? You know, what do they eat in, you know, Senegal and Algeria, and, you know, places that I've never visited, most likely will never visit, you know, but this way I can get a little insight into the culture, learn a bit about the sort of food ways and lifestyles and traditions. And it's been a wonderful opportunity to, or some motivation to do that, which I probably wouldn't have done otherwise. So it's been very enriching in that regard.

Jane Burkowski lives south of Manchester in the UK, but is from Ontario. She was speaking about her World Cup of Foods hobby that, well, that story there was produced by Amy Hadley. Of course, the World Cup final is happening today. And you know that this World Cup, people had to get used to a few things, you know, the use of VAR, even though it initially was brought in during 2018, but people still getting used to that right now. Getting used to hydration breaks in a soccer game. Yeah, that was newish. What else is new? Oh, there's going to be a halftime show. There's never been a halftime show at the FIFA World Cup final, but this time there's going to be. Among the performers as part of it, Justin Bieber. Here he is with UConn.

0: And that, of course, is Justin Bieber with UConn. You heard that right here on Fresh Air. Well, you know the little tiki paper umbrellas that you get in tropical cocktails? Well, I guess you can get them in tropical cocktails. You could also get them from my kitchen cupboard because my kids made me buy them when they were young, so we have a stack of them. Imagine if hundreds of those started just popping up in planters along your street. That's what's been happening in a downtown Toronto neighborhood over the past few weeks. CBC's Hayden Waters tracked down the person behind it all.
1: My name is Martin Williams.

0: It'll make the whole streetscape more colorful and fun.
1: Okay, can you tell me what you have in your bag right now?
0: Yeah, in my bag, I've got another about 500-600 umbrellas. I even went to the trouble of color coordinating them a little bit, so I got them in different colors. And what I do is, like any artist, I go back and I maintain installations as much as I can. What's really fun, what's really beautiful about this project that I found, it was totally unexpected, is that after it rains, instead of the umbrellas completely breaking apart because it's all just paper, they actually just close like a beach umbrella. So what I do is, after it rains, I open them up again. I call it opening up the beach. And I just go along and I say, hey, you know, this one over here is closed. And I just reach down and just open it up so it gets a bit more sunshine, it dries a bit quicker. Anyway, I'm just kind of having a look here to see if anything is broken. But my gosh, they really held up well. This one is kind of sunken in a little bit. I'm just going to put up...
1: And what color was that exactly? It was a little bit faded.
0: That looked to me like it was orange. So I'm going to put in a yellow...
1: What were people saying when they saw you installing all these tiny little umbrellas here?
0: Oh, I got a lot of smiles and laughs, even from drivers who were, you know, stopped at a light here, or people biking by, and it was just like, when I first started, we're going, oh, what's this about? And then when I had the whole thing full, then people really started to respond, and it's been really positive. People appreciate little splashes of color as you're going on your way, so it's been great.
2: My name is Michael. I'm on Harbert Street, just west of Bathurst Street. I was riding in the bike lane earlier this morning, and I came across a median with plants, wildflowers, and then like hundreds of tiny little umbrellas, like cocktail umbrellas. And when I saw it, it made me think of the book Gulliver's Travels and the Land of the Lilliputians. It kind of made me think of a big jungle and, you know, large plants, and the thistles are like trees here on the median. And imagine, you know, thousands of little people, you know, taking refuge from the strong rays of the sun here on the traffic median on Harvard Street.
1: And were you wondering who was behind this exactly?
2: I had the inkling it might have been Martin Rees, because I know he did the Lego installation. He often plays with scale, so that's what I thought it was. And it just kind of transforms the way we see a traffic median or public space, and it makes you think, or made me think of like how spaces can be reimagined, and how artists can use discarded space or public space for a great project like this, and get people to talk about things.
0: We were going to put up 416, but when we, because that's the, you know, Toronto area code. And then we had more, when we counted them, we were 647. So that's my, you know, my phone number's, you know, area code. So 647 is still the six. It's Toronto, and just turned out that way. So I stuck with that.
1: Why this stretch of Harbour exactly?
0: Yeah, good question. I mean, it's my home coffee shop here. Because it's been so receptive, I feel very comfortable by working here. It's on my way to work. I can look at things. You know, I ride by, I can maintain it. It's a very comfortable spot. And it's a community thing, you know. I feel really comfortable and very invited to work here. And that's I think, one of the best parts. Once you get involved in your neighborhood like that with, like, a positive action that's really useful and cheerful and includes children in particular, and is, you know, nice, you know, perhaps for the elderly as well, and cheers them up. I had elderly folks walking by seeing the little umbrellas, and they thought they were flowers. It was so sweet, right? Once you start doing that, then it makes the whole city better. It makes it safer. It makes it more interactive.
1: And why do you do it exactly?
0: This is my way to contribute to the city. I love the city. I think the city has potential for being playful, for being fun, for being creative. And Toronto is actually very open to these things. And this is just my way of doing my street art, finding little neglected spaces that are in between public and private space. You can do so much with very, very little. I mean, this installation cost me maybe $50. And I'm happy to contribute that. It allows you to create the city that you want to see, as opposed to the city that you've been given, or that people had time to create for you, right?
1: Well, thank you. I, again, was biking down here, and I saw that pop of color, and I was like, who's behind those little umbrellas? So it was so lovely learning that it was you today.
0: Oh, yeah. Thank you so much. Yeah, I mean, I can't say enough about the community support and the fun love I've been getting from people. As long as, you know, people don't mind what I'm doing, I'm going to keep doing it.
3: That is Martin Rees, the artist behind a guerrilla art project on Harbord involving hundreds of tiny cocktail umbrellas. Big thank you to reporter Hayden Waters for that. Well, Kaide is a bilingual artist from Ottawa. She'll be releasing her debut EP in the fall. Here's the title track, So What If I Am?

0: I am an actor, fresh out of theater school with big dreams and an even bigger drug habit. But things are pretty good. That is until my best friend is set up on a date with David Lee Roth. Yeah, from Van Halen. This is Discount Dave and the Fix, the true-ish story about how a fake rock star led me to a real trial that held up a mirror to me. 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
2: I'm Megan Williams. Spain and Argentina face off today in the Men's World Cup final. Coming up, we'll break down the storylines that will endure from this year's global soccer tournament and what it's meant for the sport's future in Canada.
3: This is World Report. Good morning, I'm John Northcott. Prime Minister Mark Carney is calling for an all-hands-on-deck national response this morning as close to 1,000 active wildfires burn across Canada. But a massive political firestorm is now erupting in northern Ontario. As Thunder Bay scrambles to shelter evacuees, Premier Doug Ford is getting severe backlash from Indigenous leaders because of what they say is a total lack of support. Talia Sarve reports.
4: We're here for as long as people need us to be.
5: Inside a Thunder Bay ice rink, Adam Zuback and his Red Cross team are ready to assist. The facility transformed into a new evacuation center.
4: It could be anything from people stopping by for a quick stop and a rest to if people need something a little bit more longer term.
5: In partnership with emergency management group Lumex, food and diapers are among essentials here on offer. The rink itself now lined with temporary beds. It comes as the city, already filled with wildfire evacuees, prepares for the possibility of more. Ken Boshkoff is the mayor.
6: The people of Thunder Bay and our civic staff take this responsibility in being the host community very seriously.
5: Premier Doug Ford visited Thunder Bay on Saturday as the government faces heat over its response.
7: And I've said it for three times. It's not time to politicize these emergencies, unfortunately.
5: Chief Wilfred King from Gulf First Nation, among those disappointed in the province's actions.
8: There's been a real communication breakdown. First Nations are basically almost left to fend for themselves.
7: We're doing absolutely every resource we can possibly throw at this.
5: Around

0: Around a dozen communities have now been evacuated. Others remain on watch. Talia Saab, CBC News, Thunder Bay.
1: A wave of severe lightning storms leave over 100 wildfires burning across British Columbia this morning. Emergency officials have two-thirds of those blazes listed as out of control, with the southern interior taking the hardest hit. Evacuation orders remain active for regions north of Vancouver, while thick smoke triggers air quality alerts across the province. A tale of two wildfire emergencies is unfolding in the Northwest Territories this morning. Evacuees from Fort Simpson are finally returning home after 3 weeks away. But 200 kilometers north, another fire has breached containment lines outside Wrigley, forcing the last remaining essential workers to flee. Jessica Davey-Quantick reports from Yellowknife.
2: This is what we were fearing. So, you know, there is a lot of worry, but at the same time, I'm optimistic because we have everybody getting out.
3: After 3 weeks, evacuees from Wrigley are ready to return home. But instead, the last few essential workers had to flee the community. Overnight, the fire grew on the side closest to town, only 11 kilometers away. On Friday night, fire crews had to abandon their line and pull out for their own safety. Air tankers put down fire retardant, but the fire crossed that line too. Pedzaki First Nation Chief Jamie Moses says the last people left in Wrigley are taking the 10-hour drive to Fort Smith on Saturday to join the rest of the evacuees. Fort Smith Mayor Dana Ferguson says her town is ready for them.
4: Just trying to make people feel as welcome as possible, especially because it's such a difficult situation. No one wants to have to go through this.
3: She said there are some beds still available in hotels and on a campus of Aurora College, but some of the new evacuees may end up having to stay at the arena. As for Moses, he'll be staying behind in Wrigley with the remaining fire crew and three other community officials. According to NWT Fire, the fire isn't expected to reach the community. But in an evolving situation, better safe than sorry. All Wrigley residents can do now is wait.
2: Very disappointing, but what can you do, right? We got to be absolutely 100%, on the safe side or the precautionary side, right?
3: Jessica Davey-Quantick, CBC News, Yellowknife.
1: In other news, U.S. jets strike targets inside Iran for an eighth consecutive night. The retaliatory attacks follow an Iranian attack that killed two American soldiers in Jordan. But Tehran is already firing back. Dominic Valetis reports.
5: Another night of airstrikes against Iran. The country's coastal surveillance and air defense systems were among the targets, U.S. officials say, that were successfully hit. Another attempt to degrade Iran's ability to threaten commercial shipping in the Strait of Hormuz. But this was also about revenge. U.S. Central Command says its eighth night of consecutive strikes targeted Iran's Revolutionary Guards responsible for the attack, which killed two U.S. troops in Jordan on Friday. A third U.S. service member is still missing in action. Iran was quick to hit back, launching a drone attack that targeted U.S. military assets and equipment based in Kuwait. And this morning, the air raid sirens sounded again, with the Kuwaiti military confirming it was intercepting Iranian drones and missiles, Bahrain reportedly taking similar action. In a written statement this weekend, Iran's supreme leader, Mujtaba Khamenei, said the US had broken the framework agreement intended to end the war, describing Trump's signature on the deal as utterly worthless and devoid of credibility. He warned Iran had unforgettable lessons in store for the United States. Dominic Valaitis for CBC News, Bristol, England.
1: Travelers flying with WestJet in the coming weeks are growing increasingly concerned. That's because the union representing the airline's flight attendants has a strike mandate that could ground flights by early next month. And as business reporter Anis Hadari explains, for many flyers, travel insurance is simply not enough to save their summer holiday plans.
6: Chances are it's too late.
7: Martin Firestone runs Travel Secure in Toronto. He handles travel insurance, and he says he can't help many worried WestJet travelers if they don't already have insurance.
6: No, there is nothing that will allow you to cancel a trip and get your costs reimbursed today for any WestJet scenario, okay? All the other reasons in the world will be covered.
7: Insurance usually only covers the unexpected, so...
6: In other words, you make a claim, they'll say,

0: The day you bought it, it was a known cause.
1: If you had already bought insurance before this past week, it might cover you if your travel plans are scattered by a strike. But even that depends. Many policies won't cover things like if you missed that $6,000 cruise because your flight to get to the port was canceled.
2: The option is really to wait and see. Do you choose not to take the trip and go at a different time?
1: Nicola Berube is with the Alberta Motor Association's travel agency. She points out while there is insurance that can cover you no matter what, it only covers a portion of your travel costs, sometimes just 50%.
2: The cancel for any reason coverage also has to be purchased within a certain period of time of booking your trip, and that's within 72 hours.
1: When asked about contingency plans, WestJet said it's still trying to negotiate a deal with the flight attendants. And the same day it announced a possible strike, the union also said it's committed to reaching an agreement. But if that doesn't happen, a strike or lockout could ground the airline starting August 2nd. Anis Haidari, CBC News, Calgary.
3: And finally, the U.S. House says time is up for the semi-annual practice of changing the clocks. Representatives voted 308 to 117 in favor of putting America permanently on daylight saving time. The bill isn't law just yet, but if Washington does make the move, does Canada have to follow suit? Darren Major has the details.
4: The bill is passed.
5: Republican Scott Desjarlais played the Beatles' hit Here Comes the Sun after reading the results from the so-called Sunshine Protection Act. The bill aims to end Americans changing their clocks twice a year, a practice some Canadian provinces have already abandoned. But those that haven't, such as Ontario and Quebec, are likely taking note, says political scientist Peter Grafe.
6: Some might decide to wait a few months to go through the first time change and see whether Americans had second thoughts, but I think soon after they would fall into line with the American program.
5: Grace says arguments for keeping in lockstep with U.S. clocks include economic and trade concerns, though he suggests those might be overstated. Saskatchewan, for example, hasn't changed its clocks since 1966. Rebecca Robillard, co-chair of the Canadian Sleep Consortium, says provinces may want to think twice before getting into bed with permanent daylight saving time.
7: Because it, you know, kind of keeps permanently this misalignment between, you know, our internal rhythms and the external cycle of the sun.
5: Robillard says late sunrises in the winter can lead to adverse health outcomes, such as an increased risk of stroke. She says permanent standard time would be preferable. The Sunshine Protection Act still needs to pass in the U.S. Senate before it becomes law. Darren Major, CBC News, Ottawa.
8: I'm Senator Gray from Iowa, and I'm here to speak today to speak about the daylight saving time.
3: That is the latest national and international news from World Report. I'm John Northcott. 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
9: Well, I think it's just a lot of applesauce. You know, it worries us farmers, too. Our work is never through. The cows renege.
10: Morning. It is Sunday, July 19th. I'm Ismaila Alpha, and this is Fresh Air on CBC Radio 1, broadcasting to all of Ontario, as well as Nunavut and Nunavik. The time right now is just about 7:11, an hour earlier in the Central Time Zone. In Toronto right now, it's 17 and sunny. Windsor is sitting at 18 with a sunny sky, and Thunder Bay, it is 11 degrees at the moment, and you're seeing some sun. Looking to Iqaluit, it is 10 degrees and mostly cloudy. In Cujuaq, it is 6. You're seeing some light rain right now, and Rankin Inlet sitting at 9 degrees right now with some fog. Well, coming up in this half hour of the show, are you a cat or a dog person? And when you think of cats, do you think of them as lovable, clever creatures or aloof and self-absorbed? Well, coming up, we'll be speaking with an historian about the long and varied relationship between humans and felines and how that has shaped some of our strong attitudes towards cats. History of cats coming up shortly. Before we get into that, though, let's find out what our newsrooms are following this morning, starting with Charlene McCallum here in Toronto. Good morning.
11: Good morning, Ismaila. Now, as fire crews continue to battle wildfires, we'll learn of calls for an investigation into CN Rail after crews were trapped on a train engulfed by flames. And we'll hear from iconic Toronto Blue Jay Joe Carter on being recognized by the team as they unveiled a massive bronze statue honoring him outside of the Rogers Centre.

0: over to Dan Takuma with more from our Ottawa newsroom. Dan?
1: Good morning. Provincial police say one person is dead and two others are in hospital following a serious crash early this morning. It shut down part of Highway 401 in both directions near Cornwall, and OPP say they expect the closure will be a long one. And a team in Ottawa is working on a robotic arm that can help people with physical disabilities do daily tasks, everything from getting a drink to taking a selfie. Matthew Kupfer is going to take us inside the lab where the project's being developed and introduce us to one of the people testing it out. I'll have those stories and more when I'm back with a full newscast. Ismaila.
2: All right, thanks so much, Dan. That is Dan Takuma in Ottawa. He'll be back at 7:30 for Ottawa listeners. The rest of the province will hear Charlene McCallum. Well, Puma June is originally from Barrie, Ontario. Here's her new single, Dupe.

0: Dupe. That is new music from Puma June. You heard that right here on Fresh Air. Well, whether you love them or hate them, for some reason, a lot of people have like some real feelings about cats. There's a new book out that may give us some insight as to why. It's called Cats, A History. And it looks at the shifting attitudes and relationships between cats and humans over the centuries. And I guess it only looks at it from a human perspective because, of course, we don't know what the cats think of us. Historian Rod Phillips is the book's author, and he started by telling me why cats would be liked more if dogs didn't exist as pets.
1: Yeah, it goes back to you know, the ideas that of domestication. You know, when people talk about cats, they often say that cats aren't properly domesticated or they're only half domesticated. That's partly because they compare them to dogs. So, you know, when we look at dogs, we think of them as very, very domesticated. They live easily with humans. You can train them quite easily. They're friendly with other dogs. You know, they're kind of a model of you know, what we think a domesticated animal should be like. Mm-hmm. And then you look at cats. Well, they're just different, aren't they? You know, you call a cat, it might come, it might.

0: not, you know, I mean, you can't train a cat. I mean, you can train cats, but not as much as dogs, because it's a lot more difficult. I mean, we have this phrase, like herding cats.
1: Yes.
0: and so on. So it's just a comparison with dogs that makes cats seem less domesticated. And my argument is that, I mean, if we didn't have dogs, we would think cats were really domesticated, because they'd be the most domesticated animal that we would encounter. Hmm. But dogs get in the way of understanding this.
1: You know, I think we've all heard a version, even maybe just Cole's notes of how dogs were domesticated. How were cats domesticated?
0: Well, cats first encountered humans about 12,000 years ago, when humans stopped being hunters and gatherers and settled into settlements and started practicing agriculture. And they cultivated grain, and they began to store grain. And the stores of grain attracted rodents, and the rodents attracted wild cats. So these are actually not just wild cats. They're wild cats as a species. And all this took place in the Middle East. And so the wild cats were attracted to the rodents, which they killed and ate. And in doing that, they protected the grain supplies of the humans. So, you know, over thousands and thousands of years, cats became valued for their work in killing rodents in granaries, in warehouses, in bakeries, on board ships, you know, all kinds of places where rodents would come. People started to have cats or keep cats, but they didn't, you know, they didn't create relationships with cats. They didn't treat them as pets. They just regarded them as, you know, animals that came in, did the work that was helpful to humans, and then left. They didn't see any need to establish relationships with them. But that's the, you know, the long continuity in the relationship of humans and cats.
1: Right, right. You mentioned there that the domestication of cats happened in the Middle East. I wonder if where the domestication actually happened in this world impacts attitudes towards those animals in those regions.
0: Well, to some extent it does, yeah. I mean, people have, you know, over time, people have always valued cats, but they've never really valued them, if you know what I mean. They've thought they were useful,
1: yeah,
0: but they never thought that they were good animals. Mm-hmm. So, you know, at various times, say from the Middle Ages onwards, the Christian church thought of cats, because they kind of lived on the fringes of human society. They thought of them as fringe animals, and so they related them, associated them with heretics and magic and witches, and, you know, had very negative attitudes towards them. Whereas in their homeland, where cats originally came from in the Middle East, they were highly valued by Islam. Mm-hmm. So even now, you know, Muslims tend to think of cats in a very, very positive way. Actually, they think of dogs in a very negative way.
1: Yes.
0: And you know, if you go to mosques in many parts of the world, you'll find cats, you know, welcomed into the mosques, you know, just to be there, also to deal with any rodents that might be around. Yeah. But you know, cats are highly valued in Muslim countries.
1: The politicization of the views of cats affects or is attached not just to religion, but often to gender.
0: That's right. And this goes back centuries, this idea that cats like women, and this is a view of men. You know, men had a very negative attitude towards cats and women, and you know, they thought that cats were selfish, that they were aloof, independent. They were, you know, they didn't fit into human society. They thought they were promiscuous. It's a long history of writers saying that, oh, cats are promiscuous. And they thought women were the same. Men thought women were the same. They thought they were deceitful. They couldn't be trusted. They were promiscuous. You know, that they were disruptive, and that you had to control them. And so this is why you get all of these laws and practices to controlling women's movements, controlling women's sexuality, and so on. You know, for thousands and thousands of years. Oh, I should say hundreds of years, anyway. But for a very long time. And you know, cats became associated with women as disruptive, untrustworthy, and you know, unbridled in their sexual appetites, and therefore needing to be controlled. And in the 19th century, cats became a kind of a metaphor for prostitutes. You know, the people would say, well, you know, just like prostitutes, cats sleep all day, they're up at night, they're forever grooming themselves, trying to make themselves look attractive, and that kind of thing. So it's a long history.
1: Yeah, I even think about in this day and age, if you are a woman with many cats,

0: there are stereotypes that are placed upon you.
1: Oh, absolutely. Yeah. I mean, this whole idea of the cat lady, the old cat lady, that goes back hundreds of years. I mean, of course, it's still current. Remember J.D. Vance?
0: Right. Yes.
1: Referred to child as cat ladies. And of course, Taylor Swift came forward and said, well, yeah, I'm one of those. It's a very, very old, trope, that older women particularly, you know, didn't get married. They'd rather keep a cat than keep a husband.
0: It's so interesting. You know, you hear people still to this day talk about, are you a dog person or are you a cat person?
1: Yeah, we are divided into cat lovers and dog lovers. Although, I mean, I love both. There are a lot of people who love both, but many, many more people dislike cats than dislike dogs.
0: Do you have a cat?
1: Well, I'm sort of between cats. I had two cats and they both died last year.
0: Oh, sorry.
1: And it's okay. I mean, they were old. Mm-hmm. Don't expect cats to live forever, just like people. But I'll go to a humane society and get a rescue, a couple of rescues, try to find maybe some siblings, just like the last pair I had.
0: Yeah. really appreciate the conversation today. Thanks so much.
1: Okay. It was great talking to you.
0: Rod Phillips is an author, an historian, and professor at Carleton University in Ottawa. He likes both cats and dogs. His book, Cats, A History, was recently published by John Hopkins University Press. It is 7:23 right now. You're listening to Fresh Air on CBC Radio 1. I'm your host, Ismaila Alpha. And Bert Talman was raised on the land in Blackfoot Territory in southern Alberta by his grandparents. He watched them create household items like utensils and bowls from antlers and horns that came from bighorn sheep. Their creativity led Talman on a journey to become a silversmith and a lapidary artist. A lapidary artist is the process of shaping stones or minerals to be set in silver or gold for jewelry. Unreserved went on the road and stopped by Talman's studio, Black Elk Art, to learn more about the work that he does. Here's a conversation he had with Unreserved host Rosanna Deerchild about his journey to becoming a jewelry artist.
2: As a kid, I would watch my grandmother and aunties and my uncles doing different types of crafts. My uncles would be doing some craft, carving with on wood. And my grandmother and aunties, they did a lot of beading and then also too with leather. I'm guessing it was hand tanned leather. And they also made household items from antler or horn of bighorn sheep. When done, it was used for like a ladle. And then for the bowls, they also carved those out. But then they would start off using a little bit of a fire inside and then just start taking out the ash and then putting oil and just keep doing that until you got the shape of a bowl. And they were used for utensils at home. And there was even spoons that were used, yeah.
3: You know, our people often are artists or writers or singers or drummers or dancers or they paint. What was it about making, you know, these things that reached you, that you felt was something you wanted to do?
2: It was in me all the time that just wanted to make stuff. And my father saw that and he encouraged me to pursue it a little bit further. He actually sent me to a leather workshop, some lessons on how to make purses and wallets and so forth. So he was very supportive of the work that I wanted to do, even as a child. And just being influenced with that type of people around me, my relatives, my family, they were all into art.
3: Tell us what kind of art you do. What do you mean by jewelry art?
2: I cut and polish my own stones. I do a lot of inlay with the cabochons, I guess you'd call them, but that's connecting different types of stone together to come up with a design. So some of the pieces that you've seen,

0: will incorporate turquoise, almalite, mammoth ivory, and other types of semi-precious stones. And then there's different techniques that are used, which may include overlay, stamping, some drilling, but the whole process, you come up with a design.
1: It's quite a intricate process that you undergo in some of these pieces. How long does it generally take you to make a piece?
0: It could take a week, depending on the design, and if I have to do some carving, especially with the mammoth tusk ivory, I have to carve it using certain tools to come up with a design. So there's a bit of a process. And then if there's a cord that's going to be put on, my wife Rose, she'll do the beading on that. And she uses the peyote stitch. That is very time-consuming and takes a lot of patience, but it looks the best when it's done.
2: Bert Talman is a lapidary and jewelry artist. He is a member of the Blackfoot tribe and works out of his home studio, Black Elk Art, on the Blood Reserve in southern Alberta. Unreserved airs today at 1 p.m. on CBC Radio 1, or you can catch it anytime on the CBC Listen app. Let's get into some music from Toronto's Lou Kala, who's got a new single. Here she is with some motivation to get you ready for the week. This is GYM. Get your name.
3: Get your money, baby.

0: This is CBC News. From CBC Toronto, here's the news at 7:30. Toronto's mainly sunny and 17 degrees. London is under a yellow warning for air quality. It's 14 with mist. And Sudbury's sitting at 9 degrees and it's mainly sunny. Good morning. I'm Charlene McCallum. Federal authorities are looking into whether Canadian National Railway Company broke the law after a crew had to be evacuated from a train engulfed in flames in northwestern Ontario. Transport Canada says the government is investigating whether CN failed to comply with the rules under the Railway Safety Act. A video of the incident shared widely on social media this week shows a curtain of orange-red flames closing in on the train near Armstrong as trees burned on both sides of the tracks. A trade union representing more than 10,000 rail workers says the crew had to be treated for smoke inhalation and called on CN to stop operating through active wildfire zones. And as wildfires continue to burn in the northwestern part of the province, smoke may return over the weekend to Waterloo region and area. Sergeant Ed Sanchuk is with West Region OPP. He says drivers need to make sure they can be seen in the hazy smoke, and that means turning on their headlights.
1: Even during daylight hours, smoke can make it difficult for other drivers to see your vehicle. Headlights help increase your visibility and allow other road users to spot you sooner, reducing the risk of collisions. So please, turn on your headlights whenever visibility is reduced by smoke, fog, rain, or other weather conditions.
0: Sanchuk knows just leaving your daytime running lights on does not light up your rear lights, which could lead to collisions if people can't see a vehicle.

0: vehicle they're following on the road. A sprawling, underused former school complex in Toronto is at the center of a dispute over a proposed new neighborhood community center. Some neighbors of the Bickford Center on Bloor near Gray Street have a grand plan for the site. They want the city to run a daycare, a theater, a swimming pool, and musician spaces there. But as CBC's Toronto Mike Smee explains, there's a catch. It's not clear who actually controls the property.
1: Darlene Verilo has lived in the neighborhood for decades, and she is determined to see her vision for a new community hub at the Bickford Center come to life.
2: I'm over the top. I do nothing but work on this day and night.
1: The local councillor, Diane Sachs, likes the idea of the community hub, complete with gyms and a swimming pool on the site. The problem? Although the city owns the land, the buildings are the property of the TTSB. And the board's not about to give them away. They're being used for classes and sports leagues.
3: The city's hands are tied in that we cannot unilaterally tell the school board what to do with that building.
1: Before anything like redevelopment can happen, the city has to negotiate a lease with the school board, and that's going to take time. Sachs has another concern, the cost. No one has established a budget for the proposed project.
3: And it's just not obvious where is the money to come from.
1: So as nice as the idea may be, Sachs says, it may never see the potential that locals envision. Mike Smee, CBC News, Toronto.
0: Those walking around the Rogers Center in downtown Toronto might notice something new. A statue to commemorate Blue Jays icon Joe Carter was unveiled yesterday. The 15-foot tall structure honors his 1993 home run that gave the Jays back-to-back championships. At the bottom is an engraving of commentator Tom Cheek's call after the win. Touch 'em all, Joe. You'll never hit a bigger home run in your life. Yesterday, Carter said that moment was about more than just him.
4: It's about the whole team, because we did this as a team. I was just one guy. It happened to be my time to come to the plate. Sports is something that when you come through for your teammates, it's a great feeling. So I'm very happy I was able to come through for my teammates, because they've come through for me a lot.
0: The ceremony features some iconic moments as Carter reunited with his Blue Jays alumni, along with some current players, including superstar Vladimir Guerrero Jr., who gave Carter a custom home run jacket. That's your news to 7:34. I'm Charlene McCallum. Here's your weather forecast for Toronto, Hamilton, and Niagara. It's sunny with local smoke in the morning, high of 25. Tonight, it's clear, low of 15. And tomorrow, it's sunny, high of 27. And in Peterborough and Carruthers, it's sunny with local smoke in the morning, high of 23, humidex 26. Tonight, though, it'll be dropping to a low of 11, and it'll be clear. Tomorrow, it'll be sunny, high of 25, humidex 28.
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6: I'm Asmata Alpha, and it is Sunday, July 19th. This is Fresh Air on CBC Radio 1. The time right now is 7:35, an hour earlier for the Central Time Zone. And coming up in this half hour of the show, after 6 weeks of high drama and intense competition, it's down to the final game of the FIFA World Cup. We're going to tee up today's championship between two soccer giants. Maybe you've heard of them, Spain and Argentina. They've been pretty good, I hear, for quite some time. So we'll chat about how they match up and what today's game may look like. Before that, though, John Northcott's here to tell us what's coming up on World Report. Good morning, John, and welcome back again.
7: Yes, thank you. Oh, my goodness, my cup runneth over.
6: How are things looking today?
7: Well, there's a lot going on in this country. There's no question about that. And we're going to be focusing on the wildfire story right across the country, really, from Halifax to the West Coast and into the North as well. Getting the latest on that and the fact that there is a political tinge to this, too, that we're certainly seeing with Ontario's Premier up north yesterday and criticism from some First Nations and the Prime Minister saying all hands on deck, tweeting that out effectively in terms of the response that he is promising and expects. So we're watching that, watching Iran as well, a night of attack with U.S. forces hitting targets in Iran and Iran firing back at U.S. Targets in the region as well. The president has said, Donald Trump has said that the ceasefire is effectively over, and many people were saying that over a week ago.
6: Yeah.
7: So what this means, and now we're getting to the point where commentators are wondering whether this is yet another forever war that the U.S. has gotten into, and

0: Trump supporters, specifically, we found this when we were covering the election down in Georgia, mm-hmm. specifically voting for him because he had promised to keep the motive forever. Yep. So all the politics around that. And in the UK, Andy Burnham starts his new job tomorrow as prime minister, the seventh in 10 years. And one are there speculation already. Will he be the hope the country is crossing their fingers for, or will he be yet another wilting head of lettuce?
1: We will see. Speaking of hope out of that area of the world, a team that was the hope of England in the World Cup had their game yesterday.
0: Yes.
1: And what a game it was against France. To, you know, major soccer powers for third, of course.
0: Yeah.
1: But the first half, the second half, two very different games from what I can see.
0: Well, it wasn't quite basketball, no. But the scores were kind of unsoccer-like. You know, yes. I mean, that's what's always puzzled me, I'm going to say, about a game that can end 0-0.
1: Yeah.
0: And they still had a great game.
1: Yeah.
0: Or, you know, 1-0 or whatever. But their score was high by soccer standards.
1: Most definitely. Now, you know, a lot of people would have considered that an extremely exciting game, one of the most exciting games that they could have watched. I think, regardless of what happened yesterday, this World Cup experience for North America has been something else.
0: Education.
1: And I'm going to put my cards out on the table here. I honestly, I'd hoped for it, but I didn't have the greatest faith that we could pull this off in North America. The way that it could be done in some places that would be considered major soccer nations. How would this compare to a World Cup in France or Germany or in Spain or in Brazil or Argentina? And I got to say, this is becoming more of a soccer nation over time. I can see it on the streets. Just look for the soccer jerseys out there. And you're not just seeing Canada jerseys, right? You're seeing jerseys of other countries, but also club jerseys out there. I saw a full-grown man at a school just kicking a soccer ball up against the wall and like kicking it like you know how you used to when you were a kid imagine like I'm Ronaldo or I'm Messi kicking this ball, or that's what he was doing. I'm Mbappe kicking the ball, and you could see that this was sort of new to him. It's exciting to watch this spread across the city and this province.
0: Yeah, and it was interesting to see how the allegiances would shift depending on, you know, what country had its chances. I think everyone was behind Canada, and then Canada, good showing, was in, you know. And then we had a French niece, so for France, and a French niece's Welsh boyfriend, who wouldn't necessarily support England,
1: because
0: you know it's a different part of the UK, nonetheless, because England was in, he supported England. So there was a lot of bandwagons being hopped on and off of.
1: It's a bandwagon flowchart, I think, that everybody has, right? Like, I start with, I was born in Nigeria, so that's where I would start, but Nigeria didn't make this World Cup. You know, of course, supporting Canada and cheering for Canada, our team. And once Canada's out, then you start going through your flowchart. Maybe it has to do with your ancestry. Maybe it has to do with your group of friends or a community you grew up in.
0: See, Ghana's my team.
1: Okay, yeah.
0: Yeah, another the Black Stars. And, and it used to be me and a whole bunch of cab drivers up at Mama P's up on Jane Street in the basement there watching the games. So, but of course, Canada first.
1: Of course.
0: And then we'll switch our allegiance. And we'll
1: I think that's going to be a set of Streeter questions I want to hear at the next World Cup. What is your bandwagon flowchart?
0: Yes.
1: Where do you start?
0: What's your plan? You need a plan.
1: There you go. Thanks so much, John.
0: All of it.
1: That is John Northcott, who will be back at 8 o'clock with World Report. 7:41 right now, and Mbasha Bulat has just announced her next EP. It's called Bouquet, and it will feature acoustic versions of songs from her previous record, Basha's Palace. Here's one of those songs. This is Right Now.

0: Baja Bulat with a new version of her song Right Now. You heard that right here on Fresh Air. Well, after more than 100 games spread across Canada, Mexico, and the U.S., we are down to the final match of the 2026 FIFA World Cup. Later today in New Jersey, Argentina and Spain will face off to become world champions. Now, it's a clash of soccer titans, pitting reigning champions from Europe and South America against each other. Over 1.5 billion people around this world are expected to tune in for the grand finale. Final. Let's just call it the big one. For more, we're joined by Gareth Wheeler, lead commentator for One Soccer. Good morning, Gareth.
1: Good morning. It is the big one, no matter how you cut it. This is the Super Bowl for soccer, but this only happens once every 4 years. Mm-hmm. So a celebration's on tap. To what magnitude, we shall see this afternoon.
0: Most definitely. So we're going to dig into what will be a huge, huge, and I'm sure very exciting and tense game later today. But before we get to that, let's talk about yesterday's match, the third place match, which seemed to me, I didn't watch it live, but I was watching a chat around it with a bunch of like deep soccer fans who are friends of mine, and it seemed like two different games, the first half and the second half, to me. What did you make of this game between England and France?
1: Well, the third place match is somewhat controversial, let's put it that way, because after this arduous path where you're trying to make the World Cup final to keep the dream alive, to win the World Cup trophy for your country, the third place game is oftentimes anticlimactic. But yesterday, we were treated to something special. There'd never been a 6-4 game in World Cup history before. It was the highest scoring game in the history of this competition, which dates back to 1930. It was an England side that was looking to save some face after such a disappointment. Not just that, but how they fell to Argentina in the semifinals after being up a goal late in that match. And then a French side that seemed completely disinterested. It was the final game for their legendary manager, Didier Deschamps, as well. They go into the room at halftime. They're down 4-0. I just wonder what that conversation may have been like. It was his final game, and France came out inspired in the second half and really put on a show. It was entertaining start to finish. I'm expecting something very different today. Maybe not so much attacking football, but more of a tense, dramatic occasion with two teams with so much on the line today with Spain and Argentina. But yesterday was a lot of fun. And sometimes just being entertained in a third place match, that's good enough.
0: It feels to me like...

0: to anyone who says, we don't really care about a third place match, I've got to say, I feel like for that match in particular, it would be, we got nothing to lose anymore, right? You just put the pedal to the metal and go and don't worry about what the next game is going to be. So that can make, I think, always for an exciting game. This match today, Spain-Argentina, is this the final you were expecting?
1: I think a lot of people were expecting it. FIFA changed their format to a certain degree for the first time ever. It was kind of structured like a tennis tournament where the top seeds could avoid one another to the latter stages of the tournament as long as they took care of their business. And both Spain and Argentina have taken care of their business. There were two of the top five teams just in terms of favorites coming into this tournament. Mm-hmm. This is the first time that we've ever had in a World Cup final the champions of Europe take on the champions of South America. So the European winners and the Copa America winners. So Argentina, obviously, with Lionel Messi at the helm, really the focal point of this team. They won the World Cup 3.5 years ago in Qatar in 2022. It's very difficult for a team to repeat as champions. Only two sides have ever done it, 1938 Italy and 1962 Brazil. Yeah. So Argentina looking to fall in that class. And Spain, they just don't lose. They're fundamentally sound. If they win today or actually go unbeaten in 90 minutes, they'll go 38 games without a loss, and that would be a new record for international football. So, yeah, two of the proverbial favorites ready to put on a show here today.
0: How do these two teams match up, like, when it comes to, like, physicality and that sort of thing? Because I know that there is a slight age difference in the average, about 3 years, I think, right? I think Argentina's around 29-point-something average age and Spain around 26-point-something. Definitely when it comes to their stars, there's an age difference and there may be a fatigue difference when it comes to this tournament. How do they match up, do you think?
1: Yeah, that's an interesting point that you bring up. First of all, on the fatigue issue, Spain has actually had a day off. And you and your listeners might say, well, what does a day mean? Ever since 2010, the team that's had that extra day off break between the semifinal and the final has gone on to win the tournament. And so that would play into Spain's favor. Spain are very well organized, perhaps a little bit more legs in the team. You mentioned the star player. Their star, Lamine Yamal, just turned 19. Lionel Messi is 39. And while Messi might not run circles around people from just having the legs to do so perspective, he's so smart. And this is like the final chapter, not only of Lionel Messi's international career, but this Argentina group. Mm. And the beauty behind this Argentina team is under their manager, Lionel Scaloni, they built their team entirely around Lionel Messi. Everything they do, he is the focal point. So they play really intelligent football. And Spain may go out to dominate the game and dictate the game, but it's very difficult to control a relentless Argentina side in winning the moment. Mm. That's what they are so good at. That is their superpower. So although they'll go about it in a different way, that's what makes this game so compelling. Yes, it's a clash of the titans, but it's a clash of two very different styles as well.
0: Right. For Messi himself, you know, he's having what many would call a stellar tournament. The story of Argentina and Lionel Messi and his fans, I feel like there's been a bit of a shift through this tournament because I've even anecdotally spoken with people who were massive Messi fans and Argentina fans before, who after some of the conversations around the officiating, like the reffing here and the penalties called and the timing of some of those things, have started to change how they feel about his dominance and his being referred to as potentially the GOAT or the greatest of all time, that sort of thing. What do you think this tournament has done to his legacy? Is it helped it? Has it been detrimental?
1: I think it's cemented his standing potentially in many people's eyes as the greatest player of all time. But that doesn't mean that he plays for the most likable team. And those are two very different things. Argentina fans would completely disagree. They're well known as Vargentina now because video assistant review is known as VAR. Yeah. And Argentina gets the benefit of the doubt. My perspective on that is good teams across all sports. I don't care if it's basketball, hockey, star players, big teams get the benefit of the doubt. More so than other teams, especially when they're on the ball and applying so much pressure on their opponent and their fans inside the stadiums. They're loud, they're verbose, they're all over the referees. And at the end of the day,

0: Lionel Messi. On the other side of the equation, his contemporary in Cristiano Ronaldo, who is also in the ballpark as being the greatest player of all time, he plays with much more arrogance. Mm-hmm. Like I think it's a good thing. I think it's what makes him great. But I think it rubs people the wrong way more so than the way that Messi goes about his business. So we'll see. I mean, if he ends his international career with a World Cup win today on the back of another one, on the back of two consecutive Copa Americas, I mean, this would be a run that we just have never seen in world football. And remember, Messi almost retired from international play 10 years ago because the question is whether he would ever be able to win with Argentina and carry the heavy weight of the legacy of Diego Maradona on his shoulders. So to see that he's been able to do this, it's quite incredible.
1: And I guess today's match, too, I mean, is really a representation of when it comes to great football soccer players, a bit of a change of the guard. I mean, there is this young star taking on a man who is referred by many as the greatest of all time. And what I love about this, and it's so interesting, is there is a history there. There's a photo from many, many, many years ago, the UNICEF ad that was taken there with the two together. What do you think when you look at that?
0: So Lamine Yamal is a 19-year-old player. He comes from Equatorial Guinea and Moroccan background, but he plays for Spain. His parents went to Spain before he was born, and now he's chosen to represent Spain. He's played through the wonderful Barcelona Academy called La Masia, and that's where Lionel Messi plied his trade. That's where he came up as a player. And in 2007, there was a photo, you're right, courtesy promoted by UNICEF, of Lionel Messi had a picture taken with a young baby. His family won a draw, and it was a picture of Messi and a baby Lamine Yamal. Now, Lamine Yamal is not quite on Messi's stature as of yet, but he's shown promise, and he has the ability to become the face of soccer for the next decade, yeah, and maybe well beyond that. It's just the symmetries here, the storylines, just I'm not sure if it's like a stroke of luck or divine intervention, but here we are today in 2026, where this iconic photo now represents two players doing battle on the field. Mm-hmm. And it says something like Lamine Yamal will have a big role to play in how the novel written by Lionel Messi in his career ends up wrapping up, mm-hmm, and whether Lamal will take on that mantle going forward, mm-hmm, or whether Messi will be able to go on in his terms. It's just phenomenal. I love when things like this happen in the world of sport, and we have it front and center here for the matchup tonight.
1: Very neat, too, because I guess, yeah, he's not quite at Lionel Messi's state yet. But he's got 20 years to get there. He's got five exactly. World Cups to make it up to that level, right? It's been wonderful to speak with you. Thanks so much for joining me this morning.
0: Cheers. Enjoy the game. It should be a lot of fun today. Appreciate you having me.
1: You take care. Bye-bye. That is Gareth Wheeler, the lead commentator for Soccer One. It is 7:56 right now, and you know today's World Cup final will also come with FIFA's first ever halftime show. One of the headliners will be South Korean superstars BTS. Here is a track from their latest album. This one's called Body to Body.

0: Sam.
1: And that is BTS with Body to Body. You heard it on...
2: Feel that? That's the thrill of the Northern Super League. And it's back on CBC Gem, with six fierce clubs battling all season long for glory. From coast to coast, Canada's first professional women's soccer league is bringing the heat. For the fans who live for the roar of the crowd, the last-minute winner, and the moments that make sports unforgettable, this is your season. 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
3: Has the high cost of weddings put a strain on your relationships? 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This is World Report. Good morning, I'm John Northcott. Crews are currently battling more than 950 active wildfires from coast to coast to coast, with nearly 240 listed as completely out of control. A powerful July heat dome is dramatically intensifying regional fire behavior and triggering waves of human displacement. The CBC's Darren McCaffrey has been following the situation. Darren, what's the latest on the firefighting efforts?
5: Yeah, and there really is a strong firefighting effort, 950 wildfires, almost coast to coast in Canada at the moment. Let's look at Ontario, 200 blazes across the province at the moment, already more scorched land than we've seen in all of last year's fires. We know thousands of people, of course, have been evacuated, and the Canadian Red Cross is helping people out in Thunder Bay. But there is good news, and that good news is actually the weather. We're going to see quite a lot of rain over the next couple of days, particularly in the north and west of Ontario. And that should provide relief, help firefighters get many of these fires under control.
3: Okay, Darren, that's the situation in Ontario. How is the rest of the country looking?
5: We're still pretty bad in British Columbia at the moment. 108 active wildfires, 52 of those are out of control. And we've got 13 evacuation orders, particularly around Big Bar Lake and Meadow Lake. 140 properties there have been told to evacuate. And there's still concern around Boston Bar. That fire has been ablaze for weeks. Then you look at the other end of the country in Nova Scotia. There's a fire just outside Halifax around Moosehead Road. Again, an evacuation order in place there for 100 cottages, cabins and homes, and a real effort to try and get that under control. But there is relief and there is some good news today. We saw people returning home to Fort Simpson in the Northwest Territories. 1,300 people have been evacuated for the last 3 weeks. And good news too around air quality. That orange warning that had been placed for lots of Ontario has been downgraded to yellow. Still concerns in pockets, but overall, the air today a lot fresher than it has been for the last couple of days.
3: Still, though, a lot of the summer to go.
5: Indeed, indeed.
3: Darren McCaffrey joining us in studio. Thank you, sir.
5: Thank you.
3: A massive grid search continues across Calgary.

0: inquiry this morning for missing 11-year-old Parker Wells. The province issued a special emergency alert yesterday for the vulnerable, nonverbal autistic boy who vanished from a home on Thursday. He's 4 feet 11 inches tall, roughly 90 pounds, and is believed to be shirtless, wearing dark shorts and black noise-canceling headphones. If you see him, police say, keep your distance and call 911 immediately. U.S. jets strike targets inside Iran for an eighth consecutive night. The latest action follows an Iranian attack that killed two American soldiers in Jordan. But Tehran is already firing back, launching a barrage of missiles and drones at U.S. assets in Kuwait and Bahrain. Dominic Valaitis reports.
1: Another night of airstrikes against Iran. The country's coastal surveillance and air defense systems were among the targets, U.S. officials say, that were successfully hit. Another attempt to degrade Iran's ability to threaten commercial shipping in the Strait of Hormuz. But this was also about revenge. U.S. Central Command says its eighth night of consecutive strikes targeted Iran's Revolutionary Guards responsible for the attack, which killed two U.S. troops in Jordan on Friday. A third U.S. service member is still missing in action. Iran was quick to hit back, launching a drone attack that targeted U.S. military assets and equipment based in Kuwait. And this morning, the air raid sirens sounded again, with the Kuwaiti military confirming it was intercepting Iranian drones and missiles, Bahrain reportedly taking similar action. In a written statement this weekend, Iran's supreme leader, Mujtaba Khamenei, said the US had broken the framework agreement intended to end the war, describing Trump's signature on the deal as utterly worthless and devoid of credibility. He warned Iran had unforgettable lessons in store for the United States. Dominic Valaitis for CBC News, Bristol, England.
0: Meanwhile, Iran carries out two more executions this morning, hanging two men convicted of killing police officers during protests earlier this year. The state-run hangings are part of a brutal, months-long execution campaign sweeping through Iranian prisons. International human rights groups are condemning the relentless escalation, warning that Tehran is weaponizing the death penalty and using regional instability as cover to systematically eliminate political dissidents, through forced confessions. The United Kingdom is gearing up to bring in a new prime minister tomorrow. Former Manchester Mayor Andy Burnham takes over from Keir Starmer after winning the Labour leadership uncontested. He becomes the seventh British leader in the last decade, inheriting challenging economic conditions and politically divided country. Julia Chapman reports from London.
2: When Keir Starmer stepped down as British prime minister, only one person came forward to replace him.
3: The duly elected leader of the Labour Party is Andy Burnham.
2: Burnham was the mayor of Manchester in Northern England for nearly a decade. He had tried to become the leader of the Labour Party twice before. Instead, his moment came after 2 years of Starmer's leadership, which was marked by U-turns, disastrous municipal elections, and a scandal over his ambassador to Washington.
4: We're going to give them hope back.
2: Andy Burnham has pledged to improve affordability, redistribute economic power to the regions, bring some services into public ownership, and increase social housing. But he faces huge hurdles. UK economic growth is slow, government debt is high, the welfare bill is soaring, and there's a black hole in the defence budget. Burnham's critics say he hasn't got the guts to make difficult decisions. Kemi Badenoch is the leader of the opposition Conservative Party.
5: This is a man who doesn't want scrutiny. He doesn't want anyone asking him tough questions. He just wants to be a people pleaser.
2: In London, members of the public have mixed expectations for their next leader.
6: I'm not a great fan of the way he's come to power.
7: I'm a local business, small independent business, so we're hoping there's policies around VAT supporting small businesses.
2: Tomorrow, Burnham will visit King Charles, who will ask him to form a government after Starmer offers his formal resignation. When Burnham enters Downing Street, he's expected to hit the ground running. As his predecessors have learned, political capital is fleeting, and Burnham only has 3 years to deliver his plans before he has to call the next general election. Julia Chapman, CBC News, London.
0: Travelers flying with WestJet in the coming weeks are growing increasingly concerned. That's because the

0: union representing the airline's flight attendants has a strike mandate that could ground flights by early next month. And as business reporter Anis Sadari explains, for many flyers, travel insurance is simply not enough to save their summer holiday plans.
1: Chances are it's too late.
2: Martin Firestone runs Travel Secure in Toronto. He handles travel insurance. And he says he can't help many worried WestJet travelers if they don't already have insurance.
1: No, there is nothing that will allow you to cancel a trip and get your costs reimbursed today for any WestJet scenario, okay? All the other reasons in the world will be covered.
2: Insurance usually only covers the unexpected, so...
1: In other words, you make a claim, they'll say, the day you bought it, it was a known cause.
2: If you had already bought insurance before this past week, it might cover you if your travel plans are scattered by a strike. But even that depends. Many policies won't cover things like if you missed that $6,000 cruise because your flight to get to the port was canceled.
3: The option is really to wait and see. Do you choose not to take the trip and go at a different time?
2: Nicola Berube is with the Alberta Motor Association's travel agency. She points out while there is insurance that can cover you no matter what, it only covers a portion of your travel costs, sometimes just 50%.
3: The cancel for any reason coverage also has to be purchased within a certain period of time of booking your trip, and that's within 72 hours.
4: In preparation for departure.
2: When asked about contingency plans, WestJet said it's still trying to negotiate a deal with the flight attendants. And the same day it announced a possible strike, the union also said it's committed to reaching an agreement. But if that doesn't happen, a strike or lockout could ground the airline starting August 2nd. Anis Haidari, CBC News, Calgary.
0: And that is the latest national and international news from World Report. 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Follow us anywhere you get your podcasts. I'm John Northcott. Thanks for spending part of your weekend with us here at CBC News.

0: It is just about 8:11, an hour earlier in the Central Time Zone. Here in Toronto, it's 17 and mainly sunny. Ottawa has 14 degrees with a sunny sky. Windsor is 18 and sunny. Thunder Bay, 12 and smoky right now. In Iqaluit, it is 11 and mostly cloudy. Cujuac sitting at 7 with light rain. And in Rankin Inlet, it is 9 and foggy. Lots coming up for you in this half hour. Before we get to our first stories connected to wildfires, let's find out what's happening in the news, starting with Charlene McCallum here in Toronto. Good morning.
1: Good morning, Ismaila. We'll learn more about the new evacuation center in Thunder Bay as crews continue to fight 191 active wildfires in northern Ontario. And he was a legend on the diamond, and now former Toronto Blue Jays Joe Carter has been honored by his team, who unveiled a 15-foot statue commemorating his back-to-back World Series championships. Now over to Dan Takuma with more from the Ottawa Newsroom. Morning, Dan.
2: Good morning. Two men from Leeds County are facing more than 80 firearm-related charges. Ontario Provincial Police say officers seized more than 30 guns, including some that were restricted and prohibited, along with a crossbow and ammunition following an investigation earlier this month. And residents of Ottawa's Crystal Beach neighborhood are questioning why they're not able to apply for provincial disaster support. We'll hear from homeowners whose basements were swamped after the Canada Day deluge, and they're looking for help. I'll be back at 8:30 with more, Ismaila.
0: All right, thanks so much, Dan. That is Dan Takuma in Ottawa. Ottawa listeners will hear him at 8:30. The rest of the province will hear Charlene McCallum. Well, yesterday, Premier Doug Ford visited Thunder Bay, where hundreds of evacuees are currently staying after fleeing from wildfires. That includes the people of Namegusagagan First Nation. The community is still waiting to find out what they're going to be going back to when they can return home. They were forced to evacuate earlier this week as a fast-moving fire went through.

0: causing major damage. Linda DeBasque is Anishinaabeg Nation Grand Council Chief. I spoke with her earlier, and the chief started by telling me what led up to that evacuation.
1: That was intense. Chief Helen notified our nation probably around 5:30 Monday evening when she landed in Ottawa. And we immediately supported her. What we learned was her initial contact was, my community's burnt down, it's burning down, I'm worried about my people. And she had shared at that time, you know, she contacted MNR, they didn't believe her. She was contacted by a CN Rail person that said, you need to get your community out of there. While all of that was going on, members of the community earlier in the day were noticing fire close to the community. So they made contact to their contacts that they had, as this community was under risk just a couple of weeks ago. And those outreach actions were met with essentially no response. And so as the fire came closer to her community, her members quickly started to mobilize, knowing that this fire was coming towards them. And they quickly ran house to house to house to have everybody pack a bag, get to the beach. We got to get out of here. And so as the fire started to pick up speed, the self-evacuation intensified. There was no early warnings from government officials, those who are responsible for these types of evacuation notifications and evacuation support. And essentially the community together gathered to the beach to jump on small boats to get across the water. When the community got to the beach, it was quickly realized that there were still two people unaccounted for. And so a member of the community went back into this inferno that was quickly engulfing the community to essentially rescue these two people. Oh, wow. And get them to the beach. And there were children, elders with mobility issues. So it was quite intense, and it was a real self-community effort to do this. And they packed up their boats and came to the beach where they left the final boat. They had another boat attached to it with pets and other items, but the fire came so quickly and, you know, essentially right at them that they had no choice but to cut that boat and, you know, sacrifice those beloved pets just to get away from this raging inferno. It was so intense. And as they across the lake, they still had to get to the other side, the landing. And when they got there, the fire was surrounding them too. So they had to, you know, fly down this this bush road at dangerously high speeds just to get away. This community is really only boat access and bush access, and they had no support with this evacuation whatsoever. No professional, no aerial supports, no coordination supports to get these people out. And thankfully, they got out. So the bush road I'm talking about, we've since learned that a major wooden bridge has burnt to the ground. And, you know, in hindsight, you know, they are so lucky to get out of there alive.
0: This type of evacuation, was that preventable?
1: I believe it was. I absolutely believe 100% this was preventable. Like I shared, not a couple of weeks ago, this community was at risk prior. And, you know, in between those 2 weeks, there ought to have been, you know, protections in place to protect this community.
0: I know that a lot has been said about the government's response here. Premier Doug Ford has defended his government's emergency firefighting budget. What do you say to that?
1: The reality with this community is nobody has supported them except for Anishinaabeg Nation, our member communities, and other communities who have learned throughout the week about what has occurred in the community. And, you know, to even get an emergency call took 2 days to support this community. Canada, Ontario, still have not provided any type of resources to this

0: community. And, you know, that's despicable, really. That's that in 2026, with both levels of government, you know, looking more at, you know, economic development and not the protection of people is ridiculous. And I think this situation, you know, puts a light on how First Nations are treated. And furthermore, this community burned to ash. When we made our contacts, Anishinaabeg Nation made our contacts to the MNR, we were met with, we didn't know there was a fire there, which precipitated into a further emergency meeting with government at 9:30 that evening, which led to a proper evacuation of Armstrong, Ontario, and White Sand First Nation, and to allow the mobilization of protecting that municipality and that First Nation community as best as possible. And so it feels to me that, you know, this small, tight-knit community was, you know, essentially the canary in the coal mine, if you will. You know, the sacrificial community to save the lives of others while they had to save themselves.
1: Hmm. Now, while defending his government's emergency firefighting budget, Doug Ford, Premier Doug Ford, did say that the province will spare no expense. So what is the greatest need right now?
0: For this community, the province can, you know, perhaps start a process of reconciliation with a full commitment to rebuild this community. You know, this community is burnt to the ground because of the failure of the province for their monitoring. And further to that, the emergency management arm of the province also ought to be held accountable for this disaster. You know, they have a part to play in this too. And there was no contact made with the chief by both Canada or the provincial government this whole entire week. And we've been busy, you know, lobbying and helping to share their story, because this community has been treated like a jurisdictional pinball, which is ridiculous in any type of emergency. I mean, they're human beings, and they should have been treated as such, not a community that could be sacrificed. And had the community not self-evacuated and waited for any, you know, early response, we would be doing a recovery mission right now.
1: Thankfully, due to the quick thinking of people in the community, that is not the case. How are you supporting them?
0: Our nation stepped up immediately at the first point of contact from Chief Pavala. We organized their accommodations, mm-hmm. their meals. We're supporting the community as best we can with their needs day to day, and supporting the chief with her needs day to day. The community is in a unique situation where they're considered a near band status. They've been on this land, on their land, since time immemorial, and were forgotten in the historical counts of First Nations living on this land. And, you know, they remain in a court process with Canada to have their First Nation federally recognized in this country. And so that's what's needed. So why that's needed is so that they can access the federal resources without question, mm-hmm. without begging, without going through this trauma over and over again. So that has to happen too. And that would help the community also to rebuild and give them a sense of hope, where right now they have a huge sense of being failed by both levels of government, and a growing anger towards, you know, that discriminatory treatment.
1: And I know, you know, while you support evacuees in Thunder Bay, and you speak of the court process that is going on for them as well, these fires continue to burn in the province. I know you represent a number of First Nations. So which other communities are you concerned about right now?
0: You know, I'm really concerned about the communities outside of the Anishinaabeg Nation, Anishinaabe-Aski Nation, for example. Many of those communities, remote access, they're getting the runaround by both levels of government. You know, one of the communities, it was shared with me by a Grand Chief Fiddler that one of the communities were told to evacuate, but government wasn't providing the aerial support to do so. And how else are they going to give these communities when they're fly-in communities?
1: Yeah.
0: So it's been a lot. A lot of the struggle with even some of our communities where there's fires close by, there is little communication.

0: by the Ministry of Natural Resources, little communication by the provincial emergency management sector, little communication by Indigenous Service Canada. And when we do talk to them, they blame each other, and that needs to stop. They need to get their act together, work together in collaboration, and focus on the safety and well-being of all people. And that includes the non-First Nations who reside in different parts of this country or this province that are affected by this fire. I mean, people's lives are the number one thing in an emergency, and they need to start behaving that way.
1: How can people help?
0: Our Anishinaabeg Nation, we've set up a donation drop-off center. Right now, we are looking for personal items that can support the community while they're evacuated. Later on, we'll be seeking support for household items as we help rebuild the community. And we've utilized our charity to receive financial donations, to which tax receipts will be issued to those who generously donate. These funds will be used to rebuild this community that's been devastated by the wildfire. And any other donations we receive, we will be sharing with other nations and others who have been evacuated.
1: I know that this is a very busy time for you. I can't imagine you're getting much sleep. So thank you for taking the time to speak with me this morning.
0: It's been a pleasure, and thank you for having me.
1: Linda DeBasque is Anishinaabeg Nation Grand Council Chief. Now, we have reached out to the federal government for comment. In a statement from Indigenous Services Canada, it says, quote, "We are deeply concerned about the wildfires impacting First Nation communities in Ontario. Emergency management in Canada is a shared responsibility between federal, provincial, and territorial governments, including Indigenous leadership. The federal government says it will provide financial support to address the Namegusisagagan First Nations immediate needs related to this incident." We also reached out to Jill Dunlop, Ontario's Minister for Emergency Preparedness and Response. Her office wrote back saying, quote, "Our government is working quickly to ensure the safety of the evacuees. Earlier this week, we issued a request for assistance to the federal government. With this request, there is no longer a 48-hour waiting period for the Canadian Armed Forces to help with evacuations if needed." Again, as we were listening to in that conversation, the people of Namegusisagagan First Nation evacuated on their own, making their way across the lake in boats together, and then meeting with the fire on the other side, on the other shore of the lake as well. We will be following what is going on with wildfires in this province throughout the summer. It is 8:26 right now, and Ania Hu is an R&B singer from New Brunswick, the city in New Jersey that shares its name with the East Coast province. Ania describes her new EP as happy heartbreak music. Let's check out what that sounds like. Here's Make Me Up.

0: Out of New Brunswick, New Jersey, that is Ania Who, a new one from Ania. That one's called Make Me Up. You heard that right here on Fresh Air. We still have lots coming up for you on the program. I wonder if you ever read or studied the Odyssey. It's a tale that's 3,000 years old, continues to find relevancy today. Maybe you've heard of the movie, Christopher Nolan's adaptation of it. Well, we're going to speak with a mythology expert about what makes this story such an epic story. That's coming up in the next half hour.
1: This is CBC News. From CBC Toronto, here's the news at 8:30. In Toronto, it's sunny and 17. In Windsor, it's 19, sunny with a yellow air quality warning. Thunder Bay has an orange air quality warning. It's 13 with smoke. Good morning, I'm Charlene McCallum. A new evacuation center in Thunder Bay has capacity to take on hundreds of evacuees, Talia Sarv reports.
2: So we're here for as long as people need us to be.
3: Inside a Thunder Bay ice rink, Adam Zubak and his Red Cross team are ready to assist. The facility transformed into a new evacuation center.
2: Could be anything from people stopping by for a quick stop and a rest to if people need something a little bit more longer term.
3: In partnership with emergency management group Lumex, food and diapers are among essentials here on offer. The rink itself now lined with temporary beds. It comes as the city, already filled with wildfire evacuees, prepares for the possibility of more. Ken Boshkoff is the mayor.
4: The people of Thunder Bay and our civic staff take this responsibility in being the host community very seriously.
3: Premier Doug Ford visited Thunder Bay on Saturday as the government faces heat over its response.
5: And I've said it for three times. It's not time to politicize these emergencies, unfortunately.
3: Chief Wilfred King from Gulf First Nation, among those disappointed in the province's actions.
6: There's been a real communication breakdown. First Nations are basically almost left to fend for themselves.
5: We're doing absolutely every resource we can possibly throw at this.
3: Around a dozen communities have now been evacuated. Others remain on watch. Talia Sarv, CBC News, Thunder Bay.
1: Peel Police are identifying two suspects they believe to be involved in a fatal shooting in Brampton. A 20-year-old man died of apparent gunshot wounds on July 5th. Now, police are appealing to the public to find these two suspects, who are both under the age of 18. Mercedes Gastambide reports.
7: The two suspects are 17-year-old brothers, Shamai and Shamel Whitaker of Brampton, and they're both wanted for first-degree murder. Police say they believe the 20-year-old victim knew the suspects and that it was a targeted shooting. Given that the suspects are minors, investigators requested special permission from the court to release their names in an effort to make an arrest

0: minimize risk to the public. Detective Sergeant Adam Minion.
1: Well, the concern is, you know, we're dealing with a murder where a firearm was used, and the firearm has yet to be recovered. This kind of speaks to why we put a very special affidavit in front of a judge to ensure that we can get the identity of those responsible out into the public so that they can help assist us in solving this homicide.
0: The photos and names of these 17-year-old suspects will be public until Wednesday, July 22nd. Police are asking anyone with information to contact them. Mercedes Gastambide, CBC News, Mississauga.
2: Yesterday marked a special moment in Toronto Blue Jays history. Superstar Joe Carter was commemorated with a statue outside the Rogers Centre. Naima Weinegarten has more.
3: Standing by a 15-feet-tall statue of himself, baseball legend Joe Carter's legacy is looking right back at him. It's meant to commemorate the moment he and his team made history. It was October 23rd, 1993, when Carter's Game 6 walk-off home run gave the Toronto Blue Jays back-to-back championships.
4: This is basically getting your flowers while you're still alive.
3: The statue was unveiled at a pregame ceremony in the Rogers Centre yesterday as the team celebrates its 50th season. Fans got their own way to celebrate, too. The first 15,000 to show up to the game got a set of 92 and 93 World Series replica rings.
4: It's not just a great memory in sports, but a great memory in Canadian sports.
5: He was a legend back then. He's a legend today. He'll be a legend forever.
3: With the unveiling came some iconic moments, including superstar Vladimir Guerrero Jr. giving Carter a custom home run jacket. The bottom of the new statue is engraved with broadcaster Tom Cheek's memorable call in 93 as Carter ran through the field.
6: Touch them all, Joe! You'll never hit a bigger home run in your life!
3: Naima Weinegarten, CBC News, Toronto.
2: 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I'm Charlene McCallum. Here's your weather forecast for Toronto, Hamilton, and Niagara. It's sunny with local smoke in the morning, high of 25. Tonight, it's clear, low of 15. And tomorrow, it's sunny, high of 27. And in Peterborough and Carruthers, it's sunny with local smoke in the morning, high of 23, humidex 26. Tonight, though, it'll be dropping to a low of 11, and it'll be clear. Tomorrow, it'll be sunny, high of 25, humidex 28.
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8: 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We've reached 8:35 Eastern, 7:35 Central for Sunday, July 19th. And let's get into some music here. Tennyson King was born in Hong Kong but grew up in Mississauga. He uses his music to reconnect with his Chinese roots. Here's a new single from his upcoming album. This one's called Good Intentions.

0: That is Tennyson King with Good Intentions, a new single from him. He has concert dates in Ontario in August. It is 8:39 right now. You're listening to Fresh Air on CBC Radio 1. I'm your host, Ismaila Alpha. And this week, an epic tale hit movie theaters. Maybe you heard. Christopher Nolan's adaptation of The Odyssey has been selling out screenings, with opening weekend sales expected to reach more than $164 million at the box office. It's a lot of money. The film is an adaptation of Homer's ancient classic that follows a Greek hero whose journey home, it takes a long time, and is following the Trojan War. It has since been passed down from generation to generation over thousands of years. Well, Liv Albert is the creator and host of the podcast Let's Talk About Myths, Baby. She's also the author of a new book, The Odyssey, A Modern Retelling, and she's in studio with me now. Good morning.
1: Good morning. Thank you for having me.
0: It's great to have you here. So this is an old story.
1: it's very.
0: The Odyssey. What makes the Odyssey relevant? I mean, 3,000 years since its creation.
1: I think that, I guess that can't be part of it, but somehow it is, you know? No, the Odyssey and the Iliad, I should say, but unlike other myths from ancient Greece, survive in these ways that are, you know, this singular epic. Mm-hmm. And there's something about that, and it, sorry, now I'm like talking over myself, but it's truly that these stories are just completely timeless.
0: Yeah.
1: Like, and again, unlike myth, Homer, you know, in whatever way he was a person, his stories really preserve this like truth about humanity and the world, and it just lasts forever.
0: There's something special about hearing or reading a story from thousands of years ago and realizing, oh, there's some of, like, what's in me, there's some of that back there as well.
1: Yeah.
0: Right? You're going to hear the word epic all the time when you're talking about the Odyssey. I mean, it spans over the course of 10 years. But for those unfamiliar with this tale, can you give us a bit of a synopsis here?
1: Yeah, absolutely. So Odysseus has just spent 10 years fighting the Trojan War, and then it takes him another 10 years to get home. But the best part of the Odyssey is he start with Odysseus after that 10 years have happened, and then it's sort of a story within a story as we learn how it all happened from there. And to me, that's my favorite part, because it's Odysseus who tells his own story, and it's pretty unbelievable. And Odysseus is also famous for lying. So we get this incredibly long and detailed story that he tells to other people about how it is that he lost 700 men and 12 ships in the 10 years it took for him to cross the Mediterranean.
0: Right. Yeah, that sounds a little bit like a tall tale being told by a friend as they've returned from something. Yeah, it was 10 guys who got me.
1: Truly.
0: Yeah, they're huge.
1: He's the world's first unreliable narrator.
0: There we go.
1: Yeah.
0: How did you first fall in love with this story, as well as the works of Homer?
1: I mean, as early as I can remember, really. Yeah. Grade 7, okay. I will always remember, Glanford Elementary School in Victoria, BC. And my teacher rolled in like, a big old TV and a VHS. And he had recorded the 1997 Odyssey miniseries from TV. He'd clipped out the commercials. These are things that only kids in school in the 90s and earlier will understand.

0: stand. It was delightful. And he sat us down and watched that. And I don't remember the actual story. I don't remember the actual miniseries at all. I just know that, like, that is how I learned about the Odyssey, and I've never looked back.
1: What were the images that stuck with you from that? There, I mean, I know how memory can work in flashes like that, right? But there must have been something image-wise that stuck with you.
0: I think it's just the overall vibe, for lack of a better term. Like, I am just so obsessed with mythology, but also what it tells us about humanity. And the thing that I think sticks with me most, and whether I got that in grade seven is, you know, a whole other story, but I'm so fascinated by the way that through translation and through adaptation, the story changes, but also doesn't and remains exactly as timely and relevant as possible, because, you know, people are reinterpreting. Every translation is a little bit biased. It always has an infusion of the translator, and that's just the nature of humanity. And then we get, you know, I've read like six different translations and a chunk of the ancient Greek. Like, you just get so much more out of it just by seeing different humans.
1: Versions of it.
0: Yeah, because it's always interacted by a human, right? Yeah. Like, I mean, this is why I don't like AI. Like, we need humans to be interpreting these things, and that is how we, you know, relate to them and understand them in this new and different way. So there's always a new thing to kind of learn.
1: That's one of the wonderful things about interpretation when it comes to writing of any sort, right? Because it definitely depends on the person who's doing it. It depends on their perception of what they've read and the translations that they can work out of it. Sometimes with analogies, metaphors, and so forth, it's all about the creative side of what they're doing there as well. You've recently released a modern retelling of the Odyssey for middle schoolers. Why did you want to do that?
0: I mean, I was really happy to do anything with the Odyssey, and this is what was presented to me. You know, it's not something I've not normally worked with children. My podcast has an explicit warning because I'm really good at swearing, and I don't, you know, I don't like to hold back. And but also because I like to talk about the darker side of myth. But in this case, I mean, frankly, the movie was announced and it was presented to me, and I thought, oh my God, this is the greatest opportunity ever, because what I love so much about Homer is the way that, I mean, like I just said, you know, all these different ways of interpretation, but also specifically the ways that the story is told in Homer. And so I just was thrilled at the opportunity to be able to convey that in the truest form that I could to the Homeric epic, but for children. And I have to say, I really think I accomplished that, particularly in light of the movie. So if you really want like a true to Homer thing to read afterwards, it might be illustrated for children, but it's also just written in a way that is easily accessible and also very true to Homer.
1: What was the most challenging part of that? Because interpretation is one thing, or translation, but to take something and sort of like condense it and not simplify it, but put it in language that more people would understand.
0: Yeah.
1: That seems like a really tall task to me.
0: Yeah, I think it's funny because a lot of people have said that. I'm like, oh, I found it easy, but it's not to say that like it's more because of what I've been doing for the last 10 years, because of how I have been retelling mythology for people and interpreting it. And, you know, through the podcast, which has like 800 episodes at this point, I have really, I think, honed in on how people want to hear these kinds of simplified stories, but also specifically like only simplifying it to a degree. You know, the thing that I was really felt strongly about is that as much as I am simplifying it for children, I'm not changing it. I didn't change anything that exists in Homer's epic. I just shortened it, adapted it slightly, but what was really important to me is that we didn't change the parts that make it Homer. And those are often really dramatic or really silly. Like, one of the things that I miss from the movie that I really wanted is some of the whimsy that is in Homer.
1: Like, for example,
0: it is a silly story.
1: Yeah.
0: You know, one of the best moments is, and everybody loves it, you know, thinks of it, is his encounter with the Cyclops, right? And in Homer, you know, Odysseus and his men, they sneak in, they think they can get some food, maybe steal some sheep. And Odysseus wants to wait to see who's coming home because they see this is clearly the home of somebody who doesn't look like us. And he's really curious. Yeah. Odysseus being curious and also kind of a troublemaker is the through line of all of it. And, you know, the Cyclops does come home. He's a giant. These people have stolen his food and invaded his home. And he's like, well, I'm going to eat you because you're the size that seems appropriate. And suddenly Odysseus is in all this trouble, you know, but the way he gets out of it is through his, you know, his

0: quote unquote clever schemes, right. Which is, you know, I mean, he gets the Cyclops drunk, which Matt Damon notably did not, which was disappointing. He gets the Cyclops drunk. It's very specific. He has this very strong wine he got from Thrace. It's a whole storyline. And he gets him drunk and then, you know, he stabs out the Cyclops' eye. But what makes it the whimsy, which granted it gets pretty dark, but the whimsy comes because when the Cyclops, you know, blinded, talks about or asks who has hurt him, Odysseus says, "My name is Nobody." And so then later, or I guess he says his name is Nobody before the stabbing, because then later after Polyphemus the Cyclops has been stabbed, he's calling out to his friends, the Cyclops, and he says, "Nobody has stabbed me, nobody has stabbed me." And so they say, "Well, I guess if nobody stabbed you, you don't really need our help." And, you know, it's sad and scary, but it's also purely entertaining.
1: Of course. Yeah. So, I mean, you've obviously then, you've seen Christopher Nolan's epic telling of the Odyssey for IMAX. And you're missing the whimsy. What else did you think about his adaptation of it?
0: The whimsy is definitely something I thought was lacking, and honestly, his writing of the women was really heartbreaking.
1: Okay.
0: Because people, you know, mythology broadly is really unkind to women, specifically Greek mythology. You know, mm-hmm. the patriarchy runs deep. It's the sort of through line of my career. But specifically Homer's Odyssey, and Homer generally, is actually some of the best representations of female characters we have in all of Greek myth. Mm. They are complex and they move the plot along in ways that is pretty inextricable. And Christopher Nolan really did them dirty, I have to say.
1: Yeah.
0: He rewrote them completely from Homer's for the most part. Penelope's pretty cool, but unfortunately, like, I mean, I was so excited for the casting of Lupita Nyong'o. Yeah.
1: I've been hearing about this. Yeah.
0: I thought, oh my God, what a brilliant cast. The fact that she was going to play Helen and Clytemnestra, mm-hmm. oh, I was here for it. But he did her character dirty. He took away all of the agency and strength that she has. She runs the show in Sparta. One, Menelaus couldn't have been king of Sparta without Helen. He married into that kingship. Yeah. And she runs the show, and he really took that away from her, and he actually made her a battered woman who's scared of her husband.
1: I hear correctly as well that, like, her appearance, her presence is actually just shrunken as well?
0: She's barely there. And in the Odyssey, Helen has a major role.
1: Yeah.
0: She helps the men. The men get so emotional talking about how much they miss Odysseus that she makes a special potion that she learned from these wise women in Egypt that calms them down and soothes their manly emotions and makes them stop crying so they can keep talking. And, you know, she does all of these things. And yeah,
1: she could be pretty useful today.
0: Yeah. And Christopher Nolan, unfortunately, not only did he pull out 90% of her character arc, but he also made her not just scared of her husband, mm-hmm. but also marred. He scarred her face and made it like a plot point.
1: Wow.
0: It honestly was disturbing in ways that I, like, hurt me personally.
1: Let's also talk about the language used in the film. I mean, No, don't be sorry. I want to know what you think of this. I mean, the language is quite modern. Do you think that takes away from the story?
0: I honestly, I was a little thrown with those trailers mm-hmm. because I think it was more jarring in the trailers. I didn't think it was that jarring in the moment. There were some points where it's funny to me, like, you know, that we're always going to have, you have to pick an English accent in these. You're going to be speaking English, so you got to pick an accent. And so, you know, it's not like English is, or a British accent rather, is better than an American. But there was something very jarring about hearing people you know are British.
1: Yeah.
0: Speaking in an ancient Greek epic like Americans, I kind of just wish they'd, like, kept their accents, because, like, all of English is an anachronism. So, like, what does it matter what accent? So hearing, like, Robert Pattinson and Tom Holland be like "dad" in their American accents was deeply bizarre.
1: Yeah.
0: But I don't think it actually, like, affected as much as people were expecting to me personally. But then, you know, I think adaptation of language is really important, and, you know, English is an anachronism, period, point blank. So it doesn't really matter.
1: I find adaptations and the responses to them so interesting, because it feels like people walk into them with different sets of intentions,
0: mm-hmm.
1: Some going into to watch it and see it at face value, having no idea what the Odyssey mm-hmm. was before and just seeing it on its own. Some going in because they loved the story of the Odyssey. Maybe they've read the full poem, I don't know, or seen the series and want to watch it and compare it to the... But it seems like there's a whole other set that go in and will be, let's just look for problems.
0: Yeah.
1: Let's just look for things that we can call out about this film. All in all.

0: Overall, how did you feel about it?
1: As somebody who is as steeped in the Odyssey as I am, I didn't like it.
0: Yeah.
1: But that's a me thing. And I do appreciate that, like, coming at it as somebody who hasn't, I mean, specifically for writing my book, I've read the Odyssey in like I said, so many different translations,
0: right,
1: even just in the past year. So like, I know it too well. I know it too well. It wasn't made for me, and that's okay. There were things that I think were like problematic enough that should be flagged. The anachronisms are not really it. One thing that stood out to me, just speaking

0: Right.
1: That's who, in Homer, anyone who didn't speak, that's what you are called.
0: Yeah.
1: And there is the scene where Odysseus and his men are speaking to a quote unquote barbarian, and Nolan made the choice to have that barbarian speaking Greek. And that was like, that I think should be called out. That's offensive to Greek people. They didn't put Greek, they didn't hire a single Greek person. There's no visible Mediterranean vibes in the people. The diversity was incredible, but it's almost like they were like, diversity except Greek in this really bizarre way. And so then having these apparent foreigners speaking ancient Greek was like, wow, that's just like, it's a choice that, I mean, I'm not Greek. I wish I was. I would be offended if I was, you know, I'm offended on behalf of Greek people.
0: But simply at that point you're making, that barbarian actually at its root means someone who doesn't speak Greek, and to have the barbarian speak then, Greek.
1: Yeah. It's just like, it's actually on so many levels, like weird and bad actually.
0: Okay, so for an expert in mythology, maybe not the greatest film. For someone who is, you know, new to the Odyssey, do you think this film is a good kind of like introduction?
1: I do generally, yeah. I hope that people look beyond it purely because I think the issues of like modern misogyny is bad enough without adding it in this. And so there's just that part of me that's like, ooh, that it's a bit of a blow if people come out of it thinking like, that's how the women were. But aside from that, and I recognize this is my like pet obsession, I'm just a human who wants equality. But you know, I think aside from that, or if you're able to watch it and then be like, I'm going to look up a little bit more about kind of what's going on here, or just as an introduction to mythology provided. Did you go further? I think it's a good introduction. And I mean, more mythology on screen is always good, if you ask me.
0: I guess truthfully, we all will be, I mean, given pop culture in North America, we all will be familiar with some element of this story.
1: Exactly.
0: Whether it be just a Cyclops or the Sirens or whatever part of it that we've seen a reference to in even a Looney Tunes cartoon.
1: Oh, yeah, it's everywhere. Right?
0: Or on Sesame Street or that sort of thing.
1: Yeah.
0: Liv, it's been great to speak with you. Thanks for coming by this
1: morning. Thank you so much. It's been really fun.
0: Liv Albert is the host and creator of the podcast Let's Talk About Myths, Baby. She is also the author of a new book called The Odyssey, A Modern Retelling. Wow.

0: was conductors by the Rural Alberta Advantage. They're in London Friday, and that is for Home County Music Festival. That's it for Fresh Air this week, produced by Samantha Louie and Alexia Cambanis. You can email freshair@cbc.ca. Follow us on Instagram at CBC Fresh Air. Hope you have a wonderful weekend. World Report is coming up next, and I'll be with you next weekend. Take care.
1: Every piece shares a story or has an intention behind it, and even the mediums that we choose to work in.
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5: I'm Megan Williams. Spain and Argentina face off today in the Men's World Cup final. Coming up, we'll break down the storylines that will endure from this year's global soccer tournament and what it's meant for the sport's future in Canada.
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7: Good morning, I'm John Northcott. Crews are currently battling more than 950 active wildfires from coast to coast, with nearly 240 listed as completely out of control. A powerful July heat dome is dramatically intensifying regional fire behavior and triggering waves of human displacement. The CBC's Darren McCaffrey has been following the situation. Darren, what's the latest on the firefighting efforts?
8: Yeah, and there really is a strong firefighting effort, 950 wildfires, almost coast to coast in Canada at the moment. Let's look at Ontario, 200 blazes across the province at the moment, already more scorched land than we've seen in all of last year's fires. We know thousands of people, of course, have been evacuated, and the Canadian Red Cross is helping people out in Thunder Bay. But there is good news, and that good news is actually the weather. We're going to see quite a lot of rain over the next couple of days, particularly in the north and west of Ontario. And that should provide relief, help firefighters get many of these fires under control.
7: Okay, Darren, that's the situation in Ontario. How is the rest of the country looking?
8: Well, it's still pretty bad in British Columbia at the moment. 108 active wildfires, 52 of those are out of control. And we've got 13 evacuation orders, particularly around Big Bar Lake and Meadow Lake. 140 properties there have been told to evacuate. And there's still concern around Boston Bar. That fire has been ablaze for weeks. Then you look at the other end of the country, Nova Scotia. There's a fire just outside Halifax around Moosehead Road. Again, an evacuation order in place there for 100 cottages, cabins and homes, in a real effort to try and get that under control. But there is relief, and there is some good news today. We saw people returning home to Fort Simpson in the Northwest Territories. 1,300 people have been evacuated for the last 3 weeks. And good news, too, around air quality. That orange warning that had been placed for lots of Ontario has been downgraded to yellow. Still concerns in pockets, but overall, the air today a lot fresher than it has been for the last couple of days.
7: Still, though, a lot of the summer to go.
8: Indeed.
7: Darren McCaffrey joining us in studio. Thank you, sir.
8: Thank you.
7: U.S. jets strike targets inside Iran for an eighth consecutive night. The latest action follows an Iranian attack that killed two American soldiers in Jordan. But Tehran is already firing back, launching a barrage of missiles and drones at U.S. assets in Kuwait and Bahrain. Dominic Valaitis reports.
9: Another night of airstrikes against Iran. The country's coastal surveillance and air defense systems were among the targets, U.S. officials say, that were successfully hit. Another attempt to degrade Iran's ability to threaten commercial shipping in the Strait of Hormuz. But this was also about revenge. U.S. Central Command says its eighth night of consecutive strikes targeted Iran's Revolutionary Guards responsible for the attack, which killed two U.S. troops in Jordan on Friday.

0: A third US service member is still missing in action. Iran was quick to hit back, launching a drone attack that targeted US military assets and equipment based in Kuwait. And this morning, the air raid sirens sounded again, with the Kuwaiti military confirming it was intercepting Iranian drones and missiles, Bahrain reportedly taking similar action. In a written statement this weekend, Iran's supreme leader, Mujtaba Khamenei, said the US had broken the framework agreement intended to end the war, describing Trump's signature on the deal as utterly worthless and devoid of credibility. He warned Iran had unforgettable lessons in store for the United States. Dominic Valaitis for CBC News, Bristol, England.
1: Iran carries out two more executions this morning, hanging two men convicted of killing police officers during protests earlier this year. The state-run hangings are part of a brutal months-long execution campaign sweeping Iranian prisons. International human rights groups are condemning the relentless escalation, warning that Tehran is weaponizing the death penalty and using regional instability as cover to systematically eliminate political dissidents through forced confessions. Controversial social media influencers Andrew and Tristan Tate are behind bars in Miami this morning. Federal authorities are holding the brothers in custody following an extradition request from British prosecutors. The pair arrived in Florida on a private jet last year while facing a separate human trafficking trial in Romania. Bedfordshire Assistant Chief Constable Karina Thomas explains the new allegations.
2: 38 new charges in total have now been authorized against Andrew and Tristan Tate, bringing the total number of charges faced to 59. The charges relate to seven victims spanning a period from 2010 to 2017.
1: Those new charges include rape, human trafficking, and child pornography. The Tate brothers, who have dual U.S. and British citizenship, deny any wrongdoing. The United Kingdom is gearing up to bring in a new prime minister tomorrow. Former Manchester Mayor Andy Burnham takes over from Keir Starmer after winning the Labour leadership uncontested. He becomes the seventh British leader in the last decade, inheriting challenging economic conditions and a politically divided country. Julia Chapman reports from London.
3: When Keir Starmer stepped down as British Prime Minister, only one person came forward to replace him.
4: The duly elected leader of the Labour Party is Andy Burnham.
3: Burnham was the mayor of Manchester in northern England for nearly a decade. He had tried to become the leader of the Labour Party twice before. Instead, his moment came after 2 years of Starmer's leadership, which was marked by U-turns, disastrous municipal elections, and a scandal over his ambassador to Washington.
5: We're going to give them hope back.
3: Andy Burnham has pledged to improve affordability, redistribute economic power to the regions, bring some services into public ownership, and increase social housing. But he faces huge hurdles. UK economic growth is slow, government debt is high, the welfare bill is soaring, and there's a black hole in the defence budget. Burnham's critics say he hasn't got the guts to make difficult decisions. Kemi Badenoch is the leader of the opposition Conservative Party.
6: This is a man who doesn't want scrutiny. He doesn't want anyone asking him tough questions. He just wants to be a people pleaser.
3: In London, members of the public have mixed expectations for their next leader.
7: I'm not a great fan of the way he's come to power.
8: I'm a local business, small independent business, so we're hoping there's policies around VAT supporting small businesses.
3: Tomorrow, Burnham will visit King Charles, who will ask him to form a government after Starmer offers his formal resignation. When Burnham enters Downing Street, he's expected to hit the ground running. As his predecessors have learned, political capital is fleeting, and Burnham only has 3 years to deliver his plans before he has to call the next general election. Julia Chapman, CBC News, London.
1: And finally, the U.S. House says time is up for the semi-annual practice of changing the clocks. Representatives voted 308 to 117 in favor of putting America permanently on daylight saving time. The bill still needs to become law, but it raises a major question. If Washington makes the move, does Canada have to follow suit? Darren Major has the details.
9: The bill is passed.
10: Republican Scott Desjarlais played the Beatles' hit Here Comes the Sun after reading the results from the so-called Sunshine Protection Act. The bill aims to end Americans changing their clocks twice a year,

0: practice some Canadian provinces have already abandoned, but those that haven't, such as Ontario and Quebec, are likely taking note, says political scientist Peter Graef.
1: Some might decide to wait a few months to go through the first time change and see whether Americans had second thoughts, but I think soon after they would fall into line with the American program.
0: Graef says arguments for keeping in lockstep with U.S. clocks include economic and trade concerns, though he suggests those might be overstated. Saskatchewan, for example, hasn't changed its clocks since 1966. Rebecca Robillard, co-chair of the Canadian Sleep Consortium, says provinces may want to think twice before getting into bed with permanent daylight saving time.
2: Because it, you know, kind of keeps permanently this misalignment between, you know, our internal rhythms and the external cycle of the sun.
0: Robillard says late sunrises in the winter can lead to adverse health outcomes, such as an increased risk of stroke. She says permanent standard time would be preferable. The Sunshine Protection Act still needs to pass in the U.S. Senate before it becomes law. Darren Major, CBC News, Ottawa.
3: I'm Senator Gray from Iowa, and I'm here to speak today to speak about the daylight saving time. Now listen, folks.
4: Well, that is the latest national and international news from World Report. I'm John Northcott. No matter what time it is in this country, thanks for spending part of your weekend with us here at CBC News.
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7: Here's your weather forecast for Toronto, Hamilton, and Niagara. It's sunny with local smoke in the morning, high of 25. Tonight, it's clear, low of 15. And tomorrow, it's sunny, high of 27. And in Peterborough and Carruthers, it's sunny with local smoke in the morning, high of 23, humidex 26. Tonight, though, it'll be dropping to a low of 11, and it'll be clear. Tomorrow, it'll be sunny, high of 25, humidex 28.
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9: Good morning. It's July 19th. I'm Megan Williams, sitting in for Pia Chattopadhyay, and this is the Sunday Magazine. Canada's wildfire season has intensified over the past week. First up, we'll put these latest blazes and smoke in historical context and look for what can be done differently to prepare for and manage our future with fire. After that, as renewed U.S. and Iranian strikes in the Middle East continue, Gulf countries are once again caught in the crossfire. We'll hear how that's pushing some of them to quietly reconsider strategic relationships. In hour two, the Men's World Cup wraps up today, and we've got two MVP sports watchers here to reflect on how this tournament will be remembered, from politics to the pitch. And later on, animals are increasingly adapting to our cities. So how can we adapt to them to better coexist? We'll burrow deep into that question. It all starts right now on the Sunday Magazine. Canada is once again in the grips of a growing fire emergency. As of this morning, more than 900 wildfires are burning across the country. Most provinces and territories are grappling with them, with Northern Ontario, the Northwest Territories, and British Columbia facing some of the most critical situations right now. Many of these fires are considered out of control. They've forced thousands of people from their homes, strained firefighting crews, and are sending thick smoke across much of Canada and into the United States. For a growing number of Canadians, wildfire season is no longer a crisis that arrives once every few years. It's become a defining feature of summer, changing how communities prepare, respond, and live with the risk. Lori Daniels is a forest ecologist and the Kerner Chair on Wildlife Coexistence at the University of British Columbia. Lori, good morning and welcome back to the show.
10: Oh, good morning. It's a pleasure to be here, but I'm sorry to say it's while we have fires burning across our country again.
9: Just Groundhog Day. Let's start with the conditions that have led to this surge in fire. What set the stage earlier in the season and what changed in recent days?
10: Yeah, we saw an early start to fire season, as we often do up in the boreal, so the north of Canada, in the northwest

0: territories, northern Saskatchewan, Manitoba, northern Quebec had some fires early on that we expect. Fire season comes earlier in the true boreal forest. But as the summer has heated up, we're seeing now abundance of fire with these consequential fires. Those heat domes that we've been experiencing really primed the forests, both in the east, in northwest Ontario, and now in the west, in British Columbia.
1: Now, you know, as you mentioned, the wildfire picture varies across the country. Looking at where the worst wildfires are now, what stands out to you?
0: Well, that heat dome that set up and affected Ontario, bringing those record temperatures, and then the lightning outbreaks that combined with hot, dry, windy weather has really created such dramatic fire in the boreal forests of northwest Ontario. My heart goes out to all of those communities that are being so impacted. I think all of us will have those images of people fleeing in boats from the communities, the Indigenous and rural communities of northwest Ontario. Those fires clearly are having huge impact. Here in British Columbia, we've had communities evacuated for several weeks as well, as fires are burning along the Fraser Canyon. And now, last week, we had 4,000 lightning outbreaks or lightning strikes in a single day that started 100 new fires here in BC. And so evacuation alerts and orders are ramping up here in the heat of the summer.
1: And you're in Kamloops. What are you specifically experiencing there?
0: So I'm just outside of Kamloops, and it's actually a really lovely morning. I can smell a little bit of smoke, and there's a little bit of haze. I'm here to do research. I'll be joining my teams later today, and we'll be working our way through meeting up with various research teams and community members all through the Okanagan region, starting from Vernon and working our way down to Osoyoos over the next 5 days.
1: Okay. I'm assuming that's on fire prevention and that kind of thing.
0: Absolutely. We are working with communities all across British Columbia. We have 40 communities we've engaged with over last summer and this summer. And these are all communities that are doing the heavy lifting, the assessment of fuels and forests around their communities, and then doing wildfire mitigation, forest management. So those proactive measures to thin out the forests where they have very high density of trees, and then reduce the fuel loads, the amount of burnable leaves and needles and treetops and branches and logs that could be contributing to severe fire if there were fire spreading towards their community or starting near their community. So we're working with them to make sure that the things that they're doing are truly effective.
1: Excellent. Well, I want to ask you more about prevention in a few minutes. But, you know, this past May marked 10 years since that devastating Fort McMurray, Alberta fire. And looking back over the decade, how has Canada's wildfire reality changed?
0: Yeah, it's shocking how quickly the wildfire reality is changing, not only in Canada, but around the world. I would say that the climate crisis is also driving now a wildfire crisis. We're seeing fires that are intense, fast moving, and exceeding suppression capabilities, not only in Canada and the United States, but around the world. And so we see in the news repeatedly fires that are burning under hot, dry, windy conditions, often during heat domes, often during record-breaking temperatures and severe droughts. Those are the hallmarks of climate change. And so as a result, we are seeing many more consequential fires and fires that are exceptionally difficult to control.
1: Now, in Canada, the last 3 years have all been record-setting ones in terms of fires. But 2023 was a standout in many ways. You know, I'm just wondering what has stayed with you from that year. I mean, do you see that year as when Canada or perhaps the world crossed into a kind of a new wildfire era?
0: Absolutely. So on the national level, 2023 is outstanding in terms of the area burned. The fact that we had fires, area burned records being set in multiple provinces and territories all in the same fire season, that we had communities literally from coast to coast to coast being impacted. It really stretched our resources, and then also demonstrated that our Canadian Interagency Forest Fire Center, CIFC, that agency that helps us to work together during these crisis moments, that it really rose to the occasion.

0: occasion that we shared resources across provinces and territories, and then leaned in with our international neighbors shared resources from around the world to come in and help to action those fires and try to minimize their impacts. Again, record-breaking fire seasons, not because our firefighters are not excellent, but because mm-hmm. fire is changing so rapidly.
1: Now, the wildfires have different drivers, of course, through climate change, as you rightly highlight, forest management practices and other things. How have they combined to lead us to this point where you know, we're having yearly massive wildfire seasons?
0: Yeah, so we do know, so wildfire is very complex, as you've just pointed out. So climate change is superimposed on multiple other factors. So one is just the condition of the forest, and our forests have also changed. We've had 100 years and certainly 70 years of very effective fire suppression. And so here's an irony. We have been so good at putting out fires, detecting and putting out fires in our managed forest zone that in fact, we've altered our forest to allow the more forest to mature, to accumulate fuels, to become more uniform over very broad areas. It used to be that when there were periodic fires across the landscape that would burn, they kind of created a patchwork quilt of forests mm-hmm. with young forests, old forests, different amounts of fuels. Well, with all of the forests becoming simultaneously mature, We see that now they've accumulated fuels, and when fires get going, they can really build momentum and be difficult to control. So fire suppression, our forest management also focuses on needle leaf or conifer trees that are more flammable than broadleaf trees. Mm-hmm. So our focus on trying to grow needle leaf trees and plant needle leaf trees to benefit forest product production is also a factor that we're only learning now. The cumulative effects of multiple decades of change in our forest and fire management means that we need to adapt, especially as climate is changing. The last element I might add in here is that our communities, many of our communities and cities in fire-prone areas are growing. And so the wildland-urban interface, that interconnection between the forest and our built environment, is expanding.
1: Right.
0: We're expanding in fire-prone areas, but not always being well aware of the conditions in which we live and not using those fire smart principles to design our homes and our communities. So there's another improvement that we could be making.
1: This is the Sunday Magazine. I'm Megan Williams. As wildfire season in Canada intensifies, I'm speaking with Lori Daniels. She's a forest ecologist and an expert in wildfire coexistence. Lori, as you say, this crisis has been building for generations. Let's turn now to what we can do. In terms of preparation, what should we be doing before the flames arrive?
0: Yeah, so I think this is an all of society approach. I'm going to start with homeowners because many people right now are breathing smoke or may have fire near them. So there are things we can do in advance and using the fire smart principles. So getting on that firesmart.ca website where they have great examples about creating defensible space around your home. That 1.5 meter zone immediately around your home is very important to keep it clear of combustible material. So it means cleaning up our yards and decks a little bit, making sure that we haven't accumulated leaves and needles or branches in places right next to our homes. It also means thinking strategically about what plants we have growing adjacent to our homes. You know, we often think that shrubs right up against the house might be look really nice, mm-hmm. but they can also be kindling in the case of embers coming on the wind and dropping into that garden and getting fire going that could be contagious to your house. And then the last is to make sure that your roof is always clear of burnable debris. Mm-hmm. Once a house is on fire due to embers, it's rare that fire kind of moves right in as a wall of fire into the community. It's the embers being carried long distances. We saw in 2023 fires or embers coming off of the fire in the Okanagan and being carried 1.5-2 kilometers across Okanagan Lake.
1: Wow.
0: From the west side to the east side and starting new forests and neighborhoods on fire.
1: So that's a kindling, you know, leaves, needles, that sort of thing on your roof?
0: Absolutely. So making sure that our homes have that clean, you know, cleaning up our yards and maintaining the yard in a low combustible form. And then also as we scale

0: up then thinking about communities having community wildfire resilience plans that could include forest management or management of vegetation immediately surrounding communities, mm-hmm. so that we can reduce the chance of ignition or of fire spreading in at high intensity. But it also includes having emergency management plans, pre-planning and doing tabletop exercises by emergency managers on the what-if scenario. If we had to evacuate, where will we go? What are the routes that our community needs to take? Do we have multiple routes that the community or community members can use to evacuate? So many of our rural and remote communities are very difficult to access. One mm-hmm. road in and out, or our fly-in communities. So having those pre-planned rather than trying to make those arrangements in the heat of the moment is proving to be very, very important, and lessons we've learned after the tremendous fires over the last decade.
1: And when fires inevitably do come, how should our response change?
0: Well, we are using all the modern technology available to us to try to detect and then suppress fires. We know, I mean, right now in Canada, there's almost 1,000 fires burning, many of them in extremely remote areas. And so we can't get to all of them. Mm-hmm. It's simply not physically possible. So our fire management agencies, they have to make choices. They triage. They choose the fires that are having the greatest impact and consequence for communities that put lives and homes at risk, that might be affecting critical infrastructure, drinking water supplies, transportation corridors, energy corridors. And so those are going to be the fires that we should be making a priority for. Mm-hmm. And in fact, I might remind people, and I think it's hard to remember that in the heat of the moment and right now when there is so many fires impacting communities, but our ecosystems in Canada are dependent on fire. Fire is a natural force. It's an evolutionary force. It creates renewal in our forests. It creates diversity, and it maintains biodiversity in many of our ecosystems. So getting the right kind of fire, allowing prescribed or Indigenous-led cultural fire be part of our land management, is also part of the solution, as ironic as that might seem.
1: Yeah, so that's allowing those fires sort of in the spring and the fall where you don't have that intense heat, burn some tracts of land.
0: Absolutely. So using it as a very powerful management tool during those cool shoulder seasons, making sure we've let people know ahead of time that those prescribed burns are going to happen so that those who are vulnerable to the smoke can protect themselves from that smoke. And then we can also make sure that that smoke is a low dose of smoke instead of uncontrollable the way that we're experiencing now.
1: Right. Now, wildfire responsibility is spread across governments. Forest and fire management is largely under the provincial and territorial jurisdiction, and Ottawa provides coordination and funding, like for aerial firefighting and support as well from armed forces. And I'm just wondering, to your mind, has the government response kept up with the growing threat? I mean, do you see real progress?
0: I do see really great communications, and I've had the privilege of participating in a couple of the national meetings as we debrief and discuss what are the latest technologies, what has happened during the recent fire seasons, how do we move forward and learn from one another. So I think we're building that way. Certainly every province and territory is being taxed by fire. Literally and figuratively, that 2023 fire season cost us as Canadians billions of dollars to try to put out those fires and to save the communities that we did successfully save. And in Canada, we've also been very successful and a little bit lucky, perhaps, that we've not had a mass casualty impact from wildfire the way we've seen in places like California and Hawaii.
1: Yeah.
0: Other places in Europe. So I think those are places where we're doing well. Could we do better? Absolutely.
1: I mean, what about communication? I know in Ontario, Doug Ford has been criticized for lack of communication.
0: Yeah, there's been open discussions about that. And it makes me think back, you know, to BC when we had our first back-to-back fire seasons in 2017 and 2018. There has been huge improvements since then, and I think lessons learned that are being shared across the country. Natural Resources Canada has invested in research with both scientists at universities and other agencies and Indigenous communities across the nation. They've funded a national network to build the knowledge and share

0: knowledge from province to provinces and territories at regional scales to try to learn from one another more quickly. We certainly have improvements that we can make. Mm-hmm. I think the other is really we desperately need investment in that proactive mitigation, that front-end component, building capacity in individual communities, equipping communities, rural communities and remote communities, where it's going to take a long time for fire resources to get to them from the different fire centers. Our country is so massive that if we could build capacity within individual communities, right, it creates opportunities and jobs. It increases awareness to enhance those fire smart at the homeowner and community levels. And it ensures that communities are equipped. It makes my heart sink each time I hear leadership from communities not having the equipment that they needed to defend their communities while they were hoping for resources, yeah, or waiting for the provincial and territorial resources to arrive. Again, to pre-plan and to have sufficient equipment that can be dispersed across the country, right, to support, yeah, and to do those urgent evacuations when needed.
1: Yeah, become more self-reliant. Now, we've seen in recent days, politicians south of the border have been calling out Canada's handling of the fires. On Friday, U.S. President Donald Trump said that he's holding Canada responsible for, quote, not properly maintaining, unquote, forests that are spreading smoke to his country, and threatened to increase tariffs. And this was echoed by other Republican leaders who have criticized Canada over wildfire smoke. Lori, what's your take on the accusation?
0: Oh, I think they're uninformed and really unhelpful. It's spreading mis and disinformation about fire. It's suggesting that there is just a one and done answer. It suggests that we're not actually trying to fight these fires, which I think is disrespectful to the firefighters who are putting their lives on the line. It doesn't consider the impacts to the people and communities who have done the heavy lifting in many cases to try to prepare and or are being removed from their homes under an emergency situation. Certainly, there are things that we can improve. And as climate changes, we're learning that we have to adapt really rapidly, mm-hmm, and practice adaptive management. And so we're trying really hard. And we do need to transform the way that we manage our forests, given these types of fires that we're seeing. But to suggest that this is due to inaction or negligence, I think really is unfair and uninformed, as I said. And then I think importantly as well, it detracts from the real causes. Mm-hmm. It, by focusing and pointing fingers and blaming the Canadians that we are not managing our forests properly, it takes away from the bigger drivers like climate change, where we all around the world need to be addressing this, including the United States, which are a major contributor to greenhouse gas emissions.
1: Lori, thanks so much for speaking with me.
0: Well, thank you, and all the best to all who are out of their homes, and thank you so much to the firefighters who are defending homes around our country.
1: Absolutely. Thanks very much. Lori Daniels is a forest ecologist and the Kerner Chair in Wildlife Coexistence at the University of British Columbia.

War in the Middle East has entered an uncertain new phase. The fragile ceasefire has collapsed. The United States is again striking targets inside Iran, and Iran is targeting both U.S. allies in the region and shipping in and around the Strait of Hormuz.

0: one of the world's most vital trade routes. And caught in the middle, the Gulf states, Saudi Arabia, the United Arab Emirates, Qatar, Bahrain, Kuwait, and Oman. Since late February, these nations have borne the brunt of Iranian missile and drone strikes, and shipping disruptions are putting their economies at direct risk. Danya Thafer is the executive director of the Gulf International Forum. That's an independent think tank based in Washington, which focuses on the region. She's been looking at how being caught in the Iran crossfire is leading some Gulf countries to reevaluate their long-standing relationship with the United States. Danya, good morning.
1: Hello. Good morning.
0: Good morning. Before we go deeper on the Gulf region, I want to start with the latest news in the war. On Friday, two U.S. service members were killed and one remains missing after Iranian attacks on Jordan. They're the first American deaths in this round of combat. And yesterday, Iran's supreme leader, Mashtabah Khamenei, warned of, quote, unforgettable lessons if the U.S. keeps attacking Iran. What do you read, or how do you read the state of the conflict right now?
1: The conflict right now is still in a tit-for-tat approach. It has not escalated to a full-fledged war, but it is going up the escalation ladder, especially when it comes to infrastructure targets. Some Iranian water infrastructure was targeted, bridges, and other infrastructure. And so has the same happened in the Gulf states. Mm-hmm. But we are seeing a trend of escalation with Iran saying that it's withdrawing from the MOU. It looks like there is a strong possibility it could be a full-fledged war.
0: Right. Now, the MOU being the Memorandum of Understanding, it's sort of the deal, non-deal that President Trump struck with Iran more than a month ago now.
1: Yes, it's the Memorandum of Misunderstanding.
0: Misunderstanding, as many people dub it. I want to turn to the Gulf states, and we'll get into the Iranian attacks over the past few days in a bit. But first, can you help us understand the relationship at the center of this conflict? How did the Gulf countries come to rely so heavily on the United States for security?
1: Well, it actually started from quite a while ago under the Carter Doctrine, in which there was an interest in the energy resources and hydrocarbon resources in the Gulf. And it was kind of a deal, if you will, for oil for security. And then the relationship changed. A critical juncture was the Gulf War, in which Iraq invaded Kuwait. And that's when you started to see extensive basing structure throughout the region of U.S. bases. Another important factor to consider is that in 1979, when you had the Iranian Revolution happen, you had the creation of the Gulf Cooperation Council as an institution to the revolution and its threats towards the Gulf Cooperation Council countries. Mm-hmm. And I think around that time as well, you can see that the Carter Doctrine developed as well. So this is underscores one of the major reasons why the GCC states have a robust relationship with the U.S. Iran is a huge part of the equation, but also you have, for example, the Iraqi invasion. You have also across the GCC with other larger countries within the GCC. So the bases do not just serve as a deterrent to Iran. There are other reasons why the U.S. bases are in the Gulf region. And, you know, there's a view that if the U.S. was not here, that Iran would infringe on the sovereignty of the Gulf states the same way it has in Iraq and Yemen and Syria and Lebanon. And so the Gulf states don't want to fall a victim Iranian infringement.
0: Right. Now, you know, as you mentioned, the six Gulf countries, they formed the GCC, the Gulf Cooperation Council in

0: 1981. How unified or cooperative has the GCC been when it comes to Iran, especially given the war that began in late February?
1: Well, they are unified in the perspective that Iran serves as a threat. And I would say, Armand probably crossed that Rubicon after Iran flipped its stance on Armand once that Iran realized it wasn't going to be able to control Oman when it comes to the Strait of Hormuz. So they're united that, Iran is a threat, but they also have varied threat perceptions when it comes to Iran. And therefore, they have calibrated approaches. I mean, if you talk about, for example, Saudi Arabia is a little on the edge because it hasn't been as attacked as the other Gulf states as Iran, but also is fearful of a disruption at Bab al-Mandab by the Houthis in the Red Sea. So that card hasn't come on the table yet. So Saudi is very calculated and how is dealing with Iran because it doesn't want to have that disruption. And that would be detrimental to energy markets, globally speaking.
0: Right.
1: They have different perceptions, which have made them approach dealing with Iran in different ways, but they all agree that Iran is a threat. And that hasn't translated into a NATO-like alliance where they will confront Iran from an offensive military posture.
0: Right. And we've kind of seen this in how Iran what I suppose is Iran's strategy in attacking the various Gulf states, where they have focused more on some and less on others. Can you tell me what is driving Iran's strategy in its missile and drone attacks in the six Gulf states?
1: Yeah, well, Iran is looking at targets that they can inflict enough reputational damage on the U.S.'s regional presence without necessarily flipping U.S. aggression or escalating it to the next level. So that's why they have tried to approach the smaller, more vulnerable Gulf states like Kuwait and Bahrain so aggressively. So it's also a form of aggression because it's noteworthy to mention that both of these states are locked in the Strait of Hormuz. Mm-hmm. So it's kind of a double hit. The third state that's locked in the Strait of Hormuz is Qatar. And obviously Qatar has been a recipient of Iranian economic warfare because it's also blocked in the Strait of Hormuz, but hasn't received as much attacks as Kuwait and Bahrain because of its mediation role in the region. I think Iran doesn't want to completely burn that bridge. And so that's why it's Iran has been so aggressive towards Kuwait and Bahrain.
0: Right. And by locked in the Gulf states, these are states, unlike Saudi Arabia and the United Arab Emirates, that don't have port access on outside the Strait of Hormuz, correct?
1: Right. So Saudi Arabia, Oman, and the UAE, like you rightly mentioned, have alternative routes to the Strait of Hormuz. So the idea is to use this economic warfare against the Gulf states to weaponize them in the international community and Iran's asymmetric warfare, mm-hmm. and to also flip the logic that and the incentive that the U.S. is a guarantor for them to try to incentivize them that Iran has more power over them and they should expel the U.S. out of the region.
0: Right. Now, in the early days of the conflict, not this latest surge that we've seen in the past week or so, but the conflict that began on February 28th, the UAE, the United Arab Emirates, was the top target of Iran's attacks. That's changed, and I want to ask you about that. But why were there so many Iranian drones and missiles aimed at the Emirates compared to other Gulf countries? Why was the UAE such a priority target initially?
1: There are two core reasons for that logic early on in the war. First and foremost, the UAE is considered the economic hub, the strategic linchpin, if you will, of economic success in the Gulf. And

0: model in some ways is viewed in Iran as a problem because it's showing, look, if you take this opposite strategy and approach your economy in this way and integrate with the international community and align with the US and align with Israel, and you're gaining in terms of your economic positioning. So it was a way to disrupt that model. But second of all, which I just alluded to, is the fact that the UAE is aligned with Israel in terms of the Abraham Accord agreement. I wouldn't say it's fully aligned, but I will say that it's viewed from the Iranian perspective of that way. So that
1: It's
0: was.
1: openly Iran aligned, to put it that way, because I know some of the other countries are talking with Israel.
0: Right. It was the first, it and Bahrain were the first two Gulf states to join the Abraham Accords.
1: Right.
0: But what I would like to highlight to you is which country has zero relations with Israel, never flirted with the idea, was completely on the opposite side of the spectrum, is Kuwait. But Iran has shown a very aggressive posture towards Kuwait. So I won't say that totally defined strategy, Iran strategy, but I think early on in the conflict, that was kind of the inherent logic.
1: Right. And I'm just also wondering to do with the United Arab Emirates. I mean, of course, Iran has hit a couple of their ships. It's to do with control of the Strait of Hormuz and the shipping and oil and gas passing through there. But, it's interesting. It's Dubai in particular, but the whole of the United Arab Emirates, it has this airport hub. I mean, how important are all of that? Those other commercial interests linked to a country like the UAE.
0: In terms of the UAE's interest, well, the UAE
1: In
0: is.
1: terms of Iran targeting that country initially.
0: So, what's important to the UAE? A core component of its economic strategy is connectivity. So, logistics, it considers itself as the logistics hub at Jebel Ali. It looks at its airlines to be state-of-the-art global airlines. It sells itself due to its geostrategic location. And I think the fact that Iran disrupted the UAE in such an aggressive manner is in some ways trying to undermine that connectivity selling point for the UAE.
1: Now, watching this conflict from afar, people might wonder why the Gulf countries aren't hitting back against Iran. What is your explanation to that?
0: The Gulf states took a very uncomfortable middle ground for a few reasons. First, this war was started by the US and Israel. It was not something the Gulf states wanted, and in fact, they lobbied against it. So from their perspective, they saw that the US put Israel's interests before their interests. And so joining the war to them is like leaving them holding the bag with they're going to be in the region and say the US, if the US stopped the war or Israel stopped the war, they're going to be the ones at the forefront of the war. So they'll be left holding the bag. So that is the reason why they haven't joined the war. But they also didn't capitulate to Iran because Iran's key strategic goal out of this war is to come out dominant in the regional order and to make sure that the Gulf states expel the US. And the Gulf states have not followed that route. So they took this uncomfortable middle ground, not falling to or capitulating to the desires of any of the parties. And this is why they're practicing restraint, because they think in the long term, this will put them in a better position when it comes to Iran, Israel, and the US.
1: Right. And do you see any signs of, backroom talks, which I imagine are going on between Iran and some of these countries, the UAE in particular?
0: I believe there is an ongoing conversation between Iran and all the Gulf states, except for probably Bahrain. They all have maintained diplomatic relations with Iran, regardless of what happened in this war. And I think this shows that they're still talking with Iran, and they still believe that they can strike a deal with Iran

0: to try to de-escalate in the region. You know, I don't think their deal is going to be, you know, we're going to expel the U.S., but I think they're going to say, well, Iran obviously needs economic incentives and reconstruction funds after this war is over. And I think the Gulf states will try to leverage that with Iran in a negotiated mm-hmm. regional discussion about its missiles and also proxies in the region.
1: Now, there have been some reports about money already flowing from Gulf states to Iran. How credible do you think those reports are? I mean, I think of the UAE. Do you think that that's possibly one of the reasons why it's not being bombed now?
0: It's hard to say, but I will say I was shocked when Iran attacked the UAE, because the UAE served as the lungs of Iran when it was sanctioned. And Iran had a lot of economic benefits from the UAE prior to this war. And it's the number one country in the region that did business with Iran. Mm-hmm. So I'm wondering if, you know, you're not sure, because obviously these reports are allegations, but if that was also a part of the leverage the UAE used to incentivize Iran from attacking it. Mm-hmm. But I also would like to mention that the Iran does not want to have aggression with the larger Gulf states. It rather divide the Gulf states' threat perceptions and have, you know, the UAE have an incentive not to attack Iran, because the UAE did actually launch attacks on Iran, and so did Saudi Arabia, mm-hmm. In response to the attacks that they received. So I think it's also about trying to keep threat perceptions divided in the region. But it's obviously unclear, because I've read these reports, but I haven't received any confirmation about
1: them. Right, right. This is Sunday Magazine. I'm Megan Williams. As the U.S. continues to attack Iran and Iran hits U.S. allies and ships in the Strait of Hormuz, I'm speaking with Dania Thafer from the Gulf International Forum about how this conflict is impacting the Gulf countries caught in the crossfire. Dania, you, of course, mentioned American bases and naval assets. They've been there in the Gulf, long part of the security architecture of the countries. And those bases and assets are now being targeted. They're clearly a liability in some way right now. And you also mentioned you don't see a shift right now away from the United States. But can you perceive or imagine something like that happening in the future, that the Gulf countries might shift their alliance, say, to a country like China, which is a major economic partner? Can you see another country replacing the U.S. as a security partner?
0: Well, this is a good question, Megan. I think the issue is there's no ideal situation for the Gulf states. They're in a very difficult quagmire. When you look at the alternatives to the U.S., I think that's what makes the Gulf states lean towards the U.S. You have Europeans who are always pleased to, I guess, help in a defense posture in some ways, but not necessarily assert their power in an offensive manner. So they're not much of a deterrence. Russia was sharing intelligence with the Iranians on the targets in the Gulf. So that's a major concern. And Russia made a lot of money off of this war, and also is happy that this war took attention off of Ukraine. So Russia gained from this war. Mm-hmm. And backed Iran. And then you had China, who basically stayed out of this, maybe helped a little bit in terms of trying to help in the negotiation process, but is obviously and explicitly not getting involved and doesn't want to get entangled in Middle Eastern affairs aside from doing business. So when you look at the alternatives, it still seems like the U.S. is the best option moving forward. You know, when you look at the U.S. in a vacuum, it's a very bad deal. But when you look at the U.S. with the alternatives, it's the best deal from the perspective of the Gulf states. And I will also mention that the bases and the U.S. presence did serve as a deterrence for Iran, historically speaking, before the U.S. attacked Iran. Right. The thing is, this war opened a Pandora's box.
1: Yeah, absolutely.

0: States. Now, I don't think that the Gulf states are going to choose Canada or any European country over the US, but I think they're going to align and maybe have a layered defense procurement strategy in which they will engage with middle powers in areas that are worthwhile for cooperation, in some ways giving them strategic autonomy, but they're not going to completely flip the equation. And I think that's important that leadership from Canada visited Saudi Arabia, especially the historical relations between Canada and Saudi Arabia has been a little bit stressed over the course of the years with Mohammed bin Salman. But I think middle powers, globally speaking, have an opportunity to align on mutual interests in some way to try to check, you know, U.S. power. So it is a very interesting move.
1: Now, with the current state of the conflict, which, you know, as we began, you're saying it's right now in a moment of escalation. Some worry, many worry, that this will turn into yet another forever war. What's at stake for these countries, the Gulf countries in particular, if that happens?
0: This is a major concern from the perspective of the Gulf states. I think early on, I wrote an article about actually what the worst scenario would be for the Gulf states is to be in between peace and war and have these periodic disruptions that that could happen with Iran periodically attacking the Gulf states, the economic waterways being disrupted. And, you know, that very well could be a scenario, especially that Iran would, if in that case, could be, you know, cornered, angry, and wouldn't have an alternative outlet instead of practicing aggression towards the Gulf states. And I think a major problem is that Iran thinks that the Strait of Hormuz, it's nuclear bomb, if you will, now. So instead of looking at nuclear proliferation, they're looking at, well, we can use the leverage of the Strait of Hormuz every time we feel threatened. And I think that's a very dangerous recourse for the Gulf states that's going to have serious implications for their economic and political stability. My guess is I would think that the U.S. would try to go back, is using all of this escalation to try to go back to the negotiating table and come up with a better MOU, perhaps with more clear terms that both parties can understand. But it's still unclear, but it's quite risky for the Gulf states from a long-term perspective if it continues on this path.
1: Okay. Thanks very much, Dania. Appreciate you talking with me today.
0: Thank you so much, Megan, for having me.
1: Dania Thafer is the executive director of the Gulf International Forum.

The CBC News is up next. When we return, Spain and Argentina will take center mark in the Men's World Cup final today. It's the grand finale of a competition packed with drama on the pitch and no shortage of political fouls off it. We'll look back on the goals, the controversies, and the stories that shaped this year's tournament when the Sunday Magazine continues. I'm Megan Williams. We're back in 6 minutes.

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1: At 5 p.m. on October 27th, Shackleton gives the order to abandon ship.
2: 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We'll talk to a CBC reporter who's on board the research ship Atlantis with exclusive access to the expedition. That's coming up on The Current.
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5: This is CBC News. Here's the news at 10 o'clock. Right now it's mainly sunny, sitting at 18 degrees. Good morning. I'm Charlene McCallum. Crews are currently battling close to 1,000 active wildfires across the country, nearly 240 listed as completely out of control. The CBC's Darren McCaffrey has the latest.
6: 950 wildfires almost coast to coast in Canada at the moment. Let's look at Ontario, 200 blazes across the province, already more scorched land than we've seen in all of last year's fires. We know thousands of people, of course, have been evacuated, and the Canadian Red Cross is helping people out in Thunder Bay. But there is good news. We're going to see quite a lot of rain over the next couple of days, particularly in the north and west of Ontario, and that should provide relief. Still pretty bad in British Columbia at the moment. 108 active wildfires, 52 of those are out of control, and we've got 13 evacuation orders, particularly around Big Bar Lake and Meadow Lake, and there's still concern around Boston Bar. Nova Scotia, there's a fire just outside Halifax around Moosehead Road. Again, an evacuation order in place there for 100 cottages, cabins and homes, in a real effort to try and get that under control. Darren McCaffrey, CBC News, Toronto.
5: Union members at Ford's Canadian operations will be voting today on a tentative contract, giving them a 3% pay hike in each of the next 3 years, if approved. Under the deal, the automakers also pledged to invest $500 million in its Windsor engine plant and $400 million in the Oakville factory. The UK is gearing up to bring in a new prime minister. Andy Burnham will take over from Keir Starmer. He'll be the seventh leader the country has had in the last decade, inheriting challenging economic conditions and a politically divided country. Julia Chapman reports from London.
7: The duly elected leader of the Labour Party is Andy Burnham.
8: Burnham was the mayor of Manchester in northern England for nearly a decade. He had tried to become the leader of the Labour Party twice before. Instead, his moment came after 2 years of Starmer's leadership.
9: We're going to give them hope back.
8: Andy Burnham has pledged to improve affordability, redistribute economic power to the regions, but he faces huge hurdles. UK economic growth is slow, government debt is high, the welfare bill is soaring, and there's a black hole in the defence budget. Kemi Badenoch is the leader of the opposition Conservative Party.
10: This is a man who doesn't want scrutiny, he doesn't want anyone asking him tough questions, he just wants to be a people pleaser.
8: Tomorrow, Burnham will visit King Charles, who will ask him to form a government after Starmer offers his formal resignation. Julia Chapman, CBC News, London.
5: The 2026 FIFA World Cup ends today. The championship between Spain and Argentina being played at New Jersey's MetLife Stadium. Steve Futterman has this preview.
11: By tonight, we will finally know who is the World Cup champion. 4 years ago in Qatar, it ended in a dramatic penalty kick shootout. Argentina, led by the great Lionel Messi, is here again, hoping to become just the third nation to win back-to-back World Cups. Argentina's opponent, Spain, has perhaps the strongest defense in World Cup history. The Spanish offense is led by a teenage star, Lamine Yamal. He's been limited in this World Cup to just one goal. Spanish fans are hoping for a breakout performance today. But getting back to the two stars, Messi and Yamal, there is an amazing photograph component to their story. In 2007, as part of a charity effort, Messi, then 20, and Yamal, just 5 months old, took part in a photo.

0: photo shoot for a UNICEF calendar. Today, with millions watching, both will be in the spotlight. Steve Futterman, CBC News, at the World Cup in New York.
1: 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I'm Charlene McCallum.

0: Here's your weather forecast for Toronto, Hamilton, and Niagara. It's sunny with local smoke in the morning, high of 25. Tonight, it's clear, low of 15. And tomorrow, it's sunny, high of 27. And in Peterborough and Carruthers, it's sunny with local smoke in the morning, high of 23, humidex 26. Tonight, though, it'll be dropping to a low of 11, and it'll be clear. Tomorrow, it'll be sunny, high of 25, humidex 28.
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0: the Sunday Magazine on CBC Radio, Sirius XM 169, and on the CBC Listen app. I'm Megan Williams. Raccoons, rats, and squirrels are common sights in streets and backyards, but these wild animals haven't just adapted to city life. Many are thriving. In about 25 minutes, with what their rise means for our cities and how we can learn to better coexist alongside them. But we'll start this hour here. It's all been leading up to today. More than a billion people around the world are expected to tune in as Spain and Argentina face off in the Men's World Cup final in New Jersey. It's been one of the summer's biggest stories, and for Canada, a first-time co-host, a landmark tournament. And there's been nearly as much drama off the pitch as on it. So how will this World Cup be remembered? Joining me are two keen observers of the game and all that surrounds it. Shireen Ahmed is a senior contributor to CBC Sports, and Noah Elliott Vanderhoven is a PhD candidate at Western University, focusing on the intersection of politics and sport. Shireen and Noah, good morning.
1: Morning.
0: Good morning. We have tons to talk about today, but first, Shireen, what a game yesterday for third place between England and France. Oh, my God.
1: I mean, it's something that we've come to understand that those two meetups will be particularly interesting and really take off in the second half. So it was what we like to call a barn burner with all the goals. It was pretty intense.
0: Yeah. Incredible. Noah, what did you think?
2: Yeah, I thought it was a really captivating game with a lot of action. I think it was interesting to see the France, you know, try to mount a comeback in a game that they're still kind of dealing with the after effects of the semifinal. But it was a really, really enthralling game right to the end.
0: Yeah, what an incredibly unusual final score. Shireen, I want to talk about the off-pitch drama in a bit, but let's start with the beautiful game itself. From a purely on-the-pitch perspective, what have been some of the highlights from the tournament for you?
1: I think this is my fifth World Cup coverage on the ground. And one thing that stands out for me always is the goalkeeping. I think we don't talk enough about how important that is, particularly when there's very, you know, visceral moments of joy or grief that are literally compounded by penalty shootout. And the goalkeeping is essential. For me, Vizinha of Cabo Verde was probably one of the joyous highlights. But his performance technically has also been phenomenal. And I've heard reports of him already getting an offer from South America to play professionally, where right now he plays in the third division in Portugal. So that would definitely be an upgrade in terms of a contract. So I would definitely say for me, goalkeeping, we know that the play will be intense and beautiful. We've seen an increase in African teams at this particular tournament. There's a particular type of creativity that we see on the pitch in terms of playing from the middle of the park up, open play. I'm a big fan of goals off set pieces, meaning corner kicks. So it's just been that we knew the soccer would be beautiful, Megan, and it definitely has been.
0: Yeah, it's been incredible. Noah?

0: What about you? What have been some of the highlights for you?
1: Think one of the things that really stood out earlier in the tournament was the atmosphere in Vancouver when Canada were playing Qatar, and the way that there was kind of, a bittersweet element of the game where they had won their first World Cup game in the end, but they lost Ismail Kone to a really horrific injury. But then they had the kind of uplifting moment of his substitute Nathan Saliba scoring a really nice free kick goal and holding up his jersey to the crowd. I think also it's been interesting to see the kind of rise in notoriety and following that a player like Erling Haaland of Norway has gotten. I think he's
0: Yeah.
1: been a really big star in soccer spaces for the last 5 years, but I think seeing him kind of introduced to a North American audience and to a global audience, and the way he's kind of captivated these audiences with his personality, which is not something that is seen as much with him in his kind of club team, has been interesting. And kind of, we see players like Messi and Ronaldo and what is, I think, going to be both of their last World Cups. And we see this younger generation, even younger than someone like Kylian Mbappe, with
0: Yeah.
1: Lamine Yamal in the final and then Haaland in this tournament, becoming these global stars that will be, I think, talked about, from this point onward in a really high esteem.
0: Absolutely. It's so much fun seeing these new players burst onto the global scene. As we know in the world of sports and elsewhere, there are no highs without lows. Shireen, from your perspective of, again, on the field, what were some of the low points? I know you've been critical of the VAR, the video assisted referee system, for instance, but what did not work for you?
2: I mean, just to cur like to update that, it's not necessarily the VAR, it's the uneven application of the rules around VAR and how it's been applied. And to answer your question specifically, one of the most heartbreaking moments for me was the when Egypt played Argentina, the disallowance of a goal by Egypt, which in my opinion was one of the most beautiful of the entire tournament. That was absolutely heartbreaking. To see all, the Egyptian fans so absolutely distraught, the team itself, that was really hard. That was a hard pill to swallow.
0: Yeah.
2: And particularly when there was an injustice of sorts swirling around that moment. And I think some of the things that I've been keenly observing and chronicling has been the reactions of fans and coaches to hydration breaks. And it is on the pitch and their reaction to what it is. I was at Ghana, Panama in at Toronto Stadium. It was freezing, Megan. There was absolutely no need for a hydration break. It was like maybe 11 degrees and raining. So there was no need for that. But I mean, sort of that's one example of something that just it doesn't sit right. And in terms of play, again, this is on the pitch and off the pitch. The entire treatment of the Iranian team was abhorrent. And, on the pitch in terms of disallowance of goals and VAR used to disallow those goals and how we may not have seen that. I was also at a Croatia Portugal at Toronto Stadium, and that entire match was also a fantastic match in terms of skill, in terms of, Modric versus Cristiano Ronaldo and those legends there. So the meaning of that game and the impact, but the result was hard again for so many fans. So those instances, I think, will stay with me for a while.
0: Right, and just to put the hydration breaks in context, I mean, what is the real reason that a lot of people think these hydration breaks have been introduced?
2: Well, one of the things is, well, there are in the Premier League, for example, and in the Bundesliga, there's opportunities for players to hydrate on the sidelines. And somebody who's played soccer for 40 years, you just get one of your teammates on the bench to throw you a bottle and you hydrate. You just can't come off the pitch. So this was a circumstance in which players would, they paused the match, which is not something you do in football. It's supposed to be 45 minutes of continuous play. And people, and the other thing is very important to note here, FIFA can make, or the hydration breaks revenue commercials can make anywhere from $250,000 to $700,000. That's what it's been reported. So this is another money grab and Ponzi scheme that we know to be FIFA attempt to make money and commodify things. So that is one of the biggest critiques of this, but also the fact that it's changing the formulation of what football is supposed to be. You're not supposed to have timeouts. This is not the NFL or the NBA. Coaches are not supposed to regroup with their players during hydration breaks.

0: fake.
1: Yeah, yeah. Noah, how about for you? What have been some of the lowlights from the pitch for this year?
2: Yeah, I guess to build off of Shireen's point, I do think the introduction of the hydration breaks has been, you know, quite interesting. I think we've seen this in other leagues, as Shireen mentions, the English Premier League and the Bundesliga in Germany. But one thing that is interesting to note is how in those leagues, especially this most recent season in the Premier League at the end of the season, it was quite hot in England and they had introduced hydration breaks for the last game week. And those breaks were only 90 seconds, so a minute and a half. Mm-hmm. Whereas at this World Cup, we've seen them, they're 3 minutes long. They're able to introduce more advertising, whereas in the Premier League games, there wasn't really this level of disruption. And I do wonder, it'll be interesting to follow, you know, today and after the final, what the reporting will be on how much they were able to charge for these kind of, you know, the various networks were able to charge for these hydration break kind of commercial slots during the World Cup, just final, just because of the global audience that turns to these games. So that was one thing that stood out to me. Yeah. I think the other thing.
1: Yep. Go ahead. Sorry.
2: The other thing, I guess, that, you know, stood out, would be the kind of introduction of video assistant referees and the kind of indiscriminate nature that in some cases it was applied to, and that has led to some more sporting kind of discussions over, you know, the proper way the game is managed. But I think that, yeah, the hydration breaks and introduction of this kind of, you know, four quarters structure, I guess, to soccer has been quite jarring.
1: Mm-hmm. Now, Shireen, the tournament was held across North America, as we know, with matches in Canada, the U.S. and Mexico. And ahead of it, there were a lot of concerns about welcoming the world, especially to the U.S. under an administration that has clamped down on immigration. There were talks about boycotting travel to the U.S. from fans and to politicians, to soccer Federation of officials. Many expressed fear of what might happen to travelers given the immigration and customs enforcement crackdown. So what has been the reality of this World Cup when it comes to welcoming players and fans from around the world?
3: So as I mentioned, for some teams, it was a lot easier than others. For example, it wasn't just fans, because, I mean, the U.S. would not, in essence, even grant a visa. Vizinho, the Cabo Verde goalkeeper that I spoke of, his mother couldn't apply using a $15,000 U.S. sort of like fee that would then be returned when the visitor went home. And like a lot of people just simply couldn't afford that, hence they didn't apply. And I think I wrote an article for CBC Sports about this. Even in Canada, less than 50% of visitors' visas applications were granted from Senegal and Ghana. So it wasn't only the United States. I think we need to look here too. But in terms of the U.S., getting back to Team Iran, their coaching staff, their medical staff, rather, couldn't even travel with them for matches. So you want to talk about hospitality. Mm. That's absolutely wretched. It's one of the first times a co-host nation has behaved this egregiously. And it's the first time in history you have a co-host nation that's actively engaged in acts of war against one of the teams it's hosting. We've never seen this before. Yeah. And on the flip side, you had Mexico, because the Iranian team was hosted by Tijuana in Mexico, and they said it was lovely. The experience was fantastic. So to juxtapose, you know, and same with Canada, so many teams, including Switzerland and Kevin De Bruyne, one of their stars, actively said that playing in Vancouver was a joy and he wished they were there longer. So, I mean, if you juxtapose what's happening in the United States in some places via Mexico and Canada, I mean, the results speak for themselves.
1: Yeah. Now, a major pre-tournament storyline was the close relationship between U.S. President Donald Trump and FIFA President Gianni Infantino. And that, of course, came to a head when Trump personally called Infantino to protest the red card shown to Team USA star forward Fulleran Balogun. Now, Balogun's one-game ban was then suspended, clearing him to play. Noah, what did that episode reveal about the overlap in politics and sports to you?
2: Yeah, I think that this was a clear kind of instance, and I know that they've kind of, you know, minimized this in the kind of aftermath of it and tried to distance from political kind of interference with FIFA from Trump and on behalf of U.S. soccer, because that would, you know, directly contravenes FIFA's rules about, politicians and political

0: parties and stuff interfering with federations. But I think that, you know, it was quite eye-opening that, you know, in a case where previously the understanding was you could reduce a suspension, but you could not completely remove it. But in this case, they actually, you know, suspended the one-game ban, essentially giving Balogun the opportunity to play against Belgium. And then if the United States had advanced, I don't know what the discussion would have been after that.
1: Yeah.
0: We see this in North American sports where you have players continue playing while they're appealing a suspension to their league. But in this case, it was dealt with so quickly for this one game that it was sort of manageable. And I think that this does highlight, you know, the closer relations that the United States and Infantino had. And we saw that in the lead up to the World Cup. And people were discussing, you know, Trump's approach to the other host nations and that he had such a good relationship with Infantino. And he made, you know, derogatory comments about the Gulf of Mexico and Canada in general. He had the comments about the 51st state, and people were looking at the World Cup in terms of how Infantino was going to kind of navigate that, given his friendship with Trump that seemingly has become apparent. And I think that FIFA, I think, realized that this World Cup was sort of an opportunity for them, I think, to make a lot more money than they had in previous World Cups. And they really identified that previously, if you had, you know, fans traveling to a World Cup game and attending the game, they might spend, you know, let's say $800 total. But in this case, in most cases, they would spend, you know, $600 on travel and arrangements and then $200 on tickets, and that would be affordable. But in this World Cup, there's been a lot more, I think, you know, American and Canadian and Mexican kind of domestic fans attending the games, especially in the United States.
1: Mm-hmm.
0: And FIFA was able to charge such high ticket prices because there wasn't the same travel arrangements that were necessary and keep, you know, that hypothetical $800 off for themselves. And I think that that was sort of the opportunity, I think, that Infantino was realizing and kind of why he, I think, in part made such close relationships with Trump, because there was this American market that could be so profitable for FIFA.
1: Interesting. This is the Sunday Magazine. I'm Megan Williams. And on this final day of the World Cup, we're looking back on this tournament's big moments so far, both on and off the pitch. My guests are CBC Sports senior contributor Shireen Ahmed and Western University PhD candidate in politics and sports Noah Vanderhoven. Let's step into the smoke-filled back room of the tournament, shall we? And I'm talking about FIFA. The global soccer organization faced a major corruption scandal about a decade ago, and there's been a formal complaint to the International Olympic Committee about its president, Gianni Infantino, we've just been talking about, breaching political neutrality rules, including in the case of Trump complaining about the U.S. red card. Still, more than 200 countries' soccer associations have endorsed him for another term. Shireen, how likely do you see any change at the top of FIFA?
2: So I'm not a great predictor of election outcomes, but to be really honest with you, this one is more a part of what I would call theater. So in the grand theater of FIFA, I don't expect a change at all. It's important to remember that there are certain benefits for federations when they back somebody with already storied relationships, and relationships can be in air quotes, with different countries around the world. Gianni Infantino has been industrious in the way he's been building those kind of relationships. One example, as Noah mentioned, is his relationship with the United States, which is so baffling when you think about the ethics behind what compromises a breach. And currently there are questions and committees being formed to investigate whether his relationship with, or the phone call that Trump made to him, breaches ethics from that perspective. I don't expect there to be a lot of change. I would love some disruption. I would love if somebody with perhaps a little more transparency was to run against him. Do I think that's going to happen? No. And I am absolutely not volunteering for the job. And if there were other people, I've suggested a couple of friends of mine who I know work in this space, and it's a lot easier for a lot of people to have more impact, Megan, on the ground, working in grassroots football and making really impactful changes in their communities and even in their national federations or provincial federations. So I don't see it happening. I don't see it getting any better. But what I do see is the voice of the people. And I see that people are rising, and independent supporters groups, and there's communities around the world because of social media who are engaging and asking questions and having conversations much like this one that should not be

0: reserved for academics and journalists.
1: Yeah.
0: It should be happening in clubhouse and in fan bases, asking very critical questions. And I think that's the only way to challenge that kind of leadership.
1: Yeah. I mean, it's kind of striking how difficult it is to find anybody who's a fan of FIFA these days. Noah, what are your thoughts on it?
2: Yeah, I think I agree with what Shireen said. I think that it is, you know, quite unlikely that Gianni Infantino will face, you know, a stiff opposition, especially because he's developed these relationships. And I think he's really followed in the lesson that Sepp Blatter, the previous head of FIFA, learned throughout his tenure, that it's really, you know, quite a quick way to really boost your kind of support and the safety of your position by kind of aligning with as many, you know, nations, and the African continent has been really powerful for this for FIFA heads recently because of how many member states are in the continent, and they're able to get, you know, each member has one vote. And if you're able to, you know, align them, you know, you can really overwhelm any opposition.
1: Yeah.
2: I do think it is interesting, you know, we saw, you know, back when Infantino was running to be head of FIFA, he was this candidate that did kind of pitch himself on transparency, but that has quickly kind of gone away as he's become the head of FIFA. And it would be interesting to see a more, you know, grassroots or kind of representative candidate of the global soccer community kind of launch some sort of bid. We saw the late U.S. journalist Grant Wall had launched a kind of bid for the leadership in some ways, and he had a lot of popular support. Despite not being able to be nominated by a member state to be able to run for the election. And that actually, because he had so much popular support, it actually led to change in the FIFA statutes. And they put in provisions that people who would run in the future would have to have been in a sporting executive role for a certain amount of time. And that sort of closed off a lot of these kind of grassroots kind of political campaigning and popular support kind of movements.
1: Right.
2: But we still can see kind of fan groups voice their opinion, and hopefully it leads to some discussions about what FIFA can do to reach fans in a way that is more equitable.
1: We don't have much time.
0: Megan, just to add something.
1: Go ahead.
0: Sorry, really quickly. There's a group of people, of disruptors in the space, with an organization called Reboot FIFA. So if you Google that, it's an actual campaign to restart an organization with, because FIFA has no governance, essentially. It self-governs. So there's no accountability. So there are movements within the ecosystem of people to actually make change.
1: Right. Now, it was a landmark year for Canada, not just as co-hosts, but on the pitch. Team Canada won its first ever Men's World Cup game, and it reached the knockout stage. And in their final game, they pushed really hard against Morocco. Shireen, quickly, if you can, has this World Cup changed Canada's relationship with soccer?
0: Oh, I think Canada's emerged as a soccer nation, most definitely. I agree with Noah in his initial comments that the vibe from fans, I've been playing and covering this game for a really, really long time, and it was so heartening to see the rallying behind. I think the catalyst, again, was Ismaël Koné, his injury, and how the country embraced him, embraced this team. Getting out of the group stages was formidable. But I do want to highlight that the backbone of success on a global stage was very much the women's senior national team for a long time. To see the men supported this way is encouraging, and hoping that next year at the Women's World Cup in Brazil, the country will rally around, you know, the women in a similar fashion. I do understand it's a World Cup on home soil. I get that. But like, to see the energy and excitement of fans, it was breathtaking.
1: Yeah.
0: And it was an honor to cover, quite honestly.
1: Yeah. Yeah. No, it was amazing. Now, we really have just like a minute left, but I can't go without getting your thoughts on today's finale. Noah, what will you be watching for today on and off the pitch?
2: Yeah, I think it'll be interesting to see how the players deal with the theater of the final, because there's going to be the longer kind of halftime show, and we've seen discussions about that in relation to the Super Bowl. But I am really interested to see the kind of matchup between the Spanish, kind of their style, and the Argentinian team that has, you know, found a way to make things happen in chaos. And I think that that'll be a really interesting matchup to watch.
1: Shireen?
0: Yeah, I agree. I just want chaos. I think it would be really fun. I would love to see Argentina dethroned. I think Spain plays a beautiful type of football, and I would, I would love Spain to win. And just the chaos, and I'm a journalist. I love tension. So I would just love that to erupt on the pitch.
1: Okay. Well, until then, shall we take a hydration break? Thanks so much to you both.

0: Thank you.
1: Thank you.
2: Shireen Ahmed is a senior contributor to CBC Sports, and Noah Elliott Vanderhoven is a PhD candidate at Western University focusing on the intersection of politics and sports. Now, this year's World Cup has served up some unexpected matchups, but perhaps none is quite as eclectic as the lineup behind its official anthem. Italy's famed tenor Andrea Bocelli, breakout Korean pop star EJ, French DJ David Guetta, and American rapper Megan Thee Stallion. Here's their song, DNA, More Than a Game.

0: Andrea Bocelli, David Guetta, EJ, and Megan Thee Stallion with the official 2026 World Cup anthem, DNA More Than a Game. I'm Megan Williams, and this is the Sunday Magazine on CBC Radio and streaming live on the CBC News app. Hear us on demand anytime via CBC Listen and wherever you get your podcasts. 11 years ago, a body was found at one of Toronto's busiest intersections. No one knew exactly what had happened, but as the hours passed, people began leaving flowers, candles, and sympathy cards. A makeshift memorial sprang up on the sidewalk that drew crowds and media attention. But the victim, who came to be known simply as Conrad, wasn't a person. It was a raccoon. And for epidemiologist Dan Werb, the incident captured something bigger than online curiosity. It revealed just how deeply intertwined our lives have become with the wild animals that share our cities. In his new book, Our Wild Familiars, Dan argues that cities aren't places where nature ends, but where evolution is unfolding in real time as animals adapt to urban life and reshape how we humans think about our place in the natural world. Dan, good morning.
1: Good morning.
0: So I want to talk about Conrad. For those who don't remember or don't know, what was Conrad's story?
1: Conrad's story was the story of many raccoons in Toronto and other cities. You know, lived a life in the downtown core and one day, not sure why, perished. You know, this is something that happens every day. There are, you know, wildlife control experts hired by the city of Toronto that spend their days bagging the corpses of raccoons and other animals that have died. And it's business as usual. But in the case of Conrad, something happened that unlocked the deep intimacy that we feel with other animals.

0: and that we so often ignore. So Conrad's corpse was lying there, and these four friends from a business across the street saw the corpse and decided to go out, buy a cellophane rose, write a card, and put it next to the raccoon corpse. I mean, it was a practical joke, essentially.
1: Yeah.
0: You know, they go back to their office, and then an hour later, they look outside, and it's actually obscured by a huge crowd of people who have seen it and have effectively come to pay their respects to this animal. You know, and this continued throughout the entire day. By the end of the day, you know, by 10 p.m. that night, the corpse was still there. And now it was surrounded by votive candles. And there was a framed portrait of a raccoon, presumably meant to be Conrad, that had been placed next to the body. There were condolence cards. There was even a donation box set up to a wildlife charity. And, you know, this to me encapsulates so much of the experience of urban wild animals and how we respond to them. On the one hand, you know, it's a tragedy, right? There is this animal that has perished because of the hostility of the urban environment. On the other hand, you know, there's something kind of absurd about the fact that an animal is able to move through these strange ecosystems and habitats that humans have set up. And then, you know, the third piece for me is that it's not just a joke. Like, people felt an emotional connection to this animal, and it doesn't take much for that emotional connection to come to the fore. We just have to sort of shift our perspective a little bit.
1: Mm-hmm.
0: And then suddenly we recognize, you know, just how intimate our lives are with those of the animals around us.
1: There are so many contradictory feelings that we have towards the wild animals that we live with. Now, you know, in your book, you use the term, which is the first time I'd come across it, synanthrope, to describe how humans and wild animals interact. Can you tell me what is a synanthrope?
0: So synanthropes refer to any living organism that has adapted itself to a human-modified environment other than, you know, domesticated pets or agricultural animals, so cattle, things like that.
1: Not cats and dogs, but we're talking about like squirrels, raccoons, birds, rats.
0: Exactly. But it isn't limited to just animals. What's super interesting is that any type of living organism can be a synanthrope. So there are synanthropic plants. There are invasive plants. You know, the dandelion is a synanthropic plant that has managed to adapt itself so incredibly well to urban environments. And it's, you know, one among many. You know, this is an example of urban environments really shaping the evolution of living organisms.
1: What makes it possible for these kinds of synanthropes, whether it be plants or animals, not just to survive in cities, but to actually thrive?
0: What it takes often is a capacity for rapid adaptation. And when we talk about adaptation, really what we're talking about is evolution. And so, you know, raccoons in Toronto are such an excellent example of this. Estimates vary, but there are somewhere between 100,000 or even I've seen an estimate of 640,000 raccoons in Toronto. And
1: whoa,
0: that is a larger population than entire cities of humans across Canada and the U.S. So, you know, we're talking about an entire raccoon city. How have raccoons done this? Well, you know, they've been able to actually start to think differently. Their cognition has evolved within urban environments to allow them to better solve the many puzzles that they find across the urban fragments, you know, these small kind of micro habitats that cities are made up of. And I'll give you just one example from a study that studied this, where they wanted to understand how quickly a raccoon and other urban creatures could learn a new skill. So these biologists set up sort of what looked like a small doghouse, and inside they put a machine that had two buttons. The button on the right, if you press down on it, released a food pellet. If you press down on the button on the left, though, it shut down the machine for about 10 minutes. They compared raccoon

0: skunks, and coyotes in their capacity to understand how this machine worked. And by far, raccoons were above the others in rapidly understanding that all they had to do was press the button on the right, and then they would get the food. Coyotes, it took 44 days in this study for a single coyote to timidly put its paw on a button. So, they were well behind the capacity of raccoons to learn new tricks.
1: Yeah, I don't think anybody in cities would be surprised to learn that about raccoons.
0: Yeah, and then, but that was just the start. The second part of this experiment was to understand the cognitive flexibility of these animals. And so what that meant was they experimented by swapping the buttons. So all of a sudden, one day, if you press down on the right button, that would stop the machine. And it was only if you started pressing on the left button that you got the food. Well, the raccoons almost immediately understood that what they were doing, what they had been doing, was no longer working. And they experimented, trial and error, and very rapidly understood that they had to start pressing down on the left button. This is, a small experiment, but what it demonstrates is the capacity of raccoons to undergo what are called paradigm reversals. So they're able to figure out how to solve a puzzle. And when the puzzle shifts, when the landscape shifts under their feet, they can adapt their thinking to try new things. And, when you think about a city as essentially all of these micro habitats, like a Walmart parking lot or a street corner or the attic of a home or an apartment building roof. All of these micro habitats require a different set of rules and different strategies to master. And raccoons have been able to master those because their cognitive flexibility is so profound.
1: Yeah, there is a very costly example of that to Toronto a decade ago with the raccoon-resistant garbage bins. Can you tell us about that or remind Torontonians who are listening about that?
0: Sure. Yeah. And I mean, look, I think this is obviously Toronto is a city with an overwhelming number of raccoons, but every city practically in Canada is familiar with raccoons undoing the, everything that humans are trying to accomplish. So about 10 years ago, the city government in Toronto basically said enough is enough. We're tired of raccoons using their incredibly flexible paws to open garbage can lids, and then gorge on the garbage inside. It's time to do something about it. So the city government spent millions and millions of dollars to have a private company produce a raccoon-proof bin. And on the one hand, the millions of dollars spent on this is a bitter pill to swallow. But in the research that I did, it was the kinds of pronouncements that were made by officials at the time about the total invulnerability of these bins to raccoon attacks, which I think did not age very well. These new bins were rolled out. Effectively, what they did was have this lid that has a circular locking mechanism that requires you to kind of run this lock circularly, which the bin producer figured, raccoons would not be able to do because they don't have opposable thumbs. Well, within a year, raccoons had figured out how to pick the lock. And not only that, but they had also, because of the extreme population density of raccoons in Toronto and their capacity for rapidly diffusing knowledge across their social networks, once one raccoon figured out how to do it, it was only a matter of time before raccoons across the entire city figured out how to bust open these raccoon-proof bins.
1: Something in your book that, of course, when you think about it, it makes sense, but just the knowledge sharing that goes on in these animal communities.
0: Exactly. Yeah. And this is one of the great advantages that animals have when they, particularly social animals have when they adapt to cities, is that on balance, the population density of animals that have adapted to cities increases. And so, the population density of raccoons in forests and swamps, which are their home ranges, are quite

0: quite low, but this has been amplified by orders of magnitude in cities. And so if any raccoon learns a new skill, they are able to immediately transmit that across their social networks.
1: Yeah, yeah.
0: And they're not the only animal that does that. And for one of the animals that I profiled were baboons in the Saudi Arabian town of Al Baha. And it's a very similar situation to raccoons in Toronto and other cities, except, of course, that baboons are extremely territorial, aggressive, and quite scary creatures. But their sheer numbers have allowed them to completely overwhelm the efforts of city officials to stop them in this town. So while I was there, you know, there were hundreds of baboons that were marauding through the city. And it's the same essential social dynamic where if one of these baboons figures out how to, say, get into a home, raid a refrigerator, attack a college campus, open up a dumpster, all of a sudden, you know, it's not going to take very long for all of the other baboons in the city to learn how to do that as well.
1: Yeah, I want to ask you a little later about the interesting solution. Well, I don't know if it's a solution yet, but the way that that problem has been approached. But, you know, when you talk about raccoons in Toronto, they're an example of how wild animals can coexist with humans more or less harmoniously. I mean, there's some friction, but you know, you also write about animals where that coexistence is not harmonious. And your book starts with this rather dramatic scene from India where a wild leopard terrorizes a local courthouse. What did that episode tell you about the limits of how humans and animals can cohabitate?
0: It is a tough question. And I wanted to open the book with that because it seems like this very intractable situation. If you have a leopard in a courthouse that is attacking humans, you know, it seems like there's no solution there except extirpation, just destroying those animals and trying to eradicate them from urban environments. But in the research for this book, what I learned is that those efforts are essentially always going to fail. You know, you look at rats in New York City, there have been multiple campaigns using all kinds of rodenticides and sterilization techniques and literally kind of like chemical bombs that have been thrown into boroughs, and none of it has worked. And so if you want to find a pathway through to balance with animals, just attacking those animals is never really going to be the solution. Part of the situation with the leopard, which I find so interesting and urgent, is that, you know, this is an endangered animal. And it has found its way into a courthouse in one of the most populous places in the entire world, which is, you know, on the outskirts of New Delhi in the Indian state of Uttar Pradesh, which has 241 million people living there. And so there is some urgency here to figure out the challenge. This might seem like a very far away problem for people in Canada, but we're experiencing something of the same situation across Canada and North America. So there are some biologists that are describing our period as the great urban shift, where there are literally thousands of new animal species that are expected to move into urban centers across North America over the next few decades.
1: Yeah, and climate change, of course, is part of it. You know, it's causing destruction of many natural habitats across the world. And as you say, more wild animals are encroaching on urban areas as a result. I live in Rome, Italy, where there are constant incidents of wild boar now mm-hmm. chasing shoppers around parking lots, or, you know, whole families mm-hmm. of the boars trotting along urban streets. And they're coming for the garbage, but they're also coming because they don't have enough forest to live in. So, you know, can you tell us how this is going to impact Canadian cities going forward?
0: Yeah, and well, I can even point to something that's already happening, right? Which is the encroachment of polar bears in Churchill, Manitoba. Churchill, Manitoba is a is

0: in Canada's Arctic. And it is essentially between an area where polar bears hibernate and a pack ice where polar bears hunt. And with fluctuations in the timing of the melting of that pack ice, that has caused more and more polar bears to sort of wait around Churchill, Manitoba, until the conditions allow them to hunt. And so over the last few years, there's been an increasing number of polar bears that are wandering around this town of Churchill, Manitoba. This isn't just speculative. This is one of the most threatened and charismatic animal species in the world that is now becoming adapted to an urban space, that has discovered that there are food sources there, that has discovered that garbage is continual, that there are ways to take advantage of this urban space. And again, as you mentioned, this is directly driven by changes in the climate. For me, the upshot here is that we need to be thinking about our cities as legitimate ecosystems in and of themselves and as sites of conservation.
1: I'm Megan Williams, filling in for Pia Chattopadhyay, and this morning I'm speaking with epidemiologist and writer Dan Worb about the wild animals that humans interact with every day. So, Dan, returning to those baboons near Mecca, can you tell me the approach that was used and that has been proven to be somewhat successful in dealing with some of the challenges posed by wild animals?
0: Yeah, what urban ecologists and biologists are recognizing is that intervening directly on animals is not going to solve your urban animal problem. This is what happened in New York City. It just made the rats stronger. You can't kill your way through an animal overpopulation problem in an urban environment. What you can do, though, is shift the focus to the intersection of urban animals and humans and try to understand, okay, why are these animals incentivized to be here? In a lot of cases, and in the case of baboons in and around Mecca and other towns of Saudi Arabia, and in the case of rats in New York City, it's the same thing. It's garbage. It's access to open garbage that is not properly contained, that is a continual and reliable food source for these animals. And so what people are now understanding is that it's as simple as, this is a very fancy word, but containerize your garbage. And so, as of June 1st of this year, there's a New York City mandate to put plastic garbage bags in bins. And in a pilot project from last year in West Harlem, doing this reduced rat sightings by about two-thirds.
1: Wow.
0: And they've seen the same kinds of impacts in Saudi Arabian towns that have forced people to close dumpsters, have contained garbage in bins. That just reduces the incentives for these animals to be here in a sustainable way, in a way that simply trying to kill all of them is never going to accomplish.
1: Right. And in your book, you write that we tend to see cities as the opposite of nature, the concrete jungle and steel and glass towers. But of course, there's lots and lots of wild animals and insects and all sorts of, organisms, as you say, living alongside human beings in these very dense spaces. So I'm wondering, what do we need to change about the way we think about this issue?
0: I'll say that there are some well-known strategies to help animals navigate urban spaces in a way that ensures that there isn't overpopulation and that they're able to avoid, collisions with vehicles and find ways to move in and out of urban centers. And that capacity to move in and out is really critical to reduce conflict. So, there are wildlife crossings that can be built, and Alberta is a leader in this, right? Where there are a series of wildlife crossings in and around Banff and other urban centers, sort of in urban rural spaces that allow deer and bears and other animals the capacity to move over highways and roads without getting hit. There are approaches within cities where you can create what are called stepping stones.

0: I think it starts with a recognition of connection. You know, like a lot of people, I live in a city, like the majority of the human population since 2007, I live in an urban environment. And it's very easy when you live in a city to feel disconnected from nature. You know, it's like, oh, I need to go camping. I need to get out of the city to reconnect because, you know, there isn't nature where I live. Well, it's a misunderstanding of what urban environments are. So biologists long derided urban environments as biological deserts. But we now know that they're often more biodiverse than the areas that surround them. And so reconnecting with nature in the areas that surround us is the first step to understanding why we should care, why it's important for us to think about the natural world in and around our communities, and to bring the stakes of the climate crisis down to an understandable level. I think a lot of people, myself included, you think about climate change and wildfires. You know, Ontario is blanketed in smoke. A lot of other places across Canada and North America are blanketed in smoke right now. These seem like gigantic, intractable problems. And a natural reaction is despair. But when you think about cities and the areas that you live in, and if you're able to reconnect with the animals and the plants that make up this ecosystem, and you recognize your own participation in that ecosystem, then the questions start becoming, you know, more palatable, more things that we can actually do something about. Like, if we recognize that urban centers are legitimate ecosystems in and of themselves, how can we manipulate them to be sites of conservation and places that can sustain urban species or help sustain urban species rather than contribute to their extinction? And that, to me, is a great place, not the only place, but a great place to start engaging with the climate crisis from a position of optimism and connection and hope.
1: Dan Worb, thank you so much for speaking with me today.
0: Oh, it was wonderful. Thank you, Megan.
1: Dan Worb is an epidemiologist. His new book is called Our Wild Familiars: How Animals Are Adapting to Cities.

0: It's the London UK band Jungle with the song Keep Moving. It's from their 2021 album Loving in Stereo. That's it for this week on the Sunday Magazine. Our team is Levi Garber, Andrea Huang, Pete Mitten, and Austin Pomeroy. Our senior producers this week are Howard Goldenthal and Sarah Joyce Battersby. Our executive producer is Brian Colton. 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And share your thoughts about anything you hear by sending an email to us at sunday@cbc.ca. I'll be back next week speaking with...
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2: Hi, I'm Jill Deacon, sitting in for Tom Power. 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
3: Hi, it's Michelle Elliott. With wildfire smoke an ever-present threat in many places across Canada, there's a push to spread the word about the impact of the smoke on children's health, especially if they have asthma.
4: This is CBC News. Here's the news at 11 o'clock. Right now, it's sunny and 19 degrees. Good morning. I'm Charlene McCallum. Roughly 150 fire crews, along with water bombers and helicopters, are battling nearly 200 wildfires across northwestern Ontario. Some residents have had to suddenly leave their communities, many arriving in Thunder Bay, where, after an initial shortage of spaces, a new evacuation center has capacity to take in hundreds of people if needed. Talia Sarv is there with this update.
5: So we're here for as long as people need us to be.
6: Inside a Thunder Bay ice rink, Adam Zuback and his Red Cross team are ready to assist. The facility transformed into a new evacuation center.
5: Could be anything from people stopping by for a quick stop and a rest to if people need something a little bit more longer term.
6: In partnership with emergency management group Lumex, food and diapers are among essentials here on offer. It comes as the city, already filled with wildfire evacuees, prepares for the possibility of more. Premier Doug Ford visited Thunder Bay on Saturday as the government faces heat over its response.
7: And I've said it for three times. It's not time to politicize these emergencies, unfortunately.
6: Around a dozen communities have now been evacuated. Others remain on watch. Talia Sarv, CBC News, Thunder Bay.
4: Meanwhile, the wildfire situation in British Columbia is intensifying. The province is monitoring more than 100 fires, two-thirds burning out of control, forcing evacuations. Stephanie Cram reports.
8: Fire started up here. Looks like a volcano up top.
9: Colleen Sedwick's Pemberton farm was nearly ravaged by fire, but was spared any major damage. To the east, the Boston Bar region was evacuated earlier this week. Resident Kyle Wood describes what conditions were like when fleeing to Chilliwack.
10: Half the mountain was basically on fire, it felt like.
9: Another wildfire near Clinton is raging out of control. On Friday night, an evacuation order was issued for over 130 properties in the area. Colton Davies with the Thompson-Nicola Regional District's Emergency Operations Center says that fire is moving quickly.
11: The fire appears to be moving north with the way the winds are blowing.
9: The province says conditions in BC are changing rapidly, with the majority of the wildfires raging out of control. Stephanie Cram, CBC News, Edmonton.
4: U.S. jets struck targets inside Iran for an eighth consecutive night. The retaliatory strikes follow an Iranian attack that killed two American soldiers in Jordan. But Tehran is already firing back, launching a barrage of missiles and drones at U.S. assets in Kuwait and Bahrain. Dominic Velaitis reports.
12: Another night of airstrikes against Iran. The country's coastal surveillance and air defense systems were among the targets U.S. officials say that were successfully hit. U.S. Central Command says its eighth night of consecutive strikes targeted Iran's Revolutionary Guards responsible for the attack, which killed two U.S. troops in Jordan on Friday. Iran was quick to hit back, launching a drone attack that targeted U.S. military assets and equipment based in Kuwait. In a written statement this weekend, Iran's supreme leader, Mujtaba Khamenei, said the U.S. had broken the framework agreement intended to end the war. He warned Iran had unforgettable lessons in store for the United States. Dominic Velaitis for CBC News, Bristol, England.
4: And it's the final day of the 2026 FIFA World Cup. After 103 matches played involving 48 nations, the 104th and final match will close out the tournament as defending champion Argentina faces Spain for the gold medal in New Jersey. The Argentinians will look to become just the third nation to repeat as World Cup champions. Brazil and Italy are the other two. The match is set for 3 p.m. Eastern Time, noon Pacific. That's your CBC News at 11 o'clock. I'm Charlene McCallum.

0: Here's your weather forecast for Toronto, Hamilton, and Niagara. It's sunny with local smoke in the morning, high of 25. Tonight, it's clear, low of 15. And tomorrow, it's sunny, high of 27. And in Peterborough and Carruthers, it's sunny with local smoke in the morning, high of 23, humidex 26. Tonight, though, it'll be dropping to a low of 11, and it'll be clear. Tomorrow, it'll be sunny, high of 25, humidex 28.
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2: Dangerous air quality used to seem like a far-off issue in North America. In recent years, not so much. This week, Toronto's air quality was among the worst in the world because of the wildfires in northern Ontario. And people have been feeling it.
3: Like, my eyes are getting a little bit more dust in them. I'm finding I need to use more drops, but it's okay today. Yesterday was bad.
4: We're actually working inside, lucky enough, yeah. But if I was working outside, I would be going home early, that's for sure.
2: Other parts of Ontario and elsewhere in Canada have had air quality warnings too, because smoky air is a very real health threat.
5: The important thing to do is to protect yourself as much as you can, staying inside. If you are outside, wearing a good respirator-type, well-fitting mask that actually works against these particles, like an N95 or KN95 or similar to that, is really important.
2: That's Jeffrey Siegel, a professor at the University of Toronto who studies air quality. He says there are also long-term health concerns as smoky skies become a yearly occurrence.
5: So you're increasing your risk of lung cancer, of cardiovascular disease, of other things. We're fortunate to live in a place that in general has very good air quality, and so people think it's just the small exposure, but it's cumulative over a lifetime, and we've seen wildfire smoke episodes now a lot of the past summers, and it's reasonable to expect them to continue. So this is a continued exposure we should be thinking about.
2: I'm Michelle Elliott. I'm guest hosting What on Earth this week. This summer, we're showcasing some of our episodes that are worth another listen. And this one is particularly relevant now, in light of those concerns about the air we breathe. It's a story from British Columbia, where groups are pushing for better air quality monitoring and better education about the impacts of smoke on children's health. I'll let Laura Lynch take it from here.
6: Hi, Roland. How are you?
7: Good.
6: I wanted to just ask you if you could just tell me what your name is, how old you are, and where you live.
7: My name is Roland. I am 9 years old, and I live in Gold River.
6: Thank you. Welcome to What on Earth, Roland.
7: Thank you.
6: Now, some kids might not be paying much attention to air quality, but you have asthma, so tell me what your routine is. When you get up in the morning, do you check air quality?
7: After I get dressed most of the time.
6: And so what does it mean for you if that number is high?
7: Stay inside.
6: That must be a little bit frustrating, huh?
7: Yeah.
6: In July or in August when it was a smoky day outside, what would you do?
7: When I knew it was smoky, I would try not to go outside as much.
6: And what does that feel like when you have to stay indoors to stay safe?
7: It feels like I'm trapped.
6: At only 9 years old, Roland Latimer's life has already been changed by our warming world. As difficult as it is, staying inside on a smoky summer day can be life-saving for him. The death toll from wildfire smoke is big. A new study shows smoke from the fires in Canada in 2023 killed about 82,000 people around the world. Carter Vai was one of them. His cause of death, an asthma attack made worse by wildfire smoke. He, like Roland, was just 9 years old. I'm Laura Lynch, and this is What on Earth, where we bring you a world of climate solutions. Today, we're talking about air quality and how teaching kids about it early on can save lives as the climate changes. Carter's project was set up as a legacy in his name. It's a partnership between Carter's family and the BC Lung Foundation to bring air quality monitors to small communities.

0: cities across British Columbia, and now they're kicking off another phase of that project. They're going into classrooms where they're teaching the next generation about why air quality is so important and how kids, teachers, parents, well, everyone, can keep themselves safe. Just last month, a team was in Gold River on Vancouver Island where 9-year-old Roland lives.
1: We made more DIY air purifiers for the school. There's one in each classroom.
0: Can you tell me why the air cleaners that you made, why are they important?
1: So clean air would be better for my lungs than dirty air. If there's dirty air, you know, there's like a gas that if you have too much of it, you die.
0: Right. So this is what's protecting you.
1: Yeah.
0: You know about Carter, right?
1: Yeah.
0: What did you think about when you learned about Carter Vi?
1: I felt sad and scared at the same time.
0: Oh. Well, now you're doing something to help. So how does that make you feel? It helps you and it helps others.
1: It makes me feel a little better.
0: Chris, you were in that classroom and at that meeting that Roland's talking about. What goes through your mind when you hear him reflecting on it?
2: I give people like Roland a lot of credit, because what's happening is they're taking a really tragic situation and trying to make it better, not just for themselves, but for everyone around them. So in Roland's case, and the people of Gold River, they now have air purifiers that are in the classroom of the elementary school there. Every single kid now has clean air, no matter what's happening outside of their school.
0: Amber, you heard Roland talk there about your son Carter, who died after an asthma attack. And we've talked before on the show about that terrible event. So I just before we go any further, I want to check in and ask you how you're doing.
3: I'm okay. It's pretty incredible to hear another child talk about Carter and the impact that he had personally on Roland. I'm so proud of him. So proud.
0: Proud of Carter?
3: Proud of Carter. Proud of Roland for helping us to get Carter's message out. It's such a hard thing, but when you lose a kid, there's so many pieces of your heart that are broken and missing, but this project has helped to bring my heart back together, if that makes sense.
0: That completely makes sense to me. I think that before we go any further, I should give you a chance to introduce yourselves.
3: My name's Amber Vi, and I am Carter's mom.
2: I'm Chris Lamb, and I'm the president and CEO of the BC Lung Foundation.
0: And both of you are involved in what we're now calling Carter's Project, which is doing this very thing, increasing awareness and help around air quality, and especially for people with asthma. Now, Amber, since Carter's death, you have been an advocate for that education. Tell me how this most recent visit to the school in Gold River fits into your work.
3: Our plan is to go to all the towns across BC that don't have accurate air quality monitoring, and to be able to go to Gold River, this little tiny town on the island that I never heard of before Chris told me about it, was just such an incredible thing to see this small little community that came together like in droves, and then to have Roland there, it was like it was all coming together.
0: We heard Roland talking about making the air cleaners during the classroom visit. What else happened during the sessions in the elementary classrooms?
2: So they do a lot of learning. They sit there and they learn about why this is important. And how does the fan actually work? And what's in the air? Because the truth is, a lot of the pollutants that are in the air, we can't see them with our naked eye. And the beauty of this project, it's based on a project the BC CDC worked on during COVID.
0: BC Centers for Disease Control.
2: That's right. Mm-hmm. During COVID, they were trying to develop a way that we could purify the air of that type of pollutant, about that COVID being airborne. And what they've discovered was that not only is this effective for disinfecting the air from things like COVID, it also filtered out particulate matter like wood smoke, which is the smallest and finest one that we can possibly measure at this point. So what that means is now we have all have a really creative way that's accessible to all types of people, that's equitable, that they can clean the air.
0: So

0: then you've touched on this already, but I just wanted to ask you more pointedly, why is it important for you to go into schools to talk about air quality? Is it just not something they know?
1: It's kind of funny because it's clean air is something that I think we really take for granted. So when we can get to schools and say to kids, hey, it's not just important for you to learn, but it's important for you to take this home and understand it so that you can tell your parents. Our goal with this project really is to empower people. Let people become scientists in their own community. Measure what's in the air, what's in their own backyard, what's in their home, and they get to take action.
0: Amber, I'm curious to know what you heard from students and teachers about how the smoke affects them and how much information they have about the risks.
2: In every school that I go into, the kids have a lot of questions and so do the teachers. I think that it is so important for us to go in and talk to the kids and tell our real life story. So it's not just something that someone's reading out of a book or they're watching a YouTube video on it. I'm there, my kids are there, Chris is there, and we're telling the real life story of what can happen if we're not cautious, and teaching them how to be cautious and how to keep themselves safe. You're asking Chris, why are the schools important? And for me, it's important because Carter was one of those kids in the school. He was that little boy that ran around the hallways. And to be able to help these other children is so important to me. It wasn't like a month ago that my son was on the bus and it was super, super smoky out. And there was a couple other kids on the bus and Daxton overheard them talking about how dangerous the smoke was and that there was a little boy that had died from the smoke, but they couldn't remember his name, but that he had come and he had brought air quality monitors and that we had this project going. And Daxton piped up and said, hey, that little boy was my brother and his name's Carter. These are kids that are just riding the bus. They're not being asked any questions by adults. They're just having a conversation amongst each other. And because Carter is this little kid, it resonates with them. And they think about it and they take the time to talk about it and to ask questions and to learn.
0: And you can see that in the classroom when you're telling the story, right?
2: Yes. And these kids are going to be adults in 10, 15 years. I think it's so important that we're teaching kids because they're the next ones that are going to be teaching someone else.
0: And Chris, you're calling for air quality education, for want of a better phrase, to be part of the school curriculum. What would that actually look like?
1: If we're able to educate kids and make it really fun and accessible to them, understand that there's a normalized process in understanding what's in the air you're breathing, what do those numbers mean, and how it affects you, it really does start to spread out.
0: So would it be like a day in the classroom of lessons or a continuing series, or have you gone that far with the development of it yet?
1: We haven't quite gone that far, but it's really important to make it part of their understanding. It's a normal part of their education process, whether that's part of science, whether that's part of an environmental class, even if it's a half day, where we really emphasize this importance that you need to know what's in the air you're breathing and how that changes on a regular basis. That is something that we currently do not have normalized in our society, and it's something we should be working towards.
0: There are new air quality monitors in Gold River. It's another initiative that you have been working on as part of Carter's project. How much need is there for those out in the communities around the province, at least?
2: There's a huge need. The day that Carter passed, I looked at my weather app, not knowing that that information is coming from either Williams Lake or Kamloops, which is over 100 kilometers away in either direction of 100 Mile. And it told me that my air quality was safe. So now everyone in 100 Mile, no matter what area you live in, you can look and there's almost guaranteed to be an air quality monitor right in your backyard, basically, that is going to give you accurate monitoring.
0: Right.
2: So I think it's so important. We have become complacent to the smoke in the air. We've decided that now we have a wildfire season and it's just the norm that it's smoky for a couple months every summer. And I think that is just so unsafe.

0: And we need to actually pay attention to what we're breathing in as adults, what our kids are breathing in. We need to take the time and learn about our air quality and how important it is to our lives.
1: Yeah, and I'm not, you use the word complacency, but it seems much more like a lack of knowledge, right? As this world changes, as the globe warms too.
0: And there is a huge lack of knowledge.
1: Right, and that's what you're trying to help fix. I mean, we've been talking, Chris, about lessons making air cleaners for BC schools. But I got to ask, I mean, should the air filtration be a do-it-yourself solution from a nonprofit like yours? Shouldn't the provincial government or school boards be responsible for ensuring that their students are working in a safe environment, that communities are safe for people with asthma?
2: Mm-hmm. This is a great question. In fact, there's several layers to this. People often ask us, too, about the monitors. Like, isn't that the provincial or federal government's responsibility? Especially when they find out that there were monitors set up in rural parts of our province that have been decommissioned. Now, the truth of the matter is, you know, we as an organization, we recognize that there is an advocacy case here. And, of course, we'll continue to do that. But at the same time, just with those air cleaners in schools, there's action that we can take now. And an organization like ours feels like if we can take action now, we should. There are lives that could be saved now, and we're not waiting for someone else to do that. So whether or not that's the technology that's available with the air monitoring or the accessibility and the equity of having build-it-do-it-yourself air cleaners, we're going to do that. Even if it takes us one school at a time, one classroom at a time, one community at a time, the sooner we do those things, the safer those people can be. And if that's the action that we need to take for the next 6 months, 6 years, or 60 years, that's exactly what's going to happen with Carter's Project.
1: You may not know the answer to this, but do you have any sense of how many schools or percentage of schools in BC or even the country have proper air filtration systems?
2: I don't know the number off the top of my head, and those are numbers and statistics that probably should be looked into. I do know that a lot of the newer schools have excellent HEPA filtration, which is what they're looking for. But we're also talking about hundreds, if not thousands, of schools that are older, in older buildings that probably have a HVAC system that's maybe too old to be upgraded, or is too difficult, or the mighty word, which is unfortunate, is too expensive to upgrade. There is no dollar amount that can be placed on how you can save a child's life.
1: Amber, what's your reaction to that when you know that there are so many schools that aren't, or governments that aren't putting the resources into making classrooms safer?
0: It's super frustrating to me, but at the same time, I'm like, to hear Chris say this might go on for 6 months or 6 years or 60 years, but we're going to get it done. I think that if we sit back and wait for other people to do it, it's not going to happen. And we are going to be the change in this province and hopefully across the country and maybe all across the world. We're going to be the change that's going to bring this topic forward. It's tough to know that these things could happen on a grander scale if the government would step in and help us. But it's also pretty rewarding to know that we are making sure that it's happening.
1: I just want to go back to Roland for a moment, because he participated in an asthma education camp this summer that was run by the BC Lung Foundation. And here's what he said to me about what he learned at camp.
3: I learned how to use my round puffer properly.
1: And the puffer is something that helps your airways clear up, right?
3: Yeah, but the brown one, like, opens up my lungs to, like, let the blue one in.
1: You said that the brown puffer opened up your lungs. What did you learn about your lungs at camp?
3: That they're a lot different from normal lungs.
1: And that's what makes it harder to breathe, I guess.
3: Yeah.
1: But now that you've got all this education, you know, you did, as you said, you went to camp. I understand that you actually were doing activities and games. Can you tell me about your favorite part of the camp?
3: Probably the gym portion. I got to learn a new game.
1: Tell me about it.
3: It's called Clean Your Room.

0: It's called, what is it called again? Can you say that again, Roland?
1: Clean your room.
0: Clean your room. I bet your mom likes that one.
1: So there's two sides, two teams, ping pong balls, and you got to throw them to the other team's side, and whoever has the cleanest room wins.
0: Right, because you're getting rid of all your ping pong balls, right?
1: Yeah.
0: And did you win?
1: My team won against adults once.
0: Way to go. I was just wondering, Roland, what was it like being at summer camp with other kids your age who also have asthma?
1: It felt nice to be in a group that really understands, like, what I go through with asthma.
0: Oh, that's great. What did you tell the other kids that you go through with asthma?
1: We really didn't talk too often, but, like, when we did, like, gym and stuff, we, like, talked. We didn't really talk about our asthma. We just talked like being kids.
0: Oh, so that was a relief.
1: Yeah.
0: Not to have to think about it in a way, I guess, right?
1: And I made a couple friends.
0: Oh, that's great. He sounds like a kid at camp. Amber, what goes through your mind when you hear him?
2: Oh, it's heartbreaking in a sense to hear him say, like, it was so nice to just be around kids like me. For some kids that have asthma, it's like they're singled out. I know for Carter, he always made sure everyone knew. He carried around his little brief kit with his puffer, and everybody knew. He told his friends, if I'm having trouble breathing and this isn't close to me, you need to get it and bring it to me so that I can take my puffer. But there's clearly a lot of kids that are kind of pushed to the side, in a sense, in a group of a bunch of kids out on the playground. And to hear Roland say that he made some friends and he had so much fun, like, that is just, it's so awesome to know that they have such a good time at these camps.
0: It is, isn't it? Because they get the education and they get the fun that goes with it, which is a big deal, I think.
2: Yeah.
0: You know, unfortunately, as we know, wildfire season is getting longer, longer, more intense. So this is for both of you. What do we need to do to make life safer for kids like Roland?
3: There's a lot of things we can do, but laying the groundwork around them understanding how their lungs are important to their life is so key. Because, funnily enough, I have a 7-year-old at home, and he likes to tell all his friends around what dad does for work. And what he tells them is that he helps people breathe. But I thought one of his friends had a very good retort to that. And he said, why do people need help breathing? We all do that already. And it's such a poignant point about how we treat our breathing. We all do it. We take several breaths every minute. Most of us don't think twice about it. But for those of us that do think twice about it, this is when it becomes fundamentally important. So for us to start that education when they're young, whether they're campers like Roland, whether they're people who are coming to do workshops with us to build air cleaners, whether they're coming to the town halls in places like Gold River or Dawson Creek, another location we hit this summer, it becomes so key that they understand that they can be in charge of their own lives.
0: Amber, last word to you.
2: I think the route that we're going and putting that education out there is a major key factor in keeping not just kids safe, but adults safe as well. And talking about it. Like, let's talk about how important it is, like Chris said, how important your lungs are in your body. Let's talk about it.
0: Amber Vi, Christopher Lamb, thanks so much for speaking with me.
3: Thanks for having
2: Thank
3: us.
2: You.
0: And so in the name of just talking about it, I just want to share one last bit of my conversation with Roland. You know a lot now about air quality and asthma, and I'm wondering what advice you would give to people who might still be learning about how to deal with those smoky days.
1: Stay indoors when you see it smoky, and don't always think it's not smoky when there's no smoke.

0: because it could still be smoky.
1: That's good advice, Roland. Thank you for talking to me today.
0: You're welcome.
1: That's some youthful wisdom from Roland, and I think as we learn more and more about wildfire smoke and the harms it can cause, it kind of behooves all of us to pay attention to when we're outside, even when it doesn't look smoky, as Roland said, to learn about what particles are in the air and what they can do, because unfortunately, this is not an issue or a problem that is going to go away as we have increasingly intense wildfire seasons. We asked the BC government about air quality lessons in the school curriculum. In an email, a spokesperson with the Ministry of Education says the science curriculum covers both the respiratory system and Earth's atmosphere, which, quote, could be used to explore issues like air quality and its impacts. But the ministry isn't planning any revisions to the province's curriculum. We also asked about air quality in schools. BC's Ministry of Infrastructure says, quote, all school districts are expected to meet strong air quality standards, unquote. And it says it's invested $300 million in upgrading heating and cooling systems in BC schools. We'd love to hear from you on this. Do kids and adults have enough information to stay safe when it's smoky in the summer? Are schools where you live doing enough to ensure classrooms have clean air? Our email address is earth@cbc.ca.
2: That episode first aired in October 2025. We checked in with the BC Lung Foundation this week. They say so far in 2026, Carter's Project has installed 6 outdoor monitors and run 12 DIY air cleaner workshops, including 6 at an elementary school. It's also provided over 100 indoor monitors to families who need them. The group plans to install 3 more outdoor monitors in BC communities this summer. Here's another story we've been looking at this week. The smoke isn't the only thing blanketing large parts of the country this summer. There have also been heat waves across several regions. But have there been any heat-related deaths? Well, the answer to that question is complicated. That's according to Jacqueline Wilson of the Canadian Environmental Law Association. She says heat deaths in Canada are hard to measure because there's no federal coroner's organization. There's also no standard way to report heat-related deaths across the country.
3: And so it does mean that every province and territory runs its own system, and a heat-related death that's counted in one place wouldn't necessarily be counted somewhere else. So there's this real problem with the data that we're collecting, generating, and not collecting and generating.
2: Heat waves in Canada are expected to increase in frequency and duration due to climate change. So Wilson says tracking heat-related deaths is ever more important. Accurate data can spur governments to take action to prevent these deaths. It can also help doctors get a better picture of who is most at risk and why. A 2025 study by Health Canada concluded that heat-related deaths have increased across the country over the last decade. But the same study said there were limitations in collecting data. Health Canada said in a statement to CBC News that it's currently supporting work to, quote, explore opportunities for greater alignment in heat-related death investigation and reporting practices across Canada.

0: now about something we have coming up on a future episode of What on Earth. We're going to hear from an architect in Bangladesh about a problem with flooding that he wanted to solve.
1: My aunt, she was a school teacher in London. And then after retirement, she comes back to Bangladesh and to spend her rest of her life. And she decides to start a small school for children. She got hold of a piece of land. It was next to a river. And when I went to see the place, I saw it kind of submerged in water. I was very surprised that she had chosen this place to build a school for children. And she said that, look,

0: could not afford to buy another land or something because I don't have the budget. Then I said, then let me think about it.
1: The result of all his thinking? A school that can float when the floodwaters rise and return to the ground when the water recedes. It's called amphibious architecture, and it's a way to help people in flood-prone communities protect their homes from destruction. We'll hear about its potential in Canada and what it would take to make it a reality. That's coming up on a future episode of What on Earth. Okay, you know when you're digging through dusty old thrift shops? That actually seems to be the hot new social media trend lately.
2: Guess where we are today?
3: I bet you'll never guess.
2: We're at a thrift store.
4: Happy Tuesday, divas. Guess where we are? And if you said work, you must be new here because I'm unemployed. We're at Goodwill.
5: Want to go thrifting? Look how cute this is. Are you kidding?
1: That is just a tiny taste of the huge amount of thrifting content on TikTok, on Instagram these days.
6: Yeah, Michelle, you know, I am a lifelong thrifter, but I'm feeling pretty on trend at the moment. Thrifting is actually cool now.
1: Me too, Rachel. I've always loved thrifting, but it has been fun to see it take off on social media. You see people of all ages browsing the Goodwill racks and then sharing their best finds.
6: Yeah, I think everyone has now figured it out that there is just no feeling like finding a pair of $200 jeans for $9.99 at the secondhand store.
1: Oh yeah, I've done that. And every time I pick up those jeans, I just feel so good. Kind of like it's a little secret, you know, because nobody else knows. I got it for 10 bucks. I have this belt though that I got from a store in Vancouver, and it is so unique. I found out from the owner that it came from Japan. It's black and quite wide and has gold rings all across it. And when I wear it, I feel like I've just won a wrestling championship. But no, I'm just someone who likes to thrift shop.
6: Oh, it sounds gorgeous. And cheap too, I bet.
1: Oh yeah, very cheap. I won the shopping championship.
6: Nice.
1: What about you?
6: Yeah, I love saving money at the thrift store. I love the thrill of the hunt. And the icing on the cake for me is that it's a climate-friendly way to go on a shopping spree.
1: Oh yeah, so you're having fun, but your conscience is pretty free.
6: Right.
1: And that is why we're talking about it this week on What on Earth, where we bring you a world of climate solutions. I'm Michelle Elliott, sitting in as host this week.
6: And I'm story producer Rachel Sanders, and I'm going to introduce you to someone else. If you think we're thrifting maniacs, a few days ago I met up with 16-year-old Yvonne Murphy here in Vancouver. She's written a 3-part series about fast fashion for CBC Kids News, and it's filled with solutions. One of them is thrift shopping, so I wanted to head out shopping with her to find out more.
1: All right, take it away.
6: I meet up with Yvonne Murphy at the thrift store half an hour before opening.
7: Hello. How are you?
8: Nice to meet you.
6: The owner, Zoe, has agreed to let us in early to browse the racks and do an interview.
8: Hi, Zoe.
9: Hi, guys.
8: Hi.
9: Nice to meet you sort of in person.
8: Yeah.
6: She rolls a rack filled with jeans, t-shirts, and jackets out in front of the store. In Kitsilano, a busy shopping district in Vancouver. And we head inside.
8: Thank you.
10: Oh, sorry, just watch your step here. There.
7: Yeah. Oh, this is great.
6: It's a colorful scene. Some might call it a thrift shopper's paradise.
11: We are in Rummage Community Thrift, which, if you haven't been, is an amazing place. It's basically like the coolest, kookiest attic that you've ever seen come to life, and you can buy stuff.
6: It is like an attic, isn't it? I can see rows of bathing suits. I can see luggage. There's hats and lamps.
11: Oh, amazing.
6: And also
11: Lord of the Rings, limited edition.
6: Pinball machine. It's great. And it works, I think, as well.
11: Yeah.
6: $2 per play. As for Yvonne, she's got a great eclectic sense of style. She's wearing black shorts, a blue knit top, and a yellowy-orange vintage jacket, a hand-me-down from her beloved grandmother.
11: My grandpa was just cleaning out some of the clothes that she doesn't wear anymore, and so I got this one, and now I basically wear it everywhere. It's like my everything jacket, one of my favorite things that I own.
6: It's so cute. And the rest of your outfit?
11: Thrifted, mm-hmm. Head to toe, and then these boots were something I got on my 13th birthday, and they've lasted me a long time.
6: You're 16 now?
11: Yes, 17 this August.
6: They're in great shape. Doc Martens?
11: Yes.
12: Yeah.
6: Nice. Yvonne and I can't resist a little browsing, and she's

0: spots a pair of blue suede heels.
1: Those are adorable.
0: Cute. Oh, those are high heels, though. You wear heels that high?
1: No.
0: Maybe they're.
1: I aspire to one day.
0: Yeah.
1: I don't have anywhere that I need to rush. No classes.
0: Yeah, yeah. But we're not really here to shop. We're here to talk. Because Yvonne's written a three-part series for CBC Kids News about solutions to fast fashion. It's something she's thought a lot about, because for her, climate change is a big concern.
1: Honestly, I think this is an experience that probably most Gen Z can relate to. I feel like I've been worried about climate change for as long as I've known, like, what it is, which has been most of my life. This point when I probably heard about it for the first time was my family were always really big on like watching documentaries and trying to educate us even young about these issues. And then as I've gotten older, that, you know, interest just remained. And so I started to do school projects around it. I started to, from like my school newspaper, I write a lot about climate change for that.
0: You and I both live in Vancouver. How have you seen climate change affect this city where we live?
1: I mean, I lived through, I think anyone in Vancouver or surrounding regions will remember the heat dome in 2021. I was actually living in Whistler at the time, so a little ways away, but I just remember a house actually went up in smoke, like a few doors down, and so there was our entire neighborhood filled with wildfire smoke that entire summer. It was, I think we had one AC unit, so I remember my whole family like clustering around this AC unit like it was a fire at a campground. So that was just a very visceral experience of how my neighborhood was being affected, seeing smoke everywhere, seeing the houses literally go up in flames. In Vancouver, I mean, I'm very privileged to live with my parents. We have AC units now, but I often think that for homeless people, it's especially difficult, like when I'll be walking past because they don't have really anywhere to go to cool down. I mean, it's like a canyon sort of, all the heat gets trapped between the buildings. So I haven't personally experienced, I don't think, the real hardships that are associated with these increased temperatures, but just as an external observer seeing people, it's very hard to watch. Yeah.
0: So you wrote a series about fast fashion, and I'm wondering, why did you want to write that?
1: Well, I love fashion, in case you can't tell. And I've also, as I've gotten older, I've gotten really into thrifting. And I've noticed at the same time in my peer group, fast fashion seems to be everywhere. And so I was interested in looking into both the environmental downsides of fast fashion, because I've always taken it sort of as a given that fast fashion is environmentally unsustainable, but I hadn't actually done much formal research into that. But I was also really curious about what is making fast fashion so popular with youth.
0: What did you learn about the impact of fast fashion on the climate and the environment?
1: Well, first off, I think I should mention that I was surprised to find how incredibly problematic the entire fashion industry was. I learned that fashion accounts for about 10% of global emissions, according to Earth.org. It's also the second biggest consumer of water. And then because fast fashion and ultra-fast fashion are basically just accelerated versions of that, they're especially problematic. So you have way more clothing waste because they're creating so many more collections. You have way more shipping emissions, because again, you're seeing the so many more collections come in and out, and you have, yeah, just a ton more waste as people throw them out after a few wears. That means it's a ton of emissions when it quickly goes to landfill. And then that's also one of the reasons why thrifting is actually so much better for the environment, because it's taking clothes that would otherwise be releasing emissions in landfill, and it's extending their lifespan.
0: There's also a disproportionate effect on the environment in certain parts of the world, isn't there? You wrote about that too.
1: Yeah. So what I learned from speaking to experts is that most fast fashion is produced in the global south. The reason for that is factories there have very few regulations, even fewer than they have in what we call the global north. So it's essentially very easy for these clothing brands to make clothes cheaply, to not pay people enough, a living wage, and it's easy for them to use these dyes and materials that

0: there actually really should not be coming into contact with human skin. The runoff water from these factories, it's going into nearby creeks and rivers, and then once the clothing, you know, it's been shipped to the Western world, released all of these emissions from being processed, then a lot of it, it's either incinerated or it's sent to landfills also in the global south. It's really horrible. Yeah.
1: Yeah. Okay. Fashion has a climate impact, but it's also really important to a lot of people, including young people. Can you talk a bit about that? Why do you think fashion is important to us as people?
0: I think that, I mean, fashion is one of the main ways that we can express ourselves to the world. I mean, you walk through life and you don't get to talk to everybody. You don't get to, you know, have a conversation. But what they see about you, aside from your face, is your clothing, you know, how you choose to express yourself. I think, especially as a young person, fashion is such an integral part of learning who you are, because you get to try on different skins, literally try on different clothing styles, and it's artistic, it's fun, it has the power to make you feel more like yourself and also to find out who you are.
1: You wrote as well about the sense of community that comes from fashion sometimes.
0: I think fashion, especially in the social media era, something that I've seen a lot of is different aesthetics. So, you know, it's again a marketing technique, but people have created like basically identity branding for young people that is mainly, it's partly, you know, what music you listen to, but primarily it's in the clothing. So now you're seeing people find these senses of community based on if they fit into a certain aesthetic. Like, you know, there are people who feel like they dress coquette or they dress goth or alternative. I also think that social media and fast fashion, like, they've really capitalized on this inherent need in young people to find a sense of identity. That's a huge part of being a young person, is the search for identity and the search for belonging.

0: So let's just do a little browsing, actually. What is there anything you're looking for at the moment?
1: Oh, gosh. I think right now I've been really wanting, like, you know those F1 jackets? I've been seeing them. They are, like, red and black normally. Sometimes they're leather, sometimes they're like this nylon material, and I just think they look like the coolest things ever. And so I've been having my eye out for one day. I know I'm going to see one in the thrift store and it'll be the perfect one.
0: Okay, well, standing in front of the coats here, why don't we sort through?
1: Let's look. Okay, this is like similar look. Okay. Wilson staff. This is kind of like what they look like. Like the racer sort of jacket. What about you?
0: I've been looking for a leather jacket. But I can never find one that's quite right. I'd like kind of like a biker style jacket, but not too tough, because I'm not really tough looking.
1: No, I like leather jackets too, but sometimes it's like they're too glitzy, like with the silver buckles and stuff everywhere. I want something low key.
0: Agree. Yeah.
2: Thrift shopping is part of Yvonne's personal approach to the problem of fast fashion. But while writing her stories for CBC Kids News, she learned that secondhand shopping is just one small part of a bigger solution known as slow fashion.
1: So one of our really great interviewees, Jamel Atman, she described it as having sort of three parts. So the first is as a business model, and that's when you'll see, you know, slow fashion brands adopting different strategies like limited production runs or, you know, using low impact materials and traceable supply chains. It also has a component as a social movement, which involves, you know, really great organizations like Threading Change, which are looking to educate the public about the fashion industry and its impact on the environment and on people, and also pushing for more regulations on this industry because it is remarkably unregulated. Mm. And then the final part is as a personal practice. So that can really look like anything from changing where you buy, you know, maybe buying from slow fashion brands or going thrifting instead, or changing how you buy. So implementing strategies like delayed gratification, wardrobe tracking.
0: So wardrobe tracking meaning knowing what you have in your wardrobe before.

0: before you buy new things?
1: Similar. It's sort of like an awareness, but purposefully cultivated. So it's where you keep a journal, actually, and you catalog everything that you have in your wardrobe. I mean, it looks different for every person, but you can catalog what type of materials it's made of, how often you wear it, you know, any new things that you buy.
0: That's great. I have taken to, when I put an outfit on that I like, I take a photo of it so I remember what I have and how to that I want to wear it again in the future. Do you have strategies yourself?
1: I have a few. I think the biggest strategy is sort of a unwilling one, which is just as a young person, I don't want to spend much money. I try and save it. So that's sort of a built-in like cap on how much I buy. I also, whenever I buy something, I sort of have like several questions that I ask myself, like, is it something that I'm going to wake up in the morning and want to put on, and I'm going to want to wear it again and again because I feel so great in it and it's so comfortable. I also ask myself, like, how will this fit in with my wardrobe? Is this a piece that will, you know, work well with at least five of my other pieces? And finally, I have to be in like a certain mental space. So if I ever feel like rushed or like I'm just trying to like get out of the store and make a snap decision, I always just decide I'm going to put it on hold and come back to it after I've slept on it a bit.
0: Great advice. I have seen a lot of thrifting content on Instagram and TikTok lately, like young people, actually people of all ages talking about thrifting clothing. Do you think thrifting is getting more popular these days?
1: I think definitely. I mean, this is something I talk to thrift store owners about, and also some professors and different advocates and entrepreneurs, is thrifting is having a real renaissance. You see so many young people like going into these different stores, keeping them afloat, which is amazing. And I think the main reasons that we identified was there's been this rise in online resale platforms like ThredUp, like Depop, which have made it way more accessible. And there's also been a rise of thrifting influencers who have made it cool, which is the most important part. So yeah, I think something I heard across the board is that culturally we're in this place where it's cool to be going to thrift stores. You know, it's not someone's old clothes now, it's vintage. It's super heartening to see.
0: There are pitfalls to thrifting though as well, aren't there? You wrote about that.
1: Yeah, so I think one of the main pitfalls to thrifting is that because it has this reputation of being sustainable, of being a responsible choice, it can make people feel comfortable with overconsumption. So, you know, people in general, I think, are just buying too many clothes, and that's been facilitated by fast fashion. And you can't just switch over to thrifting and maintain that level of overconsumption, because that's still not good, you know. The other caveat to the renaissance it's seeing is that thrift stores have now started to raise their prices. So, you know, originally thrifting was a way for lower income communities to get new clothing and to make the most of these resources that were already in their communities. And very much those populations still rely on thrifting, you know, not just as a lifestyle choice, but as a, just to get their necessities. So as there's been, you know, increased demand, thrift stores have raised their prices, which, you know, is not to say that's a bad thing. There are so many costs associated with running a thrift store, especially a nonprofit one. But it does mean that some of these lower income communities are getting priced out from these stores that they depend on.
0: So anyone who's concerned about climate always wants to know what they can do personally, but personal solutions aren't enough, are they? What did you learn about how young people can contribute to broader systemic solutions?
1: There are so many ways, I think, for young people to get involved, and only one of them is by changing what you buy. I think we can put the pressure on these companies that we're shopping from, you know, saying, this is what matters to me. Maybe you can use social media as a great tool to spread your voice, even if you don't have a huge platform yet. So commenting on brands' videos was something that I heard suggested, creating your own content, saying what you want to see.
0: How do you think writing about all of these issues for a young audience can help address the problem the way you've done?
1: Well, my hope with doing these articles is that it's just going to give kids a good foundation to be able to make informed decisions, because you see now

answers. And then you have people saying, oh, thrifting is actually not all that. And so I think it's people just need a hopefully comprehensive overview of what's actually going on. And they hopefully will take that awareness as they grow older.

0: I love getting graphic tees from thrift stores, too.
1: Me too.
0: Because they have that pre-loved look.
1: Always great when you can find an old band shirt.
0: Oh, yeah. I love it. I also, because most of them, like my favorite bands, I'm too young to have seen them live. So then I can find like an official piece of merch. I'm like, this was at the concert.
1: What's your favorite band tee that you've ever found?
0: I'm probably going to have to say, when I was 11, I was a huge Green Day fan. I still like them. But I found a t-shirt from one of their albums. I won't say it because it's inappropriate on air. But I treasured that t-shirt so much. So probably that. I still wear it. It still fits, kind of. Lots of good memories.
1: Oh, that's great. And not falling apart? You've had it for 5 years?
0: Yeah. It's still hanging in there. It's probably from the 90s or something, but it's still together, which I'm very impressed with.
1: The other thing that I was interested to read in your piece is that you don't think that young people should feel bad about an interest in clothing and fashion.
0: Yeah, no, definitely not. I mean, again, one of our interviewees, I think, put it best. They said clothing is expression. It's art. It should be fun, and you shouldn't feel guilty because, I mean, so long as people are wearing clothes, it's going to be an integral part of who we are because it's how we express externally. And as a young person, you have the added thing of trying to figure out your style, trying to figure out who you are, and fashion can be a way for you to do that. I just think that it's important for, you know, kids as they're exploring this interest also have this awareness that every piece of clothing that they wear, that they see, it was made by a human being. And that what you wear, it's a way for you to express your personal style, but it's also a way for you to honor your ethics and your principles, because what we wear, it connects us to people all around the world in this global production cycle of fashion. I love talking about this. Check out the stories.
1: Yvonne Murphy, thank you so much for meeting me here today.
0: Thank you. Thank you.
2: You're welcome, you guys.
3: Okay. Have a good day.
2: Hope thank you well. Very much.
3: Okay.
2: You too.
3: Ciao.
2: Bye.
4: 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The What on Earth team includes Vivian Luck, Molly Siegel, Jennifer Wilson, Danielle Piper, Burke Johnson, and Rachel Sanders. Special thanks this week to Nicole Mortellaro. And just a note that the TikTok audio we heard earlier in the show was by creators at Lillian Clary, at Madison Steiner, and at Thrifty Ween Queen. I'm Michelle Elliott. Thank you for listening.

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0: The CBC News is next. And then it's the cost of living with Paul Havisrud.
4: Do you ever go into a store like Winners and look at the shelves? It's like, that's a weird chip flavor. Italian sparkly water? What? All here today, gone tomorrow. So, how does that all end up there?
5: This is CBC News. From CBC Toronto, here's the news at 12 o'clock.

0: In Toronto, it's sunny and 20. In Owen Sound, it's 18 and sunny. In London, it's mainly sunny and 21. Good afternoon. I'm Charlene McCallum. Crews are currently battling close to 1,000 active wildfires across the country, with nearly 240 listed as completely out of control. Darren McCaffrey has the latest.
1: 950 wildfires almost coast to coast in Canada at the moment. Let's look at Ontario, 200 blazes across the province, already more scorched land than we've seen in all of last year's fires. We know thousands of people, of course, have been evacuated, and the Canadian Red Cross is helping people out in Thunder Bay. But there is good news. We're going to see quite a lot of rain over the next couple of days, particularly in the north and west of Ontario, and that should provide relief. Still pretty bad in British Columbia at the moment. 108 active wildfires, 52 of those are out of control, and we've got 13 evacuation orders, particularly around Big Bear Lake and Meadow Lake, and there's still concern around Boston Bar. Nova Scotia, there's a fire just outside Halifax around Moosehead Road. Again, an evacuation order in place there for 100 cottages, cabins and homes, in a real effort to try and get that under control. Darren McCaffrey, CBC News, Toronto.
0: The UK is gearing up to bring in a new prime minister. Andy Burnham will take over from Keir Starmer. He will be the seventh leader the country has had in the last decade. Julia Chapman reports from London.
2: The duly elected leader of the Labour Party is Andy Burnham.
3: Burnham was the mayor of Manchester in northern England for nearly a decade. He had tried to become the leader of the Labour Party twice before. Instead, his moment came after 2 years of Starmer's leadership.
4: We're going to give them hope back.
3: Andy Burnham has pledged to improve affordability, redistribute economic power to the regions, but he faces huge hurdles. UK economic growth is slow, government debt is high, the welfare bill is soaring, and there's a black hole in the defence budget. Kemi Badenoch is the leader of the opposition Conservative Party.
5: This is a man who doesn't want scrutiny, he doesn't want anyone asking him tough questions, he just wants to be a people pleaser.
3: Tomorrow, Burnham will visit King Charles, who will ask him to form a government after Starmer offers his formal resignation. Julia Chapman, CBC News, London.
0: Former Toronto Blue Jays relief pitcher and two-time World Series champion Dwayne Ward has died at 62. The Blue Jays say Ward died of natural causes in Toronto. He arrived in the city on Friday ahead of the team's ceremony honoring the 1992 and 1993 championships, but was absent from the festivities. He was honored with an induction into the Canadian Baseball Hall of Fame in 2020. And in 2026, the FIFA World Cup ends today with Spain facing off to Argentina at New Jersey's MetLife Stadium. Steve Futterman has more.
6: By tonight, we will finally know who is the World Cup champion. 4 years ago in Qatar, it ended in a dramatic penalty kick shootout.
7: Argentina, champions of the world!
6: Argentina, led by the great Lionel Messi, is here again, hoping to become just the third nation to win back-to-back World Cups. Argentina's opponent, Spain, has perhaps the strongest defense in World Cup history. The Spanish offense is led by a teenage star, Lamine Yamal. He's been limited in this World Cup to just one goal. Spanish fans are hoping for a breakout performance today. But getting back to the two stars, Messi and Yamal, there is an amazing photograph component to their story. In 2007, as part of a charity effort, Messi, then 20, and Yamal, just 5 months old, took part in a photo shoot for a UNICEF calendar. Today, with millions watching, both will be in the spotlight. Steve Futterman, CBC News, at the World Cup in New York.
0: 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That's your CBC News at 12 o'clock. I'm Charlene McCallum. Here's your weather forecast for Toronto, Hamilton, and Niagara. It's sunny with local smoke in the morning, high of 25. Tonight, it's clear, low of 15. And tomorrow, it's sunny, high of 27. And in Peterborough and Carruthers, it's sunny with local smoke in the morning, high of 23, humidex 26. Tonight, though, it'll be dropping to a low of 11, and it'll be clear. Tomorrow, it'll be sunny, high of 25, humidex 28.
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9: The Eastman Kodak Company, founded in 1892, spent more than a century on top of the photography game.

0: and then it went bankrupt. But now, what's old is new again.
1: With the resurgence of popularity of film, some of the existing filmmakers, like your Kodaks and, you know, other brands, have come back from the dead, essentially.
0: Okay, but why are more of us shaking it like a Polaroid picture?

I'm Paul Habershud, and this is a best-of episode of The Cost of Living. The thing about technological evolution is, normally, we don't look back. When streaming music came along, it was adios CDs. So why, when we can take unlimited free photos with our phones, are more people choosing to spend their hard-earned dollars on old-school film for their old-school cameras? Also today, stores like Winners carry everything from socks to soy sauce. Big brand names and ones you've never heard of. So how does all that stuff get there? Up first, what's your favorite critical mineral? Antimony? Vanadium? How about manganese? Hey, they're all nice. But can they do anything for the economy?

0: You know what critical minerals have going for them? Good branding. They're critical. Rare earth metals are rare. And Canada is sitting on a ton of this stuff. So, can I get some happy music? Prime Minister Mark Carney thinks critical minerals could mean
1: enormous opportunity for Canada. Enormous opportunity for Canada because the world wakes up and realizes not to have all their eggs in one basket.
0: We hear about that enormous opportunity all the time. Canada has what the world needs. That's the story. Copper, nickel, aluminum. We got your bismuth and your fluorspar. Rare earth metals, which are often lumped in with critical minerals. We have those too. Cerium, neodymium.
2: There's antimony, arsenic, aluminum, selenium, and hydrogen, and oxygen, and nitrogen, and rhenium, and nickel, neodymium, neptunium, germanium, and iron, americium, ruthenium, uranium, europium, zirconium, lutetium, vanadium, and lanthanum, and osmium, and astatine, and radium, and gold.
0: And Ottawa likes the idea of Canada becoming a critical minerals superpower. The budget just included $2 billion for a fund to get more projects off the ground. And critical minerals could boost the economy, give us clout with the U.S. It's a comforting thought that we could have an ace in the hole. But are critical minerals really an ace? Ian Lang is a resource economist at the Colorado School of Mines. He's looked at the economic potential of critical minerals for countries around the world. And he's not so sure.
3: My favorite statistic is basically like the sum of every mineral market in the world is about half the value of the oil market in the world. And that's every mineral market, right? And if we're talking about critical minerals and rare earths, those are really small.
0: How small? Well, if it's the critical minerals needed for the high-tech stuff of the future, batteries, magnets, silicon chips, it's pretty small. Like if we're talking indium or germanium.
3: If you can somehow get a way to produce it, someone will buy it. Will you become, you know, the Saudi Arabia of North America? No, you will not.
0: Ian says the amount of critical minerals needed to make stuff is often tiny. Like, yes, electric vehicles use rare earths, but it's only 1 or 2 grams per car. Or take something like gallium. A bit of it goes into semiconductors. So, yeah, it's critical. But how much money would it take to supply the U.S. with all of its gallium needs?
3: Most guesses, $20 million. Right? Like, is probably what you need to spend to get about U.S. consumption. And so I like to argue, right? Like, the Pentagon probably spends like 2 hours spending $20 million processing travel receipts. So why are we talking about this? Like, we're market economies. We produce valuable things. They're not produced because they're basically not very, you know, they're not valuable.
0: If there was a business case for producing gallium, Ian says someone would do it. For $20 million bucks,
3: you could get.

0: at, say, Teck in the Trail Smelter in British Columbia to turn on and produce a decent amount of gallium for that amount. They've got all the machinery ready to go. They've done it in the past. It's just nobody's asking them for it. So they're like, why would I do it if no one wants it? I feel like some of this is like teenagers and sex. We talk about it a lot more than we do it.
1: Okay, yeah, we do talk about critical minerals a lot. Maybe not teenager amounts, but a lot. So is it more hype than substance? Well, maybe if economics were the whole story. But critical minerals have been called the foundation on which modern technology is built. That gives them strategic value and a currency that goes beyond dollars and cents.
2: I'm in the trenches of developing critical minerals projects, and there is a huge opportunity for Canada.
1: Chris Dornbos runs an early-stage critical minerals company called E3 Lithium. Now, he hears what Ian Lang is saying about the size of the market and agrees critical minerals will never be as big as, say, oil. But he still sees something large brewing for this country. And the reason? China. Yeah, everything seems to come back to China. Now look at critical minerals. It's the global kingpin. It processes 90% of the world's rare earth supply. Now, processing critical minerals can be a messy business and often not a moneymaker. So other countries have been happy to let China do it. But now that means it kind of has the rest of the world over a barrel.
2: There's continual threats of not getting access to the materials that we need for our own uses, whether they're military or just domestic uses. And that risk has become too great now because the quantity and percentage of the materials coming from one place is so large now that the world has become so dependent on it.
1: China doesn't take a free market approach to critical minerals. If it's making electric cars and needs lithium, it makes a bunch of it and sells some to the rest of the world for cheap. If it loses money on the lithium, meh, it more than makes that up on the value of the cars. And it keeps a stranglehold on the lithium market. But now other countries want to break that grip. The G7 wants to cut down its reliance on China. Ottawa is calling critical minerals a national security priority. It wants to stockpile them and give companies price guarantees. So if they build a project, they'll be able to make money on what they produce. But even then, muscling out China won't be easy. And it won't happen fast.
2: It takes average of 10 years to build a project. It takes an average of 20 years from discovery to build a project, and 98% fail. So when you have those kind of stats in the mining industry, you know, you can't just say, oh, crap, China's blocked this. We need to go build a mineral project now. You're 10 years away.
1: A bunch of Canadian projects are already in the works. And Chris thinks customers will line up for any new critical mineral supply that ends up coming from Canada.
2: We need more of everything. We need more minerals for magnets. We need more lithium for batteries. We need more copper for wire. We need more nickel for batteries. We need, you know, all of those things are needed to build this electrical economy that we're moving towards, slowly but surely moving towards. So let's build in Canada.
1: In a world where the great global powers are getting ornery with each other, getting critical minerals from dependable old Canada could look pretty good.
3: There's a great quote that says it takes 1,000 parts to, you know, build a car, but one missing parts and you have no car. Critical minerals, this is what they represent. While the market is small, the political importance and the strategy behind it on the global stage is very high. This is high stake.
1: Marc-Antoine Dumont is an economist at Desjardins, a financial services company based in Quebec. He thinks Canada can become indispensable to global supply chains. But we also have competition. Russia, Australia, Brazil, pretty much all the big resource countries, they all have their own critical minerals. And the race is on to see who becomes a player and who stays on the sidelines. So what to make of critical minerals? Are they an enormous opportunity? Or will they fall short of the hype? Marc-Antoine says the economic reality probably falls somewhere in the middle.
3: We're overconfident with critical mineral, and that was the marketing. It was presented as a savior for, you know, remote

0: regions and small towns and something that will boost the Canadian economy. The reality is that it's a lot smaller than we thought. The market is smaller, but there's demand. We know that the energy transition is still happening, and batteries and all those green technologies are still, you know, demand is still expecting to rise over the next decades.
1: Canada's mining sector, including stuff like gold, makes up about 6% of the economy. Critical minerals are a smaller slice of that. Even if that doubles or triples in size, that wouldn't move the needle that much for the economy as a whole. But Marc Antoine says it's also still nothing to sneeze at. We have potential critical minerals projects across the country, some in remote places without a lot of other economic opportunities. A new project here, another one there. He says that can add up.
0: If you look at one industry in just one province, it's not going to be as impactful if you look at the whole mining industry across Canada. Quebec has iron ore, Ontario has copper, we have gold in Quebec, BC has nickel and copper as well. Every province has their minerals and, you know, their reserves in the ground.
1: So critical minerals could be a nice shot in the arm for the economy, even if they're not quite as critical as advertised.

0: You're listening to a best-of episode of The Cost of Living. I'm Paul Habertrude. When George Eastman invented the Kodak camera back in 1888, it came with the slogan, "You press the button, we do the rest." It was so simple. Anyone could take a picture. If easy is the thing, though, our phones would have blown old George's mind. We can snap away for free forever. But if our newfangled technology is really such a marvel, why are so many people now looking to buy George's film?
1: Jane Churchill Smith got into film photography about 4 years ago.
2: I bought a point-and-shoot camera on Facebook Marketplace because, truthfully, I just really like the way film photos turn out.
1: She loves the grainy imperfection of film and the way it forces you to slow down.
2: Which makes it more fun because you'll spend more time, you know, framing your shots or trying a new angle, or you're seeing something you wouldn't take the time to see if you were taking it on your phone.
1: Another reason to take it slow? Every snap of the camera costs money. A roll of 24 exposures can run you anywhere from 15 to 30 bucks.
2: If I'm with my friends or something and we're at a wedding and maybe people are drinking and they grab my camera to take pictures, I say, no, I'm the only one taking pictures on there. It's expensive.
1: Just like records and DVDs, analog cameras are making a comeback. Helder de Oliveira is part of what he calls the new wave of film labs. 3 years ago, he opened one in Toronto called Memento. And today, business is...
3: Really good. Yeah. We're definitely busy. You know, it's we're getting in a lot of customers and a lot of film every single day.
1: Now, you might be thinking, who makes film anymore? Kodak went bankrupt more than a decade ago.
3: With the, the resurgence of popularity of film, some of the existing filmmakers like your Kodaks and, other brands have come back from the dead, essentially.
1: Kodak has restructured. Sales of its film stock are growing, and the company's share price has more than doubled in the last year. A lot of this interest in film is coming from millennials and Gen Zs who've grown up with digital everything, music, movies, pictures. Now they're looking for something new. I mean, old.
3: I think people are starting to really appreciate spending less time behind screens. People want to be more involved emotionally and they want something more tactile. And film photography kind of checks all those boxes for you. You know, you have to buy the film stock and each film stock has its own character, has its own look and whatnot. You load your camera. Old film cameras all have a bunch of different characteristics.

0: acoustics and lenses and bodies and all that.
1: Michael Beverland has studied the reasons for the analog revival. He teaches in the business school at the University of Sussex. Michael says the thing about new technology is it's easy to use. Old tech is hard. And that's the point.
2: I started to realize that the difficulty of using the object was the value.
1: Anyone can point and shoot with their iPhone. Figuring out how to take a great photo with a film camera, that takes time and skill. And it's just cool.
2: You know, I speculated in my research as to whether it's kind of a kind of new way of showing status by having like these older technologies that imply you've got the time to learn them, you've got the money to spend on their failures and so on and so forth.
1: And Jane Churchill-Smith can tell you, when you're using film, sometimes you fail. So she still uses her phone to capture the day-to-day stuff.
3: Like taking pictures of like a rash or something, you know, it's like not for like memory keeping as much.
1: For that, she pulls out the film camera. Like that time, she captured her favorite picture of her mom.
3: It's a picture I took of her outside. She's smoking and there's kind of a sunset behind her and she's like squishing her face a little bit. And, you know, she's got the cigarette hanging out of her mouth. All credit to my little camera. It just takes such good pictures. But anyways, yeah, my mom smoking a cigarette outside is like my favorite picture I've taken so far.
1: For the cost of living, I'm Jennifer Keane.

0: I'm Paul Havertrude, and this is an encore presentation of The Cost of Living. Jenny DeRosio first told us this next story earlier this year, and it was kind of delicious. So, Jenny, what do you got there?
1: I brought you in some peanut butter popcorn to try. Here you go.
0: All right. Let's go.
1: What do you think?
0: Oh, well, it's caramelly.
1: Yeah, I got these guys at Winners.
0: I usually get socks at Winners.
1: Yeah, they got food, too, and it can be pretty random. They have, like, sprouted tempeh chips, pasta, creamsicle protein powder, if you're into that.
0: Well, when I want to get jacked, that's my flavor of choice.
1: Mega gains, yeah. You know, I've always wondered where all this food comes from at Winners, and I'm not the only one wondering.
2: No idea, but I do wonder. Some obscure place. And
1: are there brands that you recognize that are here?
2: It really varies a lot. Mm-hmm. Sometimes I do see, like, brands that I recognize, mm-hmm. and sometimes it's a shot in the dark. So it's like, I'm going to say, like a box of chocolates. You never know what you're going to get. Sometimes it's really good, sometimes it's awful.
0: Ooh, that's not the tagline Winners is hoping for.
1: Yeah, you kind of want to avoid the word awful. But that's the thing. Like, Winners carries some brands that you don't recognize and some that you do.
0: Yeah, when I'm in there, I don't know a lot of the brands or even recognize some of the items. And so how does a store like Winners end up getting all this stuff?
1: That's part of the secret sauce for a store like Winners or HomeSense or Marshalls, discounters that are all owned by the company TJX. According to them, they get their stock from all over the place. They buy up out-of-season items. Sometimes products are from stores that have closed. Other times it's stuff that gets made for them. And they buy things that just aren't selling somewhere else.
0: So they're sourcing this stuff from all over the place because they know we bring it in, we can move it.
1: Yeah. I wanted to better understand how it all works, so I spoke with Chris Dole from Gourmet Trading Co. He distributes gourmet food brands to all kinds of retailers. Their base of operations is in Mississauga, and it's this huge warehouse.
3: Yeah, this is where, you know, if you have to hunker down for 2 weeks and not leave someplace, you want to be in our warehouse because we have a lot of water and a lot of food you can eat.
0: So if you're a prepper, this is like your spot.
1: Well, it's Chris's job to get these fancy products onto store shelves in Canada. Ideally, he wants to sell them first to big grocers or an independent store, so like a specialty butcher shop or cheese shop.
0: The fancy stores.
1: The ones that'll pay him the big dollars. But that doesn't always work out. So then he turns to a store like Winners or HomeSense.
0: Okay, but these stores definitely sound like they're his second choice.
1: Yes, these

0: chains will buy food products that for whatever reason aren't selling somewhere else.
1: Sometimes a brand has 20 flavors and they want to go down to 16. And so these four flavors, they're going to stop manufacturing, stop jarring, stop putting in a box. But you have inventory where the best before date is still 18 months from now, which is plenty of time. And if they're also slower moving, they may not be the most popular. Usually they're discontinued for a reason, but they may still have an excellent home at a place like Winners.
2: And why is this such an excellent home?
0: For Chris, Winners is going to take these products off his hands that aren't moving and sell them. But they're going to have to sell it at a discount, which means he gets squeezed a little bit on the prices.
1: They're looking to buy at they're looking to buy volume and at a discount. And just so they can offer a discount, they can offer a reason to be in there and buy it from them. So that's what they're demanding. And so the discussions ebb and flow and until we settle on what makes sense for both sides.
0: And in the end, Chris gets something rather than food going bad or not selling at all.
2: Okay, that's his business. But what about the brands? How do they feel about seeing their stuff at a discount retailer instead of like where they usually are at like an artisanal food shop?
0: Kira Vesey had to wrestle with that. She's a gourmet honey producer. She runs Canoe Cove Honey in Mount Stuart, Prince Edward Island. And she takes a lot of pride in the fact that her honey reflects where she's from.
3: Wildflower honey on PEI is going to be different than wildflower honey anywhere else because it's basically just the mixture of nectar from a variety of different flowers wherever the bees have foraged.
2: You can hear how much she cares about her honey and where it comes from, right? Like she is someone making a premium product, putting some love into it. She probably doesn't want the perception of her honey devalued in any way.
0: Yeah, and until recently, she only sold through specialty stores and the farmer's market on the island. But a Winners buyer discovered her honey on the shelf.
3: And they saw our honey at one of the local shops that we're in and were drawn to it, I think, just visually. Just from the label, like what it looks like. And they reached out and they were like, hey, would you be interested in having a conversation to see if there's some sort of partnership here?
2: And was she interested?
0: She was. I mean, she was concerned about what being at a discount retailer might mean for her brand, but the deal was hard to turn down. I mean, it was 15 times bigger than anything she'd done before, and it had reach across Canada.
2: And Winners actually went to her directly. So this wasn't something like an overstock situation. They said, we want you to make honey for us and we're going to sell it.
0: Yeah, so this is another way that stuff finds its way to Winners. The store's buyers actually go looking for products that fit their customer base.
2: And then that stuff gets added to the random European stuff that they find and everything else.
0: It's all a bit of a melting pot. But to get into that pot, Kira had to lower her prices.
3: I can still keep the lights on. I can still run some profit off of these orders and they're able to be able to get it at a price that makes sense for how they have to price it on shelf.
2: Well, how much did she get squeezed?
0: Well, online, her honey sells for $15, but at Winners, it's selling for $12.
2: Okay, so she's losing a bit on price and presumably margin, but probably making it up on volume.
0: Yeah, getting into hundreds of stores was worth it to her.
2: Well, of course, right? Like, Winners is a pretty big operation.
0: It is, and that means it gets to decide how to sell her products. And their merchandising style is kind of random. Christine Cuvalier runs Culinary Concierge. She helps food companies market their products. And she went to some Winners recently looking at their food displays.
4: 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All of the honeys were not together. All of the chocolates weren't together. All of the chips weren't even all together. They were everywhere on these shelves. So really, it's a hunt and seek. And it's by chance you may find something and maybe you don't. And that's okay.
2: It's like that woman said, life is like a box of chocolates and so is shopping at this store.
0: And sometimes you get a stinker and sometimes it's awesome. And all that's not an accident. That's part of their strategy. You have to go hunt around to find the deal. And you can't shop online because they don't have an online presence. You have to go into the store and wander around and take a look at their food aisle.
4: So they're there as a sort of a, I'm here to get something. Oh, and by the way, I'm going to pick this up too. It's not that you would just go there to pick up your snacks.
2: She's talking about every retailer's best friend, the impulse buy.
0: Yeah, that's what Winners is counting on. Christine says you probably wouldn't go to a TJX store just to get food. But if you're there to have a look around, you might pick something up on impulse and try it.
2: And if you like it?
0: Then they hope you'll come back and keep looking around. And even if they don't have that thing you like, you'll stay hunting and maybe pick up something else while you're in the store. Shopping there can be kind of ad hoc. There's definitely a randomness to it that may not be an accident. I've seen former employees of TJX stores talk online about how they were told to mix up the displays intentionally so that if someone finds something, they feel like they've lucked

0: doubt and are more likely to buy it in the moment.
1: That's great when you're a shopper, though, right? You feel like, aha, I've won.
0: I beat the system. I'm getting the deal. That's how someone found Kira's honey. They even emailed her about it.
2: And the subject line is your honey, dot, dot, dot. And I'm like, oh, no. Because I'm like, I'm running the show, right? Like, this is like instant concern.
0: So she's stressed out, but she opens the email.
2: And it's just like, I'm sorry to say, dot, dot, dot. It's the best honey I've had in a really long time. And I was like, you got me. You got me.
1: So the ending of this honey story, it was kind of sweet.
0: You might say that her product generated some buzz. Eh?
1: Beat puns for days, DeRozio. Thanks for that.
0: Thanks, Paul.

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Before we go, later this summer we have a question and answer show coming up. In the past, you've asked everything from how bad is the national debt to why do we drink milk in bags, or at least some of us. So if you have a question, please let us know. 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That's 1-866-550-2678. The show is based in Calgary. The Cost of Living is produced by Daniel Merman, Jenny DeRosio, and Jennifer Keene, with help from Jeff Kynock. I'm Paul Havershrood. 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
1: I'm Molly Siegel with CBC's audio documentary unit, and this is Storylines. The 2025-2026 backcountry ski season was a deadly one in some parts of the world. In Canada, 13 people died in avalanche-related incidents. Now that's about the annual average. But in Europe, 143 people died, up from the average of 100 fatalities a season. And 23 people in the U.S. All of this has some people wondering, how is climate change affecting backcountry conditions skiers are venturing out into? And how are skiers rethinking their own relationship with risk? I spoke to scientists and avalanche survivors to find out. Here's my documentary, Avalanche.
2: It's like an absolute bucket list trip, like ultimate adventure.
1: Earlier this year, Hannah Hughes traveled from her home in Whistler, BC to Norway. Part of the trip would include skiing in the backcountry.
3: We met early in the morning and we had a decent avalanche forecast.
1: This is Michelle Kaditz. On an April day in 2018, she set out with two friends in Banff National Park.
3: Good weather, bluebird day, and it was really cold overnight.
4: I was dreading going to work and I said to myself, wow, you know, I'll make it till Friday and then I'll move on from this operation.
1: That morning of dread for Ken Wiley was back in January 2003. He was working as an apprentice guide.
2: So a few days before I flew out, the news came out about the Tahoe avalanche, where it was a group of 15. There were 4 guides out of the 15, and 9 people died, which is, like, shocking. And that was kind of rattling.
1: It was alarming to her to know that a group of skiers, specifically on a guided trip, had died. Hannah's trip to Norway would also be with guides.
2: It made me a bit nervous. You kind of hope by paying the professionals and going with the professionals that you're going to be safe.
4: I remember having a number of conversations with other guides about the snowpack that year.

0: And within the guiding community, we were concerned.
1: The thing that he and others worried about was a weak layer in the snowpack from some rain that had fallen a couple months earlier.
2: You know, in hindsight, there were signs that things were wrong, but we just had ignored them. And I think for us, the biggest red flag that we didn't really stop to discuss was the significant warming. And it was so hot that the snow was starting to stick.
0: We were two groups, my group, myself and my seven clients.
1: The lead guide was up ahead. Staff and guests included, there were 21 experienced backcountry skiers.
3: It was wet. There was about 3 to 4 centimeters of like fresh, wet, wet snow that had fallen. And all around us, you could see evidence of like loose, wet avalanches, like small, loose, wet avalanches.
1: And Hannah says it was raining on and off that day.
3: I asked the main guide, like, are we worried about loose, wet avalanches today? And he said he wasn't worried about that.
2: I would say 5-10 minutes before the avalanche happened, I felt really nervous and almost like the hairs on the back of my neck were sticking up, like something was feeling wrong, but I couldn't really describe it. Obviously, I didn't know an avalanche was going to happen.
3: Once we got up onto the lake, it's really dramatic. Like there's peaks on either side of the lake just coming straight out of the lake. While we were standing there, the guides went up onto the slope about 10 or 15 meters to have a conversation. And so I was kind of curious to see what the guides would say as to whether we would even go up that slope that day. But after they finished chatting, they were like, yep, let's go.
2: I did want us to space out. I was like feeling really nervous about how close we were and was telling Tim and Maya, you guys got to space out, like give each other some time. And I was waiting for them to get a little bit further ahead of me when the avalanche happened.
3: We were almost to the top of that first pitch when someone yelled, avalanche. I looked up and there was this wall of avalanche coming towards me. It was maybe 20 or 30 meters away. I had a matter of seconds before it hit me.
0: It kind of worked a little bit like dominoes. There was a settlement up near the ridgetop.
1: And that snow settlement triggered an avalanche in another valley, then another, and then
0: triggered the run that we were on, La Traviata.
2: It all happens so fast, and it's all happening at the same time. Of course, you hear this magnificent cracking sound as the whole wall of snow is suddenly moving around you.
0: And it's very percussive, like whoomph.
3: Kind of a rumbling is the only way I could describe it. Looking up and seeing that wall of snow is a feeling that I will never forget.
2: For me, I don't remember much of what happened after that. I remember hearing the crack and then seeing this white wall of snow.
3: It was like being hit by a truck. So much force. So it just took me off my feet instantly. And I was under the snow, like crushing weight. It was dark. I couldn't see anything. I could feel myself just traveling downhill with this weight of snow on top of me.
2: And then the next thing I remember after that is just being there and being stuck. I had no idea how far under I was. I couldn't even tell if I was facing upright or down. I couldn't move. It was like being encased in plaster.
0: My clients were hit by a wall of snow as it kind of rode over top of the snow that they were standing on. And they were tipped over immediately. The slab I was on broke up and I fell into the cracks and I was facing downhill when it stopped. There was more material from higher up on the slope that then hit me from behind and buried me quite deeply.
2: I was wearing sunglasses. I don't know what happened to them. It was definitely dark. I think the snow was so heavy that I couldn't open my eyes to see anything. I could feel the snow against my face. I could move my tongue, so

0: I don't think the snow was totally jammed in my airway, but I remember feeling the snow pressed against my face.
1: I was really fortunate to have an air pocket.
2: I felt like I just not gave up, but was just letting the snow take me. Like once I realized that I couldn't fight it and I couldn't do anything, it was just relinquishing to the mountain. I could feel my left leg twisting up more and more beside me.
0: I remember trying to slow my breathing down and trying not to panic because I knew if I started to panic, my oxygen demand would increase.
1: The best thing I can do is just put my head down and relax and go to sleep.
0: During those few minutes, I had some memories of things that I had done in my life. And then I had this very odd experience of seeing friends who had died recently in the mountains and actually talking to them and having a conversation. And they were talking to me and asking me questions, but I never got to the point of responding to them. And then it just all was black.
2: If I'm this buried and this taken, everybody's taken, and there's no way that I'm going to survive this. And by some absolute miracle, when the snow stopped moving, I could see some light because it had been black the whole time. And I managed to clear my face and I could breathe.
0: I don't remember them when they first came to me. I think I can remember being whacked with either a shovel or the probe. And I think that may have woke me up a little bit. My friends say that I was like they had opened up the airway for 10 minutes before I was even making sense. I was blue. I don't think there was much time left.
1: What was mostly traumatic for me was surviving, knowing that I was responsible for other people not surviving.
3: 7 of the 21 people out skiing that January day in 2003 died in the avalanche. Ken has spent years trying to understand what happened and prevent others from experiencing the same thing. Michelle and her friends all survived the 2018 avalanche in Banff National Park, a day that had warmed quickly, and with it, changing the avalanche danger. But it also changed her relationship to risk.
4: Hi.
5: Come on in.
3: It's now a little over a month since Hannah and the group she was skiing with survived an avalanche in Norway. I meet her at her home in Whistler. She is on crutches when she meets me at the door, her broken ankle in a boot, and her leg supported by a brace. She's starting a long recovery.
2: You can see where people are getting dug out.
3: She leans over her phone and shows me a video she recorded.
2: And this is the helicopter.
3: A helicopter landing to rescue her and the others from the mountain. And there's another video someone took of her bundled up on a gurney.
2: See, like, they dropped the tail to, like, wheel me out.
3: She says the rescue team was surprised to find them all out there that day.
2: And then the doctor winched down and came over to me, and that's when they were like, what are you doing here? I think they kind of saw us as like this group of tourists, like, why the hell are you in the mountains today?
3: A spokesperson with the Norwegian Search and Rescue Agency confirmed the details of the rescue, but did not comment on the incident or the avalanche conditions that day. I contacted the company and was told they're doing an internal review of the day to, quote, share learnings from the event. Hannah is still grappling with what happened. She's been off work as a massage therapist for weeks now.
2: So everything that I do that I enjoy, I can't do. I won't even be able to hike until the end of the year at the earliest. So just like the crushing realization of all of that was a lot harder than I had anticipated.
6: 2 days ago, I was caught in a size 3 avalanche.
3: Hannah makes part of her income from her social media videos and blog posts about her outdoor adventures. Her Instagram became a log of what happened that day.
6: This is my version.
2: No, this is a second.
3: Including a video she recorded from her hospital bed in Norway.
2: You can tell I'm a little bit drugged because I'm really slow. I hadn't had surgery yet. So I still wasn't really sleeping well because my ankle wasn't attached to my leg.

0: slow it down.
1: But I just wanted to, like, get the story out there while it was still fresh.
2: Surviving an avalanche was a life-changing experience for Hannah and Michelle and Ken. And it's experiences like theirs that drive scientists to better understand avalanches, backcountry risk, and how well that information is communicated to the public, especially at a time when some experts say more recreational skiers are heading out into the backcountry than ever before, just as our climate is changing and the winters are warming. Which brings me to Simon Fraser University in Burnaby, BC.
3: Every single accident that there is tragic and has a personal toll, but it's also what motivates this research in the end.
2: This is Pascal Hagely. We meet just as he's wrapping up as an associate professor with the Avalanche Research Program at SFU. He's about to start a new role with the Swiss Institute for Snow and Avalanche Research. The bookshelf in his office is a crash course in how humans understand and make decisions about risk.
3: The science of risk analysis, books around uncertainty, degrees of belief.
2: Human error?
3: Human error, yeah. In the end, when you have an accident, an avalanche accident, ultimately it's somewhere in that decision-making process an error occurred.
2: There's no forecast that can completely remove risk from a sport like backcountry skiing. But there are tools that skiers can use to help decide when, where, or even if to go skiing. And it's Pascal's job to ask, how well does the public understand those things?
3: We could have the best avalanche forecast in the world, and it's not going to be

0: be worth anything if we actually can communicate. There's lots of benefits of being in the backcountry, and there's research on that too. My objective is to make sure people know what they're getting into. The most tragic accidents are the ones when people don't even know that they expose themselves to avalanche hazard, and then they get killed because they're at the wrong spot at the wrong time.
1: Pascal has seen this firsthand while out with search and rescue teams in the mountains. It's why he and his colleagues do surveys to learn how well people understand risk, like the survey that compared the Canadian avalanche danger rating to the American one.
0: Let's see, what are we doing? So the icons for the elevation is basically, it shows you a little cartoon mountain.
1: So Pascal and his colleagues quizzed people on how well they understood the images. And people just did better with the American one.
0: The American graphic, people made fewer mistakes. And they were able to answer our questions more quickly.
1: Pascal shares another communication challenge.
0: So the avalanche danger scale.
1: It's a five-level scale. Low, moderate, considerable, high, and extreme. And you might assume that each risk level goes up evenly, which would put the considerable rating in the exact middle. But that, Pascal stresses, is not accurate. Because there are multiple factors getting riskier all at once. The likelihood that an avalanche could be triggered, the area where it could occur, as well as the size of the avalanche. The risk is exponential. In other words, the jump up in risk between moderate and considerable is bigger than between low and moderate.
0: When we did our study, we saw that most people interpret the scale as a linear scale. So for a linear scale, the difference between each level is the same as you go up on the scale. So that's a very different interpretation of the scale than what the scale is actually meant to communicate.
1: But it's an internationally recognized scale. So rather than scrapping it, he says maybe there needs to be a better job highlighting this in safety courses. But overall, he thinks Canada is doing a good job. It's only in recent decades that the focus has really shifted to making this information more widely available. And even more so after 2003, when 29 people died in avalanche-related incidents across Canada that season. One of the worst on record.
2: A school south of Calgary is adorned with flowers and tributes to seven students who were killed this weekend.
3: There was an avalanche in Connaught Creek in Glacier National Park where a school group was overrun by a large avalanche and there were seven fatalities.
2: Grade 10 students were on a backcountry ski trip.
3: Which then triggered a review by Parks Canada of their programs, and that was called the Backcountry Avalanche Risk Review.
1: Grant Statham is an avalanche forecaster. He works with Parks Canada's visitor safety program in Banff, Yoho, and Kootenay Parks. After the Connaught Creek avalanche, Parks Canada hired him to make some changes.
3: You know, these are all the gaps that became clear to everybody after the big avalanche in 2003.
1: The result was more funding from federal and provincial governments for avalanche forecasting to help protect the public. Every year, for the past 30, an average of 13 people die in this country in avalanche-related incidents. Pascal points out that the 2025-2026 ski season is no different. And that's despite what he says is a growing number of people going into the backcountry. Still, Europe has had a really bad season, with 143 deaths, far surpassing its average of 100 fatalities a year. Pascal says climate change is yet another factor to watch for, with warming winters bringing more uncertainty.
0: We see that winters are different from how they're used to be. Europe is a good example. It had very little snow around Christmas, and so that little snow was sitting around, got really weak, and then they had a big dump in January, and that created a structural weakness that they typically don't have like that. So it was a very different winter from normally. And so I think that's the main thing. Conditions will just be different than they used to be, typically, in the future, and we have to be ready for that. I think climate change needs to be factored in as a general awareness.
1: For Pascal, it's more important.

0: important than ever for skiers to check the weather and avalanche conditions and not make assumptions based on previous years. Grant Statham with Parks Canada explains that when it comes to making the connection between climate change and avalanches, scientists don't have much data. After all, they only gather information about avalanches they know about, which are usually the ones rescuers respond to, whether fatal or not.
1: We do have advancements in satellite technology. There's infrasonic technology. There's various technologies that can measure avalanche danger.
0: But right now, those technologies are used near roads and highways, not in the backcountry. Warmer winters, however, do mean more rain and wet snow, which can make things riskier for backcountry skiers.
1: Short-term temperature spikes above zero create avalanche danger.
0: But if it stays warm and rains for many days, eventually the snow can stabilize, potentially reducing the danger. Grant says one big change in the backcountry is that the freezing point, where rain becomes snow, is moving higher up the mountain.
1: Planning low elevation ski trips is probably riskier than planning high elevation ski trips. You know, that's one of the observations that has been made in the literature a lot is less snow at low elevations, more wet avalanches and smaller avalanches at lower elevations because there's less snow there. So if you're planning a trip as a backcountry recreationist, I think your goal is probably to get up to treeline and, you know, get up high. Don't plan low elevation trips.
0: Having access to avalanche danger ratings and understanding what they mean, being properly trained in avalanche safety and having the right gear, these things are all part of reducing risk in the backcountry. But Ken Wiley knows how group dynamics can throw a wrench in all that. About a year after the fatal 2003 avalanche, he was describing the incident to a group in an avalanche safety course.
2: From the back of the room, somebody voiced this question: why did you put 21 people all on the same slope with the avalanche danger rating at considerable? I couldn't answer it.
0: Looking back on the day of the avalanche, Ken knows why he didn't voice his concern.
2: Because I didn't have the courage to speak up.
0: All these years later, Ken thinks differently about risk decision-making. He urges people to have an open discussion about backcountry safety. The confident person listening to the more shy person, and the shy person finding the courage to speak up. He also believes this is crucial to help backcountry skiers navigate the uncertainty that climate change brings to our winters.
2: As we see kind of more and more complex snowpacks, we're going to have to get a lot better at working with each other.
0: Ken mostly retired from ski guiding in 2020 when he launched his training company, Archetypal. But he still skis, and he doesn't think people should stop backcountry skiing to manage risk.
2: It's fundamentally where we actually learn to either use our voice or learn to be more humble.
3: When you're in the mountains, it's not just one person making all of the decisions, and it has to be done

0: I'd say 100 days since my avalanche happened.
1: But?
0: I think I was more particular with the conditions that I would go out in and with the people that I wanted to go and do things with. For me, like, the risk was still the same. It's more my awareness of it is what is different. I think often we hear people say, oh, I take the risk, and if I die in the mountains, you know, that's the choice that I made. But I think a flip side to that is, what happens if I chose to be there and my friend dies in the mountains? Is that still okay? Am I still okay with that?
2: Well, skiing is really amazing and super fun when it's good. It's really not worth, you know, experiencing fatal consequence over.
1: Hannah, who's lived in Whistler for almost a decade, also wonders about the future of backcountry skiing.
3: How much longer will we have ski seasons? Now it feels a little bit like, if we don't make it happen in the next few years, we might never make it happen. Like, there's so much change.
1: At home and not very mobile, she's had a lot of time to think about the avalanche, including her own relationship with backcountry skiing and risk.
3: I make decisions in the backcountry to never get caught in an avalanche. That's my goal. I never want to be in an avalanche. And obviously now I have been, and I never want to be in another one.

0: That's all for Storylines this week. Today's episode was produced by me, Molly Siegel. Storylines is part of CBC's audio documentary unit. It's produced by Julia Poggle and Anna Lazowski. Joan Weber is the senior producer. If you like this documentary, then check out our Storylines podcast. 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
1: It was just violent.
2: The lady in front of me, an older lady who didn't have her seatbelt on, blew up and hit the ceiling with her head.
1: You're moving so fast, like sort of like you're on an amusement ride or something.
3: No, I look at the equations for turbulence all the time. I have a good understanding of turbulence, and I know that it's usually safe, even severe turbulence on aircraft. You know, injuries are relatively rare, and yet still, it's a bit of a terrifying experience.
4: Paul Williams is the head of the meteorology department at the University of Reading in the UK. He studies turbulence, and he's found a clear link between the increase in turbulence and our warming climate.
0: 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I'm Molly Siegel. 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
6: Maggie O'Farrell brought Shakespeare's son, Hamnet, out of the footnotes of history with her 2020 novel. Riding her recent Oscar success, she's now here to tell me about her new book, an Irish epic with a Canadian connection.
7: From CBC News, The World This Hour, I'm Kaz Bovin. Wildfire smoke has largely cleared from parts of southern Ontario blanketed with air quality warnings last week. But in northern Ontario, the battle is far from over. Dozens of crews backed by water bombers and helicopters are fighting nearly 200 wildfires. Multiple communities in northwestern Ontario have been upended. CBC's Talia Sarve was at an evacuation center in Thunder Bay.
8: So we're here for as long as people need us to be.
9: Inside a Thunder Bay ice rink, Adam Zuback and his Red Cross team are ready to assist. The facility transformed into a new evacuation centre.
8: Could be anything from people stopping by for a quick stop and a rest to if people need something a little bit more longer term.
9: In partnership with emergency management group Lumex, food and diapers are among essentials here on offer. It comes as the city, already filled with wildfire evacuation.

0: evacuees, prepares for the possibility of more. Premier Doug Ford visited Thunder Bay on Saturday as the government faces heat over its response.
1: I've said it for three times. It's not time to politicize these emergencies, unfortunately.
0: Around a dozen communities have now been evacuated. Others remain on watch. Talia Saab, CBC News, Thunder Bay.
2: Officials in Nova Scotia have rescinded evacuation orders issued for homes and businesses near a wildfire burning just outside Halifax. They say the fire is being held and there was minimal growth overnight. Ground crews are still on site working to suppress the flames, but firefighting aircraft are being put on standby today because they are not believed to be needed at this point. Canada is temporarily prohibiting entry to foreign nationals if they have been to the Democratic Republic of Congo in the past 21 days. The ban takes effect at 11:59 p.m. Monday. It does not apply to Canadian citizens, permanent residents, or people registered under the Indian Act. Ottawa says the border measures are aimed at protecting against the spread of the Ebola virus. There have been more than 2,000 cases and over 800 deaths since an outbreak began in May. The World Health Organization warns Ebola is outpacing containment efforts, which have been hampered by regional conflict raging in the DRC. Manosphere social media influencers Andrew and Tristan Tate were arrested last night in Miami. They face extradition to the UK. Bedfordshire Police Assistant Constable Karina Thomas says the pair face rape, trafficking for sexual exploitation, and child pornography charges.
3: 38 new charges in total have now been authorized against Andrew and Tristan Tate, bringing the total number of charges faced to 59. The charges relate to seven victims spanning a period from 2010 to 2017.
2: The Tate brothers were already facing separate abuse-related charges in the UK, for which they have denied any wrongdoing. They're also facing a criminal investigation in Romania. The Argentine and Spanish men's soccer teams hit the pitch for the FIFA World Cup final in just under 2 hours. The stadium in New Jersey is, of course, flush with fans, but there are also big watch parties planned around Spain and Argentina. Reporter Manuel Rueda has a look at the excitement building in the hometown of Argentine soccer superstar Lionel Messi.
4: It's a chilly winter day here in Rosario, where there is a festive but anxious mood ahead of today's match. As in other parts of Argentina, businesses like supermarkets are closing early so employees can watch the final. Even taxi drivers say they're not going to work during the match. Around Rosario, balconies are draped with Argentina's blue and white flag. People walk around in soccer jerseys, and even dogs are being dressed up in Argentina outfits. Massive celebrations are expected to break out across Argentina should the national team win. But even if they lose, authorities are making plans for a big welcome home party in Buenos Aires on Monday. And given this match will likely be Lionel Messi's last appearance in a World Cup, it's particularly special for many fans. Manuel Rueda for CBC News, Rosario, Argentina.
2: 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I'm Kaz Bovin.
5: Here's your weather forecast for Toronto, Hamilton, and Niagara. It's sunny with local smoke in the morning, high of 25. Tonight, it's clear, low of 15. And tomorrow, it's sunny, high of 27. And in Peterborough and Carwathers, it's sunny with local smoke in the morning, high of 23, humidex 26. Tonight, though, it'll be dropping to a low of 11, and it'll be clear. Tomorrow, it'll be sunny, high of 25, humidex 28.
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7: Hey there, I'm Matea Roach. Welcome to Bookends. Have you ever wondered how people in giant ball gowns make it to the Oscars? Maggie O'Farrell answers that burning question and introduces us to her new novel. Then, Love and Anarchy in New York's Gilded Age. A recent novel tells the story of radical activist Emma Goldman. It's not every day on Bookends that my guest is an Oscar nominee, but Maggie O'Farrell had that honor at this year's Academy Awards. She was up for Best Adapted Screenplay for Hamnet, the hugely successful movie based on Maggie's novel of the same name. That film went on to win an Oscar for lead actress Jessie Buckley and took home Best Picture at the Golden Globes.

0: as well. Hamnet tells the story of Shakespeare's son who died from the plague, and the success of that book has catapulted Maggie O'Farrell to literary stardom. But Maggie has been publishing novels and winning awards for more than 25 years. And with her latest book, a sweeping epic set in 19th century Ireland, she's showing that her storytelling powers are actually only getting stronger. Maggie O'Farrell's new novel is called Land, and she joins me today from her home in Edinburgh to talk all about it. Maggie, how are you doing? Thanks for being here.
1: I'm good, thank you. Thanks for having me.
0: It sounds like the past few months have been quite a whirlwind for you, particularly with all of the award season stuff that you had on the go back in the winter, early spring. What has that all been like?
1: Well, it's very strange and very surreal, and it's completely different from the normal life of a novelist, which is usually quite solitary. You know, it's just usually you and the page. So I'm not, and going to the Oscars was certainly never something I thought would happen to me.
0: Was there anything that happened kind of during that period where you felt starstruck or where the reality of the situation sort of sunk in a way that maybe like you didn't initially expect? I don't know.
1: I don't think the reality of it has ever really sunk in, and it probably never will. I think if it did, it would be quite strange. I mean, it's a very strange day out going to the Oscars, and it starts very, very early in the morning. You basically start getting ready in your evening gown at just after breakfast. And then you spend quite a lot of time in a limousine in a queue because of the security is really, really tight. And actually, my favorite ever fact that I learned from the Oscars is that while I was in the queue for security, around us in the queue, amongst all the limousines, were these big things that looked like large transit vans. And they were kind of blacked out windows. And I said to the driver, "What are those? You know, are they for catering? What are those vans for?" And he said, "If you wear a large ball gown to the Oscars, you don't sit down in the queue for a couple of hours. You stand up in a specially altered van holding onto a pole so that you don't crush your dress."
0: That sounds terrible, actually.
1: Yeah, it sounds awful. And I said, "What, like a kind of crowded bus or the London Underground?" And he said, "Yes, exactly. So if you ever see anyone on the red carpet wearing a massive dress, you have to remember that they've probably been standing up for an hour in a car holding onto a pole."
0: Not as glamorous, I think, as it looks in the photos.
1: No, very much not. There's a lot of work behind and strange stuff behind the scene that goes on to make everyone look so glamorous.
0: You co-wrote the screenplay for Hamnet along with Chloe Zhao, the director.
1: Yeah.
0: And you actually had reservations initially about taking that story from page to screen. What was concerning to you about that process?
1: I'd just never done it before. And also, I was moving on to new work. And I didn't think screenwriting was something I was really that interested in. But I mean, two things happens really. You know, I turned 50 and I think I thought, you know, actually, I should be trying new things. I should be pushing myself outside the boundaries of novel writing, which is what I've always loved and what I've always wanted to do and still want to do. And also, actually, I had a Zoom call a bit like this one, Matea, with Chloe Zhao, and I knew that she wanted me to write the screenplay with her, and I was intending on that Zoom call to say, actually, no, thank you. But actually, you know, I think when you expect to have a Zoom call with an Oscar-winning film director, what I was expecting was to see maybe some kind of Malibu mansion or definitely some kind of infinity pool, probably a butler. But actually, she came on screen and she had really, really wet hair, salty hair, because she'd been surfing and she had a hoodie on, mostly covering her face. And in the background, she looked as though she was in a kind of mobile home. And in the background, lots of dogs wandering around. And I was so surprised, but I instantly thought, oh, actually, I think I can work with this person. So I changed my mind during the whole call.
0: Did you enjoy that process? Because it is a similar but different skill set, I imagine, to write for the screen versus to write a novel, and also to write collaboratively as opposed to that sort of more solitary novelist life you mentioned before.
1: Yeah, I mean, I thought it would be similar, and I suppose on paper it looks similar, but actually I found it completely different. I think it uses completely different mental muscles. You know, it's if you're adapting a novel for the screen, you've got to take out all the nuance and detail and emotion, and then all that is put back on the first day you step on set by all the actors and the lighting designers, the costume designers, the set designers. So it's a kind of family. It's a family effort, really. A screenplay, or it's intended for that.
0: Yeah. So Hamnet is set in Shakespeare's time. We have now the new novel Land set in 19th century Ireland. You've written in Renaissance Italy before. You're clearly interested in imagining these kinds of bygone lives and eras. What do you like about that as a writer?
1: I think what's interested me in the last, probably the last 3

0: novels I've written, which are all set in the past, is a sense of the stories that aren't necessarily told. So I suppose in both Hamlet and The Marriage Portrait, it features somebody who, or a family in The Marriage Portrait's case, who are really well known, and there's a lot about them on the historical record. So you have Shakespeare and you have the Medici family in The Marriage Portrait. But the people in those stories that interest me are not necessarily the kind of main players. It's the ones who are in their shadow, in a sense, the one whose histories or stories are written in water. And I think that kind of gap in the historical record is probably frustrating for a scholar or a biographer, but actually for a novelist, it feels like an opportunity because you can step into that gap and fill it with whatever story you yourself want to tell.
1: The new novel Land, as we've mentioned, it's set mostly in Ireland, but for me as a Canadian reader and for our audience as largely Canadian listeners, one thing that's really interesting is part of this book takes place in Quebec in the very early years of, like, right after Canadian Confederation. What got you interested in that story of Irish migration to Canada during that period?
0: I think what a lot of people, it seems to me that the story that's well known about Irish emigration is that a lot went to America and they started off in New York. But actually, the ship records show us that I think, I mean, I'm not sure, I think I'm right in saying actually the majority went to Canada. And there is a story, I don't know, perhaps apocryphal, that a lot of them then walked from Canada into the States. But the thing that really made me want to set that part of the book, without giving too many spoilers, that part of the book in Quebec, is that when I went to Quebec, I went to look at Grosse Isle, the embarkation point, the immigration point. It's a bit, like the Ellis Island for Canada. And I was so struck and horrified by the memorial there for the victims of Angoutemoir, the Great Hunger or the Great Famine, who made it across the ocean and in some cases died as they were crawling up the beach because they were in such bad health from, malnutrition, from, years of malnutrition and then this sea journey that many of them, I think hundreds or possibly even thousands, I forget the actual number, died on Grosse Isle. And there's a, and many of them are buried there. And there's this beautiful memorial, beautiful and heartbreaking memorial to them. And I was so stunned and horrified by the idea that you would survive Angoutemoir and you would survive that sea journey. And then right at the last, the last place when you arrive in this new country to start a new life, you don't quite make it. And so I wanted to set the novel. It was important for me to honor that and those lives and set the novel there.
1: This was, as you mentioned, it's a period of mass starvation and disease that resulted in more than 1 million deaths. I think the Irish population has only just recovered to the point that it was at before the famine, like relatively recently.
0: Yeah, in the last 5 years, the population's just got back to pre-famine levels.
1: This story in Land focuses initially, we meet these two guys that are map makers, a father and son, and that is something that I know is based on the lives of two of your relatives who worked for the British colonial government as map makers in this period that we've been talking about after the Great Famine. Can you tell me a bit about these ancestors of yours and what was interesting to you about this map making practice that was going on at the time?
0: Yes, so I think all families, Matteo, have their myths, and ours was that one of our antecedents, well, actually, I mean, as a child, I heard the story as drew the first ever map of Ireland, which obviously is not true, but that's how I kind of metabolized the story. And when I was young, we were driving around Ireland, I would imagine this and this forebear, and I think I visually based him on a kind of Sunday night sort of costume dramas on TV. So he was definitely wearing kind of frock coat and a cravat, but he was also in my mind holding my school issue 30-centimeter ruler, because in when I was a child, that's how I imagined that you measured the whole country. But obviously, when I grew up, I realized that all this was just kind of childhood fantasy. But I did go searching for him because I wanted to know how much truth there was in this, because I think all myth has a has at least a seed of truth. And so I did. I went to the archives in Dublin, and they hold the Ordnance Survey archives, and I did, it was hard to find him because if you were Irish and you worked for the Ordnance Survey, which was, as you say, a British government organisation, it was also run by the British Army. But if you were Irish and you worked for them, you weren't allowed to sign your own work. It had to be signed by a British Army officer. So it was really hard to find his work. And I knew that in among this incredible archive, there were lots of his field notes and draft maps and sketches and measurements and comments and linguistic translations. But it was impossible to identify it. But I did find his signature on

0: certain administrative memorandum. So there was, I mean, just even finding his signature, you know, it was partly this kind of archival thrill of touching a piece of paper that I knew he'd touched, but also it was proof that there is actually a seed of truth in the family myth.
1: Yeah, and so just to clarify, was this your great-great-grandfather or your great-grandfather?
0: So this is my great-great-grandfather, who is the mapper, and his son, whom I call Liam in the book, that's my great-grandfather. And the whole kind of father-son relationship has always really interested me. So that's the starting point of the novel. It starts with a father and son mapping on a peninsula in the west of Ireland, and the father, Tomás, loves the work, and his son, Liam, does not.
1: A classic story of the son that doesn't think he wants to follow the father's profession and then maybe finds himself called back to that in some way, eventually anyway. I want to ask a little bit more about the Ordnance Survey that you mentioned, which was this mapping project that your relatives worked for and that we learn about in the novel. What was its purpose? And, you know, it was a complex thing, as you mentioned, to be an Irish person working for the British Army at that time as well.
0: Yeah, no, absolutely. So the British government had an Ordnance Survey mapping project, and they had it through most of their empire at the time. So they were also mapping India, and they started mapping Ireland in 1820 for the purposes of taxation. So it was for a tax called cess tax. And even now in Ireland, there is a phrase which says bad cess to you, which actually means something a lot ruder, beginning with F, U, so to speak. So even now, you know, 200 years later, the memory of that tax is still present in vocabulary. So they thought initially it was going to take them 7 years to map Ireland. It took them 22, because Ireland, I mean, you know, if we compare ourselves to Canada, Ireland is a lot smaller than Canada. And they thought, you know, but the problem was that the British Ordnance Survey at first had a ruling not to employ any Irish people, which didn't go very well for them because they couldn't communicate with the locals, obviously. And also, I have read accounts that the locals were a bit alarmed when they saw the British army roll into town. And when the British surveyors were setting up trig points, you know, which are the kind of mathematical, geographical points necessary for accurate measurement, they would obviously spend days and weeks sometimes getting this absolutely precise. And then I've read that during the night, the locals would just move it a few feet just to mess with them. So eventually it took them 22 years to map Ireland. And I think the final map was published in 1842. And of course, the Great Famine struck in 1846. So that map, which took 22 years, was almost immediately obsolete, because one of the many effects of the Great Famine was that the human and physical geography of Ireland was completely changed. The island lost a third of its population during those terrible years. And so whole villages were erased, you know, estates were completely redrawn, the land was reused. So they had to straight away start making a revision, a second revision to the map. And it was then that my great-great-grandfather was employed to do that.
1: Yeah, there's so much. It's funny, like, I was thinking about this the other day, just like how much we take maps for granted, which sounds like a stupid thing. But you think now you can go on Google Maps or any sort of other wayfinding service, and it's like a huge scandal and massively confusing and disorienting when you can't find directions easily to get somewhere. But it really wasn't long ago that so much of wayfinding and mapping was just you ask someone who lives in the area how to get somewhere, and they give you a set of directions that involves perhaps physical landmarks, a business that's been closed for 10 years, or where that this mechanic shop used to be or something like that.
0: Yeah. The word Ireland and Irish, and actually Britain and British, doesn't appear in the novel at all. And the peninsula on which Tomás and Liam begin the mapping and begin the novel isn't named. And it is partly because it's fictitious, but also I wanted to invite readers to imagine a sense of maplessness, you know, to think themselves, you know, forget that we've all got a tiny GPS in our pockets, forget that there've been Ordnance Survey maps for 170 years or so. And just imagine a time when, like you say, you had to ask people or you had to navigate by the stars. And we had really no idea what was over that hill unless we climbed that hill and looked.
1: Mm. My guest today is Maggie O'Farrell. Her new novel is called Land. I'm Mateo Roach, and this is Bookends. I know you've done some interesting things in the past to kind of get into the mind of your characters. You grew an herb garden, brewed some elixirs to understand the job of a chemist in Shakespeare's time in the past. Was there anything you did practice-wise to get into character for this novel or to inform some of the details that you incorporate?
0: Well, many different things, actually. And I spent a long time in Ireland.

0: always spent time in Ireland, but I did go on a trip with my son about 3 or 4 years ago. My son's always up for a kind of slightly odd quest, and we did go on a trip looking for forgotten and abandoned sacred wells in Ireland. I've always been fascinated by the sacred wells. So they're everywhere. Any town or village you go to in Ireland, there's usually one either in the town or in the environs, and you can just ask people. You can go into a town and you can ask. I usually ask at a bookshop because booksellers know everything, or the pub is quite a good chance. Or if you can't find a pub or a bookshop, which is probably unlikely in Ireland, you can find somebody around the age of 70, and
1: I was going to say the oldest person whose memory is still with them.
0: And they can usually tell you. And some of them are really well looked after. Some of them are actually in, so they've been co-opted into churchyards, and some of them are completely overgrown, and you have to kind of traipse through fields and woods. And I did actually take a pair of secateurs with me so I could cut away the brambles and the nettles. But these wells go right back to pre-Christian pagan Ireland, to the time of Druids, where, people did worship water. And even now, it's part of the ritual of Catholicism in Ireland. You will see people making devotions at a well and asking for a cure or a wish. And what's fascinating to me is that someone recently tested a lot of the waters in these holy wells or sacred wells. And there's one in County Cork that's been famous for, I think, probably millennia for curing madness. And the scientists discovered that that particular well has very high levels of lithium. So those druids were onto something.
1: That's so cool. 'Cause that's even now lithium is actually used as a prescription medication. So they were actually really onto something, I suppose. I think everything that you've just said about these kind of expeditions you were going on, getting really intimately involved with the water, the land, all of this obviously has to do with what you're talking about in your novel. Land is not a passive entity in this book. The peninsula you mentioned, that's being mapped by the father and son in your story, is so central. It's powerful. It's alive. Where does this relationship with land come from for you? I know you mentioned this kind of historical importance of the land in Irish culture dating back to pre-Christian times.
0: So a lot of the kind of, I suppose, animism, for want of a better word for it, and the sort of presence or the power of the natural world comes from Irish folklore or myth, the myth cycles of Ireland. So Ireland has an amazingly well-preserved Celtic folklore. I think it's partly because Ireland is pretty unusual in Europe that it was never invaded by the Romans. So the Irish belief system, stories, folklore was never sort of superimposed by Roman beliefs and stories, deities. So when my father is one, so I was born in Ireland, but as you can, I don't know if you can probably tell by the way I speak, I grew up mostly in Britain. But my father was one of those immigrants who never quite got over leaving. So he would only ever read to us Irish myths. And which at the time we used to beg him to read us the Moomins or Pippi Longstocking, but he never would. He'd always say, "These are the only stories you'll ever need to know." At the time I did find it a bit frustrating, but actually now I'm quite glad because in a way those myths and the particular hermetic world of them, it sort of forms part of a bedrock of my sense of narrative in one way. And, those myths are filled with giants and battles and love stories and abductions, and often strange things will happen. And the natural world, the land, is the most powerful supreme being, where humans come quite a long way down second. It was very important to me to try and bring as much of that kind of animism and the power of the landscape into this novel. So in the novel, you will find a very particular dog who is sort of airlifted from Irish myth. There's also a talking fish. There are lots and lots of quite interesting and powerful magical fish in Irish myth.
1: Fish are a big one. The salmon of knowledge was something I was thinking about as I had a classmate who was Irish that I went to high school with, who she had a salmon of knowledge necklace that was always brought out before any big school exam.
0: I have one as well, yes. But also, I remember when I was a child, the Irish money, so obviously they use euros now, but before the euros, the Irish money was really beautiful and it had salmon on it and lots of different animals. And I remember particularly the salmon coin was, I really particularly liked that one.
1: Another question I have, because you mentioned, of course,

0: largely having grown up in the UK, but being born in the north of Ireland and leaving when you were quite young. Mm-hmm. Can you tell me a bit about, because this story of leaving Ireland and remaining connected to it in a very profound way is something that so many people in the diaspora across the world can relate to. You mentioned that you go back now with your own children. What has that been like?
1: Well, Ireland has always been a really important part of who I am and my identity. My passport is Irish, you know, my name. So my accent doesn't match my passport, but it's still a hugely important part of who I am. And we used to go back a lot in the summer when we were children. It's a confusing thing. You know, I think if you don't grow up where you were born, or as you know, as I said, you know, our accent doesn't match your passport, I think you always have a sense of this kind of ghost self who walks along beside you, a kind of doppelganger. You always wonder, who would I have been if we'd stayed? You know, I could have been quite a different person. I would have sounded different. I would have a Derry accent for start, which would be quite exciting.
0: Do you think you would have been a writer had you grown up entirely in Ireland? Or is that something that dislocation and displacement maybe contributed to?
1: I don't know. It's hard. It's hard to say, really. I mean, there's a lot of debate about whether writers are made or born. And I think it's probably a mixture of both, really. I mean, Ireland's not bad at producing writers, is it?
0: I would say punches above its weight, perhaps.
1: Yeah. So who knows? I find it really hard. You know, it's really hard to kind of trace where that comes from, but I don't know. I can't imagine a time. There was never a time that I can remember when I didn't want to write stories. So probably.
0: Maggie, I want to ask a bit about your interest in the lives of children. You mentioned, of course, being a parent, and you have written a fair amount about children who are made vulnerable by illness, by disease, by perhaps the loss of family members. I understand you suffered from a pretty serious illness when you were a child that very much affected your life for a period of time. Is there a connection between that experience and some of what you've been interested in your writing?
1: Yes, perhaps. I mean, I think, you know, being ill as a child, I think had, well, two kind of effects probably, you know, on me in terms of my writing. You know, I think having a brush with mortality when you're quite young, it does change you. And I think it probably makes you a bit more serious. You know, going through a really severe illness is like walking through a fire. You know, you come out the other side and you're slightly reconfigured. You know, your molecules are still the same, but they're in a slightly different arrangement. It sounds really unscientific, doesn't it? And also I think it made me even more, I think, passionate about reading, because all I could do at the time was read. So that's really all I did when I was off school for, you know, years. I just read from one side of my bookcase to the other, and then I started again and read it again. So I read all those childhood books over and over again. And I still think rereading is something that's very important if you're going to write, because, you know, to be a writer, you've always got to first be a reader. And, you know, that I think if I'm reading a book for the first time, I read it for pure pleasure and I will race through it to find out what happens. And then if there's something about it that intrigues me or impresses me, I will read it again as a writer. And I will, it's a bit how I imagine an engineer might look at an engine and think, how does this work? How did they put this together? And I sometimes will draw a diagram of how the plot has been constructed. Yeah. This makes me sound quite, actually, my children call me a neek. Don't know if you know that word. It's crossing a nerd and a geek. But anyway, I'm owning that name. But I think that was a skill that I developed then.
0: In this new novel, Land, one of the children in the family that we're following is this boy named Eugene, who is nonverbal and displays some behaviors that now maybe we would associate with being on the autism spectrum. Obviously, in the period of time that you're writing about, that's not really the way that those sorts of traits would have been talked about. Why did you want to include this kind of character and put him in this setting of, you know, we're talking about the land, we're talking about the aftermath of this famine that everyone's kind of experienced as this collective trauma?
1: Well, I always knew that one of the characters would be nonverbal, which is what Eugene is. And I was very careful not to kind of superimpose any kind of modern analysis or diagnosis of who he is, you know, because the family are just very accepting of his lack of speech. But for me, the novel is very much about speech and silence. you know, the first line is, his father was ever a man of few words.

0: and the way Fina and Tomas, the parents, deal with the terrible things they've been through and the terrible things they've seen is to be silent about them. I think that was probably people's reaction, especially at that time in history. And I think all four children are very aware of these gaps in their parents' stories and their parents' lives, and they all react to it in different ways. But Eugene is someone who doesn't speak, but he actually hears and takes in an awful lot more than any of the other characters. That's his response to his parents' experiences. And I found it was a really, and he's a very, very interesting character to write because he doesn't let anything out, but he's actually very adroit at communicating, particularly with his family.
1: So you're writing this history of migration and scarcity in 19th century Ireland, but we're living in a time where global migration is at record highs. It's easier to migrate from place to place than it maybe used to be. There's also, unfortunately, in many regions of the world, famines and food insecurity that people are threatened by. Do you see this story resonating with some issues that we're dealing with now, or is that something that's on your mind at all when you write?
0: Yes, I mean, again, I was trying not to write from about the past through the lens of the present too much. I wanted to try and inhabit exactly that time. But again, at the same time, I can't ever not be a person writing in the 21st century. So yes, I mean, one of the reasons why I don't name the two countries, Britain and Ireland in this book, I mean, it's obvious that they are what they are, but also because I wanted there to be a kind of universality to the aspects of colonialism and occupation. And also, yes, there is a sense that it is, I suppose I wanted to write about the Great Famine partly because I think, like you say, there are probably famines in the future. So it is something that we are going to need to think about and learn from and work out a way to help.
1: Again, we've been speaking about how this novel relates to both your personal family history with the map making, to your Irish roots and feeling connected to that. You conclude the acknowledgments with a message to your great-great-grandfather in Irish. What's the message, and why did you want to have that be the last thing that people see?
0: It means may he rest in eternal peace, because I think he lived through terrible, turbulent times. And also, it's an acknowledgement that he never expected or possibly wanted a great great granddaughter to write a novel about him. So that's why I don't give him his real name, and I don't really talk about the joins where fact ends and fiction starts. I feel, yes, I've written, in a sense, I feel like I belong to him, but he doesn't belong to me. I'm very far from his only descendant. So that was my main feeling towards him when I finished the book, that I would hope that he's resting in peace wherever he is.
1: Yeah, a lovely sentiment. And yeah, you like to think that if you're writing perhaps something about your ancestors based on your ancestors, that they would feel that you did a good job with the work. So
0: I hope
1: I
0: so.
1: loved the, yeah, I hope so, absolutely. I mean, as far as I'm concerned, fantastic novel. I loved reading it. Maggie, thank you so much for joining us today. It's been a real pleasure.
0: Oh, it's a pleasure. Thank you.

Maggie O'Farrell's latest novel is called Land. She joined me from her home in Edinburgh. I'm Mateo Roach, and you're listening to Bookends on CBC Radio.

In the world of anarchists, Emma Goldman was a rock star. For decades, she both captivated and polarized audiences with rousing speeches about her political ideas. Goldman was born in the Russian Empire in 1869 and emigrated to the United States as a teenager. When she was 20, she moved to New York City and began her life as an anarchist. For the next 50 years, she spoke all over the world, railing against capitalism and oppressive regimes, advocating for workers' rights, equality for women, and more. She also wrote books, spent some time in jail, trained as a midwife, was actually deported from the United States at one point, and even lived in Toronto for a period of time at the end of her

0: life. But when Robert Huff sat down to write a novel about Goldman's life, it was her formative first 2 years on the Lower East Side of New York, where she met her longtime revolutionary companion, Sasha Berkman, that captured his imagination. Robert Huff's novel is called Anarchists in Love. He joined me in studio in Toronto in November of 2025 to tell me all about it. Robert, how are you doing?
1: I'm well, thank you. Thank you for having me.
0: So from the short bio of Emma Goldman I just shared, she lived a long and interesting life. There was a lot packed in there. I want to know what drew you to writing about her at this particular time in her early 20s, just starting out in New York.
1: Well, the story is, I was out in the middle of COVID walking my dog. So I was walking along thinking, what should I write about? And just suddenly this voice came in my head, why not Emma Goldman? Which really shocked me because I barely knew who she was. All I really knew is that she was an anarchist, probably the most famous anarchist of all time. Other than that, I knew nothing about her. So I went home and I got her autobiography. It's called Living My Life. It's like 700 pages, and I started reading it. The first 80 pages, she flees a bad marriage, moves to New York City, becomes an anarchist, meets her lifelong companion, founds a polyamorous revolutionary cell, and plots to assassinate the industrialist Henry C. Frick, all in an effort to kickstart a worldwide anarchist revolution. And I just thought, how is it no one's dramatized these events yet? I mean, I have to do it.
0: I think what's interesting about her politics is she didn't really confine herself to one issue either, right? Like, what was it about her ideas that distinguished her as an anarchist that have made her this kind of enduring figure?
1: Yeah, so I should say that I'm not an expert on Emma Goldman. I am, however, an expert on Emma Goldman in her first 2 years in New York City. And the thing that she brought to the movement was a sense of fun. Emma Goldman was a libertine of the highest order. You know, she had hundreds of lovers. She, as I say, she was polyamorous. She did not believe in monogamy. But, you know, the most famous quote of Emma Goldman is, "If I can't dance, I don't want to be in your revolution." Turns out that's a quote everyone knows about her. And I think it has kind of a metaphoric value. She really thought that the anarchist movement was too stuffy and too filled with intellectuals sitting around discussing the perils of materialism. And she just really wanted to inject some blood into the movement and was determined to do so.
0: Yeah, it's interesting, like her kind of vision of a better world involves not just things like people's material needs being met, although that was a big part of it, but also the idea that your sort of spiritual cultural needs would be met as well, that there was a need for visual art, there was a need for poetry, there was a need for dancing. I guess to the best of your understanding, like what did she hope to achieve through her politics and activism?
1: Oh, she had one goal, which was to eliminate all forms of governance. She was an anarchist. She didn't believe in government. She didn't believe in formal education. She didn't believe in religion. She didn't believe in the family unit. What they did believe is that deep down, people were naturally good. I'm told this is a notion they got from the philosopher Rousseau, but they really did believe that all forms of human rot and vice and avarice are caused by the institutions that enslave us. And that if those institutions didn't exist, we would just naturally find this kind of harmonic way of governing ourselves. So you ask what she was trying to accomplish. Yeah, the complete elimination of the United States government to start.
0: Yeah, just, you know, and that's just
1: and then the
0: beginning.
1: Rest of the world governments. Yeah.
0: Yeah. And then it's a very optimistic form of politics, right? Because I think that sometimes when people hear the term like anarchist and it's used to describe someone's politics, we think of it as people who just kind of want chaos for the sake of chaos. But that's not really what Emma Goldman was about.
1: No, it's misused quite a bit.
0: Yeah.
1: You know, I've heard like Trump being described as an anarchist. He's not at all. But people use it as, you know, this agent of chaos. But, you know, anarchism was a really well thought out political doctrine that they all adhere to. What I thought was kind of interesting about these characters is that on one level, they seem to be against everything. So you might assume that they're kind of very nihilistic people.

0: people. And yet they also had this honest, and I would say childlike, belief that we were really good deep down. Mm-hmm. That it's just the institutions that enslave us that causes us to behave badly. So there's a real contradiction there.
1: Well, Emma Goldman comes to New York aware already of anarchist politics. And yes. Part of, you know, why she goes there is she wants to be a part of this scene. She wants to get involved in that way of living. She has this real firecracker personality. She's at the beginning of your novel. She's escaping this bad marriage back in Rochester. And then she meets her partner, both her romantic partner and her partner in politics, Sasha Berkman. They meet in this busy cafe on an August night. It's kind of like a classic meet cute in a lot of ways. And they're both kind of intrigued by each other. What is it that brings them together other than obviously there's a shared politics? So that's a good baseline to start from.
0: Well, this is the reason the book's called Anarchists in Love. They meet on one of her first nights in New York City, and the attraction is immediate. Emma Goldman often wrote that she liked two types of men, idealists and vulgarians. And I think she saw both in Sasha. One thing I had to decide is, when I was writing the book and casting her character, what made her so irresistible to men? I think she was really good at sort of peering inside of people and seeing what their essences were and being totally okay with that. She was completely non-judgmental, particularly her ideas about psychology. So she writes about looking at Sasha Berkman and seeing this kind of real anarchist man. And she's totally okay with that. These are her words, by the way. They're not mine. And I think that he senses what she sees in him. And much of the book is informed by this process of her trying. When she meets Sasha Berkman, he's depressed. He's very repressed. And in the book, she tries her darndest to pull what she considers his real anarcho essence out of him.
1: His revolutionary spirit.
0: Yeah,
1: in a way.
0: Turning him into like an active, potent revolutionary is what she wants out of Sasha.
1: I'm curious about that phrase that Emma Goldman uses when she was writing about Sasha, the idea of the real anarchist man. What is that real anarchist man?
0: Well, I remember she was such a pistol, Emma Goldman. I think she wanted a man who could keep up with her, you know? Like, I think she wanted a guy who could do what was necessary. And I mean, I get asked the question, did she put him up to trying to assassinate Henry C. Frick? I don't think it's that simple. She just got him to a place where he felt free enough to actually attempt this.
1: Mm-hmm. The Lower East Side to me really feels like a character in this novel. We get a taste of the sights and sounds, even smells that the characters encounter. Can you tell me a bit about what the Lower East Side of the 1890s was like?
0: Well, it was just really, really lousy. you know, this was the Gilded Age, and people forget it's the Gilded Age. It's not the Golden Age, i.e. scratch the surface. So the Gilded Age, you had a couple of families, the Carnegies, the Guggenheims, the Rockefellers, the Morgans, who were extremely wealthy, and everyone else was living in these terrible tenements where their kids would get diseases and die, you know, diphtheria and whatnot. And they had these jobs where they were working 12-hour days, 7 days a week. So, I mean, the dynamic here is the anarchists of the Lower East Side, they were all Jews from Russia. They were all stuck in the Pale of Settlement. There was an apartheid system. If you're Jewish, you have to live in this really crappy part of Western Russia called the Pale. And a lot of them left kind of believing this notion that the streets were paved with gold in the United States. And then they got to America and found out that it wasn't true, that, you know, all of the wealth in the nation was concentrated in a few families, and everyone else lived really poorly. And so they got angry. And that's how anarchism started, I think.
1: I want to talk a bit about the sort of way that anarchist theory gets put into practice in this novel. A phrase you mentioned earlier and that gets brought up in the novel was this idea of the propaganda of the deed. And that's something that Emma and Sasha were both deeply committed to. Can you tell me a bit about what that idea was and why it resonated for Emma and Sasha?
0: So there was this notion blowing through anarchist circles, so the Lower East Side, called propaganda of the deed. And the idea was, if you did something big, like assassinating Henry C. Frick, it might kickstart a revolution.

0: So Frick was Carnegie's right-hand man. There, he ran Carnegie's steel plant in Pittsburgh. There was a strike of the steel plant employees, and Frick had his armed forces open fire on the strikers, and he killed seven of them. And so for this reason, Emma and Sasha decided that he would be a worthwhile target to take out. They never for a second thought that he wouldn't be replaced, you know, overnight. The idea in killing him was it would spark the discontent that they saw existing in everyone around them, and people would rise up and spark an anarchist revolution in the United States. So that was the propaganda of the deed.
1: What effect did this plot and this failed plot to kill Henry C. Frick have on the anarchist movement?
0: What it really did was bring a lot of heat onto the anarchist movement. It's kind of funny. At that time, trade unionism was against the law. Anarchism wasn't. You know, Emma Goldman, some of her speeches were made in halls owned by Andrew Carnegie. They were just off the radar. There weren't enough of them. However, that all changed with this attempt on the life of Henry Frick. And pretty soon, anarchism was against the law. We saw anarchists getting thrown in jail everywhere. So it kind of didn't work.
1: Yeah. It makes me wonder then, what was the sort of broader impact of this?
0: I think the what they missed is that Americans really kind of like the capitalist system. And it wasn't going to be that easy to drum it out of them. I mean, in his memoir from prison, because he goes away for a long time for this, he meets people who actually had worked for Andrew Carnegie, and they're like, "What? Why would you want to kill Frick? He provides employment, you know." So this is kind of a discouraging moment for him. And I just think that they overestimated the degree with which, you know, the downtrodden worker wanted to dispense with capitalism altogether.
1: I mean, there's a lot of risk inherent, I guess, in revolution, right? Like, you don't know that things are necessarily going to work out in the way that revolutionaries hope or say that they will. And I think part of what's so interesting about Emma Goldman and Sasha Berkman, part of maybe also some of the trouble that they run into at this early stage, is they believe so fervently in their own ideas that they kind of imagine that eventually people are surely going to start believing it as well, right? It's so compelling. I want to ask about Emma as an orator, because you've mentioned a couple of times these speeches that she gave, and she was a renowned speaker in her day, but she wasn't actually a natural orator at the beginning. And we see her in the novel learn those skills of public speaking and develop in that way. Why did you want that to be part of the story that you tell in this novel?
0: So Emma helps Sasha by, you know, hauling out his true essence out of him. He helps her by turning her into public speaker. He's the one who goes, she's terrified of public speaking. And at first she gives these kind of formulaic, dry speeches about anarchist theory to, you know, ill-educated mill workers who can't follow it and are bored out of their minds. But then one day, she just starts talking about her private life and what she thinks. And just suddenly people's ears perk up. So from then she was away to the races. You know, then all she talked about was her life and how she was a model for how anarchism could make everything better. She just told stories that people at the time could relate to. And she got really popular that way, mostly talking about women's issues and the distribution of wealth in America. Pretty soon she was pulling huge crowds. And then that kind of drew some attention to the anarchist movements, how popular this woman, Emma Goldman, was. You know, it wasn't just anarchists who went to see her, just anyone with kind of a discontent.
1: Mm. I'm speaking with Robert Hoff about his new novel, Anarchists in Love. I'm Matea Roach, and you're listening to Bookends. Robert, you mentioned earlier that this novel takes place in America's Gilded Age, which was this period of rapid industrialization and economic growth, but that also had this extreme wealth inequality. As you said, it was a Gilded Age, not a Golden Age. There were a lot of problems that wealth kind of covered over. This is the 1890s that we're talking about, but I think there are a lot of people who feel in 2025 that we're living in maybe a kind of second Gilded Age, or that some of these same problems are very manifest today. What do you think about?

0: that?
1: Oh, I agree wholeheartedly. I'm hearing it everywhere. I think that's why the book is raising such interest, is because clearly, I mean, if you only just talk about distribution of wealth in America, we're in another gilded age. But the Guggenheims et al. Have been replaced with, you know, Elon Musk and Mark Zuckerberg and Jeff Bezos, people like that. It's the tech bros who are the new industrialists of our time. So the Gilded Age, roughly the figure always here is 90% of America's wealth was concentrated in the hands of 1%. And then I've heard over and over that we're back to that now. It's very difficult to check because the uber wealthy put their money everywhere. It's hard to know actually how much money there is, but most of the estimates are that are kind of in that ballpark. Although I've seen a few that say 90% of the nation's wealth are in the 0.0001%, i.e. it's worse now. So yeah, I think we're right back there. And I really think people, you know, I have moral qualms about assassinating everyone. Plus, I don't think it's effective. So I don't necessarily agree with what they chose to do. However, I still think people kind of wish another Emma Goldman would come along because she was completely unafraid. This is one thing I do admire about Emma Goldman and Sasha Berkman is their courage. They just seem to have no concern for their own health or liberty. You know, Sasha thinks he's going to be killed in this assassination attempt. He's convinced of it. You know, they don't seem to mind going to prison. So I think people are yearning for, you know, another heroic hero. Revolution feels kind of like it's in the air. And Emma Goldman would be kind of a metaphor for that were she to exist right now.
2: There is a sort of literary quality. Obviously, like, you've written a novel about these real life anarchists. There has to be a literary quality to them in order for you to want to do that. When you look at where Sasha and Emma are living when they meet, you know, they're on the Lower East Side. They've both come out of the Russian Empire, Tsarist Russia. Is there anything about these two in particular that you think led them to turning out the way they did, to becoming these anarchist icons?
1: Well, it was a question that plagued them. You know, they would sit around and think, why us? I mean, there's lots of horribly abused people who come from the Pale of Settlement and settle in the tenements and have a really bad life, but don't become anarchists. Weirdly, both their uncles were revolutionaries in Russia. So they seem to think that there's some genetic predisposition to becoming an anarchist. You know, this was a question that perplexed them as well. You know, why do we have the moxie to become anarchists and no one else seems to? You know, why are we so alone?
2: No one wants to get up and work anymore. Like, yeah. No one wants to get up and be a revolutionary.
1: Even their fellow anarchists are more comfortable, you know, having bake sales, mm-hmm. or, you know, writing another article for one of the anarchist newspapers that existed in the Lower East Side. This is what they were good at. And talking about the day when the revolution came, I think what frustrated Emma Goldman and Sasha Berkman was so much was they didn't seem to see any characters in the anarchist world who would actually spawn this revolution, who would actually do what it took to make this revolution occur. And so without those characters, they sort of assigned themselves the responsibility of doing it.
2: It feels to me, as a reader of this novel and as a reader of kind of some more historical context, like, it feels in a way like these two kind of needed each other to get to that place, or that they drove each other to get to that place.
1: Yeah, for sure.
2: Yeah, it's kind of without the ultimate one another, love story. Yeah.
1: It's funny to call this book a love story since they get together right away and then, you know, become anarchists and polyamorists and would-be assassins. So it's kind of an off-kilter romance. Yeah. It's my kind of romance novel.
2: Yeah, I mean, the book is, again, it's anarchists in love. It's really right there all on the cover. But when you describe the way that they bring out these qualities in each other that turn out to be some of their best qualities, but that kind of only emerge with the support of that partner.
1: Yeah.
2: That, to me, is a really beautiful love story.
1: Oh, well, thank you.
2: Yeah.
1: I mean, I spent no time thinking, you know, how can I make the love between the two of them beautiful? But if it turned out that way, I'm pleased.
2: I think it works. I want to ask one last question before we go about something that's at the very end of the book, which is that in the author's note, you write that Emma Goldman was actually living in Toronto when she died in 1940 at the age of 70, which is kind of an interesting and perhaps unexpected Canadian connection. What did you learn about

0: about the life of Peggy Guggenheim on this show.
1: Yeah, so they got along, despite the fact that Emma worked tirelessly to depose family such as the Guggenheims. She was supported later in life by Peggy Guggenheim. Kind of an irony. Anyway, Sasha finally does kill himself. I can say this because it's not part of the novel. And she wants to move closer to her sisters who live in Rochester. Mm. But she can't enter the United States. So she picks the closest major city, which is Toronto. And there's a plaque on Spadina Avenue where her apartment was.
0: I'm sure I've probably walked by it like a million times. I'll have to look out for it again. Well, that's a very interesting kind of Canadian connection to wrap things up. Robert, thank you so much for coming in today. I've had a lot of fun traipsing through history with you.
1: Thank you.

Robert Huff is the author of Anarchists in Love. We spoke last November. This week's show was produced by Katie Swales and Sarah Cooper. Aili Yamamoto is our associate producer. Our senior producer is Jacqueline Kirk, and our executive producer is Aaron Balser. Shout out to our audio tech, Aronde Williams, and to the rest of the CBC Books team. I'm Matea Roach, and this is Bookends. 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Thanks for listening, and I'll see you next time. Because when the book ends, the conversation begins.

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5: 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From BC's Rockies to Ontario's boreal forests, Indigenous jewelers draw inspiration from the land and their culture to create beautiful wearable art.
6: From CBC News, The World This Hour, I'm Kaz Bovin. Nearly 1,000 wildfires are burning across Canada. The fires in northern Ontario have forced a swath of communities to evacuate, and people are waiting for word on the extent of the damage so far. Sheehan Desjardins has the latest from Thunder Bay, Ontario.
7: We know that there's 192 wildfires burning in the province. We're still waiting for a more thorough update on how the efforts went overnight. But yesterday, we know that there was 150 wildfire crews, helicopters as well, fire water bombers, all trying to contain these blazes. We know that more than 70 of these fires were burning out of control, roughly a dozen communities evacuated. Now, we are told that another First Nations community was evacuated yesterday. The Canadian Armed Forces involved in this evacuation using an aircraft trying to get, we're told, roughly about 600 people out. Now, it's not clear if this evacuation from this very remote community is complete or if it's still underway, but there's people in lots of other areas too waiting to find out if they're going to have to be evacuated or not.
6: Crews in British Columbia are also battling more than 100 fires this weekend. The Signal Hill fire south of Pemberton is classified as held, but evacuees are still being told to keep back. And firefighters are continuing to work on two fires burning in the Fraser Canyon, which prompted more evacuation orders last week. At least five people are dead after earthquake struck Peru last night.

0: Rescue crews knocked down the doors of damaged buildings to get to survivors. The magnitude 5.5 quake struck Peru's mountainous Andes region and was followed by a tremor of around 3.7. At least 21 people were injured and several structures collapsed. Peru lies on the Pacific Ring of Fire, which accounts for roughly 85% of the world's seismic activity. Manosphere moguls Andrew and Tristan Tate have been arrested in the U.S. and face extradition to the U.K. British police have announced dozens of new charges on allegations of sex trafficking and sexual assault. Dominic Valaitis has the details.
1: Back up. Their arrest in Miami was captured on camera and posted on social media.
2: Tristan, anything to say?
1: The Tates, who are dual British-US citizens, are now in the hands of US marshals and are expected to be extradited to the UK after the authorities there issued dozens of new charges against them. Karina Thomas is Assistant Chief Constable at Britain's Bedfordshire Police.
3: 38 new charges in total have now been authorised against Andrew and Tristan Tate, bringing the total number of charges faced to 59. The charges relate to seven victims, spanning a period from 2010 to 2017.
1: Andrew Tate now faces seven additional rape charges, plus charges related to sex trafficking and indecent images of a child. Tristan Tate, meanwhile, faces two rape charges and three counts of facilitating trafficking for sexual exploitation. Both deny any wrongdoing. Dominic Valaitis for CBC News, Bristol, England.
0: In Calgary, the search continues for an 11-year-old boy with autism who's been missing since Thursday. The family of Parker Wells says the boy is a big Disney music fan. That's why police cars are patrolling Calgary streets, playing classics from The Lion King, hoping it brings the missing child to them. Parker is described as 4 feet 11 inches tall, roughly 90 pounds, with short, dark hair. He was last seen shirtless with dark shorts and black noise-canceling headphones. Police are asking Calgary residents to search their properties for any sign of him. Anyone who spots him is asked not to approach because it might scare him. Instead, keep an eye on him and call 911. Finally, former Toronto Blue Jays relief pitcher Dwayne Ward has died. Ward played on the 1992 and 93 World Series winning Jays teams. He traveled to Toronto for a ceremony honoring the championship team yesterday, but was absent from those festivities. Now the team says he died of natural causes. Dwayne Ward was 62 years old. That is your World This Hour. For news anytime, go to our website, cbcnews.ca. For CBC News, I'm Kaz Bovin.
4: Here's your weather forecast for Toronto, Hamilton, and Niagara. It's sunny with local smoke in the morning, high of 25. Tonight, it's clear, low of 15. And tomorrow, it's sunny, high of 27. And in Peterborough and Carruthers, it's sunny with local smoke in the morning, high of 23, humidex 26. Tonight, though, it'll be dropping to a low of 11, and it'll be clear. Tomorrow, it'll be sunny, high of 25, humidex 28.
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7: It's hard to know what to look at first. In here. There's lots going on in here.
6: Bert Tallman is giving us a tour of his garage. But this is not your average garage. It's the home of Black Elk Arts. It's here that Bert creates his one-of-a-kind jewelry that incorporates Blackfoot and Indigenous design.
8: But that's ammolite.
6: Mm-hmm. What, the blue there, or?
8: No. See, this part here is ammolite.
6: Okay.
8: And this is mammoth ivory, and this is turquoise.
6: Bert is a lapidary and silversmith who, along with his wife Rose, works out of their home on the Blood Tribe in southern Alberta. He works with silver, ammolite, and other semi-precious stones, many of which are found here in Blackfoot territory.
8: A lot of people aren't familiar with ammonite. Ammonite is found all over the world. And this is the ammonite from this area.
6: Other materials he has to go a little further abroad for.
8: Have you ever seen mammoth ivory?
6: Wow, ever neat. Where do you even get that?
8: It's from Yukon, Northwest Territories, Alaska, Siberia.
6: Bert's garage is very well organized. There are glass display cases on one end and various lapidary equipment spaced out thoughtfully throughout the workshop.

0: We paid him a visit back in the summer. He was nice enough to show us around and demonstrate his craft.
1: So then I start working on it with these machines. This one here is quite coarse, and then it gets finer. So I have to put a little bit of coolant. Not much, just a spit.

0: go.
1: How do you know when it's ready to move to the next thing?
0: You see the consistency on the flatness? So that's ready to go. And now we just do the final polish.
1: Wow, it looks so different.
0: And that's it.
1: There you go.
0: Ready for a setting.
2: Bert Tallman is proud of his jewelry. He sells his pieces to people all over the world, and some have even been shown in galleries.
0: And once it's done, it comes out looking like this. Like some of these pieces are emolite.
1: Very beautiful. So you'll make these into what?
0: Into probably pendants, rings, or whatever.
1: It could be a giant ring. Can I take that home today, or?
0: Actually, you could almost have it done in about an hour.
1: We got about an hour.
2: Danse Anin Bujou. Hello and welcome. This is Unreserved. I'm Rosanna Deerchild. Blackfoot silversmith Bert Tallman says making jewelry is part of his cultural practice.
0: My family and friends, we all been into crafting, and it's just part of our culture.
2: Plus, at Sapling in Flint, twin Mohawk sisters Dakota and Jesse Brandt create jewelry that's guided by their Haudenosaunee culture.
3: So one of our first collections that we did do was, when we kind of branded ourselves as Sapling and Flint, was lacrosse sticks.
2: But they also draw inspiration from the land, like their gold and silver maple leaves that sparks important conversations.
3: That's an opportunity for me to engage with them. Well, what do you think is an Indigenous design?
2: Today, Indigenous jewelers who create wearable art inspired by culture, history, and their traditional territory.
1: The maple leaf is an iconic symbol of Canada. It's on the national flag, after all. But for the Haudenosaunee, the maple leaf is more than just a symbol. The maple tree is connected to ceremony and harvesting that's been done for thousands of years. It's also one that's inspired pendants and earrings created by twin Mohawk sisters Jesse and Dakota Brandt. The two own and operate Sapling and Flint, a jewelry business. They run out of their home territory, Six Nations of the Grand River. The jewelry is an expression of their Haudenosaunee culture, but more importantly, it starts important conversations. Jesse and Dakota, welcome to Unreserved.
3: Thanks for having us.
4: Yeah, thank you.
1: Let's start with, what does it mean to create jewelry that starts conversations?
3: When we are doing our art, we aren't monoliths as people. You know, we have different interests beyond our own art too. But there's always that conversation out there, is what you're making Indigenous art? For me, I am an Indigenous artist. Everything that I make is then Indigenous made. It's an Indigenous art form. And so when we say that our pieces are conversation pieces that share the story of Turtle Island, it's about making people understand that we aren't a monolith. You know, we live and exist here in the 21st century with everyone else. And a lot of forms of expression that we have as Indigenous people, they're not necessarily translated in a way that non-Indigenous people really understand. And so when they see our pieces, every piece shares a story or has an intention behind it. And even the mediums that we choose to work in, they're not monoliths either. I think that when we make our pieces, then there's an opportunity there to share in meaningful conversation with people so that they understand or see where we're coming from when we're saying who it is that we are through the work that we do.
1: Mm. And Jesse, what about for you?
3: When I make a new design for Sapling and Flint, I like to make things that I want to wear.

0: So one of our first collections that we did do was when we kind of branded ourselves as Sapling and Flint was lacrosse sticks. There's five different sticks that we use, and each design kind of goes through the evolution of lacrosse. It's a sport that's near and dear to my heart and our community and even our people. Lacrosse is an ancient sport, and it was invented by the Haudenosaunee and the people in the Northeast. And it's been one of our most popular designs, our lacrosse sticks. They've gone all over the world. Even this summer, the U20s field lacrosse team, they were wearing them in Hong Kong at the World Championship. So that, to me, is kind of the pinnacle of what we mean when we say it's a conversation piece. Our brand as Sapling and Flint, like we cover our own culture, but also things that inspire us as well, just like nature. We do have a lot of designs that are inspired by the trees and plant life as well in our territory where we're from.
1: Mm-hmm. Speaking of, we mentioned the maple leaf design. Can you tell me a little bit more about the kinds of conversation that's brought up?
0: I think just being in our store and working with our customers to look at pieces. And on more than one occasion, I've had people come in and, you know, look at our Garhagel collection. It means in the woods. And so we have a collections of maple and birch and oak designs, and they'll say about this collection, I was like, oh, you don't really have any indigenous designs, I notice. That's an opportunity for me to engage with them. Well, what do you think is an indigenous design? Mm-hmm. You know, and they realize, well, I don't really know what indigenous design might be. What are you thinking, like wood carving and totem poles? Do you think beadwork? Maple trees are indigenous to Canada. These trees were always here. In our language, we call it Oata. It's the leader of the trees. We call it, we refer to it as the grandfather of the trees. And it's the very first ceremony that we do in the new year. And these are the things that I'll talk about when I'm talking with customers about getting them to reframe what they mean by an indigenous design. And I'm like, what else is a maple? It didn't come from England. It didn't come from Italy. It doesn't come from where you come from.
1: And when you say the maple tree is the grandfather of the trees, how does it fit into your culture in terms of your practice?
0: Haudenosaunee people, like, we're agricultural in nature. A lot of our ceremonial cycle is representative of either growing and planting or about harvesting. And when you think in English, the word harvest, people generally think autumn time or fall when, you know, you start pumpkins and leaves falling on the ground. But for Haudenosaunee people, harvesting happens all year round. The very first harvest happens right away in the new year, which is, you know, we're harvesting maple sap. Some of our original instructions as Mohawks is to give thanks to these harvests. It's also an opportunity for us to be encouraging to creation around us. So when we are giving thanks or doing our ceremonies for opening the maple, that's the opportunity for maple as the leader of the trees to say, look at the people. Look at how appreciative they are. They're giving thanks to us. They're appreciating us for remembering our instructions that the Creator gave us as trees. We're giving thanks to the maple, but he's also encouraging the other trees to start blooming and to start with their cycle of life in the springtime. Our ceremonies are about encouragement. We're encouraging creation, and creation is encouraging us right back. And it goes back to the original instructions that we got from our creation story.
1: Mm. That's a beautiful connection between your mm-hmm. art and culture. Let's talk a little bit more about Sapling and Flint. What are each of your roles within the business? Jesse, let's start with you.
0: Yeah. So my role in everything is I am a trained goldsmith. I actually make the jewelry. I'm in the studio. We do have a studio in Six Nations. And Dakota does things on the business front. She is very much a creative authority in our designs. It's not just all my designs. I'm able to visualize it in metal. I'm really good at manipulating mm-hmm. Things into silver and gold. So Dakota's a big part of the creativity. And that's why we call it Sapling and Flint. Mm-hmm. It's not just my designs.
1: And what drew you into the metalsmith, goldsmith trade?
0: My mother encouraged me to do it. I'm the youngest of four sisters. Me and Dakota are twins, but, you know, I'm a whole 15 minutes younger than her.
1: Hey, that's a big deal.
0: So I just remember being in high school where I ended up staying at a fifth year because I didn't know what I wanted to go to school for. And I was a kid and I wanted to play hockey. So that's what I wanted to do. I wanted to be able to play hockey for another year. So I did like another year of school just to improve my grades and whatnot, not knowing what I wanted to do. But at the time, I had my older sisters who were in university. And the one thing I remember about them coming home on weekends to visit is that, like, all the reading they had to do, all the essay writing they had to do, and it just didn't seem like a good feeling to me. Like, they were kind of always complaining about their schoolwork and that. And I'm like, man, is that really what I really want to do? And I had that conversation with my mom is, what do you want to do after high school? And a friend of hers who was a silversmith in Six Nations had mentioned to her that

0: George Brown College has a jewelry arts and design program. We went to Toronto to an open house. My mother took me there, and I was 17 at the time. I didn't have much of an arts background myself. Like, I didn't even take it in high school. When I reflect on that, I've always been really good with my hands. Like, I've always kept my hands busy. I did do beadwork. I grew up playing hockey and lacrosse. I always had something in my hands. And so that's kind of how I am still today. So that's what got me into the jewelry field, is just kind of my mom inspired me and took me to this open house at George Brown.
1: And yeah. Dakota, what about for you as somebody who wanted to go into the business world? What were you hoping to do with that?
0: I wouldn't say I had a background in business. Like, I never took it in school or anything, but I did my undergrad at Trent University in Indigenous Environmental Studies. I was one of the first people to graduate from that program there. And I'm exact opposite of Jesse in that regard. Like, I love to read. I love to research. And, you know, I love my culture too. And so I was able to incorporate that into my education. A big part of my post-secondary experience my big takeaway was to learn how to learn. And then I did my master's degree in Vancouver at the University of British Columbia in community planning. It was that whole experience being there where I'm learning about community engagement opportunities. But also when I was out there, like, I maintained access to my culture. And so in 2010, I was Miss Indian World. I was crowned at the Gathering of Nations powwow in Albuquerque, New Mexico. And so for a year, I was very much a cultural ambassador, or a bridge for our communities. So when I went to Vancouver for my master's degree, like, I did, when I went there, people knew who I was. And so people come up to me and say, oh, have you met so-and-so? They're from Six Nations. Or, oh, I know somebody. He's Mohawk from Cuga. There's some Onondagas living here. And so I basically found out just how many Haudenosaunee people were living on the Lower Mainland while I was there. And a bunch of us got together and we created our own dance troupe called the Eastern Sky Ambassadors. So we did a lot of, like, social dancing and education around Haudenosaunee arts and stories. We did performative productions of Haudenosaunee stories as well, not just social dancing. It was a lot more. That was really my first business, was learning how to manage a dance troupe. And so a lot of that experience kind of culminated into like a small business management experience for me.
1: When did you feel confident enough that Sapling and Flint could be, you know, as you said, a viable business?
0: I didn't feel confident. I still don't feel confident. I got shocked. We had an order from the UK a couple of days ago, and I'm just flabbergasted. Mm-hmm. In the summertime, someone from Australia ordered one of our lacrosse sticks, and I couldn't believe it. I'm like, wow. So mm-hmm. I'm surprised all the time, even still. It's been a few years. But yeah. Mm-hmm. But we didn't go into our business because we were ready for it. I mean, I don't know if any entrepreneur would say that they were ready when they made that leap. We did it because the opportunity was there. A retail space became open in the plaza in the village where we come from. And that's just something that did not happen. Like, this is a plaza where, like, the businesses are there for 10, 15, 20 years. My son was 5 months old at the time. Like, I wasn't in a position to even be going back to work or school. I'm not sure what exactly it is that I'm doing with him. But suddenly, like, we're taking a leap to own an entire business. And at that time, too, is when we rebranded as well, too. So we were taking it seriously. Okay, we're opening up a store. That means we actually need a name. We need a logo. We need a proper brand. We didn't have that before. So, yeah, I wouldn't say that there was ever a point when we were really ready for it. It's just like the brick and mortar store was there. Whether we were ready for it or not, we just had to take it.
1: Mm-hmm. And in terms of non-Indigenous people, do you get a lot of non-Indigenous people come through? And what are their reactions to these, you know, beautiful pieces that you've made?
0: I'm starting to find that non-Indigenous people who are visiting us do come to Six Nations specifically to come to our store. Yeah. And they show their appreciation. There's nice vibes that come from people that come from off reserve. Yeah. I like that, like, we're starting to be a tourism destination that, yeah, people are driving, you know, 40 minutes from Burlington or some Oakville or somewhere, like, because they'll call me ahead of time, like, oh, wait, are you open today? What's your store hours? Because I'm driving from Oakville. Like, they can shop online. Our products are there online. I tell them that, but they want to come to the store. Like, they want to see the products. They do appreciate what it means to buy Indigenous made. A lot of the times I hear that they say they follow us on social media, especially mm-hmm. on Instagram, because we're always doing a lot and our travels and that. So they'll say they follow us, which is neat because our business, it's a journey for me in Dakota. We're evolving constantly. And people say, oh, I've been following you for years and I finally made it to your store now. And then that's a big part of our journey, right? With our brand. And when they have family visiting too, like, I find a lot of customers will come in that, they're from Canada or lived here for the last 30, 40 years, but then they have their mother from England comes over to visit. And so

0: you know, they decide to take her to the reserve. Like, I get a lot of those kind mm-hmm. of people coming in too. But it, like, so just know that we get to the point where we are considered a destination location. Like, people come specifically to the reserve because they want to see our product. It's endearing for me to know that we've gotten kind of to that level as a business for people that actually want to come to the reserve specifically to see us.
1: Yeah, it's in a destination conversation as well. Mm-hmm. How do you think those conversations with non-Indigenous people, or Indigenous people for that matter, you know, about the jewelry and those connections that that it has to your culture, how do you think that that can be used to share mm-hmm. and to share understanding and to teach?
0: I mean, that kind of goes back to the conversation we had about, like, the maple leaf.
1: Yeah.
0: Every piece in our collections is like that. All of them. Like, I have people come in and saying, like, oh, what is that? Is that a tennis racket? I'm like, no, that's a goalie stick.
2: It's a goalie stick.
0: A lacrosse stick, but they've never seen or played or heard of lacrosse. And so they think it's a goalie. They think it's a tennis racket. So I can tell.
2: One question it's not just us as artists that people get a lot, but people that do beadwork, you'll get non-Native people saying, am I allowed to wear that? Mm-hmm. Can I buy this? That happens at powwows, and you'll see people like online just saying like, oh, I love your work. Those are amazing. Am I even allowed to wear those because they're Indigenous mm-hmm. made and designed? Mm-hmm. Just putting it out there. Like, if an artist has it for sale, it's something that they made it. It's absolutely something for you to wear. There are aspects of my culture where I wouldn't put them into metal. Like, there are some things in our culture that's not for me to put into a design. So I'm not going to go and put out something that's not going to be wearable. So the designs, like I said, when I kind of start something new, it's because I'm going to make a piece that I would love to wear. And so, and Dakota will put her spin on it, and it'll get put into a new Sapling and Flint design. So that's something that comes up quite a bit, is people sometimes feel like they can't wear our stuff just because they're not Indigenous. But that's not true at all.
0: It's a careful balance with our, you know, how do you navigate an Indigenous owned arts based business and products and people feeling welcome or invited to wear them? And I have a number of friends all across Canada and the United States who are in my position. They're female entrepreneurs, but I've seen brands completely just, you know, they give up on their brand, they give up on their business, and, you know, they might try something else. And a big part of it is like, they're not quite tapping a market that thinks that they can wear their products. If your stuff is too Indigenous looking, it's not to say that it's, no, don't do that. Like, I'm not saying that at all. Make all your designs Indigenous. But like, if you want to be in business, your products have to be marketable and people have to feel invited to wear them. And it can't be a conversation with every single customer that, you know, they can or can't wear this design and this design. So our brand has developed in a way where people feel invited to wear most of our collections. Where it's not a question where they can wear those things. And so it is a balance. And I find almost an entrepreneur in our position where we're kind of arts based or with our designs, like it's we're always trying to navigate that, making people feel invited to wear our designs, to be able to buy them, to be able to support our business without having to be like sales pitchy about it at the same time too. Cause that's exhausting. It's exhausting to have that conversation all the time too.
1: Absolutely. Yeah. Mm-hmm. That said, how do you hope that your work, your designs, and your business, you know, helps contribute to the representation of the Haudenosaunee culture?
0: What I love is just some of the opportunities that our jewelry has brought into us. Like recently, Jessie finished, I think it was 14 gold lacrosse sticks. Wow. In 10 karat gold. But we were invited to make all of the MVP awards for all the games for the Man Cup. So that's Senior A?
2: Yeah, it's the Senior A Canadian Lacrosse Championship. It was hosted in Six Nations this year. And the Six Nations Chiefs is our team. They won it two times in a row. They're back-to-back Canadian, like, national Man Cup champions. Mm-hmm. They really brought a lot to the community when it comes to promoting Six Nations. They wanted to make sure that everybody that came from near and far to watch the Man Cup, that they were getting a good experience from Six Nations. And it was awesome to be able to be approached by the team's owner to be a part of that. I put a lot of time and attention into those lacrosse sticks because the players that were winning them, they're all pro lacrosse players. Yeah. They're all professionals. And I'm like, man, I want them coming back. You know, like I want to see that on their social media. Like, hopefully they're wearing them in that. I think that's really promoting who we are as Haudenosaunee artists anyways. That was like kind of the pinnacle for me in the last year. Mm-hmm.

0: able to make these gold pendants.
1: Right, right. Thank you so much for spending some time with me today, Jesse.
0: Yeah.
1: And Dakota.
0: Yeah, I appreciate it.
1: Have a great day.
0: Yeah, thank you.
2: You take care.
1: Jesse and Dakota Brandt are Mohawk twins from Six Nations of the Grand River. Together, they own Sapling and Flint. This is Unreserved on CBC Radio 1, Sirius XM, U.S. Public Radio, and Native Voice 1. I'm Rosanna Deerchild. Still ahead, we'll head back to the Blood Tribe and Bert Tallman's workshop, Black Elk Art. Taking us there, an oldie but a goldie from 1975. That's when folk singer Shin Goose and poet Duke Redbird founded the record label Native Country. As indigenous artists, the Ojibwe duo found the music industry difficult to navigate, so they took matters into their own hands to create a record label. Shin Goose's debut was their first and only album. Silver River features lyrics written by Duke and sung by Shin Goose. The song was re-released in 2014 on a compilation album called Native North America. That collection was nominated for a Grammy Award in the category of Best Historical Album. This is Silver River.

0: That was Silver River by Shin Goose and Duke Redbird. You're listening to Unreserved on CBC Radio 1, Sirius XM, U.S. Public Radio, and Native Voice 1. I'm Rosanna Deerchild. Earlier this year, we took Unreserved on the road to Blackfoot territory.
1: This band of Blackfoot are called Gana. Yeah. And then next one, just over to the west, is Pikani. Yeah, Pikani. And to the north is Siksika. And then down into Montana is Skapipikani.
2: Oh, that's
0: going to be Gana First Nation, also known as the Blood Tribe, makes up the largest reserve in Canada.
1: It's got 550 square miles. Mm-hmm. It goes almost to the mountains and almost to Lethbridge. It's just outside Lethbridge, actually.
0: And in one of its pockets of land, you'll find Bert Tolman and his wife, Rose. Bert is an artist who works with metal and stone, and she creates beadwork. He gets much of his inspiration from the land around him, the land that he grew up on.
1: We just lived across the Coulee, and where we got our water is right from down near the creek here. There's a spring that runs all year. Back in the day, it was dug out, and there was a culvert that was set in there. And a lot of the neighbors would come to get their water from there. There was still a few, there was three that I remember, that still had a team of horses and their wagons, and they would come and fill up their galvanized barrels and head home from there. But that was a good jaunt for a little guy like me to go all the way up the hill and up to where we stayed. I had those two buckets. I remember you'd have to rest along the way. But in the wintertime, we'd have a sled that we would use.
0: Bert still takes frequent walks on the land. He often brings back materials for his jewelry, like amelite, which is the official gemstone of Alberta. He tells us all about it here in his sunroom as we drink tea and look out at Chief Mountain. That spectacular view is one of the most recognizable peaks of the Rocky Mountains because it looks like the face of a chief wearing a headdress. Bert says you never know what treasures you might find here in the foothills of the Rockies.
1: There's a lot of areas here that are really unique. Like my hiking areas, there's some places where there is some teepee rings that people are not even aware of. And there are some locations that are just so unique with respect to landscape and just the surroundings on it. Hardly anyone has been there. Sometimes I think that, but it doesn't always happen that people, you think that you've been the only one there. I'll tell you one story. So because I'm a jeweler and into lapidary, cutting and polishing stones, so I'm always looking for stones, you know, any place where I'm going. So I'm up in the mountains. I'm walking in an area where I thought, I'll bet I'm the only one that's ever been here. Just from how isolated it is, I thought, I'm sure that I'm the first person to see with my eyes what's going on, what's here. So there's a little creek only about a couple of feet wide, just as clear as can be. And I thought, I'm going to follow it and find out the source of this creek. So I'm following it upstream. It's quite steep. And I only go about 200-300 yards. And our

0: the ground is just bubbling water. There's a artesian well. And so I take my water bottle and I empty it first and then get some of that water and drink some. Really good. Like the best water. So I have some of that and then I fill my other one and standing around again just taking it all in. Like this is so pristine. It is so beautiful here. So I thought I'm going to go back down along the stream and I actually walked past where I was, and then there was a game trail, and as I'm about to cross the creek, in the water there's this blue stone, and I thought, wow, turquoise. Never has there been found turquoise in our area, so I'm the first one. So I take this blue stone and I'm admiring it and looking at it, and I thought, when I get home, I'll cut it and see just the quality of it. So I put it in my pocket, and I forget about it. About 2 months later, I got that jacket on, and feeling in my pocket, oh, look at this. Oh, yeah, the stone, and I'm looking at it. It looks different. And I press on it, and because turquoise, if it's really low quality, you could almost rub the material on turquoise. It's very chalky. So I was really examining it, but then I thought, I'm going to press it hard, and I pressed it really hard, and it cracked. And I smelt it. Gum.
1: That's Bert Tallman, Blackfoot jewelry maker from Ghana First Nation, sharing some of the inspirations behind his metalsmith work. From the kitchen table, we headed out to his workshop, where he showed us some of the many tools he uses to create his one-of-a-kind pieces. And then we pulled up some stools for a longer talk. Well, first of all, thank you for having me in your art studio. Having us here is amazing. Can you tell us where we are right now?
0: You are in my studio. This is where I do lapidary and jewelry. It's classified as jewelry art rather than just jewelry.
1: Tell us what kind of art you do. What do you mean by jewelry art?
0: I cut and polish my own stones. I do a lot of inlay with the cabochons, I guess you'd call them. But that's connecting different types of stone together to come up with a design. So some of the pieces that you've seen will incorporate turquoise, ammolite, mammoth ivory, and other types of semi-precious stones. I try to have a design. Sometimes they're 3D. Other times they're just how they are, just cutting it. And once I have that done, then I do the silversmithing, which includes either argentium or sterling silver. And again, I use the raw materials. I use different techniques with argentium. You could fuse that, but then there are also other types of metals, such as with sterling, you do solder. And then occasionally gold, mixing it with silver or with argentium. And then there's different techniques that are used, which may include overlay, stamping, some drilling. But the whole process, you come up with a design.
1: It's quite an intricate process that you undergo in some of these pieces. How long does it generally take you to make a piece?
0: It could take a week, depending on the design, and if I have to do some carving, especially with the ivory, mammoth tusk ivory, I have to carve it using certain tools to come up with a design. So there's a bit of a process. And then if there's a cord that's going to be put on, my wife Rose She'll

0: do the beading on that, and she uses the peyote stitch. That is very time-consuming and takes a lot of patience, but it looks the best when it's done.
1: Earlier, you had shared a little bit about how you came to start making this beautiful jewelry. Could you relay that story with us and share it with our audience?
0: I learned silversmithing and lapidary from a well-known jewelry artist. His name is Jimmy Calabaza. His Pueblo name is Cowan. He was the one that introduced me to this art form. He had a lot of patience, too, to teach me on cutting stones, polishing, and then with metalsmithing.
1: And why did you want to take that journey?
0: I used to do other types of crafting. I did leather crafts and also did replicas of regalia, but I realized that I didn't get the return that I should have got for the amount of time that I spent creating those items.
1: And how long have you been an artist? Is this something that you did from your childhood, or where did that journey begin for you?
0: As a kid, I would watch my grandmother and aunties and my uncles doing different types of crafts. My uncles would be doing some carving on wood, and my grandmother and aunties, they did a lot of beading, and then also too with leather. I'm guessing it was hand tanned leather. And they also made household items from antler or horn of bighorn sheep. And they were used for utensils at home. And there was even spoons that were used, yeah.
1: You know, our people often are artists or writers or singers or drummers or dancers, or they paint. What was it about making, you know, these things that reached you, that did you felt was something you wanted to do?
0: It was in me all the time that just wanted to make stuff. And my father saw that, and he encouraged me to pursue it a little bit further. He actually sent me to a leather workshop, some lessons on how to make purses and wallets and so forth. So he was very supportive of the work that I wanted to do, even as a child. And just being influenced with that type of people around me, my relatives, my family, they were all into art. And when we would go to like a powwow, I watched the chicken dancers. I do chicken dancing myself. I've got a regalia that's been sitting there for a while. But if somebody has the right music, my legs start going.
1: Cue the powwow music, somebody.
0: Yeah, so it's been there all the time. My family and friends, we all been into crafting, and it's just part of our culture.
1: Earlier, when we were having coffee in your beautiful sunroom, looking over the mountains and in the valleys and the fields, you shared some of your upbringing with us, your childhood. You were raised by your grandparents until you were six. Can you share a little bit about what that was like?
0: It was quite different. My grandfather was a hunter and a trapper, and many times I go with him. Sometimes early morning, we go fishing. Before the sun come up, we're on the team of horses off to the river, and I never saw him have a fishing rod, but when we got there, he would get a willow, and he had a little bit of line and a hook, and he'd get me to look for little bugs around there. It was a really calming, very comfortable lifestyle. My grandmother didn't speak any English.

0: English, and they were very traditional. They would pick berries at certain time periods throughout the year. And then during hunting season or towards the end of August, there would be mountain berries. And then also, too, he would be hunting elk. And there was no social services at that time. So everything was done in a traditional manner. And with the food sources, it was all from the land.
1: This is Unreserved on CBC Radio 1, Sirius XM, U.S. Public Radio, and Native Voice 1. I'm Rosanna Deerchild. My guest today is Bert Tallman. He's a Blackfoot silversmith and lapidary artist from Kaanaaw First Nation in southern Alberta. Bert was raised on the lands by his grandparents. That's where his journey to become an artist began. He watched and learned from his grandparents, who made household items from things like antlers and horns from bighorn sheep. But his young life took a turn when, at 6 years old, he was returned to his parents.
0: Well, my grandmother passed away, so went back home, mostly at my parents'. And shortly after, things kind of went upside down. It was 60 Scoop residential school. It was, I don't know why they would think that they could raise us better. Nothing was good about it.
1: Were you taken to residential school or scooped?
0: Both. Yeah.
1: Can you share that story with me?
0: Well, I was about 8 years old when I was taken from my home, but it was on the other side of the mountains. It felt like if you cut yourself, for instance, if you fell and you cut yourself, you would go to your parents and they would comfort you and they would fix you up and say, you'll be okay, and away you go. That wasn't there, having that parent or someone that cared about you to be able to comfort you, to be able to care for you. So it was cold and it was mechanical. And then I think what helped me to survive was knowing that people have the potential to show kindness, like my parents and my grandparents. Just having that upbringing. And then it wasn't very good after that.
1: And were you completely disconnected from your family and community, or how long were you away for?
0: Yeah, I was gone for about a year from for that scoop.
1: So first you were scooped and you spent a year on the other side of the mountain, mm-hmm. and then were sent back and then went to residential school?
0: That's right, yeah. And then when I came back, things were not well here either. It was, yeah. It was an area, time that I don't really like thinking about, because it just brings back bad memories and it brings back bad feelings. There was a time when I was very bitter, very angry. I wanted revenge. I was about 15 years old, but I went and talked to my auntie, and she told me, I'm not going to tell you what to do, but I'll tell you what helped me. She had gone through something similar. She said that, you think about it, what will happen if you follow through on your feelings of revenge and bitterness and all these? This is going to be, you might be in jail. Somebody might kill you. You might kill somebody. But I'll tell you something that I was told, that all humans were created with the potential to show kindness and love, those kind of qualities. And if you show those qualities, it'll make you feel better. You're going to find those people that will continue to be prejudiced. There's going to be people that are going to be showing negative qualities, negative attitudes. You'll have to overlook them. But in every culture, every

0: nation of people, you're going to find those people that are kind, that will show you, that will dignify you. Those are the people that you'll find them. And not over time, I've had that. I've got different friendships now that are of different nationalities. And really, when you think about it, our Creator designed us with that potential as humans to show kindness to one another. And later on, I found out that what you said was found in the Bible.
1: Yay for aunties, right?
0: That's right.
1: Aunties saved the world.
0: Well, and she replaced my grandma. Yeah, so I took her as my grandma. Anytime I had some issues, I'd go see her. She was a great cook, too. She'd be always cooking some kind of pastry. She treated me really well. Come in, have some tea, and I felt like a growing up. And our tea over here, that's the kind of tea that most of us like, right. Mint tea.
1: Wild mint tea.
0: That's right, wild mint tea. A little bit of, if you mix it up with red rose tea and wild mint, good combination.
1: Good, noted. So besides your auntie sort of redirecting your life from a violent sort of frame of mind to this beautiful art and culture that you have found yourself in, what else happened for you that sort of changed your direction?
0: Well, being a student of the Bible has helped me quite a bit. That it has helped my children, ourselves, and it's helped us to have a good life skills. Gives us a hope for the future. All those good qualities, and it's not going to be always the way it is now. It's just wrong how things are, how people are. It's just continually in that direction with how people act around the world, like greed and pride and those kind of things. It's not productive at all. Until the people start recognizing that we all need someone other than ourselves, and that's really our Creator. We call him Abstatoki, or Tsipatapio. Abstatoki is Creator, Tsipatapio is Source of Life. And he does have a name, too. And a lot of people don't know that. And his name actually means causes to become. He caused the earth to become what it is, caused humans and everything on the earth to become what they are, except that humans made a bad choice right from the beginning. But he still has that good purpose in mind that he's going to bring about his original purpose for humans, which is peaceful. And that's helped me quite a bit.
1: And do you find that that spiritual nourishment also in your work that you do? Or why do you do it?
0: Well, I try to be respectful of designs that have a spiritistic nature to it. So I avoid those ones. I try and make designs that are generic in nature. Or something to do with nature, like itself, like creation. But yeah, it's a sensitive topic with people that have different beliefs. Everybody has a free will, different choices, so you got to respect that. Mm-hmm. And if they choose that they want to do a certain thing, just let them be with what they decide. We can't force anybody to say or do anything.
1: What do you find in doing this work? What does it do for Bert?
0: Well, it satisfies my creativity. That's really what the whole thing. I want to make things, and that satisfies that, and then also

0: You don't look a day over. No.
1: So I like just to share it. If there's somebody that wants to learn, I'm willing to share it. And that's the same with my instructor, my first one, Cowan. He was willing to share his knowledge of how to make jewelry. And he willingly showed me. And I just want to do the same. Mm-hmm. Using modern methods, of course. Yeah, it makes it a little quicker.
0: I'd say.
1: Yeah, so that's about it then, yeah.
0: Well, thank you so much for your time today and showing me around.
1: Yeah, well, thank you for coming.
0: Bert Tallman is a lapidary and jewelry artist. He's a member of the Blackfoot tribe and works out of his home on the Kaurna First Nation in southern Alberta. That's all our time on Radio Indigenous. This episode was produced by Kim Casher, Rhiannon Johnson, Aleda Hudgens-Lyle, and Amanda Gear. 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I'm your favorite cousin, Rosanna Deerchild, coming at you from Winnipeg in Treaty 1 territory. Kina Naskamit Nawa, Agusang.

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4: From CBC News, The World This Hour, I'm Kaz Bovan. Nearly 1,000 wildfires are burning across Canada right now. 192 are in northern Ontario, where they're threatening many homes and properties located in remote areas. Evacuations have begun for members of the Abmatung First Nation, a fly-in community over 300 kilometers north of Thunder Bay. Seven flights are bringing roughly 460 members to Niagara Falls. Meanwhile, the Whitewater Lake First Nation, also north of Thunder Bay, says a wildfire has destroyed most of the community. Chief Pauline Drake says homes, personal belongings, and vital infrastructure were all destroyed. She's calling on the Ontario and federal governments to support them through recovery and the rebuilding process. This is the second Ontario First Nation destroyed in this summer's wildfire season. The first was the Namigusisagagun First, also known as Collins First Nation. Police and volunteers in Calgary are still searching for an 11-year-old boy with autism who's been missing since Thursday. Alicia Asquith has the details.
5: The Calgary Police Service has issued an Alberta emergency alert in the ongoing search for 11-year-old Parker, who's been missing since Thursday morning. Parker is a vulnerable, neurodivergent missing child, and investigators remain concerned for his well-being, given the length of time he's been missing and his specific vulnerabilities. The emergency alert asks residents in Calgary, particularly in the communities of Cambrian Heights, Thorncliffe, North Haven, Highwood, Highlands Park, and Greenview, to be vigilant and check their properties for any signs of Parker. His family has also released a statement saying they're heartbroken by this disappearance, adding that he's deeply loved, is missed immensely, and they just want their son home. He was last seen shirtless, wearing gray shorts, black Skechers shoes, and black noise-canceling headphones. Investigators say he's nonverbal and gets agitated when strangers approach him, so if found, they say not to approach him, but to call police. Alicia Asquith, CBC News, Edmonton.
4: Canada is temporarily prohibiting entry to foreign nationals if they've been to the Democratic Republic of Congo in the past 21 days. The ban takes effect at 11.

0: 11:59 p.m. on Monday. It does not apply to Canadian citizens, permanent residents, or people registered under the Indian Act. Ottawa says the border measures are aimed at protecting against the spread of Ebola virus. There have been more than 2,000 cases and over 800 deaths in the Democratic Republic of Congo since an outbreak began in May. In Ukraine, explosions as Russian strikes on Kyiv have killed at least 5 people and injured 16 others. Residential buildings and warehouses were damaged. Emergency crews have been dousing fires lit by those blasts. The Ukrainian military says it intercepted some of the missiles and drones, but Kyiv has been urging its Western allies to send more air defenses to keep up with the intensifying Russian attacks. The Argentine and Spanish men's soccer teams are squaring off in the FIFA World Cup final this hour. The stadium in New Jersey is, of course, flush with fans, but watch parties are also happening across Spain and Argentina. Reporter Manuel Rueda is in the hometown of Argentine soccer superstar Lionel Messi.
1: It's a chilly winter day here in Rosario, where there is a festive but anxious mood ahead of today's match. As in other parts of Argentina, businesses like supermarkets are closing early so employees can watch the final. Even taxi drivers say they're not going to work during the match. Around Rosario, balconies are draped with Argentina's blue and white flag. People walk around in soccer jerseys, and even dogs are being dressed up in Argentina outfits. Massive celebrations are expected to break out across Argentina should the national team win. But even if they lose, authorities are making plans for a big welcome home party in Buenos Aires on Monday. And given this match will likely be Lionel Messi's last appearance in a World Cup, it's particularly special for many fans. Manuel Rueda for CBC News, Rosario, Argentina.
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2: Here's your weather forecast for Toronto, Hamilton, and Niagara. It's sunny with local smoke in the morning, high of 25. Tonight, it's clear, low of 15. And tomorrow, it's sunny, high of 27. And in Peterborough and Carruthers, it's sunny with local smoke in the morning, high of 23, humidex 26. Tonight, though, it'll be dropping to a low of 11, and it'll be clear. Tomorrow, it'll be sunny, high of 25, humidex 28.
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4: This is Now or Never. I'm Ify.
5: And I'm Trevor. And I'd like to introduce you to my friend, Mike Bio. Now, I've known Mike for about 20 years now, and just last year, he experienced one of the scariest moments you could have. Have you been back to this area?
6: No, this would be my first time soaking it in. I remember the space from the starting line, but no, this would be my first glimpse at it.
5: Really? So what's one of the last memories you have?
6: I remember much of the race. I can remember running through just some of the residential streets. I remember starting to hit my wall, taking a short walk break, got to the last fuel station. And then I remember seeing my wife swing by. I remember my little kiddos coming up. They had little signs that they probably just made that morning, just cheering me on. I remember my son trying to like get on the road and run with me for a little bit. And then just really quick, I was honest with them. I said, hey, Dad's just going to crush this race. And then seconds later, I'm in the back of an ambulance.
5: And so what happened?
6: I had a cardiac arrest. So steps after the finish line, I just collapsed face down right onto the ground. My heart stopped. Just as simple as that.
7: What I saw that morning, I can replay it in my head as I often do. You know, one moment you're throwing high fives and smiles and congratulating runners, and in a split blink of an eye, you're being pulled to the finish line area saying a person went down at the finish line.
5: This is race director Jonathan Torquia, and what he saw that morning is something that he will never forget.
7: His face was down on the ground. As I was turning this guy over, I saw Mike's face and recognized it was Mike. And I knew Mike previous to this incident. So that really shook me to see his purple lips and pale face and zero signs of life, like zero, like, oh man. I was a paramedic for 13 years. So

0: right away, I jumped into my flight or fight mode. So I immediately told the crew to start, you know, this guy has no pulse. Let's get the AED. Let's start activating on this. Ripped off his bib because right away, my first thing that oddly came to my mind was we got to get a hold of Jess, his wife, and make sure that the kids aren't around. In my career as a paramedic, you know, maybe 5% of the time have a positive outcome in these kind of scenarios for a cardiac arrest. So when we were able to shock Mike, stand clear, shocked him again, and continued compressions, he gasped and he started puckering from his lips and slowly breathing again.
1: I want to say it was about 5 minutes of no oxygen to the brain. I'm just sort of coming to, I can hear people saying my name and just extreme disorientation. I remember having a mask on my face. I can remember hearing my wife's voice and just for me, like utter confusion. Strapped down to a board, feeling very restrained and just feeling like, oh, I must have fainted or I must have just like blacked out sort of idea.
2: You remember what went through your mind though when the paramedic said to you, you got a cardiac arrest, like you're strapped to a gurney?
1: Yeah, I mean, I know this conversation came up a lot with my wife of my utter pure embarrassment of something like this occurring. So
2: embarrassment,
1: yeah. I mean, to see like a body fail to this level is just not on the radar. And then the utter fear of being in the middle of a crowd, having your jacket and your shirt cut off of your body, and just being there, just helpless, right?
2: There is a part of you that's not initially concerned about the idea that you passed away for a few minutes, but that your shirt was cut open in front of a large group of people.
1: We all have opportunities in our lives and things to improve on. And yeah, self-esteem is maybe there on my list. And yeah, that was a conversation all throughout the hospital as well. It was definitely, wait, so like I didn't have my shirt on. And how many people were there at that race? Yeah, yeah.
2: You're about to hear an episode of Now or Never from our archives. It is wild, Evie, that you can die and come back to life and still be most haunted by embarrassment.
3: I think that's because as much as you can imagine how you'll react when something scary happens, you have no clue. You don't know where your mind will go or what new fears will show up. It's unpredictable.
2: And we're going to be joining back up with Mike as he puts on his running shoes and tries to run once again a year later in the exact same race. Because that's what the show is all about this week. People facing their fears head on. Because being courageous, it isn't about being fearless. It's about being scared out of your mind and still doing it anyway.
4: I was nervous. Like, I didn't want to enter the water. And then it was like, okay, something bad might happen. I did have a moment where I was like, okay, maybe I just need to tell everybody I love them.
3: I feel that.
4: But I was like, you know what, girl, you got this. There's lifeguards. You got this.
5: This is our home. Mount Pearl is our home. And so in the end, you know, once the first initial burst of fear is calmed down, the idea of going, how can we make it better rather than just packing up and running away? How can we turn this place safe for my children and for everybody's children?
6: Honestly, I'm like the monkey emoji with the eyes covered when I send out an invitation. I'm like hiding my face like, oh my gosh, this person's gonna come or this person's not gonna come. They're gonna see me asking them for something.
3: Can we check the Eventbrite? Like how many tickets have you sold?
6: Okay. I'm scared.
2: This is Now or Never.
3: Stepping into what scares you most.
2: Or in Mike Bio's case, running toward it. Because the days that followed his cardiac arrest at the half marathon were filled with a battery of tests, trying to find out what would cause a healthy 39-year-old guy to have his heart stop.
1: It was easily one of the hardest times of my life. When you're stuck in the moment of going test after test after test, and you're fearful of what they're going to find, right? And the second night that I was there, I had a visit from like the night nurses. And even on some of their tests, they're like, okay, we've discovered that you

0: have some pulmonary embolisms, you have like blood clots in your lungs, we see spotting all over your liver, so we're going to start treating you and getting ready for chemotherapy to treat cancer. And you're sitting there being like, I'm sorry, like 24 hours ago, I'm running a race and everything's fine and I'm high-fiving strangers holding up signs that are funny and making you laugh and motivated to I just died. I have blood clots in my lungs and I have cancer all of a sudden. So positive news is 24 hours later, more thorough tests clear me of those other things, but you go back to being alone in your thoughts at night, lying in that bed alone and just thinking about, like, how did this happen? How did I get here?
1: What an absolute roller coaster. Like, my God, man.
0: Yeah, so I have an ICD. It's a pacemaker and a defibrillator all built into one. Not going to lie. Now and then my son just calls me Iron Man at this point, which is really sweet.
1: That's cool. That's like...
0: It's tough to top, right? I mean, if there's a takeaway from that, if that's a way for them to also get maybe over the fear of what would be there, then I think that's a safe and lovable way to have it. They know Dad had an accident, but we never really speak about the severity of what that accident was or could have been as well, too.
1: Yeah. How hard is it, though, or is it hard to fully move forward when you have that constant reminder that's like right there in your chest?
0: Man, that's a tough question. So there are limitations of what I can't do. I'm not able to do physical contact sports, which is great. I'm not much of an athlete anyway, but like wrestling the kids for the first few times feels a little different, right? I remember maybe a week getting out of the hospital, going with my wife to the mall, and I remember just being afraid of like the security devices at the front of the store. I can't go near magnets and I don't know what that means. And how does a metal detector work? I think it's just those moments where, like a lot of things in life, the first time you do it, it might be anxiety-inducing, but I think that's what the tough things are meant to be. It's meant to be tough. Just that's how you get stronger, is by trying to get through them again, right?
1: Mike spent the next year running on treadmills for specialists, getting his heart monitored, and trying to gain back his confidence. Because even though he almost died, there was this need in him to finish the race that he had no memory of completing. So now, 1 year later, he's miraculously lacing up his running shoes on the exact same course to run the exact same half marathon once again. So how's he feeling 1 day before the run?
0: Anxiety, a lot of nerves for a lot of things. Can I run it? Absolutely I can. But is that going to get me some peace of mind that I'm actually hoping for at the end of this? I'm not sure. So there's a different sense of pressure on a run like this where I'm really hoping this can help sort of have myself and many people around me together take a couple steps forward and start putting it past us. So let's hope it doesn't happen again, right?
1: How do you not think about that? Like if I was like me, you know my anxiety.
0: Yeah.
1: I would never run again.
0: Yeah.
1: I'd have a Segway. I wouldn't even walk.
0: Absolutely.
1: I would just do that the rest of my life. So how often does that thought pop into your brain?
0: Probably more than anyone here wants me to admit, but that's a reality that I'm living in, right? And I'm not afraid to talk about it. I'm very open to talk about it when people ask, but when I have every medical professional in front of me saying, go do this, go for it, test your limits, figure out what you want to do, and then making sure other people just know, like, I'm good, I got this.
1: Yeah.
0: If I have a second chance, then what am I going to do with it? And is it going to matter or am I going to waste it?
1: What do you want to say to everyone that's helped you over the course of last year, mentally, physically, emotionally, to get you to this starting line again?
0: I mean, thank you is the easy one to say, but I think without just messages and encouragement and phone calls and just generally people checking in, I don't think I could have pushed myself to be back here. It's a big reason for me to keep going, and it makes me feel valued. It makes me feel like just grateful. Just really grateful.
1: This is how I want it to be, just you and me weeping in a field together.
0: It's in the middle of a park. Some people watching us.
1: This is my biggest fear.
0: Just let me leave my shirt on and we'll be okay.

0: good morning, good morning, everybody.
1: The next morning, I got to the marathon at 7 a.m. And in a sea of people, I couldn't find Mike.
0: 2,800 of you.
1: Until I heard a familiar voice over the speakers.
0: Welcome, everybody. 13th annual WFPS run. And I just want to draw your attention real quick, up to the stage here. Can everyone see up here on the stage? This man right beside me here was a gentleman who had the cardiac arrest at the finish line last year. And here he is, towing this exact start line as you all here. Yes, let's clap for this man. Let's give him a round of applause. Here he is with his beautiful family.
1: And as they counted down, Mike waves to his wife and kids who are holding colorful handmade signs that say Daddy and Go Dad Go with a bunch of hearts, and he starts to run. And then 2 hours and 18 minutes later, the moment everyone at the finish line was anxiously waiting for happens.
2: Yes, look at these strong finishes right here. I love it.
1: His wife Jess, his kids, and Jonathan are all there, hugging him, tears flowing through their smiles, and Mike, exhausted, is overwhelmed with emotion.
3: A lot of gratitude. I think it's easy to say that life is hard and you can do hard things, but it's another thing to show up on some days and actually prove to yourself that you can do it. And I think evidence today, based on how many people are cheering for me, following me around on the course, running with me, it's tough to soak in how big it is for me right now.
1: How great was it seeing your wife and kids at that finish line with that medal?
3: I can't say how much I just value my wife and the support that she's given me. Just taking care of all of us. So yeah, it's who knows what tomorrow brings now.
1: You were presented this bell. You're holding a giant bell. Tell me what this is.
3: So in typical running folklore, when you hit your PR, PB, you have the opportunity in most races to ring a bell and to celebrate. And so last year, sitting in the ER, Jonathan came up to meet me there very shortly after I got admitted. And I think the first question out of my mouth was like, I didn't get a chance to ring the bell. And from whatever Jonathan does, the magic of a man, he took the bell from last year, has my initials, my bib number, my race time. The power of getting to ring that and the emotion that came out, it means a lot. It really means a lot. Yeah. I don't know what I'm going to do with it. But it looks really good. It looks really, really good. Yeah.
1: Give it a ring. Congrats, brother.
3: Thank you.
1: I couldn't have been more proud of him, Efi.
4: It's pretty cool that when you're facing a fear, you get to ring a bell and there's a crowd to cheer you on. Love that.
1: If you want to see what overcoming your fears actually looks like, head on over to our CBC Now and our Facebook and Instagram page and check out Mike crossing that finish line. This is Now or Never. I'm Trevor Dineen.
4: And I am Efi Chiwetelu. And today, we are pushing past what scares us most.
1: And, you know, fear can be a powerful motivator, and it has been for Bailey Rimple. In the past year, the mom from Mount Pearl, Newfoundland, has done things she never thought she'd do. And it all started last November. Bailey's husband, Shem Evans, was on his way to pick up their daughters from school.
5: Yeah, it was a very normal Friday evening. It was 5:30. And I had just gotten off the phone with my husband. He was going to pick up our kids from school, something he did every day. And he was going to call me right back and we're going to discuss our supper plans. And when I picked up the phone, I heard

0: heard him screaming into the phone. He said he'd been attacked. He told me I had to get to the kids. He said he was bleeding and he had run into a house. And he hung up the phone. Oh, the world stopped. The fear was so immediate. To hear somebody who's the love of your life screaming into the phone, get to the kids. Somebody's attacked me. To say that everything froze and all I could think of was getting down the hill. And so I got into my truck and I raced there, not knowing what I was getting myself into, not knowing if my kids were okay or if he was okay or where anybody was. I sat in the school parking lot for a couple minutes, see if there was any gang of kids in the parking lot or if anybody was going to attack me if I got out. And I managed to get myself into the school and be with my kids. We ended up having to go to the hospital. He had a traumatic head injury. His pupils weren't dilating. We didn't know if there was a brain bleed at first. That was the evening that changed everything. We basically went into lockdown. Our children didn't immediately return to school. We pulled them from all activities for the time being. They were pretty shook up. The school was their safe place. And all of a sudden, this place that is supposed to be so happy and a second home to them was not safe anymore. We definitely considered leaving. I think anybody would. Especially, you know, it is a very unnerving feeling to know that seven youth attacked you and you don't know what they look like. You don't know their names. Nothing's published. That is a very unnerving feeling in a small city. And so in the end, you know, once the first initial burst of fear is calmed down, the idea of going, how can we make it better rather than just packing up and running away? How can we turn this place safe for my children, for everybody's children?
1: Friday was a violent day in Mount Pearl. Two separate attacks here on Roosevelt Avenue. Two men sent to hospital with serious injuries. The suspects, a gang of young people.
2: Our residents don't feel safe. They don't feel comfortable in our city anymore when they hear stories of a baseball bat, for example, being used to attack people.
3: They're afraid now to go out and walk their dog or go for a walk on the trails. That's just simply not acceptable. It's something that we've never been used to.
0: It absolutely rocked the community. And it actually resulted in the city of Mount Pearl calling for a community town hall. Because there seemed to be a bit of a narrative that the situation had passed and let's all move on. And I didn't totally appreciate that point of view. Things are not okay here. We got to work together and fix this. The kids aren't okay. And so I really felt compelled to get up and say that to council and say that to the other politicians that were present. And I did it, and it was scary. It was scary getting up in front of everybody.
4: I'm calling on all public organizations and government officials within Newfoundland and Labrador to work together to determine an action plan, implementation schedule, and reporting on the solutions required to fix the violent crimes in our communities. The youth offenders' lives matter. The victims' lives matter. And the future of this community matters.
0: I think in our household, there was definitely bouncing between fear, anger, compassion, empathy as well. I know youth can make really poor decisions or be in the wrong place at the wrong time. But then you also go like, how could you do that? How could you do that to another human? Yeah, there was a lot of very late nights talking in circles between what can we do? Because I do believe in giving leniency to youth. I also believe at certain levels of violence, there should be different thresholds for how it's dealt with. And I don't have an answer.

answer, but I think it's something that at all levels we need to look at and say maybe this isn't totally working with our current youth justice system. Heading into September, the community safety plan that the city of Mount Pearl had promised back at its community safety forum the previous December had still not been published. So as the election was called, I took that as sort of my final push to put my name in. I couldn't let myself sit back and let this just slide by, because if it wasn't, the odds of my family being randomly attacked again are very, very slim. But it could be somebody else's family. And I don't want anybody to go through that. So I took the leap. I put my name in. It was very scary. And as soon as I did, everyone was talking about community safety again. The draft plan is apparently in the hands of city councilors, and I am eagerly awaiting to see the full proposal. I did not win a seat on the Mount Pearl election. I did still get a good amount of votes, a respectable amount of votes, we'll say. I feel okay about it. I feel what I had liked to have gotten in, yes, but I also see this as a success. I do. I have two little girls, and they've seen me prior to going out to all these things, and they've seen that I'm anxious. I'm worried about it. I'm wound up too. But sometimes you just need to take a deep breath and go, "This is right," and get it done. Oh, I hope they're 10 times even more fearless than me. I hope my children take on the world. And I mean, the second born for sure will. But I hope my girls are fierce, and I hope that if they see something wrong, that they tackle it and they do everything in their power to make it right. And I do hope that they're absorbing what their mom's doing. I really do.

0: are staring fear in the face.
1: And trying not to run.
0: Yes. Seeing who blinks first, you or fear. I'm Ify Chiwetewu.
1: And I'm Trevor Dineen.
0: And a legitimate fear of mine is hosting.
1: Like hosting the show?
0: No. Luckily, I've had 10 seasons to work that one out. But hosting privately in my life, like being responsible for the coming together of people, can't do it, won't do it. Maybe one day.
1: It does make me feel better that I've never been invited to your place. I'm like, okay.
0: Well, no, with you, it's specific and targeted. But a good friend of mine, Lynn St. Day, she has this same fear, and she's in the middle of trying to conquer it. She is hosting a very public event, a pop-up choir sing-along, and she's sending invitations to everyone.
2: Oh, people are coming. I know.
0: Yeah.
2: You're coming.
0: It's in your heart. It's just going to be the two of us doing a duet.
2: You know what? That's fine.
0: Yeah.
2: You know what? That's
0: okay. Can I just say, you're talking real bold right now, but in the group chat a couple days ago, my friend.
2: Maybe even yesterday.
0: It wasn't even a couple days ago. Yesterday, you were like, I think my biggest nightmare is going to happen.
2: Yesterday, the biggest nightmare was that like I would show up at the music studio and there was nobody there. But then today, my brain, catastrophizing as it does, was like, hey, new biggest nightmare, waking up on Sunday and completely forgetting about the event.
0: Okay.
2: I'm like, oh, God.
0: So Lynn is stressed, and with good reason. She has never done something like this before, but she has a vision that she is determined to see through.
2: I see at least 30 people in this small recording studio space. I see a drummer, I see keyboardist, and I see a bassist. And then there's me leading the choir.

0: We're getting into Melodies of Heaven. We're getting to some James Hall. And we're just vibing.
1: It's a good vision. Where did this idea come from?
0: I'm someone who grew up in church, and I grew up singing all the time. I sang with people. I sang by myself. And now that church is no longer like a real part of my life, I felt for the last couple of years that I miss that. I really miss, you know, throwing my voice. So I was on TikTok, as one does, and I saw this video of people in New York City just getting together, singing, and that was it, just to sing. Singing choir music just to sing, and I was like, ah!
1: Yeah.
0: This is for me.

0: love it. I love it. Because you're not like an event producer.
1: No, absolutely not. I don't like to plan parties. I don't like to plan anything. I don't like to invite anybody anywhere. I hate that stuff. And now here I am planning my own event.
0: What is that for you? Where does that come from?
1: Whew. It's just, I really hate asking people for things, you know? And I feel like if I'm inviting someone, I'm like asking them to come to something that I'm doing. So take away from their time to come join me in an activity.
0: That's real. Because when you do throw out an invite, like you're sort of saying, you know, this thing, this energy requires you. And I can't control you, but I'm hoping you come.
1: Seriously, honestly, I'm like the monkey emoji with the eyes covered when I send out an invitation. I'm like hiding my face, like, oh my gosh, this person's gonna come or this person's not gonna come. They're gonna see me asking them for something. That's it.
0: And yet you're doing it anyway.
1: I'm doing it anyways because I need this, okay? I need this in my life, right? I definitely have to say my pride is on the line because when I told my dad about this, he was like, it's going to be you in the choir and who else? Aww. And I was like, you know what, daddy? You're rude. I was like, you're rude. This is going to happen. I was like, I got pull. I can get people out.
0: Can we check the Eventbrite? Like how many tickets have you sold?
1: Okay. I'm scared. Yes, last night we were at 3.
0: Okay. Why are you closing your eyes?
1: Because I'm scared. Today, we are still at 3.
0: Woo-woo!
1: Yay! You know what? It's 3 tickets sold. You know, yeah. I'm grateful.
0: I actually know that you have one more RSVP, and that is mine.
1: Yay! For the win! We love to see it!
0: Right? So it'll at least be a 4-part harmony.
1: Hey, you know what? I'm here for it.
0: I will see you on Sunday.
1: At Choir Sessions. First edition.
0: That's it. We're going to find out how it all turned out before the end of this show. So keep listening.
2: Let's go over our back floats today.
3: Beautiful. Like a starfish.
0: Yeah. Aaliyah Hall has on her bathing suit and her swim cap, and she is ready to practice some new skills she just learned in the pool.
2: Is there a goal that you want to hit today?
4: I do want to accomplish treading, so eventually we'll get there.
2: Yeah.
0: Floating on her back, all on her own, is already a big deal. It's something Aaliyah has been terrified of since she was 7 years old.
4: I actually had tried swimming lessons as a child. There was an instructor that wanted to use somebody as a demonstration. And she's like, okay, she's like, you'll be fine. Like, I have you. I'm right here. But then in using me as an example, she let go. So now I'm like panicked because I'm like, I don't even know how to do this. And now you let go and you didn't tell me you were going to let go. So in that moment, I was like, yeah, I don't think I'm doing this again. And then when I went home, I remember telling my mom about it. And I was like, yeah, I don't really want to go. And then that's when she told me about my grandfather. Even though I never physically experienced the passing of my grandfather, he passed away when my mom was 2.

0: So she didn't even get to like meet him, but knew that he knew the story of him passing away from drowning. So he's actually a really good swimmer, but then he caught a leg cramp in the deep end and drowned. So that stuck with me for a really long time. And I was like, okay, Yadi, I'm really not going back.
1: Like the reassurance you got when you got home was like, no, you're correct to be afraid because people in our family have died doing this thing.
0: Exactly. And then I actually found out about one of my uncles who also passed away drowning. So I was like, okay, this is a family history. I'm not doing this. So after that, I didn't have any aspirations on learning how to swim for a very long time. It was only when I heard about melanin mermaids and I was like, ooh, okay.
2: Melanin mermaids, week three with Aaliyah. And what are we going to be doing today, sir?
1: Melanin Mermaids is a program in Hamilton, Ontario, that teaches Black women how to swim without fear. Historically, swimming has been an activity that hasn't been the most accessible or welcoming for many Caribbean, African, and Black people. And when you add on the personal family losses that Aaliyah has experienced, it's a surprise she wants to do this at all.
0: It was always like, okay, this is a life skill that I do need to learn. I saw the post and I was like, it's nice, but I don't know if I'm ready. And then my friend was like, well, I'm gonna do it, so you're gonna do it. And I was like, okay. And then she called me the day she signed up and she's like, yep, we're doing it.
1: Well, that first session, that first day, were
0: Private.
1: you low-key like, let me just talk to everyone I love real quick, just in case this is
0: I did want to have a like I did have a moment where I was like, okay, maybe I just need to tell everybody I love them.
1: I feel that.
0: But I was
1: I
0: like,
1: feel
0: you know what,
1: that.
0: girl, you got this. There's lifeguards, you got this. And it took a lot of talking to myself and trying to like just calm myself down, but I did it.
1: I know one of the first things they do try to teach you is the exact situation that terrified you with swimming in the first place, like that floating on your back.
0: So I did tell the lifeguard the story of like my trauma and why I don't float. And then she was like, okay. And she was really good with like literally walking me through the process and like holding on, saying, okay, do you want me to let go? No, you don't want me to let go. Okay, I'm still here. Like it was really good. Like it really felt like I had somebody there. Somebody had my back. So I've accomplished that now. Woo! I do know how to float. I'm not traumatized with floating anymore. I'm okay. When I looked around, I literally was like, okay, it's not just me. So I actually thought I would have been like the worst of the worst in terms of like just the process of learning how to swim altogether. And then I saw another lady that was there, and I'm like, okay, she's with me. She understands where I'm coming from. Like, so she was also terrified, and I'm like, okay, girl, we got this. We're good. So yeah, it literally felt like one big sisterhood because like we were really like rooting for each other. Like even when like one person was struggling and then they made an accomplishment, we were all clapping. Like it was literally one big sisterhood.
1: Now that you have conquered what sounds like was a fear that you held for decades, has it changed anything for you? Like that you've looked in the eye of this thing that you were so afraid of.
0: It definitely has. So I do have a 2-year-old son, and I was like, okay, now if he needs help in the water, I can kind of save him. I feel more confident in that department because before I was just like, I can't swim, so if he's drowning, somebody's gonna have to figure it out. But now I'm like, okay, I can do something, and then I can probably even teach him eventually.
1: You're reminding me of this thing I read somewhere that said trauma will travel through the family until somebody is ready to heal it.
0: Yes.
1: And I think of that with you, where you have a grandfather you never got to meet, your mother barely got to know,
0: Yeah.
1: and him drowning, how much that like was part of the fear. And now here you are healing it. Is that how you look at what you're doing?
0: Yeah, I even told my mom, I was like, I understand, but you got to learn how to swim too, because even she actually learned how to swim too. She's 66. And I said,
1: Wow.
0: you go, girl. Like, I'm proud of you. I'm rooting for you. So yeah, she learned how to swim actually recently. If you could learn how to swim at 66, I'm learning how to swim now. I don't care.
1: What do you think little Aaliyah would think of

0: seeing you now in the pool.
1: Like, I would be so proud because I really didn't think I would get here, and here I am.
2: Let's do go over our back floats today.
0: There is a picture of Aaliyah throwing peace signs in the pool, and you cannot even see the terror in her eyes anymore. I'll share that with you on the CBC Now and Ever Facebook and Instagram. One of the most common fears are social phobias. Fears that you'll get in front of a group of people and make a fool of yourself somehow. Well, 7 months ago, I went to an acting class specifically for people over 50 who weren't just facing fears, they were pursuing their passions.
3: And just allow the body to flow with it. Good. Now, mini steps, baby steps, small steps you've ever taken.
0: It was part of an episode we did about people betting on themselves and going all in on their art. That is where I first met Judy Reese.
4: About 25 years ago, I went to see Mamma Mia at Royal Alex, you know, when it first came out. And randomly, I leaned over to my husband, my then husband, and I said, in another life, that would be me. And I told my friend that story recently, and she said to me, what about this life? I decided recently to be curious about life. And I said, I'm going to be open to wherever my curiosity goes.
0: I'm so curious about this need to be curious. Like, what was the change you were looking for?
4: Probably in the past 10 years, my life blew up. I was really had nothing left. Everything that mattered to me in my life was stripped. And I spent my whole life being the best mother, best wife I could be, try to be the best friend. And I realized, I did all that, and look at what's happened. Look at me. Sorry. And so I am so incredibly thankful to be here today in this body. So, you know, you said I'm standing tall. Well, I'm standing tall because I am going to own myself.
0: There was a way that Judy looked into my eyes when she said, my life blew up. It was a conversation that stayed with me over these past months, and I knew I wanted to learn more. And luckily, Judy is willing to share. When we met up again, she started by telling me about growing up in the church, being surrounded by love, but also shame, and understanding that if she wanted to guarantee a life of safety and security, she had to do what she was told, live to serve others, and dedicate her life to being a wife and a mother.
4: I don't think I was unique in that. Many young women who are looking for validation of their own worth. Back then, it was like, oh, do you have a boyfriend? Oh, you know, are you getting married? Are you going to have a baby? That was the assumed path in the 80s and 90s. That's just how people talk. Not everybody, but in my world.
0: Yeah.
4: And I think I just took what I thought was the safe path, which meant I was going, when I say okay, I think, I don't know what I thought. Did I not think I could survive financially? Did I not think I'd survive emotionally? I don't know. I just knew that's the path I was expected to take. And that way I would be okay.
0: When did you realize that what you thought was a guarantee of safety wasn't promised? Like, when did that maybe illusion truly shatter for you?
4: I held that illusion a long time. I mean, I worked hard at making this life work. I was in 2017 when I found out that both of my children had been sexually abused. I hit the floor because I thought the most important thing is to be a good mother and to raise, you know, raise my children well, to be strong, independent, loving, all the things we want for our children. And I put everything into that. And I thought, well, you know, no matter what you do in your life, if you screw up your kids, that's failure. That's what I thought. And so on that day when that happened and I found out who had done it to them and what had gone down, I just thought, that's it. Like, there's no point of me going on.

0: Like, I didn't think I could survive it. I didn't think I could survive it because I was a complete waste. That's what I just thought. That I was worthless. That the one freaking job I had was to protect my children. And I didn't. And I didn't. And yet, somehow, I had to get up off that damn floor
1: Yeah.
0: and figure out how to be there for them because this was not about me.
1: Yeah.
0: Sorry.
1: No, there's nothing to apologize for. Like this is like I can feel the pain of that moment as you describe it. Like I can see how it's still so present for you right now.
0: The funny thing is, you have two children who do not blame me. Like I'm sitting there going, how can you not blame me? They go, you didn't know when this happened with, I already had ulcerative colitis. I had it, got it back when I was pregnant with my first child. And then in 2017, in the May, when this came out, 2 weeks later, I was in the hospital with my symptoms so severe that no medications would work. So it was instantaneous. It was like my gut, which had been screaming to me. I look at it as that was almost like my intuition. I was shoving it down. And so it's like my body just gave out. And so when I say everything blew up, everything blew up. Then just after that, my husband and I have almost 30 years separated. There was nothing left. My kids had been abused. My marriage was blown up. My physical health was gone. The friends that I thought would support me, I think they just couldn't handle it. That's what I would say. I don't think they're bad people. I just think it was too much. And I was extremely alone. And I had, we're deciding is I either get up and figure this out, and figure out a way through, or I might as well die. And there's no way I was going to do that and leave my children. Honestly, that's probably the only thing that kept me there. I think what happens in most things, it's not one day. It's just every day you do a little bit and then all of a sudden you go, oh, I'm still here.
1: Bit by bit.
0: Bit by bit.
1: When you go from spending like decades of your life almost in the fear of avoiding something that could happen, like trying to preserve safety. And then all of it kind of blows up. Does it make you fearless? Does it make you like where you're like, well, that happened, it didn't kill me. So now like I'm just curious, what does it change for you? What did it change for you?
0: I'm still fearful and I'm still working on that piece of me that's afraid to show myself. Like, this is a stretch for me. Vulnerability is my biggest fear. It's really hard, even at this age, to not have that voice. But what I know is I just sit back and go, here are all the things I've done. I've proven to myself that I actually can do it. I don't need someone else to protect me. I don't need someone else to figure it out for me. I can do it. And I have to remind myself that that's just an old voice from a young girl. Right. And I tell that little, remind that girl in me of who I am and what I've done.
1: What are some of the things that you remind that young woman of what you've done, especially in the last 10 years?
0: I go through it. I said, you moved home from New York while you were so sick in bed, you couldn't even get groceries for yourself. And you went through a separation and you negotiated. I just knew in my mind that I had to negotiate what was going to be best for me and my children, whatever happens. And I did it. And then I end up having to have surgery and have my large colon removed. And I recovered from that. And then I've traveled to France on my own a couple of times, been over to other countries. I have, you know, all the things that an independent woman does, I have done it and I've done it in fear. It doesn't mean I don't have fear. Of course I do. I just say, do I want to jump and see what's there? Or is it okay just to sit here? And I knew I couldn't stay where I was. And that's how I saw it. You do it in fear, anyways.
1: What has been important for you to share with your kids about fearfulness and

0: I'm thinking just about how much fear of uncertain outcomes like governed your life. Like, what is it that you're trying to share with them now in their adulthood?
1: Part of what I want to show them is what it looks like to have things pulled out from under you, because I think that more lessons are taught by living them than ever by what we say. I'm trying to encourage them to be fearless, to trust their intuition, because I think that was where it started for me. I didn't trust that deep knowing that I have. And I remember saying to my kids at some of their lowest times, and we've had some pretty, pretty dark times where they didn't necessarily want to go on. And I said, I see the light in you, and you can't see that in you, but you need to know that I'm holding that light. And that's what I tried to do for them.
0: Judy, where's your light these days?
2: Oh, that's an interesting question. Where's my light these days?
1: My key word has been joy, because joy is not an external thing. It's not about happiness on the outside. I visualize it very much in the center of me, like a tree. I have a tree of life tattoo on my arm. And I feel that center. I feel grounded in there. And if I can trust that, I know that's the truest thing about me. So that light actually sits in here. And that's what I'm trying to hone in now. I can just be in this world. And as I am here holding my own light, I am enough.

0: Today on Now Never, we have been figuring out what happens when you take on your biggest fear. And last, I spoke to you about my friend Lynn. She was having nightmares about the public event she had decided to plan.
1: New biggest nightmare, waking up on Sunday and completely forgetting about the event.
0: The event that Lynn is planning is called Choir Sessions, and it's for fellow gospel music nerds who miss singing in church choirs. And as you can tell from the level of panic, Lynn doesn't regularly host events or anything like that. She is just a person with an idea who created an event listing, put up flyers, made food, rented studio space, paid for musicians, all hoping people will show up. So I am headed to see if they do, and to support, of course.
2: Hello,
3: hello.
2: Hi. Welcome. Everybody looking fresh?
3: Hello.
2: Everybody looking good?
0: Already with the runs.
2: You're right.
0: Yes. I want to ask you how you're feeling.
2: I'm definitely feeling a little bit nervous because I'm like, oh my gosh, who's coming?
0: Yeah.
2: And you know, since it's the day of, I'm getting messages like, oh, Lynn, I'm so sorry, I can't make it. And I'm just like, okay, it's fine, it's okay. We're gonna just come, eat snacks, sit, and then the musicians are gonna play music, and then we're gonna go home. Will we sing? I don't know, but yeah, we're gonna have a great time.
0: So things are starting a bit slow, but people are trickling in. And while it is mostly family members, two people came across the event online and just showed up. And Lynn and her co-organizer, Fadia, are very excited, but they're playing it cool.
2: Yay! Oh my God! Oh my God!
4: I'm gonna cry. Why am I crying? I'm not crying.
2: You are. It's okay to cry.
0: Yeah. Okay. I've never seen two people so excited to have two people come to their bed.
2: You know what? We won. We won.
4: Yeah. Absolutely.
0: Trevor?
5: Yes.
0: Guess how many people came in the end?
5: 120.
0: Oh, gosh. I wish. You're about 100 people off. It was around 20.
5: That's still a good turnout.
0: Yeah, and I think most importantly, Lynn is happy.
2: I'm feeling really good.
0: Yeah?
2: Yeah, I'm feeling really good. And everybody's been saying good things, so mm-hmm. Yeah.
0: Yeah.
2: Yeah, I just have a big smile on my face because I'm really happy. That's all I can say. It's a success to me. Yeah, I'm really glad. I'm really glad.
0: Yeah.
2: Even though it's not 30 people, that's cool.
0: Yeah.
2: It's good people.
0: Yeah. Has it made you think any differently? I know it's still happening, but has it made you think a bit differently about, because you are, like you said, you're not someone who always wants to

0: and became a party clown.
1: I am very happy to tell you that is not true. But she did it. And then after that, she said, I'm okay. I'm okay to hang up my hat, but I know that that's in me if I need it.

0: Thanks to the Now or Never team of producers, Sarah Tate, Samra Wheat Johannes, Jessica Singer, Bridget Forbes. I'm Ife Chiwetu.
1: And I'm Trevor Dineen.
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8: From CBC News, The World This Hour, I'm Kaz Bovin. Fire crews in northern Ontario are battling dozens of wildfires bearing down on remote communities. Many of them are First Nations who say the federal and provincial governments left them vulnerable this fire season. As Sarah Law tells us, that's come at the cost of people's homes and livelihoods.
9: Chief Pauline Drake says much of Whitewater Lake First Nation has been destroyed. The Anishinaabe community is about 250 kilometers north of Thunder Bay. Homes, personal belongings, and vital community infrastructure are all gone. This comes less than a week after Namegusasagagin First Nation was also destroyed by wildfire as its members fled across the lake by boat. The province says there are about 1,800 wildfire evacuees in Ontario right now. In the far north, the Canadian Armed Forces are helping move about 600 wildfire evacuees from Iyabmaton First Nation to Niagara Falls. Several First Nation chiefs have called out the provincial and federal governments for not acting quickly enough. As evacuees come to terms with what they've lost, both the Premier and Prime Minister say they're working with local and Indigenous leaders to provide any support they can. Sarah Law, CBC News, Thunder Bay.
8: Crews in British Columbia are also battling more than 100 fires today. Officials say the Signal Hill fire south of Pemberton is being held, but evacuees are being kept back for now. And firefighters are also still battling the two fires burning in the Fraser Canyon, which prompted more evacuation orders last week. Nova Scotia officials say a wildfire burning just outside Halifax is now classified as held thanks to firefighting efforts and some timely rainfall. Residents like Penny Smith have been given the okay to return.
10: We packed up and came home. We were so happy that the home was actually in place and nothing damaged, and got in the house and unpacked and sat down, had a coffee, and just glad to be home.
8: Nova Scotia officials stress the fire is not out yet, so locals should remain on alert. At least six people are dead after earthquake struck Peru last night. Rescue crews knocked down doors of damaged buildings to get to survivors. The magnitude 5.5 quake hit Peru's mountainous Andes region, which was rattled by a tremor of 3.7 magnitude a short time later. Officials say at least 30 people were also injured in the quakes. The U.S. military says another one of its personnel has been killed in the Middle East. On Saturday, a service member died during a controlled detonation of an unexploded Iranian drone in northern Iraq. Another member was injured in that blast. And U.S. Central Command also says it's trying to identify remains found during the search for a service member who went missing during an Iranian strike on Jordan on Friday. Two other U.S. personnel were killed in that attack. Manosphere influencers Andrew and Tristan Tate have been arrested.

0: arrested in the United States and face extradition to the UK. Dominic Vlaitis reports.
1: Back up.
2: Their arrest in Miami was captured on camera and posted on social media.
3: Tristan, anything to say?
2: The Tates, who are dual British-US citizens, are now in the hands of US marshals and are expected to be extradited to the UK after the authorities there issued dozens of new charges against them. Karina Thomas is Assistant Chief Constable at Britain's Bedfordshire Police.
4: 38 new charges in total have now been authorised against Andrew and Tristan Tate, bringing the total number of charges faced to 59. The charges relate to seven victims, spanning a period from 2010 to 2017.
2: Andrew Tate now faces seven additional rape charges, plus charges related to sex trafficking and indecent images of a child. Tristan Tate, meanwhile, faces two rape charges and three counts of facilitating trafficking for sexual exploitation. Both deny any wrongdoing. Dominic Vlaitis for CBC News, Bristol, England.
0: Former Toronto Blue Jays relief pitcher Dwayne Ward has died. He played on the Jays' winning teams for the 92 and 93 World Series. Ward was absent from a ceremony in Toronto yesterday, and the team says he died of natural causes. Dwayne Ward was 62 years old. That is your World This Hour. For CBC News, I'm Kaz Bovin.
5: Here's your weather forecast for Toronto, Hamilton, and Niagara. It's sunny with local smoke in the morning, high of 25. Tonight, it's clear, low of 15. And tomorrow, it's sunny, high of 27. And in Peterborough and Carruthers, it's sunny with local smoke in the morning, high of 23, humidex 26. Tonight, though, it'll be dropping to a low of 11, and it'll be clear. Tomorrow, it'll be sunny, high of 25, humidex 28.
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12: We saw Janet Jackson at the studio, and it was just one of the most amazing shows. 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
13: We were front row, center, barricade at the end of the catwalk, and I didn't get to see a thing. I couldn't even see Taylor on a big screen.
14: My girlfriend and I went in London, Ontario, to see Supertramp, Crime of the Century. Some guy that was with the band came up to us and said, hey, girls, do you want to come backstage after and meet the band?
10: From landing a backstage pass to only getting to see the back of the stage, buying live concert tickets is becoming a bit of a gamble. And for some, those musical memories are tainted by ticketing scams, resellers, and rapidly rising prices. This week, an Ontario couple pleaded guilty to scamming more than 100 Taylor Swift fans out of $260,000. In fact, more than $260,000 in a fake ticketing scheme. Today, we're looking for a wide range of your concert ticket stories, whether maybe you bought bogus tickets, were caught a once-in-a-lifetime show, or was stuck on the computer.

0: 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And in hour two, from concert season to wedding season, has the high cost of weddings put a strain on your relationships? How do you deal with it? I'm Ian Hanna-Mansing in Vancouver. We're live on CBC Radio and CBC News Network. This is Cross Country Checkup, your voice, Canada's voice, for 60 years. Well, this week in Ontario, a couple pleaded guilty to scamming more than 100 Taylor Swift fans in a fake ticketing scheme, and one of those victims was Chris Pike. He paid $1,000 for what he thought were two tickets to Swift's Toronto concert. They were supposed to be a gift for his daughter's 18th birthday. Didn't turn out that way. We've reached Chris in Hamilton. Hi.
1: Hi there.
0: Thank you very much for telling us this story, because it is an amazing story. How did you first get connected with the person who said they could sell you these tickets?
1: Well, I'd been putting my feelers out everywhere. My daughter was so into the thought of seeing Taylor Swift. This was going to be a lifelong event for her. She'd been a Taylor Swift fan for seems like forever. And we put our feelers out, and someone came, a family friend came and said, guess what? I've got the answer for you. I've got tickets. And we jumped for joy. We thought, oh, this is going to be the most amazing thing in the world. She is going to have the best birthday ever, and then which will lead into the following year, because it's going to be a year-long wait, but it'll be a year for her to get excited about it. So we followed through with the family friend.
0: I think about the newsroom here, and anyone who had some kind of in, whether it was a friend who knew about tickets or a credit card that gave you access to tickets, there was so much joy when people got a chance to get those tickets. And so as the weeks and months went by, as you got closer and closer to the time of the concert, tell us about how the excitement built for you and your daughter.
1: Well, I had actually I had a collection of old Star Wars toys from when I was a kid. So I had taken and sold that. So I was a little bit excited for her. And I took all the money that I had to buy the tickets. And then I started organizing to get a limo to drive her from Hamilton to Toronto. And then to try to organize a hotel room for the two girls that were going to be going just outside the auditorium. My daughter went out and made a complete outfit, and I guess you could say she bedazzled it, and she had all kinds of stuff on it and made Taylor Swift bracelets that they give out, I guess, at the concerts, and went out and got her hair done, got her nails all done, just got completely pumped for this upcoming event.
0: Yeah, and let me just jump back for a second in case somebody missed what you said before. You had a Star Wars collection of Star Wars memorabilia, I guess, that
1: yeah.
0: You presumably felt were really important to you, but being the great dad that you are, you actually sold some of that in order to pay for the tickets.
1: Yeah, I didn't have the $1,000 just to throw out on something like that, but I thought, you know what, once in a lifetime event, I'll sell something that's just sitting gathering dust on the shelf so that my daughter can have this amazing experience. So yeah, there was a lot of ramifications of what happened from those tickets.
0: How did you figure out the tickets were fake?
1: Well, I'd been contacting, I had finally got to the point where I was trying to get some sort of information, because I wanted to find out what side of the Coliseum to get the hotel from. And so I had contacted, and I'm trying to get in touch with anybody. And I finally got the email for the woman that we had, for the woman that owned the tickets, from the family friend. She just said, contact her to get the ticket information. So I did, or I contacted her numerous times, and I couldn't get an answer. And then finally, I did get an answer. It says, well, it's at the auditorium there. You'll see it. Don't worry. You know, I can't tell you more than that. And then we got a phone call the day before the concert from a family friend that said that they found out that all of the tickets that were purchased through this lady, Her name was Denise Blackhawk, I think was her name. And all of the tickets were false and fake. Oh. And we did some verification

0: And yeah, that was a pretty terrible night to try to bring down my daughter and her best friend that had been waiting for over a year to try to I don't know, to try to break the news to them in a way that they could understand.
1: Yeah, we're going to get to that in a sec. We're here live with Chris Pike, a dad who bought what turned out to be fake tickets to a Taylor Swift concert 2 years ago. And our question here on Cross Country Checkup, when did buying a concert ticket feel like a ripoff for you? Might have been a fake, might have been a ticket that wasn't what was advertised. Maybe you didn't get the view that you thought you were going to get. Or what's your ticket buying experience that made you feel like you won the lottery? Just a fantastic concert experience. Your best or worst ticket story, you can call us at 888-416-8333 or go to cbc.ca/aircheck. So, Chris, so much buildup, so much excitement. Your daughter's making that jacket. You're making plans for a limo and a hotel. You're feeling like the great parents you and your wife clearly are. How did you break the news to your daughter that you'd found out that these tickets were actually fake?
0: Well, once we verified that they were fake, I brought her to the kitchen table. And I think that she knew there was something somber. And, so she sat down and I worded it in such a way that, you know, it was out of our control. We did what we could. And we promised to make it up to her. And, it was a terrible night of crying, brutal. It was, 2 days away from the actual show. So, the night of the show, like I said, I promised to make things better. So I got a whole bunch of family and friends together and we kind of rented out the local bar. It's a karaoke place. It's a family restaurant kind of thing during the day and evening. And so I brought everybody there and we sang Taylor Swift songs. I actually and got on stage and sang Taylor Swift songs with my daughter, which is not a good thing, I'll tell you. But I think she really appreciated it. And I know that the young lady that was with my daughter, her best friend, she was just as broken, and we turned it into a good event that they could learn from. We've tried so hard for years to not let her experience any negative, big losses like this, but sometimes you can't control it. And in this case, it was something that was very unjust. And I know that the lady has since this week, I think she had been she pleaded guilty. And I just hope there's now going to be some justice for her.
1: Yeah, so Denise Tizer is the name we have for her and her partner pleading guilty to one count of defrauding the public. You filed police reports. Any chance you're going to get your money back?
0: To be honest, I don't know if I'm going to get the money back. I know that for us, for my family, money was secondary. It's not that we're rich. Like I said, I sold my personal Star Wars collection from when I was a kid, so it meant a lot financially. But since then, it's the ramifications that it's had on my daughter and her friends, and even the family itself, trying to make sure that we came back from it. It sounds so devastatingly simple. It's concert tickets to see Taylor Swift, but when you've been holding out for a year, I can tell you that we did our due diligence to try to make it better.
1: Yeah, no,
0: And
1: it's a breach of trust. It's just shattering this, what was going to be this magical experience. Like what you and your wife were creating was so terrific. And then to have somebody, and life, things happen, right? There could have been a storm that night. Somebody could have gotten sick, but to think that somebody knowingly defrauded you is, I think, adds to the frustration about it. I think about also the enduring impact a couple of years later. You talked about how you maybe your family and your daughter might learn a little bit in terms of resilience. I wonder about that, and I also wonder about your relationship with that family friend who connected you with the woman who turned out to be the fraudster.
0: Well, I can tell you that the resilience piece you mentioned, my daughter has now experienced her first true loss. It sounds insignificant to many, but to her, it meant so much. She's learned from it, and I think she's put it into perspective that it's something that was out of our circle of control. But as far as the family friend goes, it's a shame because in addition to the terrible experience that we've encountered, we've also seen fracturing of the family structure and the family friend structure that we've had, because it would have been a simple

0: simple as making sure that you knew what you were doing, like you knew how important this was, and to let it go for a full year and 2 days before, and then it was right before my daughter's birthday again. It was just a terrible experience. And we've tried to keep ourselves at arm's length now, just because there is that, it's an obvious difference in the way we treat life.
1: Mm-hmm. Well, she sure learned how much her parents love her and how much you you helped her out in trying to create this gift, and then also dealing with it. The karaoke thing was brilliant, although it sounds like you're not so brilliant when you're singing, but that's okay. That's all right. Chris Pikes was scammed out of $1,000. He and his wife were scammed out of that trying to buy Taylor Swift tickets for their daughter, and he is in Hamilton. Thank you so much, Chris, for speaking with
0: us. Thanks, guys. Thanks for what you're doing.
1: Our question on Cross Country Checkup: when did buying a concert ticket feel like a ripoff, or maybe like you won the lottery? The good or the bad ticket story? 888-416-8333. You can also text us at 226-758-8924. This is Cross Country Checkup on CBC Radio, CBC News Network, and streaming live on the CBC News app. All right, the CBC's Dave Seglins is an investigative reporter who, among other things, has been watching the ticketing industry really closely. He joins us from Toronto. Hi, Dave.
2: Hi, Ian.
1: All kinds of ticketing scams and deceptions out there. Give me an example or two that are kind of at the top of your list.
2: Well, certainly the fake tickets that we've just heard from Chris, people pretending to have tickets and just not coming through, never had any intention to. There's another phenomenon, though, called speculative or ghost tickets. And this is where professional resellers will post even before tickets are on sale, before they've ever been released. We saw this with FIFA. We saw it with the upcoming Super Bowl. These resellers will hold out that they can, they'll sell you a ticket, but they don't actually have it yet. And the idea is that they're going to try to secure one so long as you've bought it from them at a later time. The problem is when there is a massive jump in the price of tickets, those scalpers and resellers can't actually fulfill the order. So in the end, the tickets get canceled. And we saw that a lot with the World Cup. That's been a major blight on the ticketing industry. And then the other scam, I would say, and this isn't to do with buyers getting sort of scammed, but all of us in trying to get tickets from the actual box office, it's the bots. It's the electronic harvesting of tickets by these mass resellers that has really compromised the entire ticketing ecosystem, which I hope we can talk about.
1: Yeah, well, so let's be clear for the people who are watching and listening. There's so many different things going on here, right? So as you point out, there are the out-and-out scams, the fraudsters, the terrible story we heard just a moment ago. There are the speculative tickets where somebody puts tickets for sale they don't actually have, hoping that by the time the transaction is complete or the event happens, they will have those tickets in hand. And in those cases, if they can't complete the deal, they cancel it. But, I mean, we had a case here in Vancouver for the World Cup where the person who bought these speculative tickets, not realizing they were speculative, had come to Vancouver, was all ready to go to the game, and then found out those tickets weren't there. And even though they got refunded, that was cold comfort really for them, because they were expecting to get what they originally paid for. And now this third thing, which is the complicated and maybe a little bit scammy process in even just buying tickets in the first place through the regular website, not a reseller. So, yeah, talk about that for a moment.
2: Well, I think what's happened is that ticket buying has changed fundamentally in the last 20 years because of e-tickets. They're transferable, instantly transferable. So there's become this whole industry where, you know, we used to camp out in long lines. You know, people for high demand events used to, you know, there'd be lineups around the block, people camping out overnight, trying to get tickets to see their favorite musicians. That doesn't happen anymore because in the blink of an eye, people can buy up tickets across the internet. The problem is these middlemen, and I call them scalpers, and I use that term pointedly because there is no other business for them other than obtaining, harvesting these tickets and then putting them on resale sites. And they've become very popular. It's been termed the secondary ticket

0: industry, but the StubHubs, the SeatGeeks, the Vivid Seats, 70 to 80% of the tickets on those resale sites are from professional resellers who are really just there as parasites on the industry, driving up the prices for all of us. And so that distinction between the primary box office and these secondary sites is something that I think people should keep in mind when they're looking for tickets and where they should be going to buy them.
1: Yeah, it's kind of like the housing market, right? Where some people have been buying condos up expressly to flip them at a higher price and doing really nothing for the kind of common good of of having moderately priced housing available to people. Anyway, that's for a different show, but it's the same kind of thing here. The only good thing about difference is that with concerts, you don't have to go as opposed to, you know, with housing, you need to have it. We're here live with CBC investigative reporter Dave Seglins, and our question on the show, we want to know about your story buying tickets. Did you ever buy a concert ticket, and then it turned out to actually be a ripoff, or it felt like that? Or conversely, a fantastic story where it felt like you won the lottery. What's your best or worst ticket story? 888-416-8333 or go to cbc.ca/aircheck. Now, Dave, another thing that's underlying all of this is just how much it costs to go see a concert. And those prices have risen a lot over the last few years. What's going on there?
0: I think a couple of things. There are the middlemen who are driving up the prices. So there's scarcity at the box office because people have managed to buy up all these tickets and then are reselling them at a profit. That's one thing. The other is that I think we need to look at what's happened in the recording industry. It used to be that tours and concerts, live music, was really just a promotional vehicle. It was to promote the latest album, the CD, the LP, the cassette tape. That's where the music industry used to make its money. Well, with live streaming, that has all sort of died off. And now artists and big touring artists, they make their money from these tours, and they become bigger and more elaborate and therefore more expensive. So that's driving up the price. But I also think that since the advent of the secondary industry, which is largely these large-scale industrial mass scalpers, that has driven up the price to a point that the industry has looked at this and said, look, there's clearly a gap between the price that we set as artists that we want to sell to our fans. Let's say it's $100. But if on the secondary market, people are willing to pay $200 and $300 and $400, instead of the scalpers getting the money, why don't we increase our prices? And so we've actually seen a trend where performers, live event, from sports to concerts, those artists are actually raising the prices to compete with the secondary and scalper market, because why should the money go to them? Why shouldn't it go to the people who are actually producing the art or the sports and that sort of thing? So in that whole collection of things, from the collapse of the recording industry to bigger productions to the speculators getting in there and the artists themselves waking up to the fact that we in the general public seem to be willing to pay a lot for our live entertainment, and they're deciding, look, they want a piece of it.
1: Yeah, you certainly know this file well, and all of that information is interesting. Let's finish with this. In Ontario, there's new legislation trying to ban users from reselling tickets above face value. That's quite a contrast to British Columbia, where reselling has always been legal, continues to be legal, though there's a crackdown on some of the rules, like getting rid of that speculative ticket sales, selling tickets you don't yet have. But in terms of Ontario, I think a lot of people are kind of cheering that initiative on. They would love to see a situation where people cannot resell tickets at higher than the face value from the original vendor. Do you think that has any chance of success?
0: Yes and no. This idea of a resale price cap, certainly popular politically, but to enforce it, it's incredibly difficult. Ontario's not alone. The state of Maine, California is considering it. Washington, D.C. just passed a ban on the resale of tickets above face value. But how you enforce something across the internet is like whack-a-mole, where you might catch some people over here doing it,

0: it's going to pop up on Craigslist or Facebook Marketplace. We have seen one jurisdiction, Ireland, that has had a resale price cap since 2021. And the promoters of that law say, look, the law isn't perfect. It can't get rid of everybody. But what they have seen is it has curbed some of the major companies that are cashing in on this. So the StubHubs, the SeatGeeks, the Viagogo, the Vivid Seats, those companies which facilitate a lot of the speculation and a lot of the driving up to the prices, they don't function in Ireland anymore. So it's not to say that scalping is entirely gone, but a lot of it gets pushed out when you bring in one of these price caps. So on the one hand, it's very hard to enforce. On the other hand, it does have some deterrent effect on the major companies that are on the hook for major fines and even jail time in Ireland if they're caught flouting the law.
1: Yeah, but you know those rough-looking guys who used to be outside of Maple Leaf Gardens, then the new rink once it opened up, who would say, anybody selling? And they actually...
0: They
1: were the guys who were selling, and you know, their equivalent will pop up online for sure, even if those major companies aren't doing it. It is a complicated and difficult process. Dave Seglins, investigative reporter with CBC in Toronto. Thank you very much.
0: Thanks, Ian.
1: I'm Ian Hanna-Mansing in Vancouver. Our question on cross-country checkup, when did buying a concert ticket feel like a ripoff or like you won the lottery? What's your best or worst ticket story? 888-416-8333. You can also text us, 226-758-8924, and you can find and follow us wherever you get your podcast. Guy Dine is in Kingston, Ontario. Hi, Guy.
2: Hi, Ian. How are you?
1: Good. You lost $400 buying Blue Jays tickets. What happened?
2: Yeah, went on Ticketmaster last May, and four of my friends, guys I've known for 40, 45 years, we decided to go to a Blue Jay game in August. So I bought five $80 tickets over Ticketmaster, and they were sitting in my Ticketmaster account. And like a lot of other people, I transferred them to my my Apple Wallet, because that's what you have to use on your phone to scan to get into the stadium.
1: Mm-hmm.
2: And the game was on a Thursday, and Tuesday night I was sitting watching TV and a message popped up on my phone and it said, Francis has accepted the transfer of your tickets.
1: Huh.
2: And I thought, what's this all about? So I went to my Apple Wallet and I looked, and there was the five tickets for the August baseball game against the Cubs that now said invalid. So the next morning, I called the Blue Jays, and they said, well, unfortunately, there's not a lot we can do because you did not buy them through the Blue Jays. You bought them through Ticketmaster.
1: Mm-hmm.
2: So they gave me the Ticketmaster fraud line, and I called them. This is the day before the game, and I explained to them. I said, you know, you got to do something urgently because the game's tomorrow. And they said, we're going to put a rush on it, and somebody will get back to you. Well, that was last August, and I still have not received a phone call from Ticketmaster.
1: Wow.
2: So I was out the $400. So I called the Kingston police because I lived there, and I called the Toronto police because the game was in Toronto, and they both basically, our hands are tied because we have no investigative process to look into how this happened. So I was out $400. And, you know, you asked the question about when did ticket experiences change? And I can remember 25, 30 years ago, you would buy tickets from the Blue Jays either by phone or online, and they would actually ship you a physical ticket that you used to get into the game.
1: Yeah. It was cool to have the ticket. It was nice to hang on to the ticket afterwards. You didn't have to worry if your phone ran out of power when you wanted to use your ticket. But do you have, like, I'm not a tech guy. Do you have any techie friends who had a theory as to what happened here?
2: Well, one of them thinks that what happened was I must have had my Ticketmaster account open on a Wi-Fi in a public place somewhere, and somebody has hacked into my Ticketmaster account. Now, since that happened, I have deleted that Ticketmaster account and got rid of the email that was attached to that account and set up a new account with Ticketmaster. And now I'm really careful not to ever go near anything with a public Wi-Fi because that's the only explanation that I can find out how somebody actually, you know, hacked into my account while I was sitting at home. They probably hacked into it, you know, hours before when maybe I

0: was in a restaurant or something using the Wi-Fi. That's the only theory I can come up with. But yeah, we were out $400 for the Blue Jays game last August.
1: Wow, digital pickpocket. I've not heard of that. And I'll tell you, if somebody listening is thinking, oh, I know exactly what happened there, why don't you go to cbc.ca/aircheck and just tell us what they think the tech part of that is. Guy, I'm sorry that happened to you, but I appreciate you telling us the story.
0: Okay, thank you very much.
1: So let's talk about the good part of going to concerts or sporting events, because there are lots of moments where that ticket in your hand turns into a lottery ticket because you have such a fantastic experience. Now, for many people, part of that experience is seeing their favorite artist perform live. But a Zach Bryan fan in Canada wanted more than that. Lucas Mason was determined to sing alongside the country superstar at his 2024 Toronto concert. And with a few creative ideas, Lucas managed to do just that. We've reached him in St. Catharines, Ontario. Hi.
2: Hey, how's it going?
1: Good. So you paid $500 for tickets in the general admission pit at the Zach Bryan show, but then you ended up on stage. How did that happen?
2: That's right. Yeah, I was a little worried about how much I'd spent there, but but I'm like, I got to make it worth my bucks. So I saw a video of some kid playing up there on stage at one of his concerts in the States, and I'm like, okay, I play a bit of guitar and I sing. I'd done a couple gigs in front of like 30 people maybe, and I'm like, I think I can do this. So I brought a sign. I tried to get in. The security, they just took my sign and said, no, you can't do this. You're going to block the people behind you. So I was a little bit disappointed, and then I got a little bit creative. A couple friends I was with had a Sharpie in case we got his autograph, and I'm like, okay, I'm wearing a white shirt. Let's just make a new sign. So I bought one of Zach Bryan's merch shirts. I wrote on the white shirt, and I talked to about 100 people just standing around me in the general admission and said, hey, let's wave his attention right after this song. He's going to play Heading South, and that was the song I played with him. And he started playing it. I thought he wasn't going to pick me, and the people around him caught his attention, and he brought me up, and it was a surreal experience.
1: Wow. So I understand that you went to the concert with a white shirt. You used that to be the sign because they had confiscated your actual sign because it was too big. And then you put on you bought a merch shirt there. So, so you had a shirt on. Good for you. So everybody's pointing to you in this group. Like you do not take no for an answer, man. Like you got people to point to you, and then tell me that moment and what happened immediately after when Zach Bryan spotted you and made the decision to have you come on stage and join him. How did that work?
2: Yeah, the whole thing felt like a blur, but it was also pretty crazy too because I didn't have any in-ears. So in case people listening don't know, when you're like that big and you're playing on a big stage, you have to listen to yourself and the band through little monitors in your ears or else you can't hear anything. There's only output speakers, and I didn't have any of those. So it was really hard to play along to the band, and I was also super excited. Like, I was 17, and I just like, I didn't know what was happening. I'm like, all right, but I got to make this count. So I tried my best to stay in time, and Zach must have liked it or something because he gave me his guitar after, and that made my ticket worth it for sure.
1: Yeah, well, I mean, what an experience. So he gave you the guitar, a Gibson J45. I'm not a guitar guy, but from what I understand, that in and of itself, yeah. And Matthias Wilson, who is a musician, is giving me the thumbs up through the window here that is a really cool guitar. Plus the story behind it makes it doubly cool. And so, and probably worth more than your concert ticket. So you walk out there with a great experience and an unbelievable souvenir. But hey, you didn't have a limousine waiting to drive you back home from the concert in Toronto. You took the GO train. And so now you have this valuable keepsake guitar on the GO train, this valuable thing. How did you manage that?
2: Yeah, it was pretty crazy at the start because the GO trains were all full of Zach Bryan fans heading towards the Niagara area where I'm from Toronto. And so I was kind of just with my friends, just sprinting down, with the guitar in my hands, trying to find an open cart. And we eventually found one after like a minute or two of sprinting and got on right before the doors closed. When I first got on, people didn't really realize like that I was the one who had played earlier. And then they all started seeing the guitar and they just start chanting, play a song. So I played a couple Zach Bryan songs and everybody was

0: singing along, and then somebody ended up posting those on the internet as well, and they went and did pretty well on TikTok and Instagram and all that stuff too. So that was pretty awesome.
1: All right. Well, that is fantastic. And so, you know, people talk about life changing. What a life changing experience this was for you at the concert. And in fact, kind of career changing, right? Like, didn't it supercharge your musical career?
0: Yeah, exactly. Like, before that, I was 17. I'd never written a song in my life. And after that, I had all these big record labels reaching out to me and all these people asking me to play these big shows. And I'm like, well, I've never written a song, so just give me a minute. And I took a really long while to figure out what kind of music I wanted to do. And now I feel like I finally found it. I got my first album rolling out in November. I've already released some singles for it. And like, some of them are about this moment and how it changed my life and how dealing with that kind of thing as a 17-year-old who was also like going to high school at the same time. And I finished high school and just what that looks like mentally.
1: Yeah, there's real risk for a musician when they pull somebody out of the crowd. And I don't mean a security risk. I mean the artistic risk. I've seen Bryan Adams do it with somebody to come on and sing a duet with him. And I guess maybe I've seen it once and it worked out fantastically. There's a video of Michael Bublé pulling a kid out who just amazes Bublé. The kid does by the way he can sing. But imagine if you'd messed it up. That would have been embarrassing.
0: I was really worried about that. And I don't know how I didn't too badly other than the timing a little bit. But yeah, I was so glad that Zach liked it and the crowd seemed to like it too.
1: No kidding. What a great story. And I'd have to look up some of those videos from the GO Train. Lucas Mason, a fan who sang with Zach Bryan at a 2024 concert. He joined us from St. Catharines, Ontario. Lucas, thank you very much for telling us your story.
0: Thanks so much for having me on.
1: Our question on Cross Country Checkup, when did buying a concert ticket feel like you won the lottery? Or conversely, like it was a ripoff? We're looking for your best or worst ticket story. 888-416-8333, or you can text us at 226-758-8924. Going to the phone lines in a sec, but let me take a look at what we've seen on AirCheck. Christiana Kololillo from Toronto. My sister, a Ticketmaster whisperer, scored me a ticket for under $200 to Bono's solo show at Toronto's Meridian Hall in November of 2022. I was hesitant in spending that much money, but she insisted the concert prices had increased post-pandemic. It was an intimate show with 3,100 other devotees and a no phones policy. Howard Bronson in Ottawa on AirCheck. Blood, Sweat, and Tears at the Ottawa's National Arts Centre. The band was finishing a world tour that was also the focus of a live double album. David Clayton Thomas came out after the applause to ask if we minded staying so they could redo some things for the taping. We were happily there well into the next morning. And Chris Firth writes, we took my father-in-law to see B.B. King at Massey Hall near the end of B.B.'s life. His band came out and played 15 minutes of instrumentals. Then B.B. King came out, played maybe 15 minutes, dressed down his band for his timing, which was fine, says Chris. Then said, I'd like to play all night, but my boss says it's time to go. Ricky McCaution is in Calgary. Hi, Ricky.
2: Hi, Mr. Hanemensing.
1: How are you?
2: I'm good. I'm a big fan.
1: Well, thank you. Please call me Ian. I see here you resold Taylor Swift tickets. How much did you charge?
2: Well, I bought them for, I think, $170 each for her Eras tour.
1: Mm-hmm.
2: And I resold them for almost $12,000.
1: Whoa. How did you end up figuring out that price?
2: Well, that's a good question. I think we bought them about a year out, and we were just sort of seeing, I think we heard a lot of news stories about these tickets being jacked up.
1: Mm-hmm.
2: And I think we were just going with what we saw on StubHub for that section. And then we sold them, I think, just under 2 weeks out from the actual concert.
1: Yeah. You know, there are a lot of ticket resellers who, I shouldn't say a lot, there's some ticket resellers who seem unsavory and exploitative. But I'm looking at your story. I'm going to ask you to kind of say it in your words, but I'm looking at you. You're young. You buy these tickets, it sounds like, because you wanted to use them. And then you can see, you can sell them for a huge amount of money. And what did you do with the profit that you made?
2: Well, I used the money to, I was just in

0: 12th grade when we sold them, and I put the money toward my first year of university. And I did feel bad about being one of those scalpers you hear about. But I think if, you know, there's obviously a lot of people around the world where that price was worth it mm-hmm. to see her, and it sounded like a once-in-a-lifetime thing, but I think it was more worth it for me to get my first year of university paid for, which is pretty cool.
1: Pretty cool. And listen, I like, you know, as I say, you're in grade 11 when you buy them, grade 12 when you sell them. You're not, you didn't buy them intending to flip them. Somebody out there was willing to pay $12,000. It's not like you coerced them into doing that. And so they presumably are affluent enough that they were happy to do it, obviously, because they volunteered to do it. And it paid for your first year of university. Ricky, that's a really interesting story. Thank you very much for calling.
0: Thank you so much.
1: Let's go to Vancouver now, Catherine Kaditz. Hi, Catherine.
2: Hey there.
1: Now, you're boycotting shows at large venues. How come?
2: Well, my best ticket story is not buying tickets. And what I do instead of going to big concerts and big venues, I go to small venues where I can listen to live local music, music provided by my neighbors or friends, or just the small bands that are starting up, musicians that have been playing since high school and are now in their 30s and 40s. There are so many great roundup bands. And a band I saw twice over at CBC at the Nooner and at the opening day were the band I saw was Empanadas Illegales, without spending any money, just going over to listen to live local music. And I go to open mics all the time. I support a local venue. And the amount of money that it would cost to see a big name band in a great big venue, I can go to 10 or 20 shows locally.
1: Mm-hmm. Is there anybody, so I hear what you're saying, like there is something really cool and intimate about, first of all, a small venue, no matter who's playing, and then if it's cheap or inexpensive, like if it's free or inexpensive, that's even better. But there is something for me, I don't go to a lot of concerts, but I go to some, and to see somebody that I really like, and they put on a great performance. I remember seeing Prince at what was then GM Places, now it's called Rogers here in Vancouver, the hockey rink. So, you know, me and 18,600 of my closest friends were there watching the concert. But Prince was so amazing. I feel very, very lucky to have seen him in action. Is there anybody that you would pay big money to go see in a big venue?
2: Well, in fact, I didn't pay money. I was given a ticket. I was dating a musician. I saw Celia Cruz in the early 2000s. I'd say the only person I can think of that I would, I have to say, I don't follow big name music right now. Ora Kogan from over in Nanaimo is somebody I would pay to see. Or Delhi to Dublin here in Vancouver. But honestly, I don't let the advertising and the pressure to go see a concert me to think that I have to do that.
1: Yep. All right, Catherine, thank you. I mean, for a lot of us, it's not about advertising or pressure. It's just there's a musician, you really, really love their work. And the reason that they're in a big venue is because lots of other people feel the same way. But this is the beautiful thing about music. There's lots of it out there, and you can choose whether you want to go see it or not, and whether you want to see a, you know, lesser known artist in a small venue and that brings you joy, then go for it. We're getting so many interesting calls. I think we're going to push this a little bit past the top of the clock. But next hour, we will get to our second topic eventually. And it's a really interesting one. And it's about how much it costs to have a wedding, how much it costs often to go to a wedding, especially when it's a destination wedding, and how those costs can sometimes put strains on relationships and friendships. So that's coming up in the second hour. But it may not start right at the beginning of the hour because we're getting so many interesting calls on the best and the worst of concert going, or a sporting event too. You can talk about that.

0: Joe Goldman is in Kenora, Ontario. Hi, Joe.
1: Hi there. How you doing, Ian?
0: Good. Listen, the note here says you stood in line for 1 week to see Pink Floyd. Is that a typo? Really, 1 week?
1: That is correct, but you also just reminded me of Prince at Massey Hall.
0: You saw Prince at Massey Hall?
1: I saw Prince at Massey Hall. Came out with the band. Yeah, it was one of the great, musically, it was one of the greatest shows I've ever seen.
0: Mm-hmm.
1: He came out with the band and they played an hour of jazz, which was very curious, but it was amazing. Then they played another hour of all the hits. And then he sat there at the piano alone for another hour and played and sang. So it was a 3-hour show. And yeah, it was just amazing.
0: What year was that?
1: Oh, gosh, I don't remember. I don't have the internet in front of me. I'd have
0: to
1: look
0: that's
1: it
0: okay.
1: Up.
0: That's all right, because I know about one of the concerts that he did in Toronto, and I was going to ask you a question about that, but that's okay. Man, you are lucky. That is very
1: that
0: cool.
1: I was very fortunate. Most of the shows I saw were in the 80s and the 90s.
0: Mm-hmm.
1: The Pink Floyd show was 1987.
0: Mm. And really, 1 week you were in line? That can't be true.
1: That is absolutely true. I remember we got down there and somebody was forming a list. After a couple of days, one of my friends went home, took a shower, had something to eat, and came back. And then I did the same thing, and we took our turns. And you were allowed, they came every 6 hours to check the list to make sure that nobody had left. And if you missed 3 of the checks, then you were off the list.
0: Mm-hmm.
1: So we all made sure that we didn't miss 3. But we were able to buy a bunch of tickets. We went to the back of the line and sold the extra ones and made a bunch of money for ourselves. But it was the 80s, and tickets didn't cost $400 to begin with.
0: Yep.
1: I haven't been to a large venue in many, many years. The ticket prices are just outrageous now. And unfortunately, in most cases, the only way is to just go online and order it. I liked having a physical ticket in my hand. I really enjoyed that. Same with somebody was commenting about Blue Jays games earlier. We used to have Blue Jays tickets when I was a kid, and the same thing. It was nice to have the ticket in your hand.
0: And you know, there's one thing you talked about there that I don't want to let it go by. You and your friends stood in line that long. You invested that amount of time in it. And then you were able to buy extra tickets, which then you resold, which kind of maybe in a small way helped pay for the time that you spent. I mean, it wouldn't really pay for a week's worth of your time, but it helped a little bit.
1: Yeah, I was working at, do you remember Granada TV on Yonge Street?
0: Well, I remember Granada TV generally, For people who don't remember, because they had them
1: Granada
0: on here too.
1: TV, it was a rent-to-own TV, VCRs, all kinds of home electronics store.
0: Can you imagine anybody under 40 hearing that and saying there actually was a chain of stores that rented TVs? Now you can just go to a drugstore and buy a TV for $350. But so tell us more about the Granada story.
1: They'd rent a TV, absolutely.
0: Yeah.
1: But I took the week off work for that. Oh, I just called my boss and said, I'm not coming in this week.
0: So you're in Toronto, right?
1: I grew up in Toronto. I was there most of my life.
0: Oh, you're in Kenora now. Yeah.
1: Correct. I've been here for about 20 years.
0: Yeah.
1: Beautiful place.
0: I was just going to say, in Toronto is Bob Ezrin. Do you know who Bob Ezrin is?
1: I know the name. I've heard the name before.
0: Yeah. So a music producer. And he helped write the song Beth for Kiss. But he was the producer of The Wall. And so he lives in Toronto. He's a Canadian. He lives in Toronto. I interviewed him a year ago, and to sit down with him in his house and just ask questions about Kiss and Alice Cooper.
1: Yeah, it must have been fantastic.
0: And Pink Floyd and what it was like to be in the studio for the guitar solos on Comfortably Numb. And he was there.
1: Yeah.
0: And fantastic.
1: Actually,
0: story.
1: I got one great story for you.
0: Okay.
1: When I was a kid, 10 years old, my mom took me, we were buying clothing for summer camp at a store up at probably Young and Finch, somewhere around there. Somebody was having a Christmas stocking made, and this was, summertime. It was not the time for Christmas stockings, but they were having the name Meatloaf printed on it. And I thought this was absolutely hilarious. And I asked her what that was, and she said it was her son-in-law, and he's a musician, and he's got a record coming out that's going to be the biggest thing and all this. And I remember my mom.

0: and I got into the car and we're like, yeah, right, Meatloaf. Well, and then Bat Out of Hell came out.
1: I remember listening to a radio station in New Brunswick, CKCW in Moncton, around 1978 maybe or 77, and they had an ad that was running a lot, and you could hear this kind of operatic rock music, and at the end they said, you know, brand new artist, Meatloaf, and my friends and I, same thing, we're laughing, like, there's like a name, that guy will never make it.
0: Yeah, yeah.
1: We were wrong, Joe.
0: Yes, you know, I've been wrong before.
1: All right, thank you very much for the call.
0: I'm going to leave you with one thought. I had an idea for a show a couple of years ago. You know, Dancing with the Stars?
1: Yes.
0: Dancing with Hannah Mansing.
1: Okay, well, listen.
0: You have a great day, Ian.
1: Sounds like it can't miss. I'll be pitching that to management tomorrow, Monday. Well, all right. We are going to continue to talk about concert stories, the good, the bad, the ticket scams, the lottery ticket moments. But I do want to remind you that in the second hour, not right at the beginning, but eventually in the second hour, we want to know, has the high cost of weddings put a strain on your relationships? How did you deal with it? We'll hear from people tying the knot and friends and family who are forking over a lot of money, sometimes maybe too much money, to be part of the celebration, like CBC reporter Meg Campbell. Here's what she had to say about stretching her savings to be part of her friend's big day.
2: So I'm in two weddings for like my two university friends. For both, I estimate might be like, it might be $2,000. It's just so much more money than I ever anticipated. Like travel to get there. You need like an outfit for every meal, which I think is insane. Yeah, I would say for the last wedding I was in, I used a major portion of the little money I have saved for just emergencies. I guess the emergency was that I needed my dress tailored.
1: That's an emergency. So we're going to hear more from Meg. We'll do a live interview with her next hour, but I wanted to play a little bit of that audio from the pre-interview just because she's delightful to listen to, but also to make you think about maybe there's a wedding story you would like to tell us, whether you were a guest or maybe you and your spouse ended up having a big disagreement about how much to spend on a wedding. To join the conversation next hour, 1-888-416-8333, or to share comments, you can also go to cbc.ca/aircheck. In fact, when you do that, you can say, hey, I would also like to be on the show. But right now, let's talk about concerts, the good, the bad, the ugly. Gail Thompson is in Red Cliff, Alberta. Hi, Gail.
3: Hello.
1: So this is a cool story because it involves the Forum in Montreal, so throwback. Frank Sinatra, throwback, and you went to see Sinatra at the Forum without a ticket. How did that happen?
3: Well, I just heard about it in the afternoon. I'm not sure how I heard about it, maybe on the radio or something. It was in the 70s, and Frank Sinatra was playing the Forum, and I thought, well, I'll just pop down there, and you buy a ticket from, there'll be scalpers there for sure. Well, it ended up somebody gave me a ticket, or I paid $5 for it or something, and I sat three rows from the front, and it was a wonderful concert.
1: Were you just really, really charming, Gail? How is it that you got a ticket either for free or $5, and also a really good ticket? How did that happen?
3: I don't know. I just was the first person I encountered that had tickets.
1: Wow. Well, good for you. And what was the experience like? What was it like seeing Frank Sinatra, and especially being so close to him?
3: Well, it was great. It was a wonderful concert. It's certainly one of the best ones I've been to, although I enjoyed Bob Dylan live, and I really like Chris de Burgh. But Frank Sinatra, I mean, to get a chance to hear him near the end of his career was just wonderful.
1: Yeah. All right. Well, thank you very much for calling.
3: Okay. Well, thank you.
1: Okay. I want to play you a quick little story about Taylor Swift. Remember, fans had to register for a pre-sale code just to get tickets. If you didn't get a code, chances of buying a ticket at face value close to nil. But our colleague, Alexa DeFrancesco, managed to beat the odds through the kindness of strangers. Here's a little bit of her story.
4: I'm 22 years old. I don't have a lot of money because I'm working a part-time job. And so I sign up for a code. I get maybe 50 of my friends and family to also sign up for codes. And I'm really crossing my fingers for a bit here. And when I find out that I didn't get a code, I am heartbroken.

0: very nice woman from Vancouver. And she messages me and she's like, hey, I've seen you comment under a bunch of people's videos. You seem like a true fan. I want the rest of the tickets in my pre-sale code to go to a true fan. I'm using two. You can take the other two. And I am so thankful at this point. And she is so lovely. She lets me hop on a Zoom call with her when she is buying the actual tickets. And she's sharing her screen. She lets me pick what seats I want. And then she sells them to me for face value. So I got two tickets for about $200 each. And it was a dream come true. Like it felt like I won the lottery.
1: What a fantastic story. That is Checkup producer and likely future Checkup host Alexa DeFrancesco sharing her Taylor Swift ticket story. We still have more ticket stories to go. And as you've heard so far in the first hour, we're looking for stories of great experiences and stories of not so good experiences, scams. Maybe you ended up with a seat that you weren't expecting. That is something that has happened in Vancouver. I interviewed one of our reporters here, Jason Proctor, a few days ago, and he had talked to people who thought they were getting great seats to Taylor Swift, end up having obstructed views behind the stage. So lots of stories to go. First of all, on tickets at the beginning of this next hour, and then on weddings. But for those of you watching on CBC News Network, we sign off now. This is Cross Country Checkup on CBC Radio. I'm Ian Hanna-Mansing in Vancouver. And for a few more minutes, we're going to talk about concert tickets. Let's go to Nikki Glista, who's in Holland Marsh, Ontario. Hi, Nikki.
2: Hello. How are you?
1: Good. Where is Holland Marsh?
2: We are in the heart of Canada's vegetable industry, basically between Toronto and Barrie.
1: Okay. Now, you have, just reading this first line on my computer here, I can't wait to hear this story. It says that Nikki ended up at a party with Duran Duran after their concert. Pick it up.
2: It's true. But I will start with, you're getting two for one with me because I've just left a bridal shower and I'm driving past the Holland Marsh wineries and I can hear a wedding reception going on. So here's my story for Duran Duran.
1: Okay.
2: I've been a fan forever and ever. I always want to buy, when I got older and could afford it, I wanted good tickets and I always was going VIP and I would try to get as close to the stage as possible. And this one particular time in 2006, I couldn't do that. So I reluctantly bought a general admission ticket, which just put me on the floor, but quite far from the stage. I found myself hopping rows and got quite close to the stage and enjoyed the concert. And when the concert was over, I bumped into Dom, the guitar player, and he invited me to the after party. And I was having drinks and dancing in the booth beside Duran Duran for the rest of the night. So
1: you say this, Nikki, so casually as if this happens to you all the time. So like, has it ever happened to you before? Like, how did you manage to, I don't know, catch the eye of the guitarist and get this invitation?
2: So that particular concert was at Seneca Casino in just across the border, mm-hmm. By Niagara Falls. And the way I understand it, there's only one way in and out of the arena part. And so you have to come down an escalator to the main floor to get to that restaurant. And I was sitting at the bottom of the escalator, just having a drink when the guitar player came down with some friends. And he saw me in my Duran Duran shirt and he invited me to join them. So that's how I got noticed and invited.
1: And what was it like at the party?
2: Oh my gosh, it was so much fun. I mean, they're just, I can be chatty with lots of people, but I do get starstruck with certain people. But in that environment, it reminds you that everybody is just human. And even though they're superstars to me and I've adored them since I was 10 years old, they drink and spill their drinks and dance on the dance floor and laugh with their friends just like everybody else. It was such a memorable experience for me.
1: And did you take pictures? Was that something you could do or chose not to do?
2: So 2006, at that time, cameras weren't, well, for me anyway, I was living in the moment.
1: Yep.
2: And it's kind of funny because I am big into pictures and I do take a zillion photographs. All my friends will tell you that. But sometimes when you don't have the camera is when you get the most experience the most out of

0: the experience.
1: Yeah, well, there's some wisdom for us all. Thank you very much, Nikki. What a great story. I appreciate it.
0: And a great topic. Thank you.
1: All right. Let's and our topic, by the way, is about tickets, concerts mainly, but you can talk about sporting events as well. Do you have an experience where the ticket felt like a ripoff, or like Nikki, it ended up being a backstage pass or a party pass to hang out with Duran Duran? 888-416-8333. Or text us 226-758-8924. And very soon, we're going to skip over to Nikki's other topic, and that is going to weddings or holding a wedding, you know, throwing your own wedding, the cost involved. And has the cost put pressure on a friendship or a relationship? So that's coming up in a few minutes here on Cross Country Checkup. But before that, let's talk concerts. Kathy Healy is calling us from Halifax. Hi, Kathy.
2: Hi, how are you?
1: I'm well, but man, I'm seeing here that you flew to Ireland to see Taylor Swift. Okay, so that's sort of, you know, audacious in a way to go all the way there to see Taylor Swift. But here's the thing, you didn't have tickets in hand. What happened?
2: We did not. Well, we tried to get tickets here. My daughter couldn't even get a code to sign in to get tickets.
1: Mm-hmm.
2: And after days of frustration and heartbreak, I said, there's only one solution to this. We have to go to Europe. There's places you can get tickets for face value. Let's go to Europe.
1: Ah.
2: And so she tried from here to get tickets, but couldn't. So actively, as we're getting on the plane, she's still trying to get tickets, no tickets. And I thought, this is crazy. We're getting on the plane. We have no tickets. But we did it anyway. The night we landed, she scored some tickets, and it sounded kind of suspicious.
1: Mm-hmm.
2: And it was for that night. And how Swifties do it is they have verified Swiftie groups, and they will trade tickets with each other for face value. And so she was searching this woman's social feeds and said, no, she's verified. And I don't know, just in my heart, I knew something was up. This doesn't sound right. She was going to sell us two seats. She was selling them from the United States for the venue in Ireland for $750. And mm-hmm. I thought she could ask us anything, you know.
1: Mm-hmm.
2: Anyway, after we sent the money via PayPal, she ghosted. So I said, okay, that's it. We've been scammed. So we sat on it for about 15, 20 minutes, desperately trying to get a hold of her. No answer, no answer, no answer. I called PayPal, and this blessed angel, named Angel, said that he is absolutely not supposed to give you a refund when you've been scammed in these situations. However, he was going to break the rules and he was going to refund us because he knew it was a scam because her account had been suspended previous times. Yeah. So, wow, that was a huge relief. So we got a cab, still no tickets, drove to the stadium. As we were getting out of the cab, she said, I got some tickets. So we marched up into the stadium, and oh my God, the seats were amazing. Unbelievable. For face value, I think it was $200 each. So we enjoyed that. And then when we left, we thought, we're here tomorrow night. We're here for a couple of days. This is crazy. We should try to get more. So lo and behold, through Twitter, and again, a Swiftie group, she scored two more seats. And we got them for, I think, $1,000 maybe for the two seats. And it was VIP. And we saw Stevie Nicks and Julia Roberts coming in. I mean, unbelievable. Oh, yeah, and Travis. He was waving at us.
1: Travis Kelce, yeah.
2: Yeah.
1: Was waving at you.
2: Yeah. Well, he was walking by, so we were waving at him, so he waved back at us. But unbelievable. And so for the entirety of the experience, the hotel, well, the Airbnb and the flights and everything would have cost us way less than two seats here in Toronto.
1: Yeah, that is such an incredible story. And it aligns with something that Dave Seglins, our reporter, was talking about an hour ago, which is that Ireland is a place that has cracked down on the resale market. And so it does create an environment where you can get the tickets, for close to face value or face value. Secondly, yep. that you got scammed by that person and you know, put the money into PayPal. So that's a cautionary tale. But thirdly, yep. that you called PayPal. You see, I would never have called. My wife would call. But I would never have called because I'd think to myself, yep. there's no chance. You called yep. and you got, as you said, somebody named Angel who was angelic yep. in terms of refunding yep. the money. So, and then you got to see... two concerts, including near the VIP area. What a fantastic yeah. story, Kathy. And I also love yeah. that in the midst of frustration and heartache, when you and your daughter couldn't get tickets, your answer to her was, we got to go to Europe.
2: Yeah.
1: That's well, fantastic.
2: That just seemed the logical answer because we've been reading about it. People were saying,
1: yeah.
2: people from all over the place saying, it's the only way to do it, especially for Canadians. You know, like you're looking at some seats for $5,000-$7,000.
1: Mm-hmm.
2: I mean, it's crazy.
1: It is crazy.
2: That?
1: Yeah. Well, you know, the university
2: earlier. Yeah. Sorry, the gentleman earlier who sold the seat for $12,000. Oh my word.
1: Yeah. So I mean, yeah, it is. But the thing yeah. Is that there are people out there who are in a higher snack bracket than we are. Who you know they're willing yeah. to pay. They're willing to pay that, yeah. and you know, they, more power to them, I guess, and more power to that kid who bought his tickets in grade 11, sold them in grade 12, and had paid for his first year university tuition. I do not begrudge him that at all.
2: I guess not, but as the parent of someone trying to get tickets, it's yep. kind of grating on the nerves.
1: Okay. Well, you're entitled to have that. Yeah.
2: But I get it. I know what you mean.
1: Yeah. All right, Kathy, thank you very much.
2: Yeah, thank you.
1: Let's look at some of the online reaction. Nikki Haywood in Nanaimo. My best purchase ever. I was so lucky to buy tickets to attend David Suzuki's 90th birthday party. And boy, was it a party. Neil Young was the surprise guest and the money went to the David Suzuki Foundation, a once-in-a-lifetime event, which happened just across the street here in Vancouver from our CBC studios. Timothy Duncan texted us from Ontario. Felt like I won the lottery when my wife and I attended a Sarah Harmer concert in May of 2022 in Guelph. I bought them for our anniversary a few days prior. I managed to secure two front row tickets at a very small venue where she was playing. I felt the cost of the tickets at the time very reasonable, around $60 each, if I recall correctly. I kept thinking it was too good to be true until we were seated. One of my best concert memories. Kate Bell texted us. I used to work at the box office of a stadium and can't count the number of times folks showed up with fake tickets they'd purchased off Kijiji, Craigslist, etc., consoling elderly women whose grandkids had bought Elton John tickets that weren't real stands out as the worst. Broke our hearts. Okay, I'll tell the story quickly. 2014, my sons and I, huge fans of Luke Bryan. Tickets were $60 each. They sold out really quickly. We missed an opportunity to buy them. So we went to the resale market on Craigslist, met a guy who seemed really credible, bought four tickets for twice $60, so four times $120. We had dinner before the concert, walked over to the stadium, the arena, and it turns out the tickets were counterfeit. Incredibly frustrating and a little bit embarrassing. What's your ticket story? Maybe it felt like a ripoff. Maybe it felt like you'd won the lottery. Doug Hamer is calling us from Salisbury, New Brunswick. Hi, Doug.
3: Hi, Ian. How you doing, man?
1: Good, good. This is another story I can't wait to hear based on the first line. You saw Paul McCartney.
3: Right place, right time.
1: Yeah, Paul McCartney for free. So tell us how that happened.
3: Well, ironically, he had played in Halifax 2 days before, which apparently turned into a disaster. It rained and mud and all that. But anyway, my son, my adult son and I've been in New York many times. So I said, hey, why don't we go down and do a dad-son thing, vacation, Manhattan. Got tickets to the late show, went in, saw Letterman.
1: Cool.
3: Tom Arnold was the guest. We won't talk about what he was talking about, his wife. But anyway, so when we came out, there was a gentleman there with a British accent who was setting up the Late Show marquee. You're probably familiar with that, the Ed Sullivan Theater. And he was setting up some pipes. And I said, what's going on? And he said, well, where are you staying? I said, around the corner. He said, come back tomorrow, noon hour. He said, I think you'll enjoy it. So we went back. And when we got back there, there was cops there. And 8th Avenue, which runs in front of the Ed Sullivan Theater, was still open. But they had put the police barriers up. So that the cops said, just go over and stand over there, he said, and wait for a few hours. So then there were drapes up on top of the marquee, and then people started showing up, and they said, Paul McCartney is the guest today on Letterman, and he tapes at 3 o'clock-ish. So we're standing there, and the crowds kept coming and coming and coming and coming. But they kept the street open, which was bizarre, one lane. Anyway, the drapes go down. Letterman comes out. Paul McCartney played two songs. And then when he got done, he said, that was for the telly, the rest.

0: is for you. And he played for another 45 minutes.
1: Oh, man.
0: And the next day in whatever the New York Times story, one of the New York papers, they said there were 50,000 people there. And the really cool thing was I looked at the crowd and it was three generations that were in the crowd. And it was just, yeah, was amazing. Absolutely amazing.
1: That is, are you getting a little emotional as you tell the story?
0: Oh, yeah. Yeah. Great time.
1: Yeah,
0: Great time.
1: You know, and you think in New York City, a city that, you know, a lot of scammers there, right? And so if somebody tells you, you know, stand here, you know, for hours or come back tomorrow, you know, could have been somebody playing a joke or being rude or whatever. But instead, you got this incredible performance.
0: It was a real deal. Yeah, and it was about 90 degrees, I remember. We were sweating bricks, but no, it was fantastic. And I mean, his band is, everybody's heard his band. They're pretty well an imitation of the original Beatles.
1: Yeah.
0: And he was great. And the tourists and the open New York City buses, you know, the buses come down the street.
1: Yep.
0: They're driving down the street and you can see them like on top of the buses. And he's waving at them and they're waving back. And yeah, it was crazy day.
1: But what a beautiful experience, Doug. Thank you very much for sharing it.
0: No problem, Ian. You're doing a great job for a sackful boy.
1: There you go. Okay. Hey, listen, I've been to Salisbury a few times. I know exactly where on the map you are. So thanks for calling
0: in. Okay. Have a great day, Ian. See ya.
1: This is Cross Country Checkup. 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Well, from Paul McCartney to Monty Python, Dave Burwash is calling us from Winnipeg. Hi, Dave.
2: Hey, Ian. Good afternoon. How are you?
1: Yeah, I'm good. You got Monty Python tickets. And for people who don't know, famous British comedy troupe, you know, just like Paul McCartney is one of the greatest musicians of all time. A lot of people feel like Monty Python, one of the greatest comedy troupes with John Cleese is one of their many, well, a handful of stars on there. You got tickets to see them at the last second. How did that happen?
2: Well, for months they were advertising the fact that they were going to be selling tickets at 3 o'clock in the morning, British Columbia time, which is where I was living. I went to bed that night all excited that I was going to wake up and order the tickets. And all of a sudden I jolted awake, realizing I hadn't set my alarm clock, only to look at it and see that it was 2:59 a.m. I got on my computer and lo and behold, I was able to get second row seats for myself, my wife, and my cousins. So we were flying to London to go see the show. On top of the tickets, though, because they were through a whole reseller, it included a meet and greet.
1: With Monty Python?
2: With Monty Python.
1: Oh.
2: So I was in heaven. I'd grown up on Monty Python.
1: Mm-hmm.
2: My dad and I used to joke as a dentist, I had many bad days at work. And we would start whistling Look on the Bright Side of Life together.
1: Yeah.
2: And fortunately, when my dad passed away, he insisted that it was played at his funeral so nobody would be too upset.
1: Wow. Very cool.
2: So it was incredible because I was, for months, I was looking forward to meeting Eric Idle and thanking him for writing the song.
1: Yeah.
2: And as I introduced myself to them, John Cleese leaned forward a couple of feet away from me and said, Burwash, Burwash, Burwash, where have I heard that name before? And being a smart aleck that I am, I turned to him and I said, well, Mr. Cleese, my mother's always told me that you and her met years ago, approximately 45 years ago, to be precise. And you've just insinuated that you do remember her name. And he played along with it beautifully and said, oh, yeah, Calgary, that's right. And so I pointed out that I was very tall and that I do have a silly walk. And it was an amazing night. I got to meet them because the person who was the reseller of the tickets had arranged for the meet and greet.
1: Yeah.
2: Otherwise, I would not have gotten to meet them. And we arrived at the meet and greet late. And the person who had arranged everything was standing at the door. And he turned to me and said, you know, don't worry, you haven't missed them. And I said, oh, thank God, you know, I've come all the way from British Columbia, Canada.
1: Mm-hmm.
2: And he said, oh, I'll be sure to find you first when we do the question and answer portion of the evening.
1: That's great.
2: And he lived up to his word, and I was so starstruck, I almost couldn't speak.
1: I love the fact that on this show, though we heard and wanted to hear stories about scams and negative experiences, we've also heard, as we wanted, some beautiful stories about where getting a concert ticket works out perfectly, as it did for you, Dave. Thank you very much.
2: My pleasure, Ian. As I've always said, 95% of the world are beautiful, honest, lovely people.
1: I agree with that.
2: You just have to ignore the 5% that aren't.
1: And most of them are on social media. Anyway, I agree 100%. Thank you very much.
2: Thank you, Ian. Have a great day.
1: It's time now for today's second topic.
3: We are heading into wedding season. Can you feel it? But increasing costs and fears of inflation, that, of course, leads to increasing costs of weddings.
1: I'm Ian Hanneman, singing in Vancouver. 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
6: Brides or even grooms going on their bachelor, bachelorette and getting everything paid for is crazy to me.
7: Everyone's just, like, silently going along with it because they don't want to be viewed as, like, the jealous or bad friend who isn't able to celebrate their friend's wedding season.
1: Between dishing out money for travel, hotels, new outfits, and gifts, going to a wedding can add up quickly, and throwing that party, of course, even more expensive. Wedding Wire Canada and the Knot's 2025 Global Report finds that the average Canadian wedding costs between $30,000 and $42,000. So, as the etiquette evolves and celebrations get flashier, we'll explore how to navigate the costs and the drama, and how you can say no when your wallet just can't take it anymore. Our question, has the high cost of weddings put a strain on your relationships? How did you deal with it? Whether you're getting married, stretching your budget to attend a destination wedding, or your parent pitching in on the big day, we want your story at 888-416-8333, or you can go to cbc.ca/aircheck. I'm Ian Hanneman, singing in Vancouver. This is Cross Country Checkup, Canada's national town hall for 60 years. So friends and family forking out money to be part of the big day for bridal showers, bachelorette parties, outfits, or gifts. The couple, of course, or their parents also spending a lot of money. There is, you know, a lot of considerations when it comes down to, can people actually afford all of this, and does it create tensions? Well, our next guest is spending thousands on weddings that she's attending this summer, and she's got stories to tell. Meg Campbell is also a CBC News reporter, and she's in Halifax. Hi, Meg.
8: Hello. How are you doing today?
1: I'm doing really well. So you have two weddings you're going to, and you expect to spend about $2,000. You're not the bride. You're a guest at these weddings. How are you feeling about that amount of money?
8: I'm feeling like my pockets are empty at the moment, but it'll grow back someday.
1: And so where's this money going? Why is it $2,000 for two weddings?
8: So I guess the bachelorette was a big expense, one of them. I took too long to get plane tickets, which was my bad. But then we also needed outfits for different events and also to pay for different activities at this bachelorette trip. Also, dresses are expensive now. I didn't realize, and You can't tell, but I'm a short person and I need it hemmed a couple inches, which is also an added expense. So, and plus we're going out to eat constantly, I feel like. And I'm not the greatest budget. The budgeter, I see steak on the menu and sometimes I'm tempted to indulge.
1: So you're in Halifax. This bachelorette party was in Montreal, I think?
8: Yes, but this past one I was at this weekend was in Annapolis Valley.
1: Okay, so at least the travel costs weren't huge to get from Halifax to the Annapolis Valley. A little bit more complicated.
8: Oh, yeah, no.
1: Yeah, a little more complicated to get to Montreal. And you're a CBC reporter, so I have a sense of the fact that you're probably not exactly awash in money. And so $2,000 for a couple of weddings must, have a big impact on your financial plans.
8: Absolutely. I didn't have many plans to begin with, but now what little I did have is off the table. I had lofty ambitions. I was like, maybe I'll go to Scotland, the motherland, this fall, but that has now been delayed for, TBA. It has delayed some plans, but they will return to me.
1: And, is there a point at which you have to actually say, I don't think I can take part in all the events that my friends expect me to take part in because it just costs too much money?
8: Yeah, I touted that out to a friend. I was like, I don't know if you can expect me at your bridal shower. I don't know if I can afford a gift, the travel there. The things on the registry, they're not that bad, but it's after this weekend, I'm not the richest person right now. I kind of presented that idea, but I have a rubber arm and this weekend I kind of got roped back into it. So I am attending the bridal shower now.
1: Ah, well, and was that peer pressure or was it just like, you know what? It's fine. I'll figure it out in the future how I'm going to pay for all of this.
8: It was exactly that. It's like in 2 weeks, it's like the day after my rent is due and student loans and everything else that I have on the go. But I've just decided, well, I'll just figure that out. It's right now it's future Meg's problem, which is not that long away, but it's her problem right now.
1: Now, present Meg, though, at one point, weren't you sitting in a hotel room maybe attending an event or had just attended an event and didn't really have enough money to, get something to eat?
8: Yes, it was right after I bought these tickets to Montreal. I was sitting at a cafe, just lint in my wallet, and I was like, well, I guess I'm not getting an $8 coffee at this place. That is not happening today. And I think that's where I almost became resentful of just how expensive these things are now. Not really to my friends, because I love them so much and I would do anything for them, but I'm resentful at whoever started this, who really bumped up the expectations for bachelorette parties and weddings in general.
1: I love that.
8: I don't know who that person is, but...
1: Yeah, no, it's good. I think a therapist could help us understand what this this deft thing you're doing here, that you're not blaming your friends because you love them, but there's some mysterious force out there that's creating these expectations. That's the person I'm going to aim my dislike towards.
8: Exactly. When I find them, they're going to pay.
1: All right. Well, listen, CBC is setting up a money unit, a finance unit, looking for reporters. I feel like maybe you should not join that particular unit.
8: No, I think they would reject me very quickly if they looked at my bank account right now.
1: Although you sound like a great friend, and that is important. So thank you very much for speaking with us. CBC News reporter Meg Campbell spending a couple of $1,000s on weddings this year, neither of which is her own, and she is in Halifax. Our question for the next 20 minutes or so if you're going to call, call soon. Has the high cost of weddings put a strain on your relationships? How did you deal with it? 888-416-8333. Or you can text us 226-758-8924. Before we go to calls, and we do have some people waiting to get on the air, let's check in with Andrew Sofin, who is a couples and family therapist, a psychotherapist, president of the Canadian Association for Couple and Family Therapy. He is in Montreal. Andrew, the average Canadian wedding, average, apparently, is right now $42,000. What comes to mind when you hear that number?
9: First of all, that I'm very grateful that I've been married for a very long time, because that was not the sum when we got married, and we got married pre-social media. I think the number is astounding. And like Meg said, the fact that she's able to sort of look at it saying, look, something else is at play here. I'm not going to blame my friends. I'm not going to blame the others, is a really healthy perspective. As you can imagine, not everybody is sort of as well-meaning as Meg is.
1: Mm-hmm. So let's talk about a couple of situations where there might be tension, and you can be the psychotherapist for a moment. First of all, when you do have a friend who has just invited you to a wedding in, I don't know, Thailand, for example, or a series of events that might be in Canada but still are expensive and they're high expectations, and you're kind of feeling as the friend a bit resentful, how do you handle that?
9: I think the most important thing is to remember an invitation is not an obligation. It's just an invitation. And I think, unfortunately, because most of these weddings, as you know, Meg sounds like she's on the younger side, it usually comes at a time of life where you don't have deep pockets. You don't have sort of extra cash lying around. So most importantly is, hopefully, if they're good friends, you know each other and you know sort of what each other does for work and things. And it's absolutely okay to go to your friend and say, I love you dearly. I really wish I could go to Thailand, but it's outside of my budget. And if it's a good friend, they'll say, I completely understand.
1: Now, here's the potentially tougher one, I think more than potentially tougher, and it is the two people getting married. And one has this romantic, beautiful, you know, ambition, vision of an expensive, elaborate wedding. The other is saying, no, like, I want to make this bare bones and not spend much money. I mean, such an important day, such high expectations, the beginning of married life. How do you handle that?
9: Well, I mean, first of all, it's really a relationship problem that's showing up through a wedding. So it's not the wedding is the stressor, but the real issue is the expectations. Think of the communication, values, boundaries, identities. It brings up such a host of different things. And most importantly, I hope, is most people well in advance sit down way before the engagement announcement and things like that, and sort of say, hey, what's your view? And if one person's saying, I want to do this big elaborate wedding, and the other person's saying, I'm a little nervous about it, you would hope that they could talk it through. And if one person has very deep pockets, okay, that's fine. But if they both are saying finances are tight, then keep remembering this is one day. And a wedding should not create massive debt and cause stressors for years and years to come. That obviously would leave a lasting impact on the couple, because there'll be hidden resentments, there'll be frustrations, there will be, well, you wanted a big wedding and that's why we can't, you know, buy a car or we can't buy that house. What's most important? Is the house, a car? Is it more schooling, or is it a wedding? But they need to talk about that well in advance. Don't just sort of wait until you've announced, we're getting married. And then everybody's saying, so where are you getting, you know, married? And then they go, one person says, Tahiti. That's unfortunately what seems to happen more often than not. People don't talk about it. They just assume that both of them have the same values or expectations around the wedding. And then guess what happens when they find out they don't.
1: Yeah. Andrew Sofen is a psychotherapist who will be with us for the next 20 minutes as we talk about the cost of weddings and whether they're putting a strain on relationships or friendships, and how do you deal with it? 888-416-8333. So I will come back to you, Andrew, shortly. Let's go to Petawawa, Ontario. Neil Laidlaw is there. Hi, Neil.
10: Hey, Ian. How you doing?
1: Good. So you and your wife turned to do it yourself to save some bucks for your wedding. What's the story?
10: Yeah. We got married 10 years ago before everything got massively, you know, the way it is.
1: Mm-hmm.
10: But even then, we still didn't have a lot of money. We were living in Charlottetown at the time, seasonal employment, whatever. So

0: I think all told, we paid a little under $10,000 for our wedding, but we, you know, took care of things in chunks over a couple of years. Like, for all the decorations, my wife made all the decorations, and we still use some of them around the house to this day. I was working at a hotel at the time. They gave us the whole space for next to nothing. We only had 40 people. And it's not how many people we had that was there. It was who we had there that mattered. And that's what made our day great. But we were both of the same mind going in, like, there's no need to, you know, take out a $100,000 loan and have a huge wedding that we're going to pay off for the next, you know, 15 years.
1: Mm-hmm. Well, it's great that you and your spouse were aligned that way. And I'm sure a lot of people who are listening saying that Neil has his head screwed on right. Like, that's really good. But did you have any friends who looked at this do-it-yourself wedding and thought, it's not really that fancy? Maybe they get a sense anybody was judging you?
0: No, actually, all of our friends came, were not exactly of, you know, an affluent status. So There was no judgment. They all actually thought it was kind of neat that we managed to do everything ourselves, you know, from decorations to hiring the DJ, which was a friend of ours. So all we had to pay for was, you know, the sound equipment to rent.
1: Yeah.
0: Right? Well, there was no point in breaking the bank.
1: Yeah. Fantastic, Neil. Thank you very much for sharing your story.
0: Yeah. My pleasure, Ian.
1: 888-416-8333. What's your wedding expense story? Whether you are one of the people who got married or a friend who, yeah, got an invitation to go on a fantastic destination wedding. Fantastic, except when you looked at how much it was going to cost and maybe it tested your friendship a little bit. And how did you deal with that? Because as we heard, just an invitation is not a demand. You can say no and explain why. Looking forward to hearing your story. Cody Thompson is in Kitchener, Ontario. Hi, Cody.
2: Hi, Ian. How's it going?
1: Good. So some people go to the Four Seasons. Some people go to London. You threw your wedding in your dad's garage. Tell us about that.
2: Indeed. So I just kind of cast the scene of my dad's garage. He's an auto mechanic, so it's a very dirty, oily-smelling place. but I recently married my wonderful wife roughly, 2.5 years ago. We met and were married within the first year of knowing each other. She was a new immigrant to Canada, a Filipino, and she really wanted to get married, and I agreed with her. And we didn't really see the need for anything extravagant. We were originally going to do a courthouse thing, but that quickly snowballed into, well, we need to bring a few people, and then it turned into roughly a crowd of 30. And we, like I say, did not see the need to spend a lot of money. So we did everything ourselves. We decorated my dad's garage. We did all of our own cooking, which I recommend to absolutely no one. we were so exhausted from 3 days of cooking, because I don't know what you know about Filipino culture, but food is quite important.
1: Mm-hmm.
2: But I had some friends from the local Kitchener area who brought their band. Another friend of mine, his mother was a native grandmother. She was our officiant. So she came and did the official part of the business, And we had a traditional Filipino-style wedding as well, and a couple cases of Canadian beer. All in, we maybe spent $3,000. And to this day, everyone who was in attendance said it was the most fun wedding they've ever been to in their life.
1: Good for you. And that's fantastic.
2: Thank you.
1: Thank you very much for sharing your story. And so we are looking to hear your stories at 888-416-8333. Do keep in mind, I mean, obviously, it's the people who, and we've heard from them, and we're going to hear from another one in just a moment, who have managed to keep their costs low. Highly commendable, right? Nobody's going to criticize that. But I do know that these things can create a lot of tension. When I was talking to one of my sons who's at an age where he's going to weddings, he said, oh yeah, like just, you know, I'll see if some of my friends will call in because they've been in situations where high expectations to go to multiple parties or go away to a bachelor or bachelorette party. And as I keep saying, destination weddings as well. So be interested in hearing those kinds of stories as we did from Meg right at the beginning of the hour. And it was interesting to hear her story, right? Like she loves her friends. She doesn't resent her friends, but she does resent this expectation.

0: expectation in at least her friend group of the amount of money, the amount of events, the number of things that she's expected, she and her other friends are expected to go to. So looking forward to hearing interesting stories, 888-416-8333. But continuing what has been the early theme here on the program, Lauren Such and her husband invited friends and family to a 40th birthday party. Why am I talking about that? Well, it turned out that the surprise was they were getting married at that party. And we've reached Lauren in Toronto. Hi.
1: Hi, how are you?
0: Good. So your guests did not know that they were going to a wedding. You told them it was a 40th birthday party. How did you manage to keep the secret?
1: That's right. We decided to do this, we basically decided we weren't going to tell anybody. The only people we told were our siblings. So my sister and his two brothers. And that's how we kept it a secret. We just needed a little bit of assistance planning. And we tight-lipped the rest of the way.
0: And what was your motivation to keep it a secret and not tell everybody, hey, Lauren's getting married. We want you to show up for that.
1: A couple of things. So one being that once we decided to do a surprise, we really wanted to keep a lid on it. And some of our friends and family can be a little chatty about stuff like that. Mm-hmm. And the other part of it for us was we really didn't want to hurt any feelings from friends or family who are maybe not super central to Toronto. Most of our friends and family are, but not everybody. And by keeping it a complete secret and only billing it as a birthday party, we were able to kind of ensure that there were no hurt feelings or no people who were really upset that they didn't know about it and weren't able to make it because nobody knew about it, including our parents.
0: Yeah. So, I don't think no one would criticize this. In fact, quite the opposite, right? I think a lot of people would find this commendable. But a couple of things I'm wondering about. One is parents, and in my experience, not that this is always the case, particularly mothers, but parents sometimes really want to be involved in organizing a wedding or helping organize a wedding. Was there any bad feelings or resentment there that your parents couldn't?
1: You know, there wasn't. And I was actually pretty surprised about that. I'm the oldest daughter in my family and the first one to get married. So I was expecting my mom to maybe be a little hurt that she didn't get to do some of the, you know, the dress shopping and some of that kind of stuff. But it was actually the opposite. My parents went through a bit of a medical situation with my father a year or two ago, and they actually said they really, really enjoyed the way we did it because it allowed them to actually really be in the moment, enjoy the event. They weren't stressed about all of the expectations that come being, you know, mother and father of the bride and all of that kind of stuff. Mm-hmm. And they had a really, really fun night, which in hindsight, my mother says she doesn't actually think she would have had that much fun herself if she had known about it the whole time and been anxious about it and kind of walking that planning path.
0: Yeah, absolutely. And so one last thing I want to ask you about, and that is there anybody who didn't make the trip to the party because they just thought, you know what, I'm far enough away that I'm going to make a pass or give a pass to the 40th birthday celebration, but they would have come to the wedding and kind of afterwards it's like, hey, man, like, I wish you'd told me because I would have gone there if I knew you were getting married.
1: There were definitely people who said that to us, you know, oh man, we wish we knew we would have been there. But when we told them that we basically really didn't tell anybody and how we did it, they thought it was really funny. And they actually, like, they enjoyed it. And they, at the end of the day, they were just really excited we did it. We've been together for 7 years. We bought our engagement townhome a few years ago, and they were just happy for us in the end. So there were really no hurt feelings, no marred friendships or anything like that.
0: Yeah, well, you know what? It sounds fantastic, Lauren, and thank you very much for telling us your story.
1: Yeah, no problem. Thanks for having me.
0: Okay, let's go to Edmonton now. Terry Docherty has called us up. Terry, again, this is maybe we do a show on budget weddings, but I will say there still is room on this program for somebody to talk about coping with big costs. But you spent $1,000, Terry, on your wedding.
2: Yes.
0: How did you manage?
2: It ended up being give you a little bit of a backup.
0: Sure.
2: Story. My wife and I met about 22 years ago, mm-hmm. and within about a year and a half, we had a first child, and a year and a half later, we had our second child. We were both working full-time. A couple of years later, we were gearing up to buy a house, and, you know, we decided we should probably get married. We should probably be a proper family, married, husband and wife with kids. Mm-hmm. But, you know, we were saving up for a down payment, and we were getting ready to buy a house, and so we made a point of saying, let's do this wedding on as little money as

0: absolutely possible. So we initially picked an outdoor location, the gazebo at the Alberta Museum. The weather didn't quite cooperate, so we had a backup plan. A restaurant that my wife had worked in had a party room, if you will.
1: Mm-hmm.
0: And so they agreed to let us use that last minute at minimal cost. I hired a guitar player, a friend of mine, and he didn't charge us very much. And we, my youngest daughter spent the entire wedding in my arms. And, you know, all in, after the wedding, we went to the reception was brunch at the casino in the West End. And that was the entire event. And the whole thing cost us about $1,000. And the only people we were invited were our family and closest friends. And it was all the most important aspects of a wedding were covered. There were no extras. Now, had we decided to get married first before we started a family, it might have been a completely different situation. Mm-hmm. But because of where we were, we'd already been together for quite a while. We were getting ready to buy a house. The absolute most important thing was to us, keep the expense as absolutely low as possible.
1: Yep.
0: Somehow, we managed to bring it in at just under $1,000.
1: Incredible, Terry. Thank you for calling.
0: Yeah. Thank you for having me.
1: Let's go to Toronto now. Evelyn Baker is a florist who does weddings. Hi, Evelyn.
2: Hi.
1: What do you see in terms of the amount of money people spend on flowers or weddings generally, and what do you think?
2: Well, I've done a lot of high-end weddings this year, and they're spending a lot, but it's the range of people who are getting married. I've worked in like lower-end grocery store flowers. I've done weddings out of there. And I've done freelance and larger weddings that are the full setup.
1: Mm-hmm.
2: I think what's happening is all brides are looking towards Instagram and social media.
1: Mm-hmm.
2: And they're seeing some really high-end weddings. They're seeing like royalty, where they're the full setups, and like $100,000 weddings, and they're comparing those flowers to what they can afford. So their expectations are ballooned.
1: And so take us into the room there when somebody comes in with the Instagram $100,000 model and they say to you at your floral shop, do this for me. How does that conversation go?
2: We discuss budget, although we've been taught not to discuss that for money first, but we discuss budget because what I do is I talk to them and I design the wedding so that they get the most for their dollar.
1: Mm-hmm.
2: So if you're looking at $100,000 and you want to spend, say, $2,000, you're looking at things like removing setups and late night takedowns because we're there at 1 a.m. pulling all that stuff down, and that comes with a fee as well.
1: Mm-hmm.
2: So getting the most, what's going to look great in the pictures, what's going to go look great at the reception where they're going to spend the longest amount of time, and the ceremony at the front, the staging. That's where we're looking to get the most. Get rid of the little pieces and get bigger ones that make a statement. And
1: what's the most someone spent on flowers on a wedding that you've worked on?
2: I would say $50,000. Not for me. I was working on that wedding.
1: But $50,000 just on flowers?
2: Yep.
1: Wow.
2: Yeah.
1: Wow.
2: And it's you're looking at over a week's worth of a whole team to do something like that.
1: Yeah.
2: Yeah.
1: What's your advice to couples who are getting married and want beautiful flowers at their wedding? What would you say to them?
2: Pick out your favorite season flowers, not out of season, in proportion to your venue. A smaller venue, of course, needs less flowers. Focal points. You're staging it like a play. And it's a performance.
1: Nice. Evelyn, thanks for calling.
2: You're welcome.
1: Our next caller is in Revelstoke, British Columbia, Linda Lowleybrook.

0: Hi, Linda.
1: Hello.
0: You didn't spend $50,000 on flowers for your wedding, right?
1: No, I did not. I was very lucky. Actually, my cousin is a florist.
0: Nice.
1: So I didn't have very many flowers, but what I did get, she gave me for free as my wedding gift.
0: And so I see here that you paid less than $3,000 in total for your entire wedding.
1: Yeah. And so this was back in 2012, so things were cheaper, but my husband and I were adamant that we didn't want to spend money on a big wedding. And mm-hmm. we had both sets of parents offer to help, but we were clear about what we wanted. So we had a pizza picnic with about 75 people in Horlock Park in Edmonton. We rented a picnic site. And I don't drink alcohol, so it was a dry event. I think that would be huge for a lot of people, but not for us. We, as our giveaway to everyone, we gave everyone a bottle of wine. So pizza, wine, our summer outfits, and the person who officiated the wedding. And, like, you know, we had some salads, and we had a cake and all that other stuff. Under $3,000. And we had about 75 people.
0: I want to get to another call and then our psychotherapist. So I have less than a minute for this, but I see a note here that you had a friend who had a destination wedding in the Dominican Republic.
1: Yeah, and I was a bridesmaid and I actually didn't go, and she still kept me as a bridesmaid. I just went to the local celebration. I bought the dress, and at the time I was living out of town, and she knew that I wasn't going to be able to travel to hardly anything. So I just went to the party that was local to her.
0: Yeah.
1: And we're still friends today.
0: No tension at all about not being able to go to the Dominican Republic?
1: I think it was a bit tough, but another bridesmaid also couldn't travel. And I think she was realistic because we were all students at the time. So, you know, just be realistic with your friends.
0: Absolutely. Linda, thank you so much.
1: Thank you.
0: One more call here before we go back to our guest, Scott. Milton Grace is in Wakefield, Masham, Quebec. Hi, Scott.
2: Hey, how are you doing, Ian?
0: Good. And I see here you made a list of what every guest should bring to your wedding. We have about a minute.
2: Absolutely.
0: Tell me about that.
2: Well, so basically, we didn't spend any money on our wedding. So I made a list and gave a card to all of the guests of the type of cheese they would bring, the type of meats they would bring, the type of vegetables, and the type of wine from all over the world. And I said, go shopping.
0: Where did you get that idea?
2: I did a potluck years ago, way back when I was living in British Columbia.
0: Mm-hmm.
2: And I had a big party, and I did the same thing. It was so successful. I said, why not do this at our wedding?
0: I love that idea. I've never heard it before, Scott, and I feel like that is an idea that might spread. I'm going to leave it there because I'm running short of time, but thank you very much for calling.
2: Yeah, thanks, Ian. Yeah, have a great day.
0: Yeah, you too. Let's go back to Andrew Sofen, a psychotherapist who specialty is couples and family relationships. I just wanted to jam in so many calls there, Andrew. I didn't get a lot of chance to talk to you, but we've got a couple of minutes left and just some reflections on what you've heard.
3: Well, I mean, these are wonderful callers. I really was expecting some of the, as you said, the social media horror stories. But what I really noticed was how the people that have been on really are looking at a successful wedding isn't measured by how much they spent, but it's more, it's measured by whether they felt like they were entering the marriage feeling like teammates. They were in it together. They were making decisions that they thought reflected their values the most, rather than trying to one-up somebody else. And even the ones like the Dominican Republic, having a friend say, I get it, we're students. I don't expect you to have to be able to make it. So these were all wonderful, wonderful examples of really people working as teammates, which is really what you want in a successful marriage.
0: Yeah. You know, it's tough, I think, for people to call in and admit that they want their friend to go to the Dominican Republic. They expect that person to go there, be a bridesmaid. Stuff like that's happening. But as I say, they're probably not going to call in and share that story on Checkup. Yeah. So we have less than a minute. And I know you talked about it at the beginning, but why don't we finish with this? What do you say to that person who's 25 years old, who's listening, is on a really, really tight budget and has feels like a friend is putting unrealistic expectations on them to go to a destination wedding or attend various wedding events?
3: Yeah. So I really, what I always tell people is, it's really to remember that weddings are

0: temporary, but relationships are long term, whether it's in the couple or it's your friend's wedding. So if you have to choose between sort of trying to please somebody else for their wedding and maybe getting in an argument or protecting the relationship, please choose protecting the relationship, which means being honest and tell them, I love you dearly, I can't do it, and tell them why, especially for those, we heard quite a few people mm-hmm. who are having weddings, well, they were very young themselves or talking about when they were very young and they don't have the money. Because remember, most people won't remember the wedding or the centerpiece in 5 years, but they'll remember how the other person treated them during that whole process.
1: All right, let's leave it there. You have two daughters in their 20s, so you may be having this conversation just within your family.
0: Yes, that'll definitely be coming soon.
1: Andrew Sofin, a psychotherapist and president of the Canadian Association for Couple and Family Therapy. He's in Montreal, and thanks for being with us.
0: Thank you, Ian.
1: Time now for In Case You Missed It, our 60th anniversary. We're revisiting historic news stories. And earlier in the show, we were talking about concert memories. So this week we dug into our own archives to talk about the summer of 2003, the Rolling Stones headlining a massive concert in Toronto, SARS Stock. It was staged to raise money for healthcare and hospitality workers, boosting tourism as Toronto recovered from that deadly outbreak. Nearly 500,000 fans came to see acts like The Stones, Rush, The Guess Who, Sam Roberts, Justin Timberlake. Spearheaded by MP Dennis Mills, he received pushback when he initially pitched the idea as a government-funded event, but later on got private funding from Molson. So in August of 2003, Checkup aired with the following question, the Rolling Stones concert, did it work? Here's what callers had to say to guest host Ann Medina.
2: I went to the concert. I thought it was excellent. Well, actually, it was my birthday, and it was kind of nice. I turned 47, and I had a couple hundred thousand people singing happy birthday to me. It's kind of neat. Some of them were singing for Mick, but I think that, you know, it was actually my birthday.
3: There was great interest, and I think people were just jealous that they couldn't be there. Everybody sort of was saying, oh, I wish I could be there today. You know, it looked like a really great time.
4: I am sorry to say I didn't catch any of the concert at all on the news or anything like that. All I heard about was afterwards what a littered up, messy, messy place it was.
5: Maybe there could have been a few more Canadian acts up there. We had Blue Rodeo and the Guess Who, and then each of them played about four songs. I mean, wouldn't it have been great to have an all-Canadian lineup? You know, there's Tragically Hip, Neil Young. There's tons of Canadian talent that could have been there.
6: I have real problems with the idea of tax dollars subsidizing anything to do with rock. I think those are poor investments. And rock, well, mostly just makes us deaf. Now, on the other hand, I'm exactly in the demographic that loved that concert, and I did love it. Because I got to tell you, the Stones was me in primary school. The AC/DC was me in high school, and these days I really like Sam Roberts.
7: I think it was fantastic. It frustrates me that Canadians are willing to spend so much energy on getting upset about $8 million. Quite frankly, you know, I'm happy to take a part of the $8 million. It's the only fun I've had with the federal government, you know, taking money from me, quite frankly.
1: So that's from August 3rd, 2003. Those were callers responding to SARS Stock. The question, the Rolling Stones concert, did it work? The concert generated more than $7 million and hundreds of thousands of dollars were raised for hospitality and healthcare workers affected by the outbreak. As I mentioned, nearly 500,000 people were there and SARS Stock remains the largest concert in Canadian history. Well, that's it for this week. Thanks to everyone who called today. Coming up on CBC Radio, Your World Tonight. If you'd like to share comments or appear on a future edition of Cross Country Checkup, you can always send us a note at cbc.ca/aircheck. Thanks to everyone who helped this week. Our phone screeners are Bisma Mogul, Amira Benjamin, and Drew Stewart. Our TV team, Spencer Halliday, Eric Briel, Hannah Abrahamsey, Garth Gottfried, and Richard Grundy. Technical production and editing from Shirley Gao and Matthias Wilson. Our production assistant, Chuck Molgat. Cross Country Checkup was produced this week by Abby Plenner and Alexa DeFrancesco. The senior producer of the program is Richard Goddard. I'm Ian Hanna-Mansing in Vancouver. I hope you can join me tonight on The National. We will have all the major stories of the day, and wildfires definitely among those major stories.

0: underwater expedition is revealing the first images of Antarctic explorer Ernest Shackleton's final ship. We'll talk to a CBC reporter who's on board the research ship Atlantis with exclusive access to the expedition. That's coming up on The Current.
1: 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Then, in half an hour, it's White Coat Black Art with Dr. Brian Goldman.
2: Many Canadians either don't have a family doctor or can't get a timely appointment. It's well worth a trip to the Netherlands, where those problems hardly ever exist.
3: It's very shameful that we live in a country where Indigenous people are made to be climate refugees in their own homelands.
4: Heated words from First Nations leaders after wildfires in northern Ontario force another community to evacuate. Community members say the response from the provincial and federal governments is inadequate. This is Your World Tonight. I'm Gina Louise Phillips. Also tonight, the U.S. and Iran exchanged new strikes following the deaths of two American soldiers in Jordan. And today, the U.S. says another soldier was killed in Iraq. And
5: there's a great deal of interest in soccer here. A lot of kids play it. But we're not going to be ever up at the level of a Spain or an Argentina. Right.
4: As the FIFA World Cup 2026 comes to a close, we take a look at what it would take to grow the beautiful game in Canada. Canadian Armed Forces are helping evacuate Iyabmatung First Nation. Military planes are taking hundreds of residents of the fly-in community to reception centers elsewhere. There are nearly 200 fires, raising large swaths of the province, and many First Nations are feeling the brunt of the impact. Sarah Law reports from Thunder Bay.
3: I'm really extremely angry with not just this government, but all levels of government and the generations of underfunding that communities like mine have experienced.
6: Riley Yesno is a member of Iyabmatung First Nation, also known as Fort Hope. The Ojibwe community is about 360 kilometers north of Thunder Bay. It's one of more than a dozen communities under evacuation in the province. The Canadian Armed Forces are helping move 600 people from Iyabmatung to Niagara Falls. Yesno says communities like hers are already dealing with infrastructure challenges. Emergencies like these only make matters worse.
3: Even if they don't get evacuated, the conditions in which they are dealing with, like just in terms of air quality, are already poor. And there's very little fire support there, too.
6: Indigenous Services Canada says about 80% of Indigenous communities in the country are in areas prone to wildland fire. Both Ontario's Premier and Prime Minister Mark Carney say they're working with local and Indigenous leaders to provide any support they can. But some communities say that hasn't been the case.
7: You know, it's our chiefs that are on the front lines. It's
6: Alvin Fiddler is Grand Chief of Anishinaabe Aski Nation. It represents 49 First Nations across Treaties 9 and 5. Fiddler says Indigenous leaders were not told about Ontario Premier Doug Ford's visit to Thunder Bay Saturday, and that Ford didn't make any efforts to meet with them.
7: For them to be excluded from the discussion yesterday, I think is just unacceptable and disrespectful to the leadership.
6: With Canada's wildfire seasons worsening in recent years, Yesno says the current situation speaks to the government's lack of action to address climate change.
3: We live in a country where Indigenous people are made to be climate refugees in their own homeland.
6: Meanwhile, severe air quality warnings have gripped much of the region. Monica Vaswani is a warning preparedness meteorologist with Environment and Climate Change Canada. She says wildfire smoke is expected to drift away from Thunder Bay in the coming days and move further northeast.
8: Really what we're waiting for is a decent amount of rain to try to help extinguish those fires.
6: Both Yesno and Fiddler say there needs to be long-term funding to protect First Nations from fires and better prepare them for evacuations. Sarah Law, CBC News, Thunder Bay.
4: Prime Minister Mark Carney is calling this one of the most intense wildfire seasons in Canadian history. The nearly 1,000 fires burning and severe air quality warnings have much of the country in a chokehold. In British Columbia, the

0: The number of active fires has surged in a matter of days. The CBC's Caroline Bargoot joins me from Vancouver now. Caroline, what's the latest on the wildfire situation in BC?
1: Well, there are more than 100 wildfires that are currently burning in BC. 4,000 lightning strikes sparked some of these over the past 3 days, including one that has led to evacuations at Big Bar Lake Provincial Park. Now, that's where Jason Luderman was camping with some friends. They had stopped there for what they say was supposed to be a relaxing night after or during a 7-day backcountry tour. They noticed plumes of smoke, and then they decided to pack up their things and leave.
2: It went from not at all to skimmers dropping loads on the road as we walked out. You know, it went from something that didn't exist to a real concern within hours. I think the few guys from Ontario got a real taste of what it's like to be in BC these days, where, you know, 1 minute you're just swimming in the lake and the next you're driving down a road that's on fire.
1: An evacuation order is still in place for about 130 properties in the area, with dozens more on alert.
0: Now, is that the fire causing the most concern for firefighters in BC?
1: It's not. There are actually two fires that the province is most concerned about. They're calling them the Brunswick Complex. Now, these fires are in southern BC, and they forced the evacuation of a community called Boston Bar, as well as two nearby First Nations. They've already destroyed 7 buildings, including 4 homes or cottages. Now, crews don't know which. They'll get a better idea when they have a chance to get closer to have a better look. Now, Gordon Robinson is with the BC Wildfire Service. He says the weather has been cooperating so far this weekend, but the province expects that to change come Monday.
3: We're expecting warming and drying to begin again, as well as a shift to outflow conditions, which will mean in the Fraser Canyon, it'll mean winds out of the north driving from the interior down the valleys and out to the coast. So that's not the normal wind direction in this area, and we haven't really had much of that yet. So that could potentially cause the fire to behave differently than we've been seeing so far.
1: He says 300 wildland firefighters are in the area battling the blaze, as well as 70 to 80 structure protection firefighters.
0: Wow, thank you so much for bringing this to us, Caroline.
1: Thank you.
0: That is Caroline Bargoot in Vancouver. To Peru now. Firefighters call out for a person trapped in the rubble of a collapsed building. A magnitude 5.5 earthquake shook the country's Andes region late Saturday night, killing at least 6 people. Local officials say more than 30 people are injured and an unknown number are missing. The earthquake caused the collapse of several buildings, including a church and a convent. Meanwhile, Venezuela's government says more than 5,100 people are now confirmed dead after last month's twin earthquakes. Still ahead, we're 3 months out from Alberta's referendum on separatism. First Nations leaders are trying to tip the scales towards staying in Canada. We'll tell you how they're planning to get out the vote. That's later on Your World Tonight. Canada is denying entry to foreign nationals who have been to the Democratic Republic of Congo in the past 21 days. The temporary entry ban is in response to an Ebola outbreak in that country. It takes effect 11:59 p.m. Eastern Time on Monday and lasts until August 29th. Any Canadian citizens, permanent residents, or people registered under the Indian Act who've been to the DRC or Uganda or South Sudan will be tested upon arrival in Canada and be required to quarantine for 21 days. The U.S. military is reporting another dead American in its war with Iran. It's the third confirmed death of a U.S. service member announced this weekend. The latest involved an Iranian drone in Iraq. As Julia Wong reports from Washington, the mounting fatalities raise the risk for more violent escalation.
4: A massive burst of orange flames after a violent airstrike. This moment, believed to be the Iranian attack in Jordan Friday that killed 2 U.S. soldiers. A third is also missing, though U.S. Central Command says unidentified remains have been found. The military also says one soldier in Iraq was killed and another wounded Saturday after a controlled explosion from a downed Iranian drone. Retired U.S. Army Brigadier General Mark Kimmett.
5: This is the first time we've had American troops killed since March. That, in many ways, is a red line to the administration and to President Trump.
4: And the American military isn't holding back. Intensifying

0: flying strikes against Iran overnight, saying it targeted military assets and the Iranian forces responsible for the deaths in Jordan. Tensions rising after more than a week of bombardment between the two countries.
1: I would say they're already back at war.
0: Gordon Gray is the Kuwait professor of Gulf and Arabian Peninsula Affairs at George Washington University. He expects U.S. President Donald Trump will face increased pressure from Congress and the American public to act after the latest casualties.
1: We've seen the administration oscillate between a desire for negotiations and a desire for military escalation, with the hope that the escalation will lead to greater Iranian propensity to negotiate. Thus far, it has not been successful, but I think we're going to continue to see the same pattern.
0: The U.S. administration clear it isn't backing down. U.S. Defense Secretary Pete Hegseth posting online, "The soldiers' sacrifice only stiffens our resolve." But an advisor to Iran's supreme leader warns against American escalation, saying Iran will move into a phase of offense and destruction. Iran is adapting and hoping the U.S. will walk away, says former NATO Supreme Allied Commander James Stavridis.
2: I don't think they'll succeed at that strategy, but it's certainly the one they're pursuing.
0: Gray doesn't believe either side will back down. A permanent peace deal, he says, may not be realistic at this point.
1: Bottom line for President Trump is reopening the Strait of Hormuz, and Iran sees that as leverage and doesn't seem to be at all interested in that.
0: Peace hanging in the balance in an increasingly deadly war. Julia Wong, CBC News, Washington.
3: Meanwhile, the Trump administration's immigration clampdown continues to sour its relationship with its southern neighbor. Mexico says 17 Mexican nationals have died in custody or during arrest operations. And the government of President Claudia Sheinbaum is taking legal action. Freelance reporter Katie Silver has more on this.
4: At 5:30 one afternoon in March, Antonia Tovar spoke via video call with her partner, Jose Guadalupe Ramos. He'd been held for about a month in the Adelanto Immigration Detention Center in California. It would be her last conversation with the man she'd been with since the two were teenagers in the same barrio in Guanajuato. Ramos died on March the 25th.
5: I'm missing my other half. We dreamed of getting old together, of having our grandchildren.
4: The cause of death is uncertain. He was 52 and had been taking medications for diabetes and high blood pressure. The family has filed a lawsuit describing mold on Adelanto's walls, insufficient medical care, and, to quote the suit, rampant illness. Since Donald Trump took office last year, ICE agents have arrested more than 400,000 people, according to estimates from Syracuse University. In early July, an ICE agent in Houston shot Mexican immigrant Lorenzo Salgado Arujo, who entered the U.S. illegally 3 decades ago. His death sparked mass protests. In Magnolia Park, an area dubbed Little Mexico, locals leave flowers, candles, and balloons with signs that read "Ice Out" and "R.I.P. Lorenzo Salgado." Heriberto Beltran lives nearby.
6: We don't supposed to be treated like that. We're supposed to be treated like humans. We have rights. We're supposed to be treated like that.
4: The government of Mexican President Claudia Sheinbaum has increased pressure on Washington, calling for investigations into the deaths and for Mexican consulates to visit ICE centers more often. After the death of Mr. Salgado Arujo, she's announced that her government plans to file criminal complaints, saying her government can't turn a blind eye to those who have died. Relations between the U.S. and Mexico have worsened over the issue, with Mexico's foreign minister saying attempts at making progress through dialogue have gone nowhere. UCLA law professor Sharon Dolovic directs the Behind Bars Data Project, the first public data set about deaths in ICE detention. Dolovic says the center's being outsourced to private companies like the GEO group that runs Adelanto Center can make the conditions for inmates worse.
7: The people who are running this operation don't have any sense of humanity and obligation to the people that they are detaining.
4: The Mexican government says it will file suits as well against the private companies that operate these centres. A spokesperson for the Department of Homeland Security, which oversees ICE, says there has been no spike in deaths and that death rates in custody under the Trump administration are 0.009% of the detained population. Katie Silver for CBC News, Mexico City.

0: 3 months from today, Albertans will vote on whether their province should stay in Canada or have another vote on secession. First Nations leaders in Alberta are trying to mobilize voters against the separatist movement by reviving the 2015 Rock the Vote campaign. It saw the highest on-reserve voter turnout ever recorded during a federal election. Olivia Stefanovic reports.
1: It's very frustrating, you know. It's a very trying time, and with the separation question going on.
2: Despite a long list of grievances with the federal government, Chief Kelsey Jacko of Cold Lake First Nation says he wants to remain in Canada at all costs.
1: No, and we're not going to go anywhere. We're going to be here to stay.
3: Our rights cannot be simply pushed aside.
2: Trevor Mercredi is the Grand Chief of Treaty 8 First Nations of Alberta. The treaty spans four provinces. In order to protect it, Mercredi says he's taking lessons from the most successful First Nations voter registration drive in history.
3: We have to get our people out to vote, and we have to campaign.
2: The campaign that Mercredi is trying to replicate is called Rock the Vote. It saw on-reserve voter turnout skyrocket in Alberta from 33% in the 2011 federal election to more than 56% in 2015.
4: If it was done once, it can be done again. And that's very exciting to me. And
2: Tanya Cameron from Treaty 3 in northwestern Ontario created the campaign from her living room. No budget, sponsors, or political affiliations. Just her and her computer, volunteers, and a lot of passion.
4: We need to unite, and we need to take action today.
2: One of the biggest hurdles to voting, Cameron says, is documentation. Many First Nations people don't have a civic address on reserve or the required ID to vote, such as a driver's license. But she says there are ways around that.
4: We developed an ID toolkit, taking information from Elections Canada, but putting it in wording that a lot of people would understand, giving them examples of the different ID requirements.
2: Cameron also says First Nations people can use a confirmation of residency form, a document their leadership can sign for band members without ID. Once the paperwork is ready, Cameron says the other challenge is getting people motivated, something that doesn't appear to be in short supply.
5: Any opposition? Abstentions?
2: At the annual general meeting of the Assembly of First Nations last week in Ottawa, First Nations leaders across the country voted in favor of a resolution to protect treaty rights from the threats posed by the Alberta separatist movement.
5: We will now declare the resolution carried by a consensus. So, Miigwech, move.
2: The resolution also states no province has the legal authority to alter, diminish, or extinguish treaty rights. Cindy Woodhouse-Nepenak is the AFN national chief.
6: They can talk about whatever they want to separate. They're not taking any land with them, and that's going to stay right here with First Nations people. This is our country, and we say what happens.
2: No matter what happens on October 19th, First Nations leaders say they're getting ready for a fight. Olivia Stefanovic, CBC News, Ottawa.
0: The issue of valid ID is becoming increasingly salient in India. Officials there are carrying out controversial revision of voter rolls across the country. But critics say recent remarks by the Indian government are creating uncertainty over who counts as a citizen in the world's largest democracy. Freelance reporter Murali Krishnan explains.
7: An Indian passport is primarily a travel document.
8: For many Indians, a passport represents the ultimate recognition of citizenship. But a recent announcement by the Ministry of External Affairs has shaken that long-held belief. It comes as India's Election Commission is revising electoral rolls. Officials say they're improving the accuracy of voter lists by removing duplicate, deceased, and ineligible voters. Critics say it has evolved into something much bigger, forcing people to prove they belong.
9: It's the government which issues a passport after all kinds of verification.
8: Former Supreme Court Justice Madan Lokur says the controversy is unnecessary.
9: I mean, what else do I need to prove that I'm a citizen?

0: Frankly, I don't know why this controversy has been created.
1: Unlike many countries, India has no citizenship document for most people. Documents like birth certificates, passports, voter identity cards, school records, and Aadhaar biometric card can be used to establish identity. But taken on their own, these documents do not legally prove citizenship. Constitutional lawyer Dushyant Dave says the Indian government is unnecessarily fueling public anxiety.
2: I think that government is really going on a wrong path and he's trying to only put some more strain on the citizens.
1: The current controversy recalls the proposed National Register of Citizens, an effort by the Modi government to weed out people, it says, entered India illegally. When it was implemented in the state of Assam, nearly 2 million people were excluded from the final register, and many are still fighting legal battles over their status. The Supreme Court has since drawn an important distinction. It upheld the Election Commission's authority to revise electoral rolls, but made it clear that removing someone from a voter list does not automatically strip them of citizenship.
3: We need a comprehensive interpretation, legislatively or judicially, of the criteria that allows you to claim citizenship under the Citizenship Act and what are the documents necessary.
1: Siddharth Luthra is a senior advocate at the Supreme Court of India.
3: They must give certainty to us for us to know who are we after all.
1: For now, the passport controversy has brought a largely legal debate to the public's attention. Murali Krishnan for CBC News, New Delhi.
4: Here at home, as demand for electric vehicles grows, you can expect to see more EVs on Canadian roads. Imports of Chinese-made EVs are continuing apace from automakers like BYD and Lotus and familiar Western brands like Tesla. As Alexander Silberman tells us, more Chinese brands are eyeing the Canadian market.
5: In a showroom in Montreal's Old Port, Chinese built and designed electric vehicles are on display, some of the first to arrive in Canada, after the federal government struck a deal to let in 49,000 annually.
6: And we received a lot of interest.
5: Fabio Moretti is president of North World Industries, the importer bringing the cars to Canada.
6: All the world is speaking about the Chinese brands.
5: The models on display are from Chinese automaker Dongfeng. They're futuristic, decked out with high-tech features like autonomous driving systems and voice-activated AI controls, selling for a fraction of the cost of the competition. Prime Minister Mark Carney agreed to lower a 100% tariff on Chinese EVs in January.
7: China's strengths in electric vehicle sector are undeniable.
5: In exchange for Beijing dropping some duties on Canadian canola, the impact could be significant for consumers. The NAMI Box 01, which can park itself, is awaiting approval for the Canadian market. It's expected to sell for between $25,000 to $35,000, according to industry experts.
8: The price of everything has gone up so much, and the price of gas. People are looking for affordable options.
5: Daniel Breton is president and CEO of Electric Mobility Canada. He says increased competition is beneficial for drivers looking to go electric. Last year, Canadians paid an average of $60,000 for an EV. Some Chinese cars could be entering the market for half of that.
8: It is putting pressure on other manufacturers to come up with vehicles that will come at a comparable price.
5: The arrival of Chinese EVs comes as Canadian sales are up. In May, more than 18,000 EVs and hybrids were sold, an increase of more than 19% from a year earlier. But industry experts say Chinese manufacturers are only looking to Canada as a gateway.
9: So those companies are around the globe as we speak, except for one big market they're missing, and it's North America.
5: Benoit Charette is an auto journalist and editor of L'Annuel de l'Automobile.
9: It's like a rehearse to come to Canada because their real goal is to, of course, enter the United States.
5: Most Chinese automakers are still waiting on regulatory approval by Transport Canada, with a broader rollout expected to hit the market next year. Alexander Silberman, CBC News, Montreal.
4: 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I'm Gina Louise Phillips. 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

0: radio programs wherever you are on your favorite podcast app. Former Toronto Blue Jays relief pitcher Dwayne Ward has died at 62 years old. Hailing from New Mexico, Ward broke into the majors with the Atlanta Braves in 1986 before being traded to the Jays later that year. He stayed in Toronto for 10 seasons, helping to propel the Blue Jays to back-to-back World Series wins in 92 and 93. Ward was inducted into the Canadian Baseball Hall of Fame in 2020. The Blue Jays say Ward died of natural causes in Toronto. Lionel Messi's last tango has ended with a stumble. The Argentine soccer great failed to secure back-to-back World Cup wins in today's final. But it was a hard-fought, often frustrating battle. After 106 scoreless minutes, Spain's Ferran Torres scored, winning the tournament for his squad 1-0. And by many measures, this World Cup has been bigger than any tournament ever. More countries taking part, more matches, more people watching the action. And with Canada co-hosting the World Cup, Canada's two host cities, Toronto and Vancouver, are feeling the impact of that enthusiasm. Philip Lee Shannock has more on this.
1: Ali Rizvi will always remember the summer the World Cup came to town.
2: It's like a dream come true. Like, I've always wanted this, and to be in a host city, honestly, a great experience.
1: And he says for once in this hockey-mad city, he could share the excitement with his fellow Torontonians.
2: I have a lot of friends who wouldn't watch before and now are huge fans.
1: Gaddy and Keith Aguilera say having the tournament here in Canada, in their hometown, was great for the sport.
3: A big soccer fans already, but it just amplified it by having it in the city.
1: And Canada's men's soccer team earned its place among some of the world's best.
4: And now we've proven ourselves. We're going to be back in 2030.
1: Canada's men's side scored its first ever point in a senior World Cup and made it through the group stage to the knockout round of 16 teams. Ranked 120th in the world in 2017, now they're in the top third.
5: Canada's always been a soccer nation, but now the world knows. And the skeptics or the cynics, they all know too.
1: Adam Van Cooverden is Canada's Secretary of State for Sport.
5: So we're so proud of Team Canada, but more broadly, we're so proud of 41 million Canadians for welcoming the world over the last 6 weeks, and particularly Toronto and Vancouver, like always ranking in the top two or three cities of all the 16 host nations.
1: He says a more than $750 million investment in sports, infrastructure, training, and grassroots organizations announced in the spring budget will improve access to the pitch for future soccer stars.
6: The World Cup was a catalyst moment for the country.
1: Jesse Adcock, head of the Vancouver FIFA host committee, says the World Cup showed that Canada truly is home to the world.
6: You see every diaspora represented, and it was those communities that came and supported their teams and created the atmosphere. So even when Canada wasn't playing,
7: we're lucky in Canada if we break even.
1: Tayesha Redden is an associate professor of urban planning at the University of Toronto. She says though host cities didn't quite make as much as expected, Canada still gained much.
7: We probably won't go into debt over this World Cup, right? Nobody wants to pay a bill long after the party is over.
1: And the tournament may keep growing if FIFA, the world football governing body, expands the World Cup tournament yet again to 64 teams from 48, making it truly the world's most watched sport. Philip Lee Shannock, CBC News, Toronto.
0: And finally tonight, we're going out on a limb to tell you about one of Britain's most enduring sporting competitions. It's a different type of footy, but still, it's technically footy.
8: 3, 2, 1, full away!
0: A lesser-known world championship took place this weekend in a small English town. It's a quirky, niche sport, and the competitors say it's good for the soul.
9: I just love sport. It's in my blood, this is. I've always been a toe wrestler.
0: That's Alan Nasty Nash, a 17-time toe wrestling world champion. He fell head over heels for the sport decades ago. Toe wrestling is like arm wrestling for the lower extremities. Competitors sit barefoot, facing their opponent, and lock their feet together with their big toes. Victory is achieved by forcing their rival's foot onto a pad. Four-time former champion Ben Total Destruction Woodruff says there's a way to get a leg up on the competition.

0: position, but he's not going to tell us about it.
1: Yeah, I mean, I don't like really saying too much about my technique. It's a bit of a trade secret.
0: Yesterday's contest saw 19 wrestlers battling it out. That was the moment Derbyshire local Casey Brooks defeated Woodroffe and claimed the men's title belt. And then on the women's side, Abigail A Big Nail Beach secured her first world crown.
2: No, I can't even describe how good it feels. I'm so proud of myself.
0: Competitors will be back next year in Ashbourne, ready to put their best foot forward. This has been Your World Tonight for July 19th. Thanks for joining us. I'm Gina Louise Phillips. Good night.

0: We're taking a look now at your weather forecast for Toronto, Hamilton, and Niagara tonight. Clear conditions are expected after several days of smoke filling the air. The low is 14 degrees. Monday starts off the week sunny with a high of 26. And in Peterborough and the Kawarthas, clear conditions are also expected tonight with a low of 10 degrees. Monday will be sunny with a high of 24.
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4: I'm Dr. Brian Goldman. This is White Coat Black Art in the Summer. Today, we're bringing you an episode that first aired in February of last year. I hope you enjoy it. Around 1 in 5 Canadians do not have a family doctor or nurse practitioner providing primary care. Those who do frequently can't get an appointment for days, if not weeks. Experts like Dr. Tara Kieran, a Toronto family physician and researcher, say Canada can do better. As part of that, she's been on a mission to see if other countries can give us lessons on how to deliver better primary care. It's 6:30 p.m. on a Wednesday in December, and the phones are ringing. Dr. Kieran is standing in the middle of an after-hours call center in Amsterdam. A call comes in. It's an 18-year-old man who has asthma. He has chest pain and is having trouble breathing after being punched. The doctor she's shadowing, Dr. Angelique Heemskerk, gets more details from a colleague who answered the call.
5: Did you have him on the line?
6: Yes, I have him on the
5: line. And do you think he sounds like he has shortness of breath?
6: No. It doesn't sound like he's shortness of breath.
5: And it was a normal punch, or was it with boxing or something?
6: It was with, like, fighting two friends.
5: Oh, but on a friendly...
6: Okay.
5: So, when he uses NSAIDs, like ibuprofen...
6: Maybe.
5: And it doesn't make him allergic for his asthma because he doesn't use inhalers.
6: No, he doesn't.
5: Okay. Then advise him to take some ibuprofen as well.
6: Yeah.
5: And you give him a very good advice if it doesn't work out for him that he calls us again.
6: Okay.
4: Dr. Heemskerk prescribes ibuprofen to the young man with asthma and advises him to call back if needed. Dr. Kieran was there in the Netherlands because she's learning about what makes that country's primary healthcare system one of the best in the world. It's the second country in the European Union that she's visited. She also visited Denmark, as did White Coat Black Art recently, to see what they do well, all in the hopes of bringing the best ideas back to Canada. I wanted to hear more about what makes the Netherlands a world leader in primary care. Dr. Tara Kieran, welcome back to White Coat Black Art.
7: It's great to be here.
4: We just heard the after-hours call center.

0: your first impression when you walked in?
1: I guess organized chaos, but maybe that's not even fair because actually it was impressively organized, but there was just so much going on. You know, it was a nondescript building, pretty plain set of rooms filled with cubicles, large screens on the walls, and there were two GPs there working together with about 10 to 15 people who were taking calls. The place was buzzing with activity. And it's kind of that energy where, you know, you don't know what's going to come through the front door. So it feels almost chaotic, but actually it was very organized.
0: So why does this call center exist?
1: Well, in the Netherlands, when people have an urgent issue, they call a central number. Now, if it's life-threatening, let's say they're having a heart attack, they think, can't breathe, of course, they'll call the ambulance. But for non-life-threatening urgent issues, they'll call this number. And the first person, you know, they speak to actually is a person called a practice assistant. And they do a very detailed intake. They understand the situation using algorithms that are actually really embedded in the electronic medical record. And then a GP signs off on every call. And so, yeah, we can kind of get a sense of what's happening when we hear Dr. Hinskirk again.
2: We have a waiting time now.
1: 12 minutes, yeah. 37.
2: And we're 17 in the line.
1: And how many people are, is that 10 people that are working? Is that what it says, metal workers? Yeah. And 7 of them speak English, so that's why, yeah, 7 for that. So as you can hear, these after-hours call centers are in high demand with, you know, people at waiting maybe, you know, 10, 15 minutes for triage over the phone. Sometimes they also even connect by video.
0: Got it. What happens when a patient calls in and they need to be seen in person?
1: If they do need to be seen in person, they will be asked to come into the after-hour center to see the GP. So I actually went to one of these after-hour centers in Nijmegen. It's a city about 100 kilometers south of Amsterdam. It was around 7 o'clock when I went to the main area where the patients are come in and are greeted by the practice assistant there. And you'll hear just now from my guide, Dr. Tim Old-Hartman. He's a GP in the area, and he's my guide in translating for me.
3: So it's 5 o'clock, pain in the chest, problems with breathing.
1: So as you can tell, these centers, you know, they're there to really be able to be the first point of contact for people who have an urgent issue but don't need to necessarily be seen in the ED. Sometimes the patients are referred then to the ED, but they're always triaged by the GP first. And it really actually comes back to this idea that in the Netherlands, GPs are responsible for patient care 24/7.
0: How quickly are patients seen in these in-person centers?
1: Well, you have to remember, everyone is actually triaged first on the phone. And, you know, people are maybe only waiting 10 to 20 minutes on the phone to talk to somebody. And then when they are assessed on the phone and it's deemed they need to come in to be seen by somebody, they're given an appointment time. So they're saying, you know, come in at 8 p.m. And so for the most part, the GPs are going to see them around that time. So the wait times are actually not very much in person.
0: My sense is that the Netherlands has quick and fairly comprehensive after-hours care, but I'm certain that family doctors in Canada would say that they have clinics like this. So what do you say?
1: Results from our own research has shown that people in Canada don't routinely have after-hours access to their family doctor. In the AeroCare National Survey, we actually only found that 36% of people said that they could see someone in their clinic outside of Monday to Friday, 9 to 5. So that's just like about a third of people. Now, I myself work in a practice where we have an after-hours clinic, and I think it's a great service. But we're actually the minority of the across the country. So, you know, a crucial difference in the Netherlands is that, you know, people can't just walk into the ED. They have to be assessed by a GP first.
0: You know, Tara, I'm impressed that these patients who call the after-hours call center, the assistants who talk to them, everybody has access to their medical record. We don't have anything approaching that kind of seamless connection to your medical records here in Canada, do we?
1: Yeah, it's a big barrier and a big source of frustration, both for doctors and patients. So I learned, though, that in the Netherlands, there was actually legislation passed, I think about a decade ago, that guaranteed people the right to their own health record.
0: I'm going to ask if you think this could work here. And, you know, when we talk about the absence of a comprehensive electronic medical record that's, you know, transportable with the patient, that's one logistical factor that gets in the way of it. But there are also political objections, too, aren't there?
1: Yeah, I guess it would take a cultural change to do things differently. But I do feel that we can learn from the Dutch system. You know, I don't see any reason why we wouldn't, for example, be able

0: to develop these kinds of regional after-hours call centers. I think one of my takeaways from being in the Netherlands was that we don't do enough virtual triage here, and virtual triage that is connected to in-person timely care. So it's not just that they are speaking to someone on the phone like they might be able to at Health 811. So they've got this very sophisticated triage system virtually, but then it's also connected to in-person care, which I think is really crucial.
1: Of course, I'm an emergency physician, and in that capacity, I can tell you that if Canada had round-the-clock access to primary care at kind of this level through calling an urgent care center, you know, with potential access to in-person visits after that, they wouldn't need to go to the emergency department. And, you know, you can assume that the wait times in the ER might go down a heck of a lot.
0: 100%. I mean, the waiting rooms in the ERs I visited there, they were either empty or near empty. And so if we had this kind of system where people had to be triaged before coming into the ED, the EDs really would be a place for people who were truly sick or who needed more assessment through advanced diagnostics or consultants. There wouldn't be endless waits for patients, and there wouldn't be that kind of moral distress that many of our emergency room doctors face because they feel overwhelmed by the amount of demand that's coming through their doors. I might also say, though, that it may mean that we need fewer emergency physicians working, and maybe more of them would come back to primary care and work.
1: I wouldn't be sorry if I was if my workload was reduced. This is a major challenge in Canada, and that's why you're doing the research that you're doing on it. So call centers like they have in the Netherlands reduce the demand on the ER. What do they do for patients?
0: I think for the most part, it's a very patient-centered way of delivering care. I mean, can you imagine there's just one number to call in the region? You know what it is. So if there's an issue, you just call that number and you're getting in touch with a person who can give you advice and tell you where to go. That's not to say that there aren't challenges. I mean, I think if you don't speak English or Dutch, you know, maybe if you're homeless, there are challenges. And you know, we can talk more about those later. But for the most part, it's an accessible, patient-centered system. And, you know, I'm going to take it to Dr. Heemskerk here to, you can hear directly from her.
2: Not every person has a GP now. And there are also a lot of people in big cities like Amsterdam. I think they have, not everyone has the right skills for guiding your health.
1: I noticed that Dr. Heemskerk said, in the Netherlands, not everybody has a family physician. What's your understanding of how many people have a family physician they can see regularly in that country?
0: Well, it's actually really high. So according to the 2023 Commonwealth Survey, 99% of people in the Netherlands reported having a regular doctor or place of care. It was actually the highest among all the countries surveyed. But, you know, I think because of that, when there are a few hundred or a few thousand people who don't have a doctor, they get distressed about that. So, you know, it's nowhere in the millions like we have here.
1: How the heck is the Netherlands able to accomplish that?
0: Yeah, good question. That's why I went there to try and figure it out. I think some of it comes back to kind of clear lines of accountability. You know, they have a complicated kind of insurance system. Everybody does have public coverage in the Netherlands, but they do it in a slightly different way. So each person kind of might have a different insurance company. Each insurance company is basically responsible for ensuring that the patient has a GP. And then they, as insurance companies, contract with the GPs to say, okay, will you take on patients who are covered by our insurance? And so the GPs are actually self-employed, but they are accountable to the insurer, and their contracts really specify this 24/7 care. And their cultural norms, to be honest, around also the timeliness piece that we talked about. So I think it's important to point out a few things. They have far more physicians than we do. They actually have 1.6 times the number of doctors per population compared to what we do in Canada. So that doesn't mean that they have more GPs per capita than we do, but their system is structured such that they have enough doctors to go around all parts of the healthcare system much more than we do. They've also got lots of efficiencies in their system. I mean, the practice assistance is part of that. You know, the way the GPs work is a bit different. And so there are many different reasons why the Netherlands is where it is.
1: That's part one of my conversation with Dr. Tara Kieran. She's a family physician at St. Michael's Hospital in Toronto.

0: She's also the Fidani Chair in Improvement and Innovation at the University of Toronto. Dr. Kieran researches primary care here in Canada and around the world. You're listening to White Coat Blackguard. Recently, Dr. Kieran visited the Netherlands to research how they deliver primary care and to record some interviews for us. Dr. Kieran found that an astonishing 99% of Dutch people has a GP or general practitioner, as they call them, over there. That compares to just 83% of Canadians who have a family doctor or nurse practitioner. As well, in the Netherlands, they have one of the best systems in the EU providing fast after-hours access to a GP. Over there, you don't spend hours and hours waiting and hoping to be seen in an ER. That's because in the Netherlands, GPs play a pivotal role in providing care. It's something Dr. Tara Kieran was eager to talk about. Here's part two of our conversation. I'm curious about what GPs outside of the call centers do in the Netherlands. What did you get to see?
1: Yeah, so one of the clinics I visited was in Nijmegen. It's the clinic of Dr. Tim Oldhartman, who we heard earlier. And fun fact, in the Netherlands, they actually call family doctors huisarts, which literally translates to the term house doctor.
0: So you've been learning to speak Dutch along the way.
1: I'm not sure I'd go that far because it is a very difficult language. But anyway, they're called huisarts because home visiting has traditionally been something that GPs do in the Netherlands, and they still do it. People's GPs are supposed to be no more than 15 minutes away from where they live. And that's part of the reason that GPs are actually able to do house calls. It's a routine part of the day. I mean, in the practice, in Tim's practice that I visited, all the doctors actually have 1 to 2 p.m. blocked off every day to do house calls.
0: Is it my imagination, or did I hear a little bit of admiration in your voice when you started to talk about doctors doing house calls?
1: Yeah, you know, when I heard that, I was pretty amazed. And I think, you know, my first thought was, wow, they're real GPs. You know, I kind of felt a little bit of imposter syndrome. I do the occasional home visit, but it's not a routine part of my practice. I know some of my rural colleagues do those kinds of house calls, and some people do in urban areas, but it's really not routine here in Canada. But I will say my second reaction was, wow, it must be so nice for the patients to be able to have their own GP come to their home and provide that service.
0: Yeah. So what was your first impression walking into Tim's clinic?
1: Okay, so I should say that it was a particularly gorgeous practice. It's kind of on the outskirts of Nijmegen, and it's set in this renovated barn. Lots of green fields around and tidy homes with neat hedges. And the building itself is beautiful. They have skylights and large art murals. And the murals actually are photographs of the nature nearby. Yeah, I have to admit I was jealous of their space.
2: We have here one of the rooms for the GP in training. The GP trainee, a little bit smaller room with a nice view.
3: I will say this is a lot bigger than my own office in Toronto, even though it's smaller. Yeah.
1: Yeah. So, I mean, in Tim's practice, there are 8 GPs working out of the space. There are actually 4 pairs of doctors, and each pair covers the equivalent of a full-time practice because all of the doctors there are academics as well and have other roles with teaching and research. And I should mention that in addition to the GPs, there's also a couple of nurses, several practice assistants, and they also have learners like GP residents.
0: Did you get any impression of the community that this particular practice was serving? Because, you know, when I hear, a renovated barn and it's gorgeous, I'm wondering what's the socioeconomic background of the patients in the community?
1: Yeah, great question. They did tell me that it was a lot of young families, that people in the community generally had a pretty high level of education. It was part of the reason why they were able to actually, I think, integrate a lot of e-consultation and e-messaging within their practice, and why they were able to have on the higher end of the roster size.
0: Got it. We're going to talk about practice assistants in just a bit, but describe first the patients that Tim sees in his practice. You've started to talk about them. They're young people. They're well-connected. What more can you say?
1: Yeah, I mean, so in many ways, it's similar to what I might do in Toronto. He would see the whole range of age from the very young to the very old. I mean, he sees about 25 people in person a day, and probably in addition to that, does 10 to 15 phone calls. The kinds of problems often are not dissimilar in some ways to the kinds that I would see. There were a couple of things that struck me. I mean, one of the things is that I think they spend a lot more time in the Netherlands addressing acute complaints, so people who have new problems, and also really addressing complex care, and spend less time doing preventive care.

0: than we would.
1: So how many patients are the house doctors in the Netherlands looking after?
0: Yeah, so how many patients you look after in the Netherlands, I think, is completely up to you. It's not as regulated as it is in Denmark. And so there is a wide range. So I'm told that the average is 2,300 for someone who was working full time, but that the range is large. So part of the reason that the average is 2,300 and so high is because actually some of the GPs who work in rural areas have very, very large practices, partly because, you know, there's not that many GPs there and there are a lot of people, but also I'm told because the population is particularly stoic in the rural areas and don't actually come in for a lot of reasons. In contrast, though, like I also visited a practice in Amsterdam, and that was a smaller size practice of about 1,600. So there is a range.
1: You know, it makes me wonder, how are they managing to take care of all of those patients?
0: Yeah, I mean, it's a really good question, and I was trying to dig into that. I will start by saying I think there are some cultural differences, and those are obviously harder to unpack in a short visit, but I get the sense that people in the Netherlands, the Dutch, are just very direct people, not a lot of chit-chat, they'll kind of get to the point, and there also are, in general, kind of a more stoic population that are, you know, generally also able to be reassured. So there are many times where a GP might just say, you know, don't worry, there's nothing serious going on, and they might be more accepting of that, I got the sense, than maybe people in Canada might be. But then I also noticed that the practices are very efficient. Even the way that Tim might do a prescription renewal in his electronic medical record, it was a fraction of the time as it would have taken me to do it in my electronic medical record. But then a big difference, too, was that they had other parts of the system do some of the things that our GPs do. So their GPs do a lot less preventive care. In Canada, breast and colorectal cancer screening are my responsibility as a family doctor. Yeah. But in the Netherlands, actually, they're not the responsibility of the GP. They're done by a different part of the health system, as are most immunizations and most well babies. And then interestingly, they also don't manage stable chronic conditions. And more that's done by practice nurses. But it's different than the system here, because here, often when we work in a team, the nurse will see a patient for, let's say, diabetes, and then a doctor would still see them after that. But there, the nurse is often just seeing them independently for, like, I don't know, two or three of the yearly visits, and maybe the doctor might only see them once a year or even less, depending on their complexity.
1: We kind of preempted this, but I want to get back to it. The practice assistants that seem to play an important role in the system, what can you tell us about those individuals?
0: Yeah, so they are critical in the system and critical in enabling the GP to really focus on the hard things. They're actually formally called doctor assistant, which I think we literally translate to doctor assistant. And they're actually very different than a physician assistant would be here in Canada. What's amazing is they do everything from answering phones to greeting people at the front desk. They actually often renew medications. I say renew, but actually the doctor has to still sign off on it, but they will do everything except for the sign off. They're giving immunizations, they're doing pap tests, they can dress wounds, they can syringe ears, so lots of different tasks. And then, of course, this triage function, which we talked about both in the clinic, a doctor's clinic, as well as in the after hours. So, you know, I spoke with Chris Arts, who is a practice assistant in the Netherlands, who works in Tim's office. And she's been there for about 6 years and really loves the work.
2: I like it that it's very, I don't know if it's the right word, it's diverse. Because mm-hmm. when someone's calling, I don't know why they're calling. Maybe they fall, maybe they have pain in the stomach, maybe mm-hmm. I have to call ambulance. It's very diverse, every day and different day. And my job is speak with people on the phone, but my job is also see people on my own. Spreekuur, I don't know the word.
0: Yeah, so that word she says at the end basically means her own office or consulting hours. Because basically she's like another highly trained worker at this clinic that's helping people get the care they need at the time they need it.
1: Tara, this is so interesting, and it highlights a subtle but important difference between Canada and the Netherlands. In Canada, we have a tradition of bringing on new workers in the system who do more of the clerical stuff, and then we say you can't do any of the clinical stuff because you're not a health professional. That suggests to me that in the Netherlands they're more flexible when it comes to training, you know, developing a new kind of assistant. Am I right about that?
0: Yeah, it's interesting. I don't know what the history is and how the practice assistant role evolved, but I will say

0: We talk a lot, as you say, about team-based care here in Canada, and I think there's a lot of conversations about who should be in the team, what's the best composition of the team for us to like improve our efficiency. But you know, my trip to the Netherlands for me helped me take a step back to see that like it really doesn't have to be that complicated. The practice assistants is a huge role, one that I actually think that we should be thinking more about here in Canada. So the other reflection that I would have is that the GP clinics in the Netherlands, they're run by GPs. And as we talked about, GPs need to serve a lot of people. And I think in the Netherlands, they figured out over the years how to run their practice extremely efficiently. And part of that efficiency, I think, rests on this role of practice assistant that's really intimately connected to the primary care setting. And the College of GPs in the Netherlands, I think, had a lot to do with the training of these practice assistants and the algorithms that they use. So some of this, I think, comes back to this idea that the GPs know how to make the system efficient, but they also in the Netherlands are accountable for a much larger population and so have been pushed to develop tools to help them run their clinics in a more efficient way.
1: Did you hear about anything that doesn't work particularly well in the Netherlands?
0: Yeah, I mean, they are facing some of the same challenges we are here. They have a population that's aging, living longer with more chronic conditions, just like we have. They also have changing workforce dynamics. So, you know, the new generation, they don't want to work as many hours as people did 30 years ago. They also don't really want to own their own practice. You know, one of the things that I think is also different in the Netherlands is it's pretty clear when you're there that it's a country with a lot less ethnic diversity than we have here in Canada. It's a much more homogenous population. And I did wonder, what is it like for those people who can't speak English or Dutch or who are new to the system? And I think that's a challenge that they are continually wrestling with.
1: You know, from what you've talked about, it seems that there's a lot that we can learn from the Netherlands. And of course, as I found, we can learn a lot from Denmark. What are you planning on doing with this research?
0: Yeah, well, my hope is to share some of the lessons I've learned really widely with fellow family doctors, other clinicians, people in government, people who can influence the future of primary care, but also, you know, with the listeners today, like with members of the public, because I really think it's important that we raise the imagination around what is possible for everyone. And I would love members of the public to be even louder in their voices demanding change of the system right now in Canada that's not working. I should also mention that, I mean, we've heard a few clips and those clips are audio I took when I was there because I'm launching a new podcast, which I'm calling Primary Focus. And my goal in this podcast is to really tell stories of innovative practices and health systems around the world that we can learn from.
1: Well, Dr. Tara Kieran, this has been a fascinating look at primary care in the Netherlands. You went there. You went there with a recorder for us as well. You know, good luck with your podcast. But we're grateful that you came to join us here on White Coat Black Art. And I want to thank you for visiting and sharing your experiences in the Netherlands and for coming to talk about it with us on the show.
0: Thanks for having me. This has been fun.
2: Dr. Tara Kieran came back from the Netherlands with a lot of ideas on how to reimagine primary care in Canada. All we need to do is make better use of our imagination. That's our show this week. Our email address is whitecoat@cbc.ca. White Coat Black Art was produced this week by Stephanie Dubois with help from Jennifer Warren and Samir Chabra. Our web writer this week is Stephanie Dubois. Our digital producer is Ruby Buiza. Our senior producer is Colleen Ross. Special thanks this week to Dr. Tara Kieran and the CBC's Natalie DeMeyer, who helped with translation. That's medicine from my side of the gurney. I'm Brian Goldman. See you next week.
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6: Commonwealth Games are headed to Glasgow, Scotland. Athletes from 74 nations and territories will compete in sports like athletics, swimming,

0: From CBC News, The World This Hour, I'm Kaz Bovin. Nearly 1,000 wildfires are burning across Canada, almost 200 of them in northern Ontario, forcing people in a swath of remote areas to flee south. As CBC's Sarah Law tells us, another Indigenous community there has been devastated.
1: Chief Pauline Drake says much of Whitewater Lake First Nation has been destroyed. The Anishinaabe community north of Thunder Bay is a non-status First Nation, which is only accessible 6 months a year by float plane. Drake says homes, personal belongings, and vital community infrastructure are all gone. This comes less than a week after Nomegusasegagin First Nation was also destroyed by wildfire, as its members fled across the lake by boat. The province says there are about 1,800 wildfire evacuees in Ontario right now. In the far north, the Canadian Armed Forces are helping move about 600 wildfire evacuees from the Yabmaton First Nation to Niagara Falls. Several First Nation chiefs have called out the provincial and federal governments for not acting quickly enough. As evacuees come to terms with what they've lost, both the Premier and Prime Minister say they'll provide any support they can. Sarah Law, CBC News, Thunder Bay.
0: A wildfire burning in a rural area outside Halifax is now classified as held thanks to firefighting efforts and timely rainfall. Residents like Penny Smith have been given the okay to return.
2: We packed up and came home. We were so happy that the home was actually in place and nothing damaged, and got in the house and unpacked and sat down, had a coffee, and just glad to be home.
0: Nova Scotia officials stress the fire is not out yet, so locals should remain alert. Jaden Dalkey, linebacker and team captain for the CFL Saskatchewan Roughriders, has died. The team released a statement saying the Alberta native was killed in a car accident yesterday evening. They say Dalkey was a relentless warrior on the field who had a gift for making those around him feel valued. The CFL also expressed sadness for Dalkey, who joined the league in 2022 and previously played with the Canadian Junior Football League's Edmonton Wildcats. Jaden Dalkey was 30 years old. Police and volunteers are still searching for an 11-year-old boy with autism who went missing in Calgary. Acting Staff Sergeant Scott Gutterson says the RCMP have joined the efforts alongside 300 Calgary police officers. He says they've received 80 tips, and he's urging Calgarians who check their properties for signs of Parker to check again.
3: It's entirely possible that he is going to fit into an area that we wouldn't normally expect a person to be, say between a wall, a fence, and the wall to a garage. We're asking people to check every nook and cranny they have in their property to help us try and bring Parker home.
0: Parker has been missing since Thursday. He's described as 4'11" and 90 pounds with short, dark hair. He was last seen shirtless with dark shorts and black noise-canceling headphones. Parker is frightened by strangers, so anyone who sees him should not approach, but call 911 immediately. The U.S. military says another one of its personnel has been killed in the Middle East. The service member died during the controlled detonation of an unexploded Iranian drone in northern Iraq on Saturday. Another member was injured in that blast. U.S. Central Command also says it's trying to identify remains found during a search for a service member who went missing during an Iranian strike on Jordan on Friday. Two other U.S. personnel were killed in that attack. At least six people are dead after earthquake struck Peru. Rescue crews knocked down doors of damaged buildings to get to survivors. The magnitude 5.5 quake hit Peru's mountainous Andes region, which was rattled by a 3.7 magnitude tremor a short time later. Officials say at least 30 people were also injured. And finally, Spain's men's soccer team has beaten Argentina to win the 2026 FIFA World Cup tournament. The match went into extra time with Spain's Ferran Torres scoring the only goal about 106 minutes in. This is the second time the Spanish men's team has won the tournament. Spain is also now the first country to hold both the men's and women's World Cup soccer titles simultaneously. That's your World This Hour. For CBC News, I'm Kaz Bovin.
4: We're taking a look now at your weather forecast for Toronto, Hamilton, and Niagara tonight. Clear conditions are expected after several days of smoke filling the air. The low is 14 degrees. Monday starts off the week sunny with a high of 26. And in Peterborough and the Kawarthas, clear conditions are also expected tonight with a low of 10 degrees. Monday will be sunny with a high of 24.
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0: I'm Molly Siegel with CBC's Audio Documentary Unit, and this is Storylines. The 2025-2026 backcountry ski season was a deadly one in some parts of the world. In Canada, 13 people died in avalanche-related incidents. Now that's about the annual average. But in Europe, 143 people died, up from the average of 100 fatalities a season, and 23 people in the U.S. All of this has some people wondering, how is climate change affecting backcountry conditions skiers are venturing out into? And how are skiers rethinking their own relationship with risk? I spoke to scientists and avalanche survivors to find out. Here's my documentary, Avalanche.
1: It's like an absolute bucket list trip, like ultimate adventure.
0: Earlier this year, Hannah Hughes traveled from her home in Whistler, BC to Norway. Part of the trip would include skiing in the backcountry.
2: We met early in the morning and we had a decent avalanche forecast.
0: This is Michelle Kaditz. On an April day in 2018, she set out with two friends in Banff National Park.
2: Good weather, bluebird day, and it was really cold overnight.
3: I was dreading going to work, and I said to myself, wow, you know, I'll make it till Friday and then I'll move on from this operation.
0: That morning of dread for Ken Wiley was back in January 2003. He was working as an apprentice guide.
1: So a few days before I flew out, the news came out about the Tahoe avalanche, where it was a group of 15, there were four guides out of the 15, and nine people died, which is, like, shocking. And that was kind of rattling.
0: It was alarming to her to know that a group of skiers, specifically on a guided trip, had died. Hannah's trip to Norway would also be with guides.
1: It made me a bit nervous. You kind of hope by paying the professionals and going with the professionals that you're going to be safe.
3: I remember having a number of conversations with other guides about the snowpack that year. And within the guiding community, we were concerned.
0: The thing that he and others worried about was a weak layer in the snowpack from some rain that had fallen a couple months earlier.
2: You know, in hindsight, there were signs that things were wrong, but we just had ignored them. And I think for us, the biggest red flag that we didn't really stop to discuss was the significant warming. And it was so hot that the snow was starting to stick.
3: We were two groups, my group, myself and my seven clients.
0: The lead guide was up ahead. Staff and guests included, there were 21 experienced backcountry skiers.
1: It was wet. There was about 3 to 4 centimeters of, like, fresh, wet snow that had fallen. And all around us, you could see evidence of, like, loose, wet avalanches, like small, loose, wet avalanches.
0: And Hannah says it was raining on and off that day.
1: I asked the main guide, like, are we worried about loose, wet avalanches today? And he said he wasn't worried about that.
2: I would say 5-10 minutes before the avalanche happened, I felt really nervous and almost like the hairs on the back of my neck were sticking up, like something was feeling wrong, but I couldn't really describe it. Obviously, I didn't know an avalanche was going to happen.
1: Once we got up onto the lake, it's really dramatic. Like, there's peaks on either side of the lake just coming straight out of the lake. While we were standing there, the guides went up onto the slope about 10 or 15 meters to have a conversation. And so I was kind of curious to see what the guides would say as to whether we would even go up that slope that day. But after they finished chatting, they were like, yep, let's go.
2: They did want us to space out. I was like feeling really nervous about how close we were. And I was telling Tim and Maya, you guys got to space out, like, give each other some time. And I was waiting for them to get a little bit further ahead of me when the avalanche happened.
1: We were almost to the top of that first pitch when someone yelled, avalanche. I looked up and

0: There was this wall of avalanche coming towards me. It was maybe 20 or 30 meters away. I had a matter of seconds before it hit me.
1: It kind of worked a little bit like dominoes. There was a settlement up near the ridgetop.
2: And that snow settlement triggered an avalanche in another valley, then another, and then...
1: triggered the run that we were on, La Traviata.
3: It all happens so fast, and it's all happening at the same time. Of course, you hear this magnificent cracking sound as the whole wall of snow is suddenly moving around you.
1: And it's very percussive, like whoomp.
0: Kind of a rumbling is the only way I could describe it. Looking up and seeing that wall of snow is a feeling that I will never forget.
3: For me, I don't remember much of what happened after that. I remember hearing the crack and then seeing this white wall of snow.
0: It was like being hit by a truck. So much force. So it just took me off my feet instantly, and I was under the snow, like crushing weight. It was dark. I couldn't see anything. I could feel myself just traveling downhill with this weight of snow on top of me.
3: And then the next thing I remember after that is just being there and being stuck. I had no idea how far under I was. I couldn't even tell if I was facing upright or down. I couldn't move. It was like being encased in plaster.
1: My clients were hit by a wall of snow as it kind of rode over top of the snow that they were standing on, and they were tipped over immediately. The slab I was on broke up and I fell into the cracks, and I was facing downhill when it stopped. There was more material from higher up on the slope that then hit me from behind and buried me quite deeply.
3: I was wearing sunglasses. I don't know what happened to them. It was definitely dark. I think the snow was so heavy that I couldn't open my eyes to see anything. I could feel the snow against my face. I could move my tongue, so I don't think the snow was totally jammed in my airway, but I remember feeling the snow pressed against my face.
1: I was really fortunate to have an air pocket.
0: I felt like I just not gave up, but was just letting the snow take me. Like once I realized that I couldn't fight it and I couldn't do anything, it was just relinquishing to the mountain. I could feel my left leg twisting up more and more beside me.
3: I remember trying to slow my breathing down and trying not to panic, because I knew if I started to panic, my oxygen demand would increase.
1: The best thing I can do is just put my head down and relax and go to sleep.
3: During those few minutes, I had some memories of things that I had done in my life. And then I had this very odd experience of seeing friends who had died recently in the mountains and actually talking to them and having a conversation. And they were talking to me and asking me questions, but I never got to the point of responding to them. And then it just all was black.
0: If I'm this buried and this taken, everybody's taken, and there's no way that I'm going to survive this. And by some absolute miracle, when the snow stopped moving, I could see some light, because it had been black the whole time, and I managed to clear my face and I could breathe.
3: I don't remember them when they first came to me. I think I can remember being whacked with either a shovel or the probe, and I think that may have woke me up a little bit. My friends say that I was like they had opened up the airway for 10 minutes before I was even making sense. I was blue. I don't think there was much time left.
1: What was mostly traumatic for me was surviving, knowing that I was responsible for other people not surviving.
2: 7 of the 21 people out skiing that January day in 2003 died in the avalanche. K Ken has spent years trying to understand what happened and prevent

0: others from experiencing the same thing. Michelle and her friends all survived the 2018 avalanche in Banff National Park, a day that had warmed quickly, and with it, changing the avalanche danger. But it also changed her relationship to risk.
1: Hi.
2: Come on in.
0: It's now a little over a month since Hannah and the group she was skiing with survived an avalanche in Norway. I meet her at her home in Whistler. She is on crutches when she meets me at the door, her broken ankle in a boot, and her leg supported by a brace. She's starting a long recovery.
1: You can see where people are getting dug out.
0: She leans over her phone and shows me a video she recorded.
1: And this is the helicopter.
0: A helicopter landing to rescue her and the others from the mountain. And there's another video someone took of her bundled up on a gurney.
1: See, like, they dropped the tail to, like, wheel me out.
0: She says the rescue team was surprised to find them all out there that day.
1: And then the doctor winched down and came over to me, and that's when they were like, what are you doing here? I think they kind of saw us as, like, this group of tourists. Like, why the hell are you in the mountains today?
0: A spokesperson with the Norwegian Search and Rescue Agency confirmed the details of the rescue, but did not comment on the incident or the avalanche conditions that day. I contacted the company and was told they're doing an internal review of the day to, quote, share learnings from the event. Hannah is still grappling with what happened. She's been off work as a massage therapist for weeks now.
1: So everything that I do that I enjoy, I can't do. I won't even be able to hike until the end of the year at the earliest. So just like the crushing realization of all of that was a lot harder than I had anticipated.
3: 2 days ago, I was caught in a size 3 avalanche.
0: Hannah makes part of her income from her social media videos and blog posts about her outdoor adventures. Her Instagram became a log of what happened that day.
3: This is my version.
1: No, this is a second.
0: Including a video she recorded from her hospital bed in Norway.
1: You can tell I'm a little bit drugged because I'm really slow. I hadn't had surgery yet. So and I still wasn't really sleeping well because my ankle wasn't attached to my leg.
3: I mentioned when we're lower down.
1: But I just wanted to, like, get the story out there while it was still fresh.
0: Surviving an avalanche was a life-changing experience for Hannah and Michelle and Ken. And it's experiences like theirs that drive scientists to better understand avalanches, backcountry risk, and how well that information is communicated to the public. Especially at a time when some experts say more recreational skiers are heading out into the backcountry than ever before, just as our climate is changing and the winters are warming. Which brings me to Simon Fraser University in Burnaby, BC.
4: Every single accident that there is tragic and has a personal toll, but it's also what motivates this research in the end.
0: This is Pascal Hagely. We meet just as he's wrapping up as an associate professor with the Avalanche Research Program at SFU. He's about to start a new role with the Swiss Institute for Snow and Avalanche Research. The bookshelf in his office is a crash course in how humans understand and make decisions about risk.
4: The science of risk analysis, books around uncertainty, degrees of belief.
0: Human error?
4: Human error, yeah. In the end, when you have an accident, an avalanche accident, ultimately it's somewhere in that decision-making process an error occurred.
0: There's no forecast that can completely remove risk from a sport like backcountry skiing. But there are tools that skiers can use to help decide when, where, or even if to go skiing. And it's Pascal's job to ask, how well does the public understand those things?
4: We could have the best avalanche forecast in the world, and it's not going to be worth anything if we actually can communicate. There's lots of benefits of being in the backcountry, and there's research on that too. My objective is to make sure people know what they're getting into. The most tragic accidents are the ones when people don't even know that they expose themselves to avalanche hazard, and then they get killed because they're at the wrong spot at the wrong time.
0: Pascal has seen this firsthand while out with search and rescue teams in the mountains. It's why he and his colleagues

0: colleagues do surveys to learn how well people understand risk, like the survey that compared the Canadian avalanche danger rating to the American one.
1: Let's see, what are we doing? So the icons for the elevation is basically it shows you a little cartoon mountain.
0: So Pascal and his colleagues quizzed people on how well they understood the images. And people just did better with the American one.
1: The American graphic, people made fewer mistakes. And they were able to answer our questions more quickly.
0: Pascal shares another communication challenge.
1: So the avalanche danger scale.
0: It's a 5-level scale. Low, moderate, considerable, high, and extreme. And you might assume that each risk level goes up evenly, which would put the considerable rating in the exact middle. But that, Pascal stresses, is not accurate. Because there are multiple factors getting riskier all at once. The likelihood that an avalanche could be triggered, the area where it could occur, as well as the size of the avalanche. The risk is exponential. In other words, the jump up in risk between moderate and considerable is bigger than between low and moderate.
1: When we did our study, we saw that most people interpret the scale as a linear scale. So for a linear scale, the difference between each level is the same as you go up on the scale. So that's a very different interpretation of the scale than what the scale is actually meant to communicate.
0: But it's an internationally recognized scale. So rather than scrapping it, he says maybe there needs to be a better job highlighting this in safety courses. But overall, he thinks Canada is doing a good job. It's only in recent decades that the focus has really shifted to making this information more widely available. And even more so after 2003, when 29 people died in avalanche-related incidents across Canada that season. One of the worst on record.
2: A school south of Calgary is adorned with flowers and tributes to 7 students who were killed this weekend.
3: There was an avalanche in Connaught Creek in Glacier National Park, where a school group was overrun by a large avalanche and there were 7 fatalities.
2: Grade 10 students were on a backcountry ski trip.
3: Which then triggered a review by Parks Canada of their programs, and that was called the Backcountry Avalanche Risk Review.
0: Grant Statham is an avalanche forecaster. He works with Parks Canada's visitor safety program in Banff, Yoho, and Kootenay Parks. After the Connaught Creek avalanche, Parks Canada hired him to make some changes.
3: You know, these are all the gaps that became clear to everybody after the big avalanche in 2003.
0: The result was more funding from federal and provincial governments for avalanche forecasting to help protect the public. Every year, for the past 30, an average of 13 people die in this country in avalanche-related incidents. Pascal points out that the 2025-2026 ski season is no different. And that's despite what he says is a growing number of people going into the backcountry. Still, Europe has had a really bad season, with 143 deaths, far surpassing its average of 100 fatalities a year. Pascal says climate change is yet another factor to watch for, with warming winters bringing more uncertainty.
1: We see that winters are different from how they're used to be. Europe is a good example. It had very little snow around Christmas, and so that little snow was sitting around, got really weak, and then they had a big dump in January, and that created a structural weakness that they typically don't have like that. So it was a very different winter from normally. And so I think that's the main thing. Conditions will just be different than they used to be, typically, in the future, and we have to be ready for that. I think climate change needs to be factored in as a general awareness.
0: For Pascal, it's more important than ever for skiers to check the weather and avalanche conditions and not make assumptions based on previous years. Grant Statham with Parks Canada explains that when it comes to making the connection between climate change and avalanches, scientists don't have much data. After all, they only gather information about avalanches they know about, which are usually the ones rescuers respond to, whether fatal or not.
3: We do have advancements in satellite technology, there's infrastructure.

0: electronic technologies, the various technologies that can measure avalanche danger.
1: But right now, those technologies are used near roads and highways, not in the backcountry. Warmer winters, however, do mean more rain and wet snow, which can make things riskier for backcountry skiers.
0: Short-term temperature spikes above zero create avalanche danger.
1: But if it stays warm and rains for many days, eventually the snow can stabilize, potentially reducing the danger. Grant says one big change in the backcountry is that the freezing point, where rain becomes snow, is moving higher up the mountain.
0: Planning low elevation ski trips is probably riskier than planning high elevation ski trips. You know, that's one of the observations that has been made in the literature a lot is less snow at low elevations, more wet avalanches and smaller avalanches at lower elevations because there's less snow there. So if you're planning a trip as a backcountry recreationist, I think your goal is probably to get up to treeline and, you know, get up high. Don't plan low elevation trips.
1: Having access to avalanche danger ratings and understanding what they mean, being properly trained in avalanche safety and having the right gear, these things are all part of reducing risk in the backcountry. But Ken Wiley knows how group dynamics can throw a wrench in all that. About a year after the fatal 2003 avalanche, he was describing the incident to a group in an avalanche safety course.
2: From the back of the room, somebody voiced this question. Why did you put 21 people all on the same slope with the avalanche danger rating at considerable? I couldn't answer it.
1: Looking back on the day of the avalanche, Ken knows why he didn't voice his concern.
2: Because I didn't have the courage to speak up.
1: All these years later, Ken thinks differently about risk decision making. He urges people to have an open discussion about backcountry safety. The confident person listening to the more shy person, and the shy person finding the courage to speak up. He also believes this is crucial to help backcountry skiers navigate the uncertainty that climate change brings to our winters.
2: As we see kind of more and more complex snowpacks, we're going to have to get a lot better at working with each other.
1: Ken mostly retired from ski guiding in 2020 when he launched his training company, Archetypal. But he still skis, and he doesn't think people should stop backcountry skiing to manage risk.
2: It's fundamentally where we actually learn to either use our voice or learn to be more humble.
3: When you're in the mountains, it's not just one person making all of the decisions, and it has to be done together.
1: Michelle Kaditz nearly died in the 2018 avalanche in Banff National Park. She was buried so deeply that some of her friends said after her incident, they went out and bought bigger shovels.
3: I think it just gives you a taste of your mortality.
1: In the years since, she's spent a fair bit of time in the backcountry.
3: I've been in avalanche terrain at least, I'd say, 100 days since my avalanche happened.
1: But
3: I think I was more particular with the conditions that I would go out in. And with the people that I wanted to go and do things with. For me, like, the risk was still the same. It's more my awareness of it is what is different. I think often we hear people say, oh, I take the risk, and if I die in the mountains, you know, that's the choice that I made. But I think a flip side to that is, what happens if I chose to be there and my friend dies in the mountains? Is that still okay? Am I still okay with that?
2: Well, skiing is really amazing and super fun when it's good. It's really not worth, you know, experiencing fatal consequence over.
1: Hannah, who's lived in Whistler for almost a decade, also wonders about the future of backcountry skiing.
4: How much longer will we have ski seasons? Now it feels a little bit like if we don't make it happen in the next few years, we might never make it happen. Like, there's so much change.
1: At home and not very mobile, she's had a lot of time to think about the avalanche, including her own relationship with backcountry skiing and risk.
4: I make decisions in the backcountry to never get caught in an avalanche. That's my goal. I never want to be in an avalanche. And obviously now I have been, and I never want to be in another one.

0: That's all for Storylines this week. Today's episode was produced by me, Molly Siegel. Storylines is part of CBC's audio documentary unit. It's produced by Julia Poggle and Anna Lazowski. Joan Weber is the senior producer. If you like this documentary, then check out our Storylines podcast. We have a big catalog of documentaries from our award-winning team at CBC's audio documentary unit, including this one from Julia Poggle.
1: It was just violent.
2: The lady in front of me, an older lady who didn't have her seatbelt on, blew up and hit the ceiling with her head.
1: You're moving so fast, like sort of like you're on an amusement ride or something.
3: You know, I look at the equations for turbulence all the time. I have a good understanding of turbulence, and I know that it's usually safe, even severe turbulence on aircraft. You know, injuries are relatively rare, and yet still, it's a bit of a terrifying experience.
4: Paul Williams is the head of the meteorology department at the University of Reading in the UK. He studies turbulence, and he's found a clear link between the increase in turbulence and our warming climate.
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7: I'm Kathleen Goldtar, and you're listening to Crime Story on CBC Radio 1. Each week, we bring you a different crime told by the storyteller who knows it best. I'm going to be talking to people who have spent years, even decades, thinking about some of the most riveting and complex crimes in recent history. These are the people who know all the ins and outs, every twist and turn. And even if you think you know everything about a case, these storytellers are going to bring you something new. This is Crime Story.
6: Michael Jackson was the soundtrack to my youth. When I was 13 years old, I stayed up till midnight because the Thriller video was premiering that night. It's hard to describe just how momentous it all was, how important Michael Jackson was. But there was always something strange about him. In the 80s, his appearance changed so dramatically that he began to look like a completely different person. He took naps in an oxygen chamber, and he started to collect exotic animals, including a pet monkey named Bubbles. But strangest of all was he always seemed to be surrounding himself with young boys, many of whom would spend time with him at his famous Neverland Ranch. It was all just so weird. And it stayed in the weird camp until 1993, when Jackson was accused publicly for the very first time of abusing a child. And then in 2003, it happened again. And this time, he was charged.
8: At 12:05 today, Michael Jackson was taken into custody.
6: Despite the accusations and the trial, his fans remained fiercely protective. Even those of us who were less passionate about defending him were able to set our discomfort aside because the music was so good. And then in 2009, Jackson died.
9: To millions around the world, Michael Jackson was an idol, a hero, even a king.
6: And it seemed as though Jackson's legacy would remain largely untarnished. That was until a documentary called Leaving Neverland was released in 2019. The film, from director Dan Reed,

0: feed profiles two men who had never come forward before. They described in horrifying detail the abuse they suffered at the hands of Michael Jackson. With the release of Reed's documentary, it seemed as though people might finally be willing to re-examine who the King of Pop really was and the things that he might have done. So, I'm pretty sure anybody listening to this does not need any background on who Michael Jackson was, but I do feel like we need to dive into the two men who accused him in your documentary and that you profile. So let's start with Wade Robson. Tell me about him.
1: So Wade was five when he met Jackson for the first time, and Wade's Australian. He's from Brisbane, and he won a competition, a dancing competition. And the prize was to meet Michael Jackson and, I think, go on stage and dance with him.
0: Like, Wade, it was dancing like Michael Jackson. That was sort of his
1: thing. Yeah, it was a sort of Michael Jackson tribute thing. And Wade grew up, you know, when he was tiny. I think when, you know, the experience you described, when the Thriller video came out, he was absolutely bewitched.
2: It's only a movie.
3: It's not funny.
2: You were scared, weren't you?
3: I wasn't that scared.
1: And he was mesmerized by the dance moves and wanted to do it himself, and was practicing in front of the TV, you know, and playing the tape back and forth, back and forth, back and forth. And so when he won that competition and he got on stage with his idol at the age of five, that was just, you know, blew his mind. That was his dreams come true.
0: And James Safechuck, how does his life and Michael Jackson's life come together?
1: So James was 10 and living in Los Angeles, and there was a casting call for a Pepsi commercial which featured Michael Jackson, and James was picked. He was cast to play the little boy in the Pepsi commercial who walks into Michael Jackson's dressing room and looks around.
4: Jackson?
1: And then is sort of surprised by the unexpected entrance of Michael himself.
5: Looking for me?
1: They met on set, basically, and then Jackson eventually followed up and invited James around to his house. So both children crossed paths with Michael Jackson in a sort of fairly random way. They weren't sort of family friends or anything. They were just outsiders who happened to come within Jackson's grasp.
0: Can we talk about the way Michael Jackson sort of reeled those two boys and their families in? Because what becomes pretty clear in your documentary is, you know, what now we know is grooming, but he really groomed both the kids and the parents.
1: Yeah. So I think, I mean, clearly neither the children nor the parents saw anything threatening in Michael. I mean, I think as Wade says in the opening of the film, he's like the kindest, wisest, you know, most helpful and affectionate. So he didn't present as someone who was creepy at the time. And this was, you know, in the late 80s and early 90s. So he looked a bit different from how he looked, you know, just before his death. And in Wade's case, the entire family was traveling, I think, in some kind of camper van or something. You know, they were on a tour of the States from Australia. They were visiting, and his sister was there, and his mum and dad and his grandma. And, you know, I interviewed grandma for Leaving Neverland, and, you know, she was like, he was such a nice man, and we all thought he was going to help Wade with his dancing. And so there were absolutely no suspicions and no reason to believe that anything weird was going to happen. And in the case of James Safechuck as well, I think, you know, Jackson, with both Wade and James's mums, kind of seduced in a non-sexual way, but sort of seduced the mums as well, and sort of became like a member of the family. And he used to go round to James's house and stay the night, in much the same way, you know, that Geordie Chandler, who was the child who accused him in 1993, described Michael coming around and sort of, you know, settling in, sort of almost moving in, and sharing a bedroom and what have you with Geordie. So Michael used to come around and, you know, sort of play like an overgrown child with James. But the difference being that Michael was, you know, his late 20s, early 30s, and James was 10, 11, 12.

0: So yeah, the whole family was kind of adopted by Michael, and he charmed them all, and he was lovely to everyone and gave everyone presents and helped everyone out, and was generally a sort of very extremely attentive presence. And when Michael Jackson, who was possibly the most famous person in the world and certainly the highest paid entertainer, I think, just a figure of legend, when he is coming to your little suburban home and he is paying you attention in that very intense, mesmerizing way, it's really hard for any family, I think, to step back and go, wait a minute, isn't that a bit weird that he wants to like get in bed with my son?
1: I want to get into that now. Like, very early on, he convinces the mothers that he wants to sleep with their children. I found that fascinating to hear the mothers sort of trying to explain how they let that happen.
0: Yeah. Well, you know, part of the answer, if your question is like, what the hell were they thinking?
1: I guess so. Yeah. What the hell were they thinking? Yeah.
0: Then I think the answer is partly that some of the time they weren't thinking that hard because it was such an attractive package. It was Michael Jackson and all his wealth and all his fame, and their children, their sons, really wanted it. I mean, by it, I mean, but just to have Michael around, they wanted it because as a 7-year-old boy or a 10-year-old boy who loves to dance, who is fascinated by show business, what more could you ever want than to be right next to your idol? And so one of my jobs in the making of Leaving Neverland was to try and imagine why Joy and Stephanie, the mums of Wade and James, would do that. Because I got to know these women, and they're not messed up. They're not careless. They're not bad. They're two lovely individuals. And it was like, how the hell did you let your kid spend the night with Michael Jackson? And I think the answer to that isn't very simple. And, you know, part of the answer is the sort of stage mum thing, right? That you want to, you know, you want your kid to do well, and here's a massive shortcut to your kid doing well. And, you know, especially in Wade's case, Wade became a choreographer very, very young, an incredibly successful choreographer, choreographing Britney Spears and what have you, and, you know, being able to learn with Michael Jackson, that was a massive, must have been a massive boost. So all of that is going on. And in the end, I think there's just two, and no one's thinking, this is a time when no one's thinking of, like, child molesting, really. I think we're much more wary now as a society.
1: We're more apt to believe that it happens now. I think that was one of the things that you butted up against, is that you just couldn't believe it could happen.
0: Yeah. And look at all the fans now. Like, look at all the fans who go like, oh my God, what? Michael could never do that. Michael was an angel. Michael was this. And in the same way, the mothers of these two little boys could not believe that he would harm a child. Jackson was extremely smart, and he played on the floors of vulnerable families. And he knew, because he came from a vulnerable family himself, he knew exactly how to play those people.
1: So you get into the abuse. It's very graphic. And we're not going to go into the details here, but the escalation of the abuse, the way that he explained it to the boys. Can you tell me a little bit about the thought process of you making a decision to be that graphic with it?
0: Yeah, I mean, that decision was taken before we ever shot a frame. In fact, that decision was built into the initial agreement to go ahead. Not in any formal way, really, but I said, look, if we're going to do this, we have to describe what actually happened, because this was not exaggerated affection. It was not misplaced. You know, it wasn't some kind of inadvertent touching. This was full-on sexual contact, sustained and repeated.
1: A lot of the stories between Wade and James are very, very similar, but there is something that James has, it's actual sort of evidence of the relationship. Michael Jackson gave James a lot of jewelry, including a wedding ring. Can you talk to me about that?
0: So on the first interview with James, James mentioned that he'd had this sort of wedding ceremony, just private, like a pretend wedding ceremony with Michael Jackson, in the course of which Jackson had given him a ring.
2: So we were like this

0: married couple. And I say married because we had this mock wedding ceremony. We did this in his bedroom. And we, like, filled out some vows. It's like we're bonded forever. It felt good.
1: Weirdly, there is actually security camera footage of James and Michael buying what looks like this ring, maybe a different ring, at a jeweler in Los Angeles.
0: And the ring is nice. It has a row of diamonds with a gold band. The wedding ring, it's hard to go back to that moment.
1: So yeah, and it's a very intense scene. It's almost like James, he takes the ring out of the box, and you can just sort of, you can feel the emotion in the room as he looks at it.
0: Yeah, I don't like looking at the jewelry.
2: They never told their stories on the stand. I mean, that's part of the interesting part of the story, is that I just want to make it clear that the two young boys who charged Michael Jackson were not Wade and James. And they came to Michael Jackson's defense until they didn't. So can we talk a little bit of that evolution and why they didn't tell these stories earlier than they did?
1: Well, both Wade and James were, it's an uncomfortable word to use, but they were his sort of child lovers, you know. They were victims of his pedophile inclinations, but they considered themselves to be his boyfriends.
2: Yeah.
1: Right. And he was a big, important, powerful, charismatic, wonderful person, as far as they were concerned at the time. And their relationship was a secret. And this was, you know, I think at the time they would say, yeah, this is probably one of the most amazing things that happened to them. Because they were seduced, they were not snatched off the street and, you know, bundled into the back of a truck. They were seduced, and that, in a way, and that really is why pedophilia is so damaging, because it just wrecks people's yeah. relationships with themselves as kids and all sorts of other things. But so when in 93, when both Wade and James are asked, both by the police and also in the media, you know, did anything happen?
3: Yeah, you know, there's been different times where it just be me and Michael. Then there'll be other times where he has other friends over too. It's just a slumber party. We just have a lot of fun.
1: They haven't told their mums. They haven't told anyone. There's this, you know, and they're like, I don't know, 12, 13-year-old kids. And they're not going to suddenly come out and say, you know, yeah, he did this or that. I mean, as far as they're concerned, Michael still adores them and they still adore Michael, right? It's awful to say it, but...
2: No, it was very clear, yeah.
1: Yeah. There's a strong bond of love between these children and the predator. And therefore, I don't think they would have considered at that age, right, disclosing what happened, because no one knew. No one knew at all. By 2005, which is when Wade was asked to testify on Michael's behalf, you know, obviously Wade is an adult then and he knows what he's doing, but at the same time, he still hasn't disclosed. He still, no one knows what's happened. And as far as everyone concerned, he's Michael's great friend and he's a successful choreographer and everything is what it seems. And so he goes up on the stand and he testifies very powerfully and he's defense witness number one and he's, you know, does an excellent job of defending Michael and he lies. He lies, he lies, he lies, he perjures himself on the stand. And, you know, talking to Wade afterwards, he felt he had no choice and he didn't want to betray his friend Michael.
4: Like, I would have dreams and of Michael being in jail and being killed in jail or dying in jail. I mean, just like those two things, Michael Jackson and jail, just did not go together for me. I mean, I still loved him deeply, you know.
1: And that's why he lied to cover up. And so, you know, that's kind of what Leaving Neverland is all about, is in particular Wade's moment when he goes like, I can't go on like this anymore. I can't lie to myself. I can't lie to the world. I have to come out no matter what the consequences. And then, you know, the fans will go and the Jackson's lawyers will go,

0: yeah, but they're contradicting themselves. You know, they testified in his favor before, and now they're saying the opposite. What's going on? And late disclosure is absolutely kind of standard and routine for people who've been seduced and abused as children, because the child keeps the secret. That's the whole point. And beyond a certain point, can you imagine the embarrassment of coming out with this? And most people don't. Most people never say anything.
1: I also found it interesting that both men really came to that realization when they had their own children.
0: Yeah.
1: It was like all of a sudden they realized that Jackson wasn't a boyfriend. Jackson wasn't a lover. Jackson was an abuser. Mm. And it was because they looked at their kids and they said, it would kill me to know that this was happening to them.
0: Yeah.
1: I mean, how devastating.
0: And that's very common as well, when, you know, the point where people tip and disclose that they were sexually abused in the past is, you know, either after the death of the abuser, right?
1: Yeah.
0: Or until they have their own child and go like, wait a minute. And so it requires so much courage and so much energy to turn on your abuser. All the more so when your abuser is like the world's most famous man, and you know you're going to get an absolute ton of crap in the media, in court, etc. They're just going to go for you and take you down because there's so much at stake. You know, as the Jackson fans always say, and his lawyers always say, you know, it's all about the money. Well, it is all about the money, and the money it's all about is the fortune that Jackson earns for all the people, you know, from his family to his lawyers, and there's just a torrent of money that flows from Jackson's work, and Wade and James have never had a penny. They've not had a penny, and they won't get a penny unless and until a jury in California finds that they are telling the truth.
1: How did their estate respond to the movie?
0: Well, so it seems that no one associated with Jackson Companies or his estate or his lawyers had any inkling of what we were up to. And, you know, we didn't, I mean, we were careful not to, you know, spread the word of what we were doing, but we didn't make everyone sign NDAs or anything. We didn't operate in secrecy, but, you know, they had no idea until the film dropped in the Sundance program.
1: And wow.
0: Yeah. And so they were outraged. They sought to deny. They claimed he's the victim and that I'm, you know, falsifying the story and lying, and James and Wade are liars, et cetera, et cetera. I mean, they never found anything that to support their view that I'm lying or that Wade and James are lying. But in the end, it's he said, you know?
1: Yeah. And Michael Jackson is still dead or alive and extremely powerful, wealthy.
0: Exactly, exactly, exactly.
1: How are Wade and James today?
0: You know, I think they're doing remarkably well. Wade is teaching dance. You know, he's got a nice life. I think he lives in a nice spot and has a lovely family and really works very hard to maintain his sort of mental equilibrium. And I think tries to inspire other people. He's a kind of life coach as well. I don't know if that's the wrong word, but James is, I would say, more still kind of struggles a little more to reconcile what happened and to come to terms with what happened between him and Michael and how that sort of played out in the rest of his life. And I think in the past he's had problems with alcohol and what have you, but mm-hmm. but is doing really well now. And is much more out there. You know, he's talking about what happened to him a lot more. He has a podcast, I think, with Wade. And you know, so he's doing really well. I think the movie, the documentary really helped him. I think they've certainly said it did. And you know, it gave him a chance to speak about what happened to them in considerable detail. You know, it's kind of, you know, you're sitting in the audience then in a cinema at Sundance and watching yourself on screen talk about these incredibly violating moments in your life. But I think once you've got

0: past that, once you realize that a lot of people who watch that movie appreciate both what happened to you and also appreciate what you've done and your courage in coming forward and all that. And I think there was a moment when they realized, oh, like, we're not getting eggs thrown at us. On the contrary, where people are standing up and giving us a standing ovation. And really, you know, people talk about the blowback from the Jackson fans and what have you on social media. That really wasn't the sort of dominant feeling that we all had at the end of Leaving Neverland and in the months that followed. There was a huge amount, I'd say the vast majority of writing about the film in the press and broadcasting and all of that was very supportive, you know, and people were asking themselves, how could we not have seen this? Because Jackson molested children pretty much in plain sight, right? He never hid the fact that he spent the night after night after night with many, many different little boys who were not his children. And so, you know, the question I always want to ask the fans and the people who defend him is like, well, so what was he doing? Why did he need to be in bed alone with these little boys with locks on the door? Why? I've never had a satisfactory answer from any of those people who support Michael, who defend Michael Jackson, as to what he was doing with them alone in his bed at night. And why now 10 of them, I think, have come forward and said he molested us. When Leaving Neverland was released, another 5 people, according to reports, came forward, another 5 men came forward and said that Michael molested us, and they were paid off by the estate.
1: Yeah, I mean, the stories are so similar of all the kids. And then even beyond that, look at Bill Cosby and all the, you talked about him grooming fans. I mean, those stories, they're the same story. He does the same thing. It's this weird thing we have about thinking we know the famous people and we don't know them. We just know the person that they present to us. And it's just for some reason so hard for us to break through what we think we, maybe it's because we love their art and they give us some kind of memories or specialness and it's hard.
0: Yeah, we give them a godlike status, and you know, we don't like to tear down our gods and our idols. But in the end, there are people who, unfortunately, there are people whose desire is oriented at children. Those people exist. We know they do. Pedophiles. They are in our midst. And the more power and the more wealth someone has, the more they're able to act on their desires generally, and the more impunity they have. So, you know, it should come as no surprise to anyone that, you know, rich, famous people are able to have their own way with whoever they like, including children.
1: Yeah. Well, I don't know how anybody can watch your documentary and not feel differently about them. It's incredible work. And I really do appreciate the time you gave us and the work that you did. It's amazing.
0: Thanks so much, Kathleen. It's been a pleasure chatting to you.

was Dan Rhee, director of the documentary Leaving Netherland. 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Our producers are Nikki Manfredi and Mitchell Stewart. Sound designed by Julian Uzielli and Mitchell Stewart. Our senior producer is Jeff Turner. Our video producer is Evan Agard. And our YouTube producer is John Lee. Media sourced from HBO and Epic Records. 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

0: feel that? That's the thrill of the Northern Super League. And it's back on CBC Gem, with six fierce clubs battling all season long for glory. 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
1: 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How this very regular-seeming Texas mom ended up pleading guilty to a terrorism charge. That's this week.
2: This American Life with Ira Glass, after the news.